0: KDOW.biz.
1: News this hour from Town Hall. I'm Mary Rose. U.S. military says it begins a new round of airstrikes targeting Iran. U.S. Central Command says unidentified human remains have been recovered in Jordan. CENTCOM said in a statement Sunday that the remains were found near the location of an Iranian strike that killed two U.S. service members and left one missing. Vice President J.D. Vance and Second Lady Usha Vance have welcomed their fourth child. Their son, Alec Neil Vance, is the first child born to a sitting vice president in more than 150 years. The Vances announced the birth Sunday on social media. A Massachusetts tax experiment is getting a second look. Correspondent Ken Lorman reports taxpayers can voluntarily pay a higher state income tax rate, but very few do.
2: The option was created as a way for residents who favor higher taxes to contribute more revenue. But according to figures highlighted by Unleash Prosperity, only 1,570 taxpayers, about 0.05% of more than 3.2 million filers, chose the higher rate last year. Supporters of lower taxes say the results suggest most taxpayers prefer keeping their own money. Ken Lorman reporting.
1: Former Deputy National Security Advisor KT McFarland is weighing in on Iran.
3: Appearing on Larry O'Connor's program on Salem News Channel, KT McFarland discussed how regional energy infrastructure is reducing Iran's leverage over global oil markets.
4: While nobody's been paying attention, the Strait of Hormuz is becoming less relevant by the minute because countries in the Middle East are building pipelines to avoid the Strait of Hormuz, and they're also sending their tankers to the United States to fill up with American oil.
3: McFarland says the trend gives the United States greater strategic influence in the region. Willie Nelson, The White House.
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17: From Bloomberg World Headquarters in New York, I'm Doug Krisner. Let's update top stories. We'll look at market action for you as well, beginning with crude oil. Prices are rallying after the U.S. and Iran engaged in a series of tit-for-tat attacks, with the American military carrying out its ninth consecutive night of strikes. Now, we know the U.S. is sending more warplanes to the Middle East, and Tehran is vowing not to allow oil or gas to pass through the Strait of Hormuz without coordination and permission. WTI is up more than 2.4%, 84.50. The Brent contract at 90.55 with a gain of 2.8%. The South Korean equity market is returning from a long weekend with some more tech anxiety. We had over the weekend indications that a Moonshot AI, this is the latest Chinese AI model, Moonshot is preparing for a public listing in as early as 6 months. And we are told the company is in the process of wrapping up a funding round that may value Moonshot. This is a three-year-old startup at more than $30 billion. Here is Bloomberg's Bailey Lipschultz.
18: I think we've been expecting DeepSeek, the other well-known Chinese AI company, is targeting an IPO in mainland China early next year. So it does seem like the kind of table has been set for these two companies to raise money. But kind of keeping in mind, $30 billion private round, $70 billion private round, even if they raised large IPOs, and those would be big IPOs in a normal year, when you compare that to SpaceX's $86 billion IPO, and you compare that to what we're expecting from Anthropic and OpenAI.
17: That is Bloomberg's Bailey Lipschultz. Now, Moonshot AI has the Kimi K3 model. It was said to be so great in terms of demand over the past 48 hours that Moonshot temporarily paused new subscriptions for the model. We've got a market holiday today in Japan, so no trading in U.S. Treasuries until the London session. Right now, the yen weaker at 162.50. And if you look at the market in South Korea, the Kospi is down about 2.2%. However, in Sydney, the ASX 200 is higher by 0.4%. 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
23: 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Today, I'm speaking with Tucker Carlson.
24: I've defended Republicans for 35 years in public, and then we wound up in a war with Iran that has gravely hurt the United States. Trump has been disloyal, totally disloyal to the United States. He cheated on the United States with a foreign power.
23: Tucker Carlson on breaking with the leader he helped reelect.
25: At the point that we're talking right now, President Trump, without Benjamin Netanyahu by his side, has said the ceasefire is over. And the United States in the last 24 hours has hit more than 80 Iranian targets.
24: Right.
25: Isn't the more honest and direct thing to do hold him fully accountable for his actions?
24: It's his fault. He's the U.S. president. And a huge part of the job is resisting pressure from outside forces. And he didn't. So he's weak.
23: From Bloomberg Weekend, this is the Michelle Hussein Show. I'm Michelle Hussein. What was envisaged as a short but overwhelming war against Iran by the United States and Israel has turned out, 5 months on, rather differently. Ceasefires have proved fragile. Iran's power over the Strait of Hormuz is still apparent. And the war may yet have a significant political fallout in the United States. A president who promised no more wars has, in fact, repeatedly used force in his second term. But it is the Iran war that has sparked a spectacular fallout between Donald Trump and one of his most prominent allies, the former Fox News host and conservative commentator Tucker Carlson. He worked hard to get Donald Trump reelected. He was dismayed when the first strikes against Iran took place last year. Then came the start of this war in February. And at that point, the Carlson-Trump relationship imploded. Since then, in episode after episode of the Tucker Carlson show, he has gone after what he's portrayed as a betrayal of America first. And he's gained a larger audience along the way. Episodes now get tens of millions of views across social media and podcast platforms each time. And Tucker Carlson has more than 17 million followers on X. He has long been a polarizing figure, disliked on the left from his bow tie wearing Fox News days. Now, though, he has lost friends and allies. That's partly because of his rift with the Republican Party, but also because of the way that he talks about Israel, amplifying narratives and stereotypes, his critics say, that cross the line into anti-Semitism. Our conversation was recorded between London and Maine, where Tucker Carlson lives, and we do go into some tough territory. There are a number of responses and some extra information that you'll hear at the end. In fact, for this episode in particular, please do read my notes, which you'll find at bloomberg.com/Michelle. That's where you'll get a sense of why a question was asked in a certain way, what might have been left out of an answer, how I prepared, and indeed what I read afterwards, the places where I've added context. So that's the background. And here's how my conversation with Tucker Carlson began. Thank you for talking to us.
1: Oh, of course.
23: You know, I was thinking about your home in Maine because I was reading the last bit of this book where you write quite emotionally about tidying up the house at the end of the summer. And I was thinking that you don't have to do that anymore, right? Because you live there all year round now.
1: That's true. I'm grateful.
23: Yeah. Tucker, you know, in this conversation, we are going to range far and wide how you see the U.S., how you see the rest of the world, especially the Middle East right now. Before we do that, I really wanted to understand your influences, because I think you're clearly in the midst of a really intense time in your life as well as in the news. Can we talk a little bit about your father, first of all?
1: Of course.
23: I was reading, as I prepared for this, what you and your brother wrote about him when he died last year. And I was just struck by what an unusual life he had, and obviously curious about how that influenced you. A difficult start to life in many ways he had.
1: Well, it influenced us enormously. He had the most interesting life of anyone I've known personally. He was born an orphan, grew up in an orphanage in foster, then was adopted, never finished high school, joined the Marine Corps, went into journalism, started working for the government, traveled the world, knew everybody. It's just a fascinating, self-educated person, intensely curious, very smart, very honest, kind of swashbuckling, complicated. And just a great guy. And my brother and I had the privilege of growing up alone with him when we were little. Our mother left when we were small. And my father got custody because she wasn't there. And so we grew up with him in this kind of eccentric, not kind of eccentric, extremely eccentric environment, but a happy and wholesome one. And for many years, I really never told anybody other than my wife about my childhood because it sounded so bad. But it wasn't bad. It was great. And we really sincerely enjoyed it. But it was not mainstream. At all, in the sense that my father never felt like he had to believe something because everyone else believed it. He came to his own conclusions. He wasn't always right, but he was very often right. And he was consistently more right than the majority of public opinion in the United States. He was just an independent thinker and very American in that way. And there's so little of that left.
23: And I also thought particularly internationally minded. He had, you know, seen a lot in the 60s in the US, but then you wrote that he was involved in intrigues around the world in the last 25 years of his life.
24: He was. And I wrote that obituary on an airplane the day after he died and was sort of confused about what he had been doing from the mid 80s until he passed, and was criticized widely. You know, your dad worked at the CIA. You must have known that.
23: There's another part of what you said about him that jumped out to me, which is that his motto was "Who dares wins."
24: Yes.
23: You know, people in the UK will know that well as the SAS. But I wondered if that has come to you in this period, because you have had a very public break with President Trump, with the Republican Party. At the same time, you've seen a big increase in the reach of your show since the Iran war began. Has that spurred you on and given you more conviction that the path you're on now is the right one?
24: No. You know, I've never been business minded. I mean, I was fired 3.5 years ago. I probably could have retired. So I'm not thinking about our ratings. I've never thought about my ratings. Again, you don't have to believe me, but it's just true. Ask anyone who's worked for me. I don't even know what they are. I was in agony when I criticized Trump. I like Trump. I didn't want to. And I endorsed Trump and campaigned with Trump and spoke at the Republican National Convention. And I've defended Republicans for 35 years in public. And I had zero interest in having a spat with them. And so I felt driven to my positions. Trump allowed the U.S. government to be completely steered by this tiny little country in the Middle East, Israel, to our great detriment. And I watched it happen. I was offended by it. I argued against it directly to him. That had no effect at all. And then we wound up in a war with Iran that has gravely hurt the United States. And it was out of my frustration that I said that, but not some calculation that I'm going to get rich or something by saying it. You know, that's just true.
23: Yeah, but it must be energizing to have a greater reach right now than you did a few months ago.
24: So I look at it different. It's funny. I don't know that we do have a, I mean, I really don't know if that's true. But from my perspective, you know, the year that preceded this war, I spent pretty, tireless is the right word, but I mean, I was very focused on preventing a war with Iran and wrapping up the war between Russia and Ukraine, which is also damaging the United States gravely and Europe gravely. And from my perspective, I had no effect at all. Like, nothing I wanted to happen happened. I had no power. I had no influence. And I think I'd kind of talked myself into believing that I could have some effect. And at the end, I didn't. And so that part of that was my vanity and my silliness. And, you know, men tend to think they're more powerful than they really are. And I think that happened to me to some extent. But I felt like all of my efforts came to naught and I didn't feel like a winner. I felt like a loser.
23: At the point that we're talking right now, President Trump, all by himself, without Benjamin Netanyahu by his side, has said the ceasefire is over. And the United States in the last 24 hours has hit more than 80 Iranian targets.
24: Right.
23: So isn't the more honest and direct thing to do, hold him fully accountable for his actions as the most powerful man in the world?
24: I don't think he's the most powerful man in the world. I have held him directly accountable. It's his fault. He's the U.S. president. He was elected. That's his job. And a huge part of the job is resisting pressure from outside forces. I mean, and many presidents have, to varying degrees, resisted, you know, attempts to control them from outside. And he didn't. So he's weak. I'm not pretending otherwise. But it's also just a factually verifiable statement that Israel pushed us into this. And Trump allowed them to do that. The Secretary of State himself said that on camera. So this is not like a conspiracy theory. It's a fact. The United States is unwilling to, or maybe unable, who knows, to restrain Israel. Like, you know, I'm on the outside. I'm not talking to Trump anymore. I haven't spoken to him since late February, so I don't really know. But I, you know, have a news feed, so I know that we did not restrain our ally and partner in this war, Israel. And so, of course, it was never going
23: to
24: work.
23: Okay. But it's one thing to seek to influence the U.S. president. Many countries have done that with greater or lesser success over the years. It's another thing to look at the elected leader of the world's only superpower, only real superpower at this point, and say he is not the most powerful man in the world. Are you really saying that Netanyahu is a more powerful figure than Trump?
24: No, I don't.
23: So who is the most powerful man in the world?
24: The United States is not the world's only superpower. China has a larger economy. China didn't just lose a war to Iran. So, you know, who knows what Chinese military strength actually amounts to. We are much less powerful than a lot of us thought we were 4 months ago. So we're not the only superpower at all. And that actually, that assumption is part of the problem. That leads to hubris and overreach, and it's a very familiar path, but you overstate your powers. I would say that there are all kinds of forces in the world. William, one of them is China. There's also the international business community. We have a globalized economy. So there's no such thing as an American business or a British business or a German business. You know, these are all interconnected, and global capital is more powerful than any voting bloc in the United States, period. It's a complicated thing, but the closer you look at it, and I've looked pretty closely, the more you understand that the elected president of the United States has power for sure, but he does not have sovereignty. He does not have unlimited power or full freedom of motion to act on behalf of his voters. He just doesn't. I mean, we're watching it now on this and many other topics.
25: 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I'm Michelle Hussein, and this is Bloomberg.
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23: I'm Michelle Hussein, and you're listening to some highlights of the Michelle Hussein Show podcast on Bloomberg Radio. Today, I'm speaking with Tucker Carlson. So, summer of 2025, when Israel began military action against Iran and the US then joined in and bombed the nuclear sites, you were clearly publicly upset about what you called warmongers, but you did patch things up with the president.
1: Correct.
23: How did that happen?
1: I mean, it got so intense. So I don't work for Trump. I've never, obviously never worked for Trump. I'm not in any business deals with anything related to Trump. I'm not beholden to Trump. So I always tried to be honest. I wasn't always as direct with him as I probably should have been. But on these questions, I was very direct. And I said, you're getting led around by the nose by Israel. Everyone can see it. Nobody cares about the Iran nuclear program. There are a lot of bad people with nuclear weapons. We don't want more of them. But this is not about nuclear weapons. This is about sucking us into a regime change war against Iran. I flat out told him that a bunch of times. And he's like, no, that's not true. But it was true. It turned out to be provably true now. So that was extremely upsetting to me. So I was supposed to meet with him in the White House. Israel bombed. We allowed them to bomb. We paid for it, of course. We paid for their missile defense when the response came into Tel Aviv. Like, it was our war with Israel prosecuting it for us. So I was so mad that I was supposed to meet him at the White House. I didn't go. And then he called me and we had this kind of intense conversation, and I was very upset. And I just said, look, it's demeaning for the United States. Like, you're the president. I don't even hate Netanyahu. It's not even about that. It's, we're the United States. We've got 350 million people. You cannot be led around by a tiny country. Like, what are you doing? And he really hated that I said that, because it's true. It was true. It is humiliating. This whole thing is humiliating to the United States. And to me, as an American whose family's been here for hundreds of years, it's outrageous. Anyway, and then he, like, said I was crazy. He gave some statement, Tucker Carlson's crazy. Well, obviously, I'm half crazy. I mean, I know that. And so somebody pushed me and said, you should call him. And so I called him, and he picked up first ring, and I said, yep, I'm kind of crazy. Like, I've never denied that. I mean, look at me. But anyway, he laughed, and then our relationship, you know, that was like one day. But when we actually killed the Ayatollah, bombed a girls' school, like, this whole thing was so nuts that I was like, I'm out. I can't. This is too much. It's too damaging to my country.
23: Who else did you call? You've been friends over the years with so many others who are in that circle. J.D. Vance, yeah, for one. Stephen Miller, another.
1: Mm-hmm.
23: What are the other conversations you've had? If you're as exercised as you clearly were and are, I can't believe your only conversations were with the president.
1: Between the 12-day war in June and the regime change war on February 28th, yeah, I've talked to everybody. I think that my views represent the views of most Americans. My views are not ideological. They're not radical. What's radical is taking orders from Netanyahu to enter a war that's going to hurt your country. That's crazy. That's extremism. It's religious extremism, by the way. I'm not a religious extremist. I'm just kind of a garden variety Christian. And so I'm not the crazy person here, actually. I'm representing common sense. And I know that. and no amount of screaming at me or calling me a Nazi or an anti-Semite, which I'm obviously not, none of that is going to change my view. And I told Trump, you're going to destroy, I appeal to him because I think that's what he cares about most, honestly, obviously. I said, you're going to destroy your legacy, your administration. Like, your name will never be uttered except with reference to this disaster that you're about to start. So don't do that. That's what happened to Bush. I knew Bush well. And Bush had all kinds of plans in 2000 when he got elected to do this, do that, improve America. What's Bush remembered for now? You know, the Iraq War and the financial crisis.
23: Yeah.
1: That's
23: You supported the Iraq War.
1: I certainly did support the Iraq War. Oh, yeah. I bought into it completely. And I not only supported it, I argued against and attacked people who opposed it. I'm sorry. And I remain sorry.
23: So in that period, when you're arguing to anyone who will listen or anyone you bump into in the White House against the war with Iran, do they say to you, we're doing this for Israel? Like, why are you so convinced that Israel has actually controlled this, not only influenced it, but controlled it?
1: Well, because, again, there's a ton of pressure from Israeli agents, the neocons, whatever you call them. We've watched it for 4 months. The United States, the president himself will say, no, we're doing this, and Israel will just immediately do the opposite and destroy the peace negotiations. I'm not even attacking Israel, by the way. They have a different view of what the end of this should look like. They have a different set of interests. They're a different country. They have a different goal.
23: But this suggestion that you've made on Israel's goals, that the Israeli goal is chaos, it's dysfunction. What would be the natural, obvious, well-documented effects of this migrant crisis in Europe, further destroying Europe? That's always been an Israeli goal, destroy Europe.
1: Yes.
23: Do you really mean that?
1: Well, I don't know. Netanyahu means it. He said it. No one watches. See, the thing is, nobody watches.
23: Where has he said his goal is to destroy Europe?
1: Rome is the enemy. Rome, meaning Christian Europe. The prime minister of Israel has said this on camera. I would refer you to the internet. You should watch it. It's fascinating.
23: Don't you think he's making a reference to history and the Romans destroying the temple rather than present day Rome in Europe?
1: Why would something that happened in 70 AD be relevant for a secular modern head of state? I don't understand that. Like, what is he saying? I mean, look, the worldview here is totally different. That same prime minister has said repeatedly that we are fighting Amalek. And people are so biblically illiterate, they don't know what he's referring to. He's referring to the Amalekites. And there are a couple of different stories in the Hebrew text and what we call the Old Testament that describe what he's talking about. And what he's talking about is the elimination, truly the genocide of a group commanded by God and described in great detail called the Amalekites. So this is not a Western view of war. The Western view of war is, you know, we punish the wrongdoers and most people have nothing to do with this, so we don't kill them too.
23: So Israeli leaders and many ordinary Israelis as well reject the idea that this is a genocide. I hear that is your view. I will just say that the idea of fighting a war in a just way is not simply a Western idea. It's not only a Western Christian idea that there are limits to war and you only strike in self-defense. I'm a Muslim and I can tell you that actually if you read the Quran, that idea is there as well. So it's not a purely Western concept.
1: Oh, I wouldn't claim that it is a purely Western concept. My point is it's the base of Western civilization. And to the extent that other civilizations share that view, I applaud it, of course. And by the way, you say that some Israelis don't think it's genocide. Well, everybody else on the planet, so far as I can tell, looking at the facts, concludes it's genocide. I don't know if there's any other group on planet Earth who doesn't see this as genocide.
23: Many governments don't see it that way. Your government doesn't. The British government doesn't.
1: I mean, well, your government and my government are paying for it. So, of course, they're implicated in the genocide and they share the guilt of this genocide. It is happening. There's no excuse for it. We should do everything we can to stop it immediately.
23: You know, the bigger picture of the use of force in this second Trump administration is that the president, quite apart from striking Iran with the help of Israel, has used force many times.
1: Yes.
23: Yemen, Venezuela, Nigeria, Syria, Iraq, Somalia. This has actually been a very frequent phenomenon of the last year and a half, and he's been comfortable with it.
1: So I've noticed.
23: This is the man that you worked really hard to get reelected.
1: Yes.
23: Perhaps you didn't pay attention to something that was always there.
1: Oh, I paid close attention to it. That's why I was so involved. I knew that he was under enormous pressure to do the things that he has since done. I knew exactly who was pressuring him. And I was arguing the counter case and doing everything I could to make the counter case.
23: Who pressured him to hit Nigeria or the targets in Syria or Iraq or Yemen? Who was pushing him on Venezuela?
1: Well, was he
23: pushed into all of these things?
1: Well, of course. I mean, obviously. By the way, every president is pushed in different directions on all kinds of different topics, not just foreign policy and not just by the Israeli lobby or whatever. And again, the whole job is figuring out who to listen to, when to bow to the pressure, when to resist the pressure. Like, that is the job. Okay. So none of this is new. Every part of American Middle Eastern policy is driven by donors to both parties. Of course. I mean, it's a lie to pretend otherwise. Some of that is just inevitable. You take money from people. You need money to run a campaign. I'm less judgy maybe than I sound. I understand how it works. You have to listen to everybody. By the way, people should listen to the Israeli lobby. They've got a perspective. You should listen to the Muslim lobby. I mean, it's a big country. Everyone gets a say. I get it. And ultimately, when you're looking at the potential of a third world war, which we are, I was obviously very distressed by what he did in Venezuela. I thought it was crazy and embarrassing and immoral. You can't just roll in and arrest a president and say, I own your oil. Like, that's crazy. And I thought that, and I said that to some extent, but I didn't lose control of myself on camera because I felt like what really matters are the biggest things. And maybe my calculation was wrong. It wouldn't be the first time, but I just wanted to avoid this war because I knew that once we got into this, we wouldn't get out until we were gravely diminished. Gravely diminished. I don't think that's good for us or for the world.
23: A few notes here, in addition to those that you can read at Bloomberg.com/Michelle. We did approach the White House for comment on what Carlson said, accusing President Trump of being disloyal and controlled by a foreign power. A White House official said, Israel is one of our strongest allies. No country or leader pressures President Trump to do anything. He makes decisions based on what serves America's interests and will never allow our country to be taken advantage of. The way Carlson talks about Israel has been criticized by the Anti-Defamation League, which says he regularly legitimizes the idea that Israel or Zionist actors exert hidden, malevolent control over the U.S. government. And similarly, the Nexus Project, which describes itself as a Jewish watchdog organization, has called Carlson one of the most important enablers of anti-Semitism in the United States today. You'll also have heard Tucker Carlson suggesting that Benjamin Netanyahu has said, Rome is the enemy. This appears to be a reference to a video in which the Israeli Prime Minister is asked what book he is reading, and he names one called Jews versus Rome. It's about Jewish revolts in ancient Rome. And Netanyahu adds the words, we lost that one. I think we have to win the next one. And finally, Carlson also references the story of Amalek in the Old Testament. This is a complex area because there is more than one biblical mention of that tribe which attacked the Jews in ancient times. Netanyahu's office have said that where he has compared the present day to fighting Amalek, he means Hamas rather than all Palestinians. More conversation with Tucker Carlson coming up. I'm Michelle Hussein, and this is Bloomberg.
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18: From Bloomberg World's headquarters in New York, I'm Doug Krisner. Let's update top stories. We'll look at market action for you as well. And as we have been reporting, crude oil prices are rallying. This is after the U.S. and Iran exchanged a series of tit-for-tat attacks, with the American military carrying out its ninth consecutive night of strikes. Now, we know the U.S. is sending more warplanes to the Middle East. And at the same time, Tehran is vowing not to allow oil or gas to pass through the Strait of Hormuz without coordination and permission. WTI at 84.45 with a gain of something greater than 2.3%. Brent oil right now at 90.60, up by 2.8%. The South Korean equity market showing a little bit of weakness as it returns from a long weekend, and we're seeing a little bit of angst regarding technology. At the end of last week, Chinese AI pioneer Moonshot introduced its Kimi K3 model. It's open weight, and this means its parameters are publicly available and can be customized by the user. Moonshot saying last week that Kimi K3 is capable of rivaling some of the best offerings from U.S. labs. And now we are learning that Moonshot is in the process of wrapping up a funding round that may value this company at more than $30 billion as it prepares for a public listing, maybe as soon as 6 months from now. So we've got a market holiday in Japan, no trading in Japanese equities or in U.S. Treasuries. We'll have U.S. Treasuries trading in the London session. Friday in the States, we had mixed yields. The two-year picked up around 4 basis points nearly, last quoted in New York at 4.17%. The 10-year, though, down less than a full basis point to 4.54%. We are seeing a stable yen here at 162.40. The European Central Bank has a rate decision this week. The ECB is widely seen as keeping that policy rate on hold, but it could perhaps offer some hints for the possibility of a rate hike in September. And Andy Burnham is set to be sworn in as British Prime Minister. Global news, 24 hours a day. This is Bloomberg.
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7: With SRN News, I'm Mary Rose. The United States has announced another death of a service member as it launches more airstrikes at Iran. It is targeting the Revolutionary Guard in response to the killing of U.S. troops. The military says the latest death on Saturday was in Iraq during the controlled detonation of a downed Iranian drone. Iran on Sunday fired missiles toward Jordan, risking a wider conflict with neighboring Israel. Second Lady Usha Vance gave birth Sunday to her child. Vice President Vance made the announcement on X, noting that Alec Neil Vance arrived healthy and that the family is overjoyed. At 40, she is the first woman since the 1870s to give birth while her husband serves as vice president. And Spain are World Cup champions. The Red Fury took down Argentina 1-0 in extra time. This is SRN News.
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36: I'm Michelle Hussein, and you're listening to some highlights of the Michelle Hussein Show podcast on Bloomberg Radio. Today, I'm speaking with Tucker Carlson. What do you think it's going to do to the Republicans in the midterms?
1: I mean, they're going to be spanked. Yeah, they're going to be punished for it, of course. But the question is, does that make the country better? No, I mean, not really. I don't see any political leader right now speaking for the majority of Americans. I mean, the American economy is so lopsided at the moment that younger people are legit struggling, at least by American standards. And I don't see any political leaders really thinking about how to fix that or moving their priorities from, you know, a whole suite of different foreign conflicts back to the United States and spending the time thinking about how do I elevate my people? How do I help the people who put me here?
36: A real one. You floated it. You've said you want to help build one.
1: Yeah.
36: What are you thinking?
1: Well, I just want to be clear. I'm not running for any office ever. Okay. You know, I'm not being coy or pretending, you know, and then I'm going to like announce for president. I'm not announcing for president. I'm running for president. Ugh. That's a nightmare. And I'm not doing that. But I just want to help. I want the promise of democracy to be real, that like you vote for someone and that person makes a good faith effort to represent your interests. Like it's not complicated. Self-government is not that complicated. It's disappearing. But there are a lot of very ominous trends in the United States domestically that are just completely being ignored. And I would like someone to address them. And after Trump's performance over the past year, it's hard to believe that he's the guy who's going to reform. I mean, he is closely allied with the leaders of both parties. And this whole partisanship thing, and this is true in the UK, too, with respect, it's kind of a ruse, actually. Like they fight over these issues. They'll pick an issue, transgenderism, and they'll tell you that, you know, they just got completely different worldviews on transgenderism. And that's like the most important thing. But what that cloaks, what it hides, what it's designed to obscure is the fact that on economics and foreign policy, the big questions that determine the fate of nations, they are aligned.
36: I don't think that's true, Tucker. In the UK, of the big parties on economic issues, there are very distinct differences.
1: Then I shouldn't. I mean, I've made this mistake so many times. I have family there. I spend a lot of time there. And I imagine that I understand a system that I don't understand very well. So I should probably shut up about UK politics.
36: Okay, but tell me about the third party.

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2: Leading the Republican Party, being the next presidential candidate, and it being a different Republican Party to what you see now.
3: Well, I think if J.D. Vance were president, of course she would not be at a war with Iran. It's impossible for me to imagine J.D. Vance standing up and saying we need to have two wars to defeat a phantom nuclear program. It's like too insane. You know, I think he has too much self-respect to say something like that. I don't think he believes it. I think J.D. Vance would have led the Republican Party into closer alignment with its own voters. But he was not the president. He's the vice president, and he doesn't have the authority.
2: Yeah, but he could be the next presidential candidate.
3: Yeah, I mean, we'll see. I mean, I wish he had been elected president in 2024, but that didn't happen. I love J.D. I've never been shy about that. I've taken a lot of abuse for saying that. Probably haven't helped him at all by saying that. I don't agree with him on everything, of course, but I think he's an honest, very smart, decent person that puts him above almost all politicians I've ever met. And so I'm on some basic level rooting for him, but it's just hard to imagine how the Republican Party after this, after truly betraying its own voters, betrayed its own voters. It told them Washington is an inside game. A small number of people are getting very rich. They commit crimes with impunity. They're protected by the U.S. government. It's called the deep state. And we're going to uproot it. And then not only did they not uproot it, they attacked anyone who asked to see the Epstein files. Like what? You know, betrayal is the worst thing. So like if my neighbor leaves his wife and kids and runs off with a stripper, I disapprove of that. If my dad leaves me and my siblings and my mom and runs off with a stripper, I never get over that for the rest of my life because that's betrayal. And that's exactly what happened. Trump betrayed not just the country, but the people who vested their hopes in him. And that is low. Every culture, every people, every person recognizes that intuitively, recognizes betrayal as the worst thing. That's why Judas is remembered, why his name lives in infamy for all eternity, because he, not because he took the wrong side, but because he betrayed. So, yeah, that's what this is. It's betrayal. And I think it's very hard to get past that in the short term.
2: Have you been in touch with J.D. Vance in recent months? What's the state of play between the two of you?
3: No, I haven't. I mean, I haven't been to Washington. You know, I'd love to go see him. I can't. You know, I can't. Trump's all mad at me. They're all mad at me. Calling me an anti-Semite or whatever. It's just so ludicrous. Look, I think at this point, it wouldn't be good for me to contact anybody. I'm seen as disloyal. Disloyal? First of all, loyalty goes two ways. Second, the loyalty that matters is the loyalty of our leaders to the country they represent. Okay? And they're disloyal. Trump has been disloyal to the United States, totally disloyal to the United States. He cheated on the United States with a foreign power. So I'm not the one who's been disloyal.
2: So what are you going to do next?
3: I don't know what I'm going to do. I don't know where I'm having lunch today, but I would say I am open to any alternative that serves or makes a good faith effort to serve the American people above and really probably to the exclusion of foreign interests and corporate interests. Like, it's an orientation, okay? You know what makes a good parent? Loving your kids. It's not reading some book on it or knowing the instructions or some esoteric knowledge, you know, that makes a good parent. No, it's just the desire to help your kids. And that desire comes from love. And if you have leaders like that, they don't always make the right decisions. They're not perfect. But over time, their people will thrive. Just like a family presided over by parents who love their kids will thrive. So we don't have that. We have leaders who have contempt for us, who take us for granted, who use us, who lie to us, who really don't care about us at all. And we know that because when life expectancy declines, when people die younger, when the middle class disappears as it did 11 years ago and nobody says anything about it. So I'm just looking for an alternative to that. Like, that's not hard. We should be able to find that.
2: It's a really bleak picture you paint of the United States
3: right now. It's a normal human picture. Look, you have successful systems. It happens in companies. It happens on sports teams. It happens in any human organization. Success breeds decadence, which spurs collapse. Like, this is a very recognizable

0: cycle. And the United States has been the most successful country in the history of the world. And so needless to say, just like in successful families, fourth generation affluence, well, you have an entire ruling class that is living testament to this. You know, it like this is what happens when you succeed. Over time, you get flabby and you get decadent and you become contemptuous of the people you lead and you forget the qualities that made the organization successful in the first place. And then you have a reset. And hopefully it's a non-dramatic reset where people just kind of come to their senses and recall why they were successful in the first place and do those things. Like, that's my hope. I don't want revolution, but we're going to get a revolution if this continues.
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11: News this hour from Town Hall, I'm Mary Rose. The United States has announced another death of a service member as it launches more airstrikes at Iran. It is targeting the Revolutionary Guard in response to the killing of U.S. troops. The military says the latest death on Saturday was in Iraq during the controlled detonation of a downed Iranian drone. Iran on Sunday fired missiles toward Jordan, risking a wider conflict with neighboring Israel. Second Lady Usha Vance gave birth Sunday to her fourth child. Vice President Vance made the announcement on X, noting that Alec Neil Vance arrived healthy and that the family is overjoyed. In Wisconsin's governor's race, a Democratic socialist is attracting support from some Trump voters by calling for a moratorium on new data center construction. Correspondent Ken Lorman reports.
9: Concerns over land use, water consumption, power demands, and corporate influence are fueling opposition that cuts across party lines. Polling reportedly shows broad skepticism toward data centers among both Democrats and Republicans, suggesting the issue could disrupt the usual political alignments and catch both parties off guard this election cycle. Lorman reporting.
11: A new study says New York's efforts to tax the wealthy may be costing the state billions in lost revenue.
10: The Citizen Budget Commission reports New York's share of America's millionaires fell nearly 13% in 2010 to less than 9% in 2022, the steepest decline in the nation. Researchers estimate the state lost about $11 billion in income tax revenue as high earners relocated to lower tax states. Critics warn proposals for even higher taxes could accelerate the exodus and cost the city even more tax revenue. John Scott reporting.
11: More on these stories at townhall.com.
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19: Good afternoon, fellow investors, and happy Friday. My name is Luke Guerrero, and this is the Friday, July 17th, 2026 edition of InvestTalk. As always, we got plenty of things to talk about today. Decidedly negative week for markets, rising tensions in the Middle East. But we'll get to that in a little bit. We will also get to what happened today in the market. We will run down our main focus point and all those show topics that we have for you as well. But why don't we kick off this show by answering one of your finance and investment questions now.
20: Hi, I've got a question. I was curious about the security symbol Z as in zebra, I India, and M Mary. Just like to know what your thoughts are. I was hoping to buy some. Thank you.
19: ZIM Integrated Shipping Services is a container shipping company out of Israel. They have just over 100 container ships that operate trans-Pacific, trans-Atlantic, and also through the Suez Canal. It is also a national security asset for Israel. And there's a little bit of a, let's say, acquisition battle going on right now. So all the price movement you're seeing is a little bit distorted relative to what is going on with the company. Now, before we dive into that, we'll talk about earnings, because earnings weren't great. They missed in their most recent reporting on May 20th, missed by about 13% on revenue. They had a net loss of $86 million versus a net income of roughly $300 million. A year ago, EBITDA was down 60%. Earnings per share was negative 71 cents versus 245 positive a year ago. Carrier volume is down. I mean, they had pandemic era highs, and they've pretty much sharply fallen from there. One of the reasons why, well, costs are going up. What do shipping containers run on? What do ships run on? They run on fuel. Fuel is a bit more expensive. But again, there's a merger arbitrage opportunity going on here. This is not a fundamental shipping story at this point, right? They have two companies. There's Hapag-Lloyd, who offered $35 a share. That was approved by 97% of shareholders. But then Sakal Group bid $37.50 as the Israeli government actually was opposing the Hapag-Lloyd deal. And so that's one of the reasons why the stock is actually currently trading roughly 25 to 30% discount to the value of the merger. I don't know. Unless you are somebody who's trying to bet on this merger specifically, this is pure merger arbitrage. If you're buying it, you know, below 35 and it goes through, you're going to make some money. If it doesn't go through, this thing is going to drop a little bit further. So if you're trying to get shipping exposure, not really the thing to invest in right now. This is, once again, just a plain merger arbitrage name. Thanks for the call. We had a great show for you yesterday where we talked about the AI rally and how it has seemingly, up until recently, ignored geopolitical threats. We talked about how it is very analogous to dangerous psychological situations where markets in the past have shrugged things off until they become incredibly apparent. So again, I think it's a very poignant story. We also answered a question on Berkshire Hathaway. So if you happen to miss yesterday's episode, I encourage you to go check it out. And remember, the best way to never miss an episode of Invest Talk is to subscribe wherever you get your podcasts. Now on to today, where my main focus point is about war bonds versus war stocks and how treasuries are really responding to the Iran conflict. Because contrary to the traditional flight to safety playbook, bond yields are rising alongside oil prices as this war-driven inflation and the fears about it are overwhelming demand for U.S. treasuries as a haven asset. So we'll talk about why this unusual bond market behavior matters for every investor who holds fixed income and what it signals about the durability of the post-pandemic rate environment. We also have a couple more stories as well, including how incredibly high deficits are threatening the bond market because of how much borrowing the U.S. government needs. A story about the SEC, who is expected to change quarterly earnings rules despite massive public backlash. And should we have time at the end of the show, a bit of a dive into gas prices and why it's likely they will continue to rise, if, you know, at most and at minimum probably stay where they are, even if oil comes back down. We also have some voice bank calls ready to play, including one on investing factors and another on Netflix, that's ticker NFLX, and some questions that came in from the comment section of the Invest Talk YouTube channel. We're headed into a break. Please remember, you can call anytime and leave your questions on the Invest Talk voice bank. If you're listening via our live stream or on AM 1220 in the Bay Area, I encourage you to call now at 888-99-CHART. When we come back, we'll talk about today's market activity.
0: Serious investors are certain to have finance and investment questions.
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0: And 24/7, rain or shine, Justin Klein and Luke Guerrero stand ready to provide their unbiased answers.
1: This isn't really a copper play. This is a iron ore play with some aluminum copper.
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3: 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I'm a big fan of the show. I haven't missed an episode in over 5 years.
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19: Another negative day pretty much across the board. The Dow was down 77 basis points, S&P 500 down 1.01, NASDAQ down 140, Russell 2000. Not as bad, but still down 42 basis points on the day, meaning major U.S. indices, negative on the week. Semis were lower. Once again, Mag 7 names were mostly down. Banks weren't doing well. Payments weren't doing well. Apparel, home builders, none of those were doing well. You know what did do well? Energy, insurers, managed care, grocers. And again, on a relative basis, small caps, relative outperformers, yes. There wasn't really much green anywhere in the market. On the bond side, not really much to glean from treasuries or the dollar. I mean, they were mixed and flat, respectively. Gold and silver were up, though just barely. Gold was up 70 bips. Silver was up 20. Crude oil, though, I mean, up 4.5%. It was the biggest weekly gain since the month of April. But most of it was, as it has been for some time now, just AI and momentum names coming under pressure. The environment is leaning more towards risk-off than rotation today. And so you saw S&P decliners outnumbering gainers more than 2-1. You saw SOX, you know, closing at bear market levels. You have to remember they hit an all-time high on June 22nd. Now it's more than 20% down. It's its worst weekly performance since the tariff downdraft of April of last year. You have technical dynamics that haven't really been helpful. Then you got geopolitics. You have higher oil. That is certainly adding pressure. There was an Axios report today that the U.S. is sending more refueling planes to Israel in what is possibly a prelude to expanded strikes. Now, the consensus is still expecting diplomacy to prevail, but I mean, there's not really any evidence that either side is eager to negotiate and, more importantly, eager to compromise. On the data front, you got a lot of data today. You got preliminary July Michigan consumer sentiment. That was at 54.4, which is above the consensus of 51. You had year-ahead inflation expectations drop to 4.2 from last month, 4.6. So the five-year held steady at 3.3. You had June housing starts well ahead of expected and well ahead of consensus. You have June import prices up 30 basis points. That was the smallest number since December. Export prices fell more than expected. A whole bunch of data. Industrial production up 10 basis points. Now, contrast that with next week. Not really much going on because, you know, and along with there not being much data instead of, or rather, not much data aside from the word I'm looking for, July flash PMIs, which is on Friday. It's also a blackout period. The Fed is in a blackout period because their July 29th policy decision, which is widely expected to be a hold, is on the horizon. So pretty quiet week next week, but you know what? We'll still be here. All right, why don't we keep things moving and answer a listener question now.
23: Hey, this is Justin, Bill from Philadelphia here, calling about Netflix, ticker NFLX. I'm sure you don't know what it is, but wanted to kind of get your thoughts after earnings. It dropped about 10, 11%. My fair value, I have at around 58, 60-ish. Is that around 66 now? Wanted to see if you guys thought that would be a good spot to buy. And if not, what do you think is a good spot to buy? What you guys do? Have a great day.
19: No, I don't think I have to tell anybody what Netflix is as a company. I think we've all, I don't want to say wasted, but spent countless hours on that platform, or at least most of us have. It's the streaming giant. They have over 300 million paid subscribers, and they recently reported earnings. And, I mean, net income beat. That's good. Beat by 1 cent. Earnings per share, at least. But revenue missed pretty significantly. Operating margins were down from 34 to 33 versus a year ago. You know, we had expansion of user base, mostly concentrated around live events, but a lot of that didn't really sustain itself. But most importantly, you had a lowering of guidance. And so Netflix is off on that news. Let's see what it fell off today. Yeah, down about 7.26% on the day. And if this question would have come in the day before, I would have said my traditional answer, which is I tend not to want to buy something around earnings, because the 2 weeks before and 2 weeks after, you tend to be paying more for earnings volatility and earnings bet than you actually do for fundamentals. But I don't know. I don't like seeing a miss on revenue. Earnings is one thing, but revenue and guidance is bad. You know, it's not... Sure, okay, Netflix is a giant. I will say that, right? They have under 50% household penetration globally. That means there's enormous room for growth. They still have massive free cash flow. Free cash flow at... Pull this up on my other screen here. Bear with me. Free cash flow was at, yeah, I mean, $12 billion is where it's projected to be this year. They still have a $27 billion buyback, but momentum-wise, they're very poor. I mean, and it's been poor since the beginning of July of last year. They're down 45.89% on the 52 weeks. So in spite of it being a dominant streaming platform with 50 and change billion in annual revenue, there is reduced engagement. And understandably, investors are growing a bit impatient about capturing what should be a meaningful growth vector. Until this thing turns over from a momentum perspective, I mean, it's trading at 20 times price to forward-looking earnings. The low is 14.3. The average is 32. You'd be in a situation where it gets a bit cheaper, and I tend to not want to buy things on the back of a downgrade in guidance. So for now, I would keep Netflix on my watch list. That is ticker NFLX. Thanks for the call. All right, folks, this is Invest Talk. Tomorrow is the weekend. Should be a big weekend. I know I'm going to be hanging out with some friends, watching the World Cup final on Sunday. Should be pretty exciting. Not sure how many of you are soccer/football fans out there, but I hope you have a good weekend no matter what your plans are. That being said, we still have plenty of time left in this show. You got a main focus point, plenty of stories, and most importantly, your finance and investment questions. Hang on. Our work will continue after this break. And in the meantime, if you feel like it, pick up that phone and dial 888-99-CHART.
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19: So Kevin Warsh, the new Fed chair, told Congress this week, and I'm quoting him, "The Fed isn't in the bailout business." But then he added something, an escape clause. He said, in periods of crisis, like the 2020 pandemic and the 2008 crisis, central banks by design need to step into markets to create a fair price. I would say that escape clause kind of matters a bit more than the headline, because the treasury market's structure has changed in ways that make a crisis more likely, not less. On the surface, I mean, everything looks fine. $1.2 trillion in daily turnover, up 11% this year. Auctions are covered at 2.5 times. I mean, the market survived the Iran war without notable dysfunction. That's great. Surface is calm. Underneath, three things have changed that should maybe give you a little restlessness at night. One, the patient money is leaving. In 2007, price-insensitive holders, those central banks, your sovereign wealth funds, the Fed itself, commercial banks, owned 75% of all treasuries. Today, 52. The rest is in the hands of your hedge funds, your asset managers, other players who will sell the second conditions change. Hedge funds alone have gone from 4.5 of treasury ownership to about 8.5 in the past 2 years. And here's the thing, they're not betting on rates, they're doing leverage basis trades. They're financing bond purchases with overnight repo loans from a small number of banks. These banks pull back for any reason, repo rates, they spike. Hedge funds, they liquidate. Yields start to gyrate a bit. And that's almost exactly what happened, if you remember, all the way back to March 2020. The Fed had to flood the system with liquidity in order to stop it. The second thing, dealers have started to retreat a bit. In 2010, they bought 40 to 50% of treasuries at auction. This year, 10 to 15. whether that's because end users are crowding them out or dealers don't want to hold the risk. Either way, there's less market making capacity when you need it most. Three, the government is shortening maturities in order to hold down long-term rates. They did it in the last administration. They're doing it now. Treasury bills are now 22% of total debt. If you go all the way back to 2019, which feels like a lifetime ago, it was 15. It's headed towards 25% by 2028. Above 20, and you're rolling over so much debt so frequently that any spike in short-term rates immediately becomes a fiscal problem. And here's the kicker. Starting in the next 2 years, pandemic-era debt needs to be refinanced. JP Morgan calculates the Treasury will fall roughly $1 trillion short of what it needs. At some point, they have to start issuing more long-term bonds, and that will push yields up, which pushes deficits up, which pushes issuance up, and you start to see how these high deficits become a problem. Which is why it's kind of funny that he decided to leave himself an escape clause, because given what's going on with our fiscal deficits, our lending situation, and rates, he's probably going to need it. All right, we got a live call. Don from Orinda. Looks like you have a financial planning question. How can I help you?
12: Yes, I'm trying to figure out if I should be talking to you or a CPA. I'm 70 years old. I'm retired. My wife and I are retired. We're living on my Social Security and pension. We're financially stable. And the question comes, we're also both on Medicare.
19: Yeah.
12: If you go over a certain amount on Medicare, you have all kinds of extra fees. So I now have my wife's Social Security. I need to know when to implement that. I have inherited IRA that I need to play with. I have the RMDs coming. So I need to talk to someone about how much I can take each year. Is that you, or is that going to be a CPA, since I'm really talking tax questions here?
19: Yeah, so it's a little bit of both, but primarily this is something we do for clients all the time. You know, what you're talking about is the income-related monthly adjustment allowance. It's essentially a surcharge on your Medicare premiums if your income exceeds certain thresholds. So Medicare Part B and Part D, they're income tested, right? If your modified adjusted gross income, we call it MAGI, exceeds certain levels, you essentially pay more than the standard premium. Now, I'm not going to dive all into that because it's a bit complex, but this is something that we face with clients all the time. Part of our services for our clients, part of, I hope, most fiduciary advisor services for their clients, is to not only do the investment side of things, but also do the financial planning side of things. Now, when you're actually executing things that have tax consequences, it's always good to run it by a CPA. But I would say the planning side is certainly something that we could help you with and something that we help clients with all the time. So if you want to have more of a specific, you know, talk about your specific circumstances kind of situation, I certainly encourage you to head over to investtalk.com and schedule a free portfolio review, because these are some of the reasons why people come to us all the time.
12: Fantastic. Thank you very much.
19: Awesome. Thanks, Don. Hopefully I'll see you soon. On the next Invest Talk, we will look into this story. India's U.S. trade deal in 2026, can it survive the Iran oil shock? India is facing a double hit from the Iran conflict. Oil import costs are surging and the rupee's weakening. And that is squeezing corporate margins and complicating the country's ambitious trade negotiations with the United States. So we will look at how the world's most populous country is navigating this energy crisis and what it means for emerging market investors. That's Monday, but we still got plenty of time today to answer your finance and investment questions. My name is Luke Guerrero, and we're ready to take your calls anytime at 888-99-CHART.

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1: With SRN News, I'm Mary Rose. The United States has announced another death of a service member as it launches more airstrikes at Iran. It's targeting the Revolutionary Guard in response to the killing of U.S. troops. The military says the latest death on Saturday was in Iraq during the controlled detonation of a downed Iranian drone. Iran on Sunday fired missiles towards Jordan, risking a wider conflict with neighboring Israel. Second Lady Usha Vance gave birth Sunday to her fourth child. Vice President Vance made the announcement on X, noting that Alec Neil Vance arrived healthy and that the family is overjoyed. Spain are World Cup champions. The Red Fury took down Argentina 1-0 in extra time to secure their second ever tournament win. Ferran Torres scored in extra time. This is SRN News.
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10: Okay. So I want to talk about something that I think fundamentally changes how you should think about your bond allocation. And I really don't say that lightly, because here's the fact. Yields have risen during the war about 60% of the time. Not fallen, risen. Now, the textbook would tell you that a geopolitical crisis tends to send money into government bonds. Yields go down, prices go up. That's the playbook. Except it depends entirely on what kind of crisis you're in. If it's deflationary, so think banking collapse, 2008, think pandemic. Yeah, bonds work. Money floods in, yields drop, your portfolio, there's a bit of a cushion. But if the crisis is inflationary, if it's a oil shock, for example, don't know why I pulled that example out, but if it's an oil shock that drives up prices across the entire economy, bonds don't save you. In some ways, it may make it worse. And that's exactly what's happened here. February 27th, day before the strikes. 10-year yield is at 3.94. 30-year, 4.61. Within a month, 10-year was up 49 bips. The 30-year rose 36. And as of Kevin Warsh's first FOMC meeting in June, 10-year was at 4.48. The 30-year, 5.18, a 19-year high. Trading Economics ran the same line 3 days in a row in early March. The typical safe haven bid in bonds failed to materialize over and over because inflation fears were simply overwhelming the flight to safety impulse. And look, the mechanics here, not complicated. Oil surges 50%. Inflation expectations go up. The fixed coupons on your bonds worth less in real terms. So investors sell. Yields rise. And when the Fed shifts from projecting cuts to projecting hikes, which is exactly what happened between January and June, the whole curve reprices upward. The safety of getting your principal back in 30 years doesn't help when 4.2% inflation is eating that principal every single year along the way. But here's what I think people are missing, though, right? This isn't temporary. This is a regime change. Before 2020, every major shock was deflationary. Financial crisis, Eurozone mess, COVID, shale revolution. Central banks were fighting to keep inflation above 2%, not below it. Bonds were the perfect hedge because every crisis brought lower rates. Since 2020, it's been the opposite. COVID supply chains, Russia-Ukraine, tariffs, Hormuz. Every shock pushes inflation higher. And in that world, bonds don't insure your portfolio. They amplify your losses. So what do you actually do? Because sell all your bonds is definitely not the answer either. I mean, if you're a retiree, if you're income focused, you need to accept that bonds in 2026 are an income source. They're not a hedge. And that matters because you're getting 4.5 on a 10-year. That's real income. That's valuable. But don't expect that bond to go up in price when stocks go down. Definitely not in this environment. The correlation actually between stocks and bonds has been positive for much of this year. Both fell together during the worst of the crisis. That means your 60-40, it didn't diversify, right? Both sides lost. Something we've been saying for quite some time now. Stay short on duration. Money markets, 1 to 3 year treasuries, that's where you want to be. You get the income, you avoid the price sensitivity. Tips exist for this exact reason. They adjust for exactly this kind of inflation, even though rising yields have muted their returns. Shorter maturities, investment-grade corporates. I mean, credit spreads have stayed remarkably tight because if you look at the market and you look at the data and you look at the fundamentals, corporate fundamentals are still solid. Now, this happens from time to time, right? Does that mean that it's always going to be the case? Can treasuries at some point regain their safe haven status? Sure. But it's going to require one of two things. Either the war ends decisively and inflation drops back to 2%, or the less friendly version, we get a recession that's severe enough that the Fed cuts aggressively and yields plunge. Now, the first scenario is possible. If the MOU gets revived, if it is actually specific about what both sides get, if there's compromise, I know the words coming out of my mouth make me realize how hard all that is. And the second would be painful for everything else in your portfolio. Neither is really a comfortable bet here, given the situation in the Middle East and given what we continue to see in the labor market and other economic data. And so the honest answer, and projecting honesty, I think is more important, especially from an advisor or somebody who's trying to help educate you than confidence, is that bonds have permanently changed from this automatic protection that we saw in the past 20 years to protection on conditions. And that's okay. It just means you have to be a bit more creative in how you allocate for your portfolios. You can understand they work in demand shocks, but they're going to fail in supply shocks. And we're in a supply shock right now. Until that changes, your fixed income allocation needs to reflect reality and reflect the environment we have today, not the one we had 10 years ago. Well, folks, it is Friday, which means tomorrow we will be sending out our newest KPP premium newsletter. In the KPP Insights section, we discussed how markets tend to behave in election years, specifically midterm election years, because that's where we are, and what one might expect for the next 6 months and how you might think about positioning your portfolio. Stock ideas section, we talked about an AI infrastructure company and a payments company. And then in the portfolio management section, we did a bit of a discussion on a term we throw around all the time and people throw around all the time, economic moats. What the heck is it? How can I see one? And how can I incorporate more companies with them into my portfolio? If you're interested in learning more, I encourage you to head over to investtalk.com and subscribe. Subscribers will see the newsletter in their inbox Saturday afternoons. Looks like we got plenty of time, so why don't we roll in another listener question now?
0: How old about the banking sector? I'm looking at Zion Bank Corp, symbol Zion. If you could look at if there's anything you see that as why I shouldn't buy it at this price, I think it looks really good. Thank you. Love the show.
10: 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They do lending. They have deposits. They're pretty spread out, though. They're fully focused in the United States. About 23% of the business is from California Bank and Trust, and Amegy is about 22, and then Zion's Bank is about 27. It is mostly focused on the West Coast. You got Nevada, you got Arizona, you got Washington. It's actually headquartered in Utah. And performance has kind of been all over the place. I mean, they have underperformed the industry each of the past 4 years, except for this year. They are currently trading above their five-year average. I mean, this is a classic regional bank here. Now, their most recent earnings did show a pretty strong beat. I think that's why the company's doing well this year, up 23.45%. Beat by 9.4% on earnings per share, beat by 10 on revenue. Net income was up 39% year over year. I think that compared to some other regional banks I've seen, this one is a bit more diversified. They have a solid dividend, about 2.5%. They have a great track record of paying out that dividend and growing that dividend actually over the past 10 years. And it's got like a 25-30% payout ratio. So, I mean, that leaves enormous room for increased dividends, buybacks. But it's still a regional bank. It's still concentrated in a specific region, namely, the western part of the United States. It's still... is uncomfortable for me because the regional banking crisis of 2003 looms in my head. Among the regional banks, I think we answered a question yesterday about the financial sector, and we talked about the reasons why if you're going to be invested in banks, I would tend to tilt towards the larger ones that have fortress balance sheets, because in times of economic stress, they tend to be able to weather it better. I just think there's some structural risk here. I don't know enough about their loan book. There's heavy deposit competition amongst regional banks. Commercial real estate exposure is still a problem, and it's concentrated in them. And so for me, I do like financials, but it's tough for me, given this environment, to want to be in regional banks specifically. Doesn't mean they're not going to outperform, but in times of stress, they tend to be a lot more volatile and fall more quickly. That is Zion's Bank Corp, ticker Z-I-O-N. All right, let's do a quick rundown of key benchmark numbers for you all. The 2-year is at 4.16. Last week it was 4.21. And 237 weeks ago it was 64 bips. 10-year, 4.54. Last week it was 4.56. 234 weeks ago, it was 1762. Gold, 4,012 an ounce. That is $100 less than it was last week. But 50 weeks back, it was 3,348. And 229 weeks back, it was 1806. Silver, 5,606 per ounce today. That is $3.75 less than 2 weeks ago. 127 weeks back, it was 2,280. And 227 weeks back, it was 2,394. Oil. $82.72 per barrel. That is $11.19 higher than 2 weeks ago. 95 weeks back, it was $67.79. 137 weeks back, it was $74.30. 236 weeks ago, it was $66.62. National average for a gallon of regular gasoline is $3.98, a 10-cent increase compared with 1 week ago. 163 weeks back, it was $3.56. 211 weeks back, it was $4.25. going all the way back to 231 weeks ago, it was 357. California was 543 per gallon. That's 4 cents higher than last week. 140 weeks ago, it was 532. 216 weeks back, it was 587. I filled up at Costco today, and diesel was 649. That hurt. Now, for comparison, Kentucky gas, 365 per gallon. That is $1.78 less than gas in California. Why don't we go with another listener question now?
11: Hello, Justin and Luke. This is Matt from Minneapolis giving you guys a call today. I'm getting frustrated with a stock I own, NEM, Newmont Mining. Isn't doing anything anymore, doesn't seem to. I don't know if mining is still going to be going up here in the future or not. It doesn't seem to be. It's been going down. The stock has here for a while, or just staying sideways with the economy kind of changing. I don't know if it's something good to hold on to or if it's just kind of dead money. I've been considering dumping it, getting out of it, and I'm looking at ticker symbols EIX, Edison, and also ADM, Arthur Daniels Midland. Considering getting into one of those, I was wondering what you thought of those two stocks, if one looks better than the other. To me, they both look good and have good numbers. So please look forward to hearing your feedback on all that and if one of those stocks looks better to you. Thank you. Have a good day.
10: Sure. So first, let's touch on the gold piece, because gold is a pretty big part of our strategies for our clients. Gold, commodities, copper. Miners have been hit really hard. I mean, you had a situation where you had a huge run-up, then a bit of a technical breakdown and a turn. Yields rising has certainly pushed people away from commodities in a higher yield environment. That always happens. We still think the longer-term structural reasons why commodities will be important, namely copper, gold, silver, are held, but it doesn't mean there's not going to be short-term volatility. And when these things tend to move, they tend to move quickly. Now, if you want to move to another company like Edison International or Archer Daniel Midland. Well, Edison International, it's a Southern California utility. It's the parent company of SoCal Edison. It has had a lot of tailwinds from AI power center demand and electrification. But I hesitate to get into any electrical utility in California because there is a huge wildfire liability. Now, I know it's up nearly 30% year to date, but this is an asymmetric risk profile that creates essentially existential tail risk. If something happens, this thing is falling. I don't even know. Whatever falls harder than a rock. That's how hard it's falling. So that's on that one. Now, Arthur Daniels Midland, that's an ag processor. So they got grains, oil seeds, ethanol. It's up about 30% year to date. They had recent beats on estimates, on Q1 estimates. They upped guidance. They're actually expecting 40% earnings growth over the year, which is phenomenal. I don't know. I think that between these two, if I had to choose, ADM looks like a bit better valuation at current levels. I mean, earnings are inflecting higher. There's clear catalysts, China ag purchases, ethanol margins, food cost inflation being some of them. And it kind of ties into the inflation theme that we've been talking about. Again, EIX is a fine utility, but that tail risk is a bit scary. One single fire season gone wrong, really going to hurt. That is EIX and ADM. Thanks for the call. This is Invest Talk. 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
6: All right, so the SEC received some 200,000 comments on a proposal because they want earnings to only be reported twice a year. And that's a record. And they are overwhelmingly negative, and like not close, overwhelmingly negative. This idea, proposed by Chairman Atkins in May, backed by the president, is to let companies report financial results two times a year instead of quarterly. The argument is that quarterly reporting encourages short-termism and makes being a public company too burdensome. And I get the argument. I do. But I think it's wrong. And I want to explain why. A public school teacher named Lori Amon wrote a comment letter that, honestly, probably said it better than any economist could. She's required to report grades every quarter so parents can track their child's progress. Her question to the SEC, if you have school-age children, I'm quoting her, based on your request to reduce the paperwork burden of U.S. corporations, I can only conclude that you wouldn't mind if your child's teachers only reported out twice a year. A childhood cancer nonprofit, Little Warrior Foundation, wrote that a quarterly update revealed a supplier loss that would have disrupted an immunotherapy clinical trial. Without that information, is a quote, we would have misplaced donations and wasted time that kids with cancer don't have. Now, I mentioned it was overwhelmingly objections in that 200,000. So who supported? Well, little small companies like Exxon Mobil, which look, Exxon has a massive investor relations operation. I mean, they disclose material information all the time, continuously. For them, the quarterly report is duplicative, right? You're doing it already. For the thousands of smaller public companies that issue quarterly reports as their primary form of shareholder communication, it is not duplicative. It is the whole thing for them. Now, Europe, they dropped quarterly reporting in 2013-ish. The UK did it about a decade ago. And you know what? Many European companies, they still report quarterly, voluntarily, because their investors demand the information. Making it optional doesn't reduce the burden. It just creates a two-tier system where companies with nothing to hide, they keep reporting. Companies with something to hide, maybe they stop. And the problem there is, do you start to read into companies that are only reporting twice a year? Do investors then think those that don't want to maintain quarterly reporting must be hiding something? What does that do for the expected return of those types of companies? Would you even want to invest in them? What does that do to liquidity? You can see there are all sorts of issues here. Now, the SEC, for what it's worth, is expected to just ignore all the opposition and plow on ahead. They may adjust the language, but it seems like, as of now at least, and in spite of probably close to 199,999 objections, this is how it's going to be. And in a market that's already worried about earnings bubbles, about how opaque private credit, private debt is, and all of this round-tripping of money from hyperscalers, reducing the frequency

0: of audited financial disclosure is, honestly, there's no other way to say it, moving in exactly the wrong direction. All right, folks, that does it for another episode of Invest Talk. 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
6: News this hour from Town Hall. I'm Mary Rose. The United States has announced another death of a service member as it launches more airstrikes at Iran. It is targeting the Revolutionary Guard in response to the killing of U.S. troops. The military says the latest death on Saturday was in Iraq during the controlled detonation of a downed Iranian drone. Second Lady Usha Vance gave birth Sunday to her fourth child. Vice President Vance made the announcement on X, noting that Alec Neil Vance arrived healthy and that the family is overjoyed. Former Deputy National Security Advisor K.T. McFarland is weighing in on Iran.
7: Appearing on Larry O'Connor's program on Salem News Channel, K.T. McFarland discussed how regional energy infrastructure is reducing Iran's leverage over global oil markets.
8: While nobody's been paying attention, the Strait of Hormuz is becoming less relevant by the minute because countries in the Middle East are building pipelines, to avoid the Strait of Hormuz, and they're also sending their tankers to the United States to fill up with American oil.
7: McFarland says the trend gives the United States greater strategic influence in the region. Willie Nelson, The White House.
6: Democrats face tough Senate math as competitive seats pile up. Correspondent Ken Lorman reports.
9: Democrats face a challenging path to regain Senate control in 2026, needing a net gain of 4 seats from their current 47, while Republicans defend only 2 competitive seats amid a 53-47 majority. Several Democrat-held seats in states like Georgia, Michigan, Minnesota, and New Hampshire could prove unexpectedly competitive due to the Democratic candidates and GOP gains in traditionally blue areas. Ken Lorman reporting.
6: Spain are World Cup champions. The Red Fury took down Argentina 1-0 in extra time to secure their second ever tournament win. More on these stories at townhall.com.
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6: The Justice Department is activating an ever-before-used court for deportations.
12: The DOJ files a first-ever petition to a secretive, dormant court that's been around for 30 years to weigh a government request to deport so-called alien terrorists from the U.S. The Alien Terrorist Removal Court has never received a petition until this past Wednesday, when the Justice Department sent an application seeking the removal of an individual whose name is withheld. There was a hearing. Now the DOJ has until July 22nd to provide more information to the 5-judge court. If an application is granted, the court must hold a public hearing. The government has the burden to prove that the individual satisfies the definition of alien terrorist. I'm Julie Walker.
6: Ryan Fox capped off an amazing week at the British Open with a finish he won't forget. The 39-year-old from New Zealand made a 12-foot birdie putt on the final hole. Breaking news and analysis at townhall.com. After 246 years, Private John Pumphrey is unknown no more.
13: For more than 2 centuries, a fallen Revolutionary War soldier was unknown and unnoticed. Now, thanks to happenstance and the wonders of DNA, he has a name just in time for the 250th birthday of the nation he fought and died to create. The remains were found in 2022 in a shallow grave associated with the 1780 Battle of Camden, South Carolina. DNA extracted from a small bone at the base of his skull was analyzed and uploaded to genealogical sites. The soldier was recently identified as Private John Pumphrey of Maryland. An orphan, he may have been as young as 13 when he enlisted in 1777. I'm Bernie Bennett.
6: The CEO of Bank of America says significant economic activity has been generated thanks to the FIFA World Cup. Appearing on CBS Face the Nation, Brian Monahan said the soccer tournament has had an on-the-ground economic impact across the cities which hosted games, with notable spending at bars and restaurants. More at town.
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2: 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We got great guests today. Of course, if you want to just connect with me directly, you can do that by emailing me at onthe edge@businessontheedge.biz, boy igloo zebra, or call 1-888-MY-SBC-30. That's 1-888-MY-SBC-30. Welcome in to the show. Today we're gonna dive into some topics that I think is gonna be very interesting. Things that most people don't think about until they're in dire need or urgent need. Trusted document services. And when those moments come, whether it's real estate, employment, verification, notarizing, sensitive paperwork, or just getting documents prepared for international use. Maybe you need it for international use. People aren't looking for confusion, and especially in today's world, it's kind of confusing. Everything's kind of up in the air, all kinds of things. Every day is kind of unexpected. It's really kind of crazy. Our real estate market is kind of wild, so we're seeing things going on there, employment, whatever that need is. It's kind of, you want that peace of mind, right? So people are looking really for accuracy, right? Professionalism, peace of mind. I know I'm looking for peace of mind. In fact, I just got something notarized recently. Speaking of having trusted documents, just preparing for the future, preparing if something should happen to me, my son would know what the next steps are, or my husband would know what my wishes are. It's really important to get sensitive documents prepared the way that you want them to get prepared. So that is why today's conversation matters. I have never had anyone on my show to really talk about sensitive documents, important documents, and how they're handled, staying in compliances. So we're talking about a business model built around trust, precision, compliance, and convenience. Sperling Services serves the Vacaville area and surrounding areas with mobile notary, loan signing, I-9 verification, apostille facilitation, all delivered professionally at the client's home office or preferred location. And we love these mobile services now, right? And so this convenience, it's like everything is convenient right now. Amazon just really blew up our need for convenience, right? And so we've got Ubers, we've got bring my food to my home. Oh no, not just my food, you can now bring my, you know, I could buy clothing. And so inconvenience is important. We get more time in our day. Are we getting more time in our day? Are we dumbing down to some extent? I kind of worry about those two aspects. I'm just saying, I don't know. But in any case, we got a great company coming on the show today, Sperling Services, to talk more about what's important. Why is this important? And so this company really emphasizes on confidentiality, attention to detail, and doing things correctly the first time. My grandmother used to tell me when I was a little girl, when she was teaching me how to clean a house, she was like a spectacular, just homemaker. She had a living room that was all white. No one could walk in there, but she managed to keep it white. Everything. I'm talking about the carpet to the floors to the furniture, everything's white. And so she would always say, if you're going to do something, do it right the first time so you don't have to go back and redo something. And that kind of sticks with me. It sticks with me in everything that I do. Do things right the first time. And when you have people working with you and professionals working with you that are doing things right this first time, it's important that they don't have to come back and frustrate the situation. And so, you know, in today's world and today's small businesses, you want to find resources that are a benefit to you. And here is the bigger lesson for small business owners that's listening right now. Some businesses sell products, some sell speed, but the strongest businesses often sell confidence. What does confidence do? What does it do for me? It reduces my stress. It reduces mistakes. It reduces risk. And when a company can help people handle important moments, you're buying your first house, you're closing, you're a young couple, you want reduced stress, you want reduced mistakes, you want reduced risk, you want confidence, you want peace of mind in those important moments. You want greater clarity, right? Less friction. That business becomes valuable fast, without a doubt, without a doubt. And so I want you small business owners to think about that out there. And even if you're an individual, this applies to anyone. So yes, in a few moments, I'm going to bring on Sperling Services. But we're also talking about something much larger. And that is how a small business can carve out a niche by being dependable, compliant, responsive, and deeply, deeply professional. Today's world is noisy. It's so noisy out there. But you want to trust a business that has, and I guess I'll say it like this, trust is a business strategy. It's not an afterthought. It's something that you should be considering and thinking about when you're developing your business model, right? You want to, and when you have trust as a business model, what does that convey to your consumers? You'll get consumers that will certainly pay, and especially if it involves legal documents, employment records, identity verification, real estate paperwork. You're not just having to buy new homes. Maybe you're buying a business. Maybe you're buying a building. International processing, which is a huge deal right now with everything going on in our country with regards to people coming in and out of this country. I don't want to get into the politics of all of that. I could. That's not the focus. But it's important. And at the end of the day, they don't want cheap mistakes. They want confidence. And so as I've gotten to know Sperling Services, and I have, what I like about them is, and her business is repeatedly positioning, it positions itself around precision, confidentiality, professionalism, compliance, and secure handling of your documents, your service documents. Okay. And this could even be considered when you think about niche businesses. Niche businesses win. And you don't have to, and if you are a niche business, you don't have to be everything to everybody. And I've seen this so often in the work that I do, trying to be everything to everybody. It's impossible. You're not going to win all of the customers all the time. Sometimes the smartest growth strategy pathway is to become known for a narrow but important problem. Right, when I think about businesses, and let's kind of sidetrack a little bit, businesses, I've been looking at all of these, like what's becoming popular is epoxy. Epoxy tables, floorings, just all kinds of neat ways. And this is a niche. I was watching a YouTube video and someone had a Porsche car put in their home and the epoxy. I'm like, oh my gosh, this is crazy. If you ever get a chance to go out to YouTube and look at all things epoxy, whether it's epoxy flooring or tables, and they're making beautiful, just beautiful art has become this really popular thing. But it's a niche. So when we think about why, especially when it comes to our important documents, and like a company like Sperling Services that has this specific link that is bringing mobility to what they're doing, and notarying and loan signing and I-9 verifications and apostille facilitation that specializes in part of its strength, it really makes us feel safe. They have that expertise. And so when we come back, I'm going to have the honor of bringing Lynn Sperling on and sharing and going a little bit deeper in why the work she does is important. So we've got to go to a commercial break. 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We are Bay Area's business and finance leader.
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2: 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Welcome back in. Not George Michael. 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Nice, smooth. 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
15: Thank you, Margaret. This is awesome.
2: I want to start out, and I want the audience to kind of get to know you a little bit. What inspired you to launch Sperling Services after a 20-year career in financial services, compliance, and risk management?
15: you know, there's just been so much change in the economy, so much change that's been happening, and I really wanted to get back into my community. So being a veteran, it's really important to give back. And I also need to do a business, so I wanted to do something that would showcase compliance. You know, I've been doing notaries off and on for over 20 years, and it's always kind of been a backbone. And I like being out to be able to help people. I mean, this is, it can be so confusing, as you had stated. There's so many different things that you need to know. And time is of the essence for so many of these things, whether, again, you are, you know, getting a loan, whether, you know, you just need documentation verified for whatever reason. And I want to be able to provide that. So going out into the community and being able to provide these services, I just feel is really important. And also having to know that you are being taken care of and that you're also, your documentation and things are being secured, because you just don't know. There's just so much different things that are happening online in different places where your identity is being taken, and you need to use companies that you can trust that are going to make sure that everything is done 100% confidentially, it's done accurately and conveniently.
2: I think that's so true, and you're right. There's so many scams out there that look legitimate. It is so wild to me. I can't even believe it. So every now and then, something will come along my email or text messages, and it looks like a fire, and I'm like, oh, Intuit is, what's going on with my QuickBooks? Nothing. And so, and I do use services like, I use a couple of identity services like LifeLock and all of that, but it is important. So let me ask you this question. Why is precision so important when people are dealing with legal, financial, or identity-related documents?
15: Well, because there's such a long process involved with the different things. And also, you know, a small mistake can cause delays. It can cause documents to be rejected. And people don't have time to keep doing this over and over again, plus the cost of doing things over and over again. So you want to be precise. And where I'm doing kind of four different companies all in, combined in one, they all benefit each other. They all kind of work together. So you want to be precise in doing this. You want to, you know, dot your I's, cross your T's, and make the process as seamless as possible for my clients.
2: Awesome. I love that. I love that, because you're right in terms of those mistakes, and you get nervous, right? Especially if you're closing on a real estate property, and you know it's already a long process to begin with, let alone something else delaying that process. And so now, as a woman owned and veteran owned business, how have those experiences shaped the way you serve clients today?
15: Like, again, it kind of goes back to the community. I mean, I've been fortunate enough where I've been able to volunteer at different things. And, you know, the community that you live in is super important, and you want to represent that accurately. And so being able to go to someone's home, I mean, when someone invites you into their home to do business, that's a big deal, or even their place of work, or if you, you know, find another place you want to conduct whatever business. It is super important that they trust you. And, you know, you're going into someone's private space. You're dealing with their documentation, which can be a lot financial. It can be, you know, different documentation if it's, you know, legal docs that are going to another country, I-9 verification. There are very important events that are happening in your life that you need these services. So you want them done accurately. You want them done, you know, conveniently. And just make sure that it's done right the first time. So it just saves the stress. Whatever you're going through, it's a stressful situation. It can be a great positive stress, or it can be a negative stress. And you don't want to add in any more stress onto that. So I can come in and really help make these processes simple, make them quick, make them easy, and done right the first time.
2: Right. I think that's important. I'm going to share something a little personal. I don't get too personal on here. I'm going to get a little personal. in the last year, my family, my whole, family, like if you go to a family reunion kind of thing, my larger kind of family, and we had so many losses at the end of 2025, loss of life. We had about 8 people pass away. And one of them really, really impacted me a lot. And it got me to thinking, because I was part of the last days and hours of one of my family members and to see when you didn't, you know, they didn't have an advanced directive in place. And so it was all of these different frustrations that took place. And even with this passing, it even got worse. So having the right paperwork, even to, you know, your health and your passing away, really impacts what happens to those who are left behind, that has to wrap up, you know, someone's life. And it gets totally crazy, totally, you know. And so one of the things that I did coming back, my son and my husband and all of us, we got our advanced directives in place. This was starters, like, okay, we don't want anything crazy going on if something happens to us, right? I got to go to a commercial break. When we come back, more with Sperling Services, Lynn Sperling, and how to support you in those big decisions and documents that you have. 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
7: Welcome back in. We're going to dive back into our guests and questions with regards to those important documentations that you need to navigate and really trusting who you're doing business with to do that. Here's a question. You're on your website, you offer apostille facilitation. Can you explain what an apostille is in plain English and when someone might need one?
8: Sure. So apostille facilitation is documentation when you're going to another country. So if you're here in the U.S. and maybe you get married to someone, you're in school here, any type of documentation that needs to go to another country. So in 1961, there was the Hague Convention. There's several countries that have all agreed that if a apostille is done in this country, that country will honor it. There's several countries, though, that are not in the Hague Convention. That's called legalization, and it's there's much more steps involved. So I don't approve them, but I help facilitate them because you need to make sure you have the right documents and it's going to the right place, whether it's for the state of California, whether it is for the U.S. if it's federal, or if it's going to a consulate someplace else. So anytime you have documentation, whether, again, it could be a birth certificate, marriage certificate, you could be going to school here, you could be opening up a business that is international, all these papers need to be apostillized in order for that country to accept the documentation from this country.
7: Wow. Wow. Who? This is actually, if I'm being truthful, I mean, I'm not a unicorn. That's new for me. I just shared with you on break that I've never had a passport, so I'm going to get to travel. I'm ready to travel outside of this country. And do some awesome new things. But this is that's new to me, educating me. And we can always, and I'm like this lifelong learner. I love learning. Okay, so let me ask you another question before we're shoved out of this out of this segment. I'm curious about I-9s and why it's valuable, or why would it especially be valuable for employers who remote hire?
8: Right. So I-9 has to be done with any new position, right? Any new job that you get. So a lot of times now, because there's so many international companies are maybe in another state and you're not going into an office, or they don't have a representation that's local, I will become representing that company. So they would bring their documentation to me. I go through it. Yes, it's correct. And I'm basically representing the employer for the employee at that point. So they don't have to send their paperwork out someplace. They don't have to try and negotiate. And sometimes very small companies don't have HR departments. So I kind of take that place for them.
7: Oh, okay. So that's awesome. And it's important. And again, we have a lot going on, especially in our country today. It's just so much going on from the federal level. The federal level is changing a lot of things. So we have to really be on our toes about what's going on. So it keeps things interesting. That's for sure. So let's talk a little bit about loan signings. What is a loan signing agent, and why is that role so critical in a real estate transaction?
8: Yes. So doing a notary, you can do a notary for anything, but a loan signing agent, because my background has been in real estate, loan docs, I'm very familiar with them. And when you refinance a house, get a reverse mortgage, buy a property, you have the documentation. And honestly, 9 times out of 10, your notary that comes or your signing agent may be the only person you physically see during the whole process of getting a loan nowadays. So it's important for you to represent yourself professionally, and you go through all the documentation. You're showing them where to sign and where things are located. Now, if they have additional questions, they're going to go back and talk to their realtor or their loan agent to clarify anything. But I'm providing all that to them, showing them where to go. I get all the documentation back. I do, scan back if that's what's necessary to the lender, and then all the documents get sent back. So it's a pretty quick process all in all. They just have to go in and sign everything. And again, I can meet them at their home. I can meet them at their place of business, or we can agree on a third location if that's easier.
7: Okay. Well, we got to go to a commercial break. When we come back, more from Lynn Sperling. 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
10: With SRN News, I'm Jason Walker. American companies signing $60 billion in agreements and partnerships with the Iraqi government. That includes deals intended to create alternative routes for shipping oil out of the Persian Gulf. Another U.S. service member has been killed in an Iranian airstrike. Military says the latest death was in Iraq during the controlled detonation of a downed Iranian drone. In the meantime, U.S. military says it begins a new round of airstrikes targeting Iran. Russia has attacked Kyiv and other Ukrainian cities overnight with missiles, drones, and bombs, killing at least 6 people. Dozens more have been wounded. Andy Burnham enters 10 Downing Street Monday with enthusiasm behind him, but major challenges ahead. He plans living standards and may consider a wealth tax. SRN News.
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7: Welcome into the Small Business Concierge segment of the show. 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And so Lynn, let's keep going a little bit. I want to pick on some of these other thoughts that I have. What should people look for when choosing a notary or document verification provider?
8: Well, they definitely want to find somebody that's local, somebody that has a business that has, you know, been established, and really just kind of take the time to get to know the person. I mean, call them up, ask questions. You can call several and kind of just see what their background is and, you know, if they can answer the questions that you have for them. But it's just, you know, convenience is a huge important role in all this as well, just trying to make sure that we can get to them. But, you know, they just need to call and kind of just ask the questions that they want and do a little bit of, you know, investigating. It's the best way you're going to do that with anything else. So when it's something as important as your paperwork, you definitely want to take the time and find the right business that's going to work with you.
7: Absolutely. Absolutely. So what kind of advice, and I think this is great, and I'm trying to pick your brain as much as I can before we get out of the show today. It goes so fast sometimes. What advice would you give to families, professionals, or business owners who are handling time-sensitive paperwork?
8: You know, start early. Definitely start early. If it's something especially like an apostille facilitation, you're going to another country, you want to start as early as possible. When you're doing like a loan signing for, you know, a refinance, a purchase especially, because everything, time is of the essence in anything that you're dealing with this, whether it's, you know, I-9, apostille, notary, you know, you definitely want to go as early as you can with it because everything takes time and you're where the process itself can be very quick. It's all the other things that are taking time, whether it's going to a consulate, whether it's going back to a lender. You know, you want to make sure that you have enough time to get everything done that you want to do without feeling rushed, because that is when you make mistakes.
7: Right. Now, you know, what's interesting is that, and I'm not going to say what bank this is. And so this was something else we were having notarized, and the banker was making mistakes.
8: Yes.
7: I mean, both times when we went in, I'm like, didn't they make mistakes the last time? It was kind of unsettling, you know? And so I'm like, okay, and they didn't read all of the information on the document. So it gets really, you really, really have to work with someone who's you know, looking at this with a fine tooth comb.
8: Yes.
7: And so, you know, that's really important. And we're trying to reduce that friction, right? I'm a busy
8: Absolutely.
7: Professional. And so I want to make sure that I can get in and get out. And so we ended up, and some of that paperwork we went to, and I will say this, UPS, because they will notarize some
8: yes,
7: things where it's like, okay, we're going to go over here and make sure we're getting things done correctly. But that being said, I don't want to pick on. Go ahead.
8: Right. No, and that's part of the convenience of having someone come to you, because now you're working with bank hours, you're working with UPS hours, and,
7: right,
8: you know, they're not always available when you are. So having somebody that can come to you, and you don't feel as rushed. I mean, it's always kind of awkward bringing your personal documentation into, you know, a bank or UPS or whatever it is. You don't have that comfort of privacy. Everybody else is standing around watching you do this.
7: Right. And that's a great point is, we mentioned it early on about mobile services or in my opening, mobile services and the conveniences that we have today. And that's so important to have those, you know, that privacy. And that, I think that's a solid point in terms of really having a safe place, private, and no one's looking over your shoulder or even listening and hearing what you might be talking about.
8: Correct.
7: When you're going to these public places, because I admit we did go to UPS, but everyone was standing around. It's not like they took us into a room. We were actually standing at the.
8: Correct. Right. Right.
7: So whoever was in there heard, you know, what we were dealing with and all of that. So that's really important to make sure that, you know, that privacy is there. Okay, so let's see if we can get in one last question before we go to a commercial break. I'm curious, what does great client service look like to you from first contact to completed appointment? What does that look like to you?
8: You know, I think over the years, one of the things that I've always learned is that people want to be acknowledged. They want to know what's happening with whatever's happening in their life. And communication is so huge. I mean, even if you have bad news, people just want to know that. So you really need to get back to somebody right away. You follow up with whatever it is you tell them that you're going to do, and you do it. I think just taking that extra time to, again, you know, dot your I's, cross your T's is very, very important. And, you know, if you're going to deliver something, then deliver it 100%. You know, you don't want to halfway go into something. You need to do it 100% every single time.
7: I think that's awesome. I think that is spot on. And that makes your customers feel comfortable and confident that they chose the right service to handle, get their paperwork handled. And again, for those of you that are listening out there, if you want to go a little bit deeper with Sperling Services, go out to their website at sperlingservices.com. 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And we're going to get out here to a commercial break. When we come back, we'll wrap it up. 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
1: Welcome back in. Welcome back into the bottom of the show. It just goes oh so fast. If you are just tuning in, you missed it. We missed it. We had Ichi expert Lynn Sperling, just compliance notary, mobile notary, just loan signing, I-9 verification, really gave us some great information on really navigating that pathway and really trusting who you choose to help you with those documents that are highly sensitive. So I think one of the biggest takeaways for today's show is really those most valuable businesses in the marketplace are the ones that help people handle those important moments correctly, that you're not running into the brick walls, or you don't have that peace of mind, but you have to find those businesses that are the safe place to be, like Sperling Services. And let me just point this out. I am not saying Sterling, T as in Tom. I am saying Sperling, P as in Paul. So if you do go out to the website, SperlingServices.com, that is with a P as in Paul. So SperlingServices.com, simple name, simple, clear website for you to go ahead and get connected with Lynn Sperling to help you with your important documents. You know, Sperling Services has built its brand around mobile notary, loan signing, I-9 verification, apostille facilitation, with that clear focus on precision, right? I said this before, precision, professionalism, confidentiality, compliance, and convenience because it's mobile. I like that, because it's mobile. So the lesson for my entrepreneurs out there listening is even bigger. Your business grows when people trust you with something that matters. If you can reduce confusion, lower risk, save time, and deliver a professional experience, you are not just offering a service. You're offering relief, confidence, and peace of mind. I love peace of mind. There's nothing better than peace of mind. And sometimes, especially in this world today, we have so much going on and we don't have a lot of peace of mind like we used to do. This is what strong businesses do. They solve real problems. They become known for doing important work well. And what do? They build that loyalty because clients know they can depend on them. So you want to be dependable. Sperling Services are dependable. If you are in a niche market, you need to be dependable. I had a client that I'm coaching, and one of the things that I asked them in our session the other day was, what are your customers complaining about? And they shared, he shared what they're complaining about. I said, so fix it. Don't just listen to this. We always get this complaint. So fix it. Bring a solution to the table. Or they're not hiring you next time. 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So keep building smart, keep building strong and keep building a business or your business.

0: 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Be good to someone out there. 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We are Bay Area's business and finance leader. Margaret Jackson, have a good weekend out there, everybody.
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5: News this hour from Town Hall. I'm Jason Walker. Another U.S. service member has been killed in Iranian airstrike. Military says the latest death was in Iraq, actually, during the controlled detonation of a downed Iranian drone. In the meantime, the U.S. military says it is beginning a new round of airstrikes targeting Tehran. Could be some tough times ahead for the Democrats. Here's Ken Lorman.
6: Democrats face a challenging path to regain Senate control in 2026, needing a net gain of 4 seats from their current 47, while Republicans defend only 2 competitive seats amid a 53-47 majority. Several Democrat-held seats in states like Georgia, Michigan, Minnesota, and New Hampshire could prove unexpectedly competitive due to the Democratic candidates and GOP gains in traditionally blue areas. Ken Lorman reporting.
5: More bloodshed in Ukraine.
7: On Sunday, Russia attacked Kyiv and other Ukrainian cities with ballistic missiles, drones, and guided bombs, killing at least 6 people and wounding dozens of others.
8: Kyiv.
7: Ukrainian President Volodymyr Zelensky says Kyiv and the region were a key target for the Russians. And he says they had been preparing this attack for several days, accumulating missiles. President Donald Trump says he's prepared to grant Ukraine licenses to produce Patriot air defense systems, the most effective means of intercepting Russian ballistic missiles. But full production could take years. I'm Donna Water.
5: Andy Burnham entering 10 Downing Street Monday morning with enthusiasm behind him, but a lot of major challenges looking ahead. He inherits a cost of living crisis and international conflicts in Ukraine and the Middle East. He plans to raise living standards and may consider a wealth tax. More on these stories, townhall.com.
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27: This is a Bloomberg Business of Sports report. With the World Cup behind us, attendance at U.S. offices fell 26% on July 7th, the day after the country's loss against Belgium. According to Envoy, office turnout was lower on the day of the match itself, with attendance down 8.5% compared with the three-month Monday average. And according to UKG, the World Cup may have cost the U.S. economy $11.7 billion in lost productivity, with more than a quarter of U.S. workers coming to work late, leaving early or staying home to watch the matches. A top Trump administration official says FIFA has informed President Trump that the U.S. will host the 2031 FIFA Women's World Cup. The Trump administration is signaling that cooperation will depend in part on FIFA's transgender athlete policy, aligning more closely with U.S. policies. FIFA has not yet formally awarded the locale of the 2031 Women's World Cup and plans to vote before the end of 2026. With the Bloomberg Business of Sports report, I'm Michael Barr.
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30: You know, we are seeing signs of maturity across the entire landscape and definitely for Netflix as well. So, you know, moderating revenue growth is definitely a big red flag here. And we've seen the revenue growth actually come down pretty substantially, which is what I think is really spooking investors, right? Because in the first quarter, you had about 16% revenue growth, almost 14% for the second quarter. And now when you look at their guidance for the third quarter, it's 11.7%, which was well below what consensus was expecting. So this really, I think, feeds into that whole investor anxiety about, you know, what the catalysts are going forward for this name.
29: And this is not something that can be solved with more spending on content and making sure you have the latest hot show or the latest franchise, is it?
30: They're actually boosting content spending pretty significantly this year, almost 10% to $20 billion. That's the highest ever that they would be spending on content. But, you know, if you look at the engagement report, yes, they do have, you know, this very broad swath of content. But at the end of the day, we're not necessarily seeing that resonate into what, you know, the metric that all investors are focused on, which is engagement. Because while the total number of hours viewed did grow slightly, 2% from last year, the viewing hours per subscriber is actually declining. And the big worry, I think, for investors is that as we get disruption from short form video, from YouTube, from, you know, Instagram, TikTok, can Netflix actually retain that, you know, engagement metric?
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0: Hi, everyone. Welcome to the weekend edition of Bloomberg Business Week. A high-stakes week both globally and up on Capitol Hill. In the Middle East, first of all, fragile June ceasefire between the United States and Iran hit a major roadblock following a heavy new wave of U.S. airstrikes on Iran. The strikes are part of a bombing campaign that President Donald Trump says will continue until Iran stops attacking ships in the Strait of Hormuz and agrees to open the waterway. A developing story big time as we wrapped up. We should point out there were strikes kind of going on all around the region. It was just not working out as everyone expected. And oh, gotta also mention all the big Wall Street banks reported earnings. And let's just say there were lots of superlatives when it came to many of the results. For the latest on that and the ongoing U.S. war in Iran, head over to the Bloomberg and to Bloomberg.com.
1: Also a focus this past week, newish Fed Chair Kevin Warsh making a highly anticipated debut on Capitol Hill. He faced tough questions from lawmakers when it came to inflation, monetary policy, the economic impact of AI, and more. Meanwhile, on Wall Street, chip stocks had quite a week, riding a roller coaster of sharp sell-offs, followed by a strong tech rebound. Ups and downs, roller coaster, I think, is the right way to describe it.
0: It is. And this hour, we keep an eye on those chips, plus chocolate and Barbie. It's all in the 10 stocks to watch this quarter, thanks to our Bloomberg Intelligence team, who have identified the most interesting companies from their group of what they call high-confidence focus ideas. We reveal the names and why, for better or for worse, they bear watching.
1: Then we turn our attention to the rapidly expanding world of prediction markets. We sit down with Udesh Jha. He's the chief risk officer over at Kalshi, on the company's latest tool that plots the future price of computing power.
0: Plus, as the summer heat continues to break records, we address a hotly debated question in the modern corporate world. Is it ever okay to show some leg in the office? We're talking about, I feel like, mostly for guys here.
1: I'm wearing shorts right now, so.
0: I know you
1: are. That's the answer.
0: Women can kind of get away with lots of things of showing legs regularly, but I don't know. With guys in shorts, I guess it's a whole other thing. Bloomberg Pursuits editor-at-large Chris Rouser says, yes, it's okay to show a little leg for men. He'll explain a little later on.
1: All that to come. We begin with the 10 companies to watch this quarter. Our Bloomberg Intelligence team has identified interesting companies from its roster of high-confidence focus ideas. It spans sectors and regions. Each scenario outlines a catalyst in the next few months that supports their case.
0: Some of the companies highlight high stakes in semiconductor chips, the pricing power of global chocolate, and the next chapter for Barbie. Helping us break it all down is Tim Craighead, Bloomberg Intelligence Global Chief Content Officer. He joined me alongside Bloomberg News credit reporter Emily Grafeo.
2: So These companies are all part of a broader group of ideas that we have on an ongoing basis, an actively managed group of ideas we call focus ideas. You can find them on the terminal, by the way, with BI Focus. But the crux of these is that they're high conviction fundamental views, either positive or cautious, from the analyst across the globe. They span all sectors. And they're differentiated from what the market seems to be discounting. And high conviction, differentiated. The third leg of this is there's catalyst ahead that we think will change the market's mentality. And with this group of 10, you know, it is whittled way down. These are 10 across the globe, positive and negative, across sectors, that we think have particularly notable catalysts coming up in the third quarter. So it's not the be-all and end-all, but it's certainly a high-profile topical list of 10 companies to watch.
29: Okay, well, we have to start with Microsoft. That's the largest company on the list here. What is the market getting wrong about Microsoft? And I love how the story is laid out because you have a picture, you have a data sheet, and then you also have a trigger, which is a note about, you know, what could trigger any movement. But I'll let you explain it.
2: Yeah. So the crux of the idea with Microsoft is the market seems to have put Microsoft in the bucket of broad software that could be disrupted by AI. You know, there's that theme of the SaaSpocalypse where AI is going to take over everything that's software. It seems to be forgetting that Microsoft is one of the large hyperscalers. It has, through its ongoing work, arguably the leading cloud platform for large language models. And they also have a new Microsoft 360 Office suite that's coming out in the second half. We think revenue is set to surprise on the upside. Hmm. And the market seems to be discounting quite the opposite.
3: I get it. I feel like we've been talking about Microsoft and watching it a lot. So I can see why you guys included that in the list. Where shall we go next? What's a name that maybe either surprised you or you think maybe, I don't know, that you find of interest?
2: Well, I think one way to think about this, you know, the last couple of times we've had conversations, there's been AI-related ideas. We've talked about some of the big chip companies before. We've talked about other hyperscalers. But we're always looking for the undiscovered AI plays, or the second derivative, if you will. And there's two on the list this time that I think fit that bill. One is a UK company called Halma, which is, it falls in the industrial category. They do a lot of health and safety equipment. Hmm. But they've got a business embedded in their divisions that makes photonics. Photonics are an optical device that essentially helps replace copper into data center infrastructure to reduce legacy, increase bandwidth, speed, et cetera. And it's a big business. It's ramping aggressively. They are the supplier for one of the big hyperscalers. And we don't think that it's baked in to what the market thinks. Second one is Telekom Malaysia. You think about Asia building out AI. A lot of the data center build out has been in Singapore. They're running out of space. It is space constrained. More and more data center build out is moving across the channel into southern Malaysia. And Telekom Malaysia is the digital infrastructure provider. So they're providing, you know, fiber call and other services that will allow this data center build out. So two interesting sort of second derivative plays on the AI theme.
29: And what about SolarEdge? I know that's a company on the list where the outlook was a cloud. Again, to those just listening, this list, the outlook is either a cloud or a sun. Sorry, SolarEdge has a sun. Is that not, does AI not play into that thesis? They get a boost from, you know, energy demands?
2: It does and it doesn't. It does in that there is no doubt that solar and other renewable energy sources are going to play into data center energy demand. And, you know, there's a great story to be told along those lines. That said, the real reason why we're focused on SolarEdge at this point is actually the European business. And that's not so much an AI-driven issue. It's energy security. Mm-hmm. You know, we've been through the story of Russia invading Ukraine and disrupting the gas supply. We've now been through the story of the Middle East conflict disrupting gas supply. Europe has been twice bitten and is thinking very actively about how to do more in terms of driving energy security. Solar is one of those elements. And SolarEdge has seen its European business, which is about 30% of revenue, accelerate. And we think that has further legs, long legs.
3: Yeah. You know, it's interesting. I feel like, Craig, keep having these conversations coming off the U.S. war in Iran, that there are countries, whether it's China, as we are talking about in other places, that don't want to be so vulnerable when it comes to global energy supplies, like indeed, brought to their need. And China in particular, I think, is certainly looking at that. This is a stock, though, that's been on a tear, up almost 100% year to date, although about 18% of the float is short. So you get a little bit of feel in terms of what the street is thinking. I got to go to Mattel. We talked Barbie. Let's go there. They were on fire, and then they weren't.
2: Well, enough is enough, right? Sorry.
3: No.
2: Had to go. Had to throw that in sometime.
3: We love
2: it. So Mattel, you know, has a big business in the doll business. It's a big chunk of that is Barbie. And it did get a big boost by the Barbie movie back a couple years ago. But the toy business has been moving, at least from our analysts' perspective, more towards building sets and, in particular, trading cards more recently. The sort of focus is off of the dolls. And with that in mind, we think that they're set for further disappointment in terms of expected revenue growth. It's as really as simple as that. It's a product cycle sort of story, and the product cycle is right now not in their favor.
3: All right, you got to finish up with what? What's the matter?
4: I just feel bad for Barbie. Maybe they could have her build something like Barbie the Builder, and then
3: maybe she could build data centers.
4: Yeah,
3: like an AI play or something.
4: Sorry, Carol, go ahead.
3: I know, I don't know. That's that lame, but hey, Barbie can do anything. We know that. I got to end up with chocolate. Got about a minute left here. Not a name that I'm that familiar with, but I love me some good dark chocolate. Just gonna say.
2: So Barry Callebaut is a European cocoa producer. And so they source cocoa, they process it, they sell it to the big chocolate makers, Nestle and others. A couple of things have been going on in the chocolate business. Number one, after cocoa spiked over the course of the last couple of years because of harvest issues, weather, what have you, chocolate makers have been actually reducing the content of chocolate, of cocoa in their chocolate, which is a negative on a structural basis for Barry Callebaut, we don't think is fully understood. You layer on top of that El Nino, which is increasingly looking to be more severe, and that could disrupt supply, which increases the cost of cocoa beans, which causes a cost squeeze for Barry Callebaut. And you end up, therefore, with a volume pressure, a cost pressure, and they're kind of stuck in the middle. And we think that disappointment is ahead.
3: All right. That makes sense.
2: So it's not very sweet on that one.
1: That was Tim Craighead, Bloomberg Intelligence Global Chief Content Officer. 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Our thanks, too, to Emily Grafeo, Bloomberg News credit reporter. She filled in while I was away.
3: Still ahead on Bloomberg Business Week, we know about trading AI tech stocks, but how about trading the computing power behind them?
1: Kalshi ramps up its effort to build markets for just that. We check in with its chief risk officer next. This is Bloomberg.
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38: This is a story about staying the course. As America marks 250 years of independence, President Trump has plans for a much bigger Navy, what he calls a golden fleet. But to get from planning to doing requires more than just money. It requires workers, suppliers, shipyards, design discipline, and executing on the plan over the course of years, even as the very nature of naval combat faces disruption. Bloomberg's Scarlett Fu has the story.
39: This is an America-class amphibious assault ship currently under construction for the U.S. Navy by Huntington Ingalls Industries, also known as HII.
40: So we're on the flight deck of LHA-8, which is really the ship that takes Marines into the fight. This deck will have between 12 and 20 F-35s based on the configuration.
0: They park here?
40: Yeah, so it's a very capable ship. It's going to go to trials the end of this year and deliver next year.
39: It's just one of several complex naval ships being built at the Ingalls Shipyard in Pascagoula, Mississippi, where we got a tour from HII CEO Christopher Kastner.
40: Shipbuilding gets in your blood. There's just something so rewarding about building a ship you know is going to go into service.
39: Turning this steel into American naval power takes thousands of workers, millions of parts, and years of labor. Under President Donald Trump, Washington wants more ships fast.
1: I have approved a plan for the Navy to begin the construction of two brand new, very large, largest we've ever built, battleships. They'll be the fastest, the biggest, and by far 100 times more powerful than any battleship ever built.
39: His administration's plan calls for new combatants, auxiliaries, unmanned vessels, and a nuclear-powered battleship. Currently, the U.S. Navy operates roughly 290 battle force ships, well below the mandated 355 ships. The Navy is requesting $65.8 billion for the 2027 fiscal year. That's about $18 billion, or almost 40% more than it requested for 2026. For shipbuilders, that translates into years of expected revenue.
40: The administration is investing in the right places. There's a lot of momentum behind shipbuilding. We see improvements across both of our shipyards, and we need to continue to improve to support their requirements.
39: Momentum aside, can the industry build a fleet at the speed and scale that White House wants, especially when construction of the most complex Navy vessels is split between two big players, General Dynamics and HII?
40: HII provides 50% of the ships the United States fleet. We build nuclear vessels, aircraft carriers, and submarines in Newport News, Virginia, and then we build four classes of surface combatants here.
39: One of the biggest limitations is labor. Shipbuilding depends on skilled workers, like welders, electricians, and pipe fitters. Today, more than a quarter of these maritime workers are approaching retirement age, which is a problem, according to Seamus Daniels of the Center for Strategic and International Studies.
2: A major constraint is definitely the workforce challenge, as shipyards are losing some of their more experienced workers, and they're being replaced by workers who have less experience. So ultimately, that may contribute to some of the delays that the Navy is seeing in producing ships as you're trying to train this workforce and really get them up to speed.
3: Again, I'm missing my 45 here. What's the takeout for that, Ned?
39: To fill that gap, the Navy helps fund workforce initiatives while shipbuilders develop their own pipelines. Both General Dynamics and HII have apprenticeship programs. HII's yard in Mississippi employs more than 11,000 people, making it one of the state's largest manufacturing employers.
3: In this building at the MTA, we also teach sheet metal, joiners, pipe and hull insulators, and also a lot of electrician training. Being able to give some knowledge to them so that way they can take it with them out into the yard and better their career and also the company as well.
39: The selling point for trainees are paid training, a path to higher wages, and a career that does not always require a four-year college degree. Solving for a steady stream of skilled laborers is not the only challenge. The industry also needs to address supply chain issues, on-time contracts, design changes, and overall bureaucracy, and that is after the money has come through.
40: We need to get funding on time to get the suppliers started. What we're doing is working through a backlog that was put in place under really difficult conditions and under a different economic environment. Our two largest contracts were executed in 2019. And you think about what was going on in 2019, no inflation, a more stable supply base, and those were put under contract and COVID hit. And so we had the supply chain impacted, labor impacted, made it very challenging. So we're working through those, but the ships that are being put under contract now are putting under contract and schedule performance and schedule predictability, assuming what the supply chain can do right now, assuming the constraints we have in our shipyard.
0: If you were advising policymakers, lawmakers, the Navy, what would be one policy recommendation that would increase U.S. ship output?
40: Yeah, be on time. Make sure the funding arrives on time. Make sure the supply chain is safe and can meet the requirements. And we don't get behind before we start. That happens from time to time in shipbuilding, where you get late orders Behold the schedule consistent with what the initial contract said. You have no chance to meet it.
39: Securing funding is just the beginning. There's also the sequence of how the money, contracts, and ship designs move through the system.
2: Government shutdowns are a major hindrance to actual effective shipbuilding and making sure that contracts and programs themselves are getting started. But I think there's a broader issue beyond the appropriations and funding process that comes down to the way that the Navy designs its ships as well. And this is about the requirements process that the Navy goes through. The U.S. naval vessels are incredibly complex with combat systems, radar, and other technology. And so that means that the ships themselves and their designs are incredibly complex. But given the timelines it takes to design and build these, the requirements may evolve as the threat environment evolves over time. What that ultimately means is that the Navy may start constructing ships before the design is finalized. And that can be a major issue, especially when you're changing the design as you're building the ship.
4: Every time we change a requirement, change a design, it costs us a lot, both in dollars as well as in schedule. So that's got to stop.
5: There isn't a day that I go to work that I'm not thinking about what's going on here and in other places around the world where you're certain.
39: Retired Navy Admiral Mike Mullen served as Chief of Naval Operations under President George W. Bush and Chairman of the Joint Chiefs of Staff in the first few years of the Obama administration.
4: I think the biggest challenge that the Trump administration is going to have is execution and staying, you know, within budget and staying on schedule and holding people accountable. So I think all the pieces are there. Now the question is, can we execute?
39: One solution, farm out the work. Today, only a tenth of Navy shipbuilding is done at distributed sites. The Navy wants to increase that to half by using qualified suppliers and smaller yards across the country to add capacity.
40: We doubled our outsource capacity last year, another 30% this year, and we'll continue to increase that as the partners get qualified. We're very careful to do it correctly, because if you don't do it correctly, there's significant challenges with quality and schedule performance. So you have to be mindful with how you do it, but we will continue to outsource.
39: That plan also relies on building ships differently, using more modular digital designs that can be spread out across multiple yards.
2: So this is thinking through how to design ships and submarines in a way that different parts, different major segments of the ship can be constructed in different parts of the country, and then they can be combined in one major shipyard. But what that'll ultimately allow the U.S. to do is to leverage areas in smaller, potentially commercial shipyards or repair yards that can focus on these modules, so then they can be combined. And what that would ultimately mean is being able to distribute shipbuilding need and capacity across other areas of the country.
39: Then there's the contrast with how our global peers are building ships. China is achieving scale through a vast commercial and naval shipbuilding base, while South Korea and Japan are setting standards for their speed, process discipline, and production capacity of commercial ships.
40: I think it's good to always compare yourself against the competition. There are different shipbuilding processes. Commercial ships are completely different from building a defense ship. If you were to go into a Korean shipyard for commercial, it looks very different than the shipyard here. But if you go into the defense shipyard, it looks very similar to this. Actually, their defense shipyards look more alike than ours than their commercial shipyard. So I think it's a good comparison. You always need to know what the competition is doing.
39: China's shipbuilding surge is a big reason U.S. yards expect demand to stay elevated for years.
40: I think the growth in China and the growth in their shipbuilding programs means that we're going to be building ships for a while here, and we need to continue to build.
4: We need to concentrate on that because China's building a big fleet. And while China's fleet is significant in numbers, they've got a ways to go from a quality standpoint, and we need to pay attention to that as well.
39: Even if America can build more ships, another question hangs over the fleet. What kinds of ships should be built? The ongoing conflicts in Ukraine and the Middle East make clear how relatively cheap drones and missiles can threaten expensive traditional vessels.
2: I think what the Navy needs to pursue is what is generally referred to as a high-low mix of capabilities. So having your larger vessels that can perform exquisite tasks that are large and maybe expensive in some cases, and combining those with cheaper, more affordable forces that provide a different sort of effects, but you can actually buy them in mass.
4: In the Red Sea, for literally months on end, we were shooting down cheap drones with very expensive missiles, which is a losing game in the long run. But we were able to protect the ships. We know this is coming out there in terms of the drones.
39: There's also the risk to the Marines on board these ships. To reduce that danger and extend the fleet, the Navy is investing in autonomous, uncrewed vessels.
40: We have a Romulus family of systems for surface vehicles. So we saw it coming. It's really a force multiplier. It leads into their strategy or their head strategy, where they have manned and unmanned ships working together. And they've had that strategy for a while. The technology just hasn't been there to support it. Now the technology has. The autonomy technology has come into the place where the ships are more reliable and the integration between manned and unmanned is more reliable.
39: But can the Navy learn from past mistakes and implement real changes to improve future fleets and sea warfare?
0: What do companies like HII need from the government to be the premier shipbuilder?
40: We just need predictable orders. We need a chance to be successful. We need to limit change, and we need the orders on time. I'm going to build whatever they want me to build.
39: Trump's Golden Fleet may signal a shift to a larger Navy, but the real test will be whether America can build a fleet that's responsive and flexible enough for warfare that is constantly changing, all while staying the multi-year course that it takes for ships to go from blueprint to naval battlefield.
38: Coming up, it's all about AI these days. But is the rush to invest in the next new thing affecting what companies are doing on all the rest of their businesses? We talk with Blair Efron of Centerview Partners.
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13: We are really back to the beginning in many ways. What I argued for, and I did spend years looking at different scenarios and planning for these possibilities at the Pentagon. And when we really looked at what happens at the end of a war with Iran or how it goes, our most central conclusion was essentially this ends up looking a lot like the first Iraq war going back to the early 1990s, where at the end of it, you're going to have a wounded regime, but it's still there. In some ways, it's weaker. But in many other ways, it's angrier. And then you're just in a new normal where you have instability and bouts of violence and a war starts every few weeks or small wars. And maybe it's not full war. Just this is the new normal. And that's absolutely what we're doing. But actually, the one thing I'll say is it's actually a lot worse than what I'd even predicted, because the one big difference is Iran has a lot more leverage over the Strait of Hormuz and has been able to grab that leverage as a result of this war that none of us really anticipated was going to be as effective. We thought they'd be able to try and close it and use it as a tool, but their ability to sustain that leverage and control of it over time has really been a wild card and has made things even worse. So I thought this was a terrible idea from the start. That's what I wrote at the very beginning of the war for precisely these reasons, that there's no positive way to end this in a way that works for the United States. But it really has turned out to be even worse than I thought it would be.
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24: With SRN News, I'm Jason Walker. 5.5 earthquake has shaken the Andes region of Peru, killing at least six people. More than 30 injured, hundreds more are homeless, and many others still missing. And the death count from the twin earthquakes in Venezuela late last month has now surpassed 5,000. Officials say 16,000 people have been injured, thousands more are still missing and presumed dead. Five members of a Utah family are dead when a flash flood swept through canyons in southern Utah while they were on a weekend outing. Authorities say very heavy rains triggered the sudden flooding. Landslides have killed eight people in southwestern China. Dozens more are missing and feared dead there. And authorities in Guyana say a ferry with 133 passengers and crew has capsized. Only 60 people apparently survived. SRN News.
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3: Whether it's the stock market or the bond market or capital investing, it seems that there's only one answer to just about every question these days: artificial intelligence. Blair Efron of Centerview Partners spends his time advising corporate CEOs on deals and investing, going well beyond AI. We asked him, just how is the rush to AI distorting the rest of corporate finance?
4: Blair, you spend a lot of time with big corporations and their CEOs. All the talk right now seems to be about artificial intelligence. How much is that distorting what's going on in the C-suite?
5: First of all, thanks for having me. David, I think it's distorting the markets much more than it is the C-suite. Okay, obviously, the markets are all about AI, $700 billion worth of investment. At some point, investors will demand a return. And if you're worth $1 trillion and you trade it 30 times, that's $35 billion in net income you need. You pick the company that has that profile. Every time this happened before, the markets will get to the right place. There will be dislocation. Whether the dislocation is upheaval or not, I don't know. What I do know is that CEOs are absolutely tuned to this. They are better at managing through these kinds of issues more than ever. And they look at AI from a business perspective as important. You would argue that AI investment is adding 30 basis points to 50 basis points of GDP growth, and it's helping companies. Now, it's not helping companies quite as deeply or broadly as people think. It takes a long time for a company to figure out how to use it as an appropriate tool. So I'm not one who thinks from a business perspective there's going to be a big cliff in employment. But it is on everybody's mind. The bigger question is the economy. And that's what CEOs always think about. And I think for the past 5 years or so since COVID, most CEOs, if you talk to them in January about the year ahead, were always more optimistic than CBO would have been, IMF, Bloomberg. And they'd be right. I think that has shifted a bit most recently. And I think there's a level of caution that I haven't seen so much before. And I think most CEOs today think the economy is a 1.5% economy. They would have thought it was a 2 to 2.5% economy early in the year.
4: What has shifted? I mean, is that what they're seeing in their own numbers internally or more broadly?
5: Seeing their own numbers. And you're seeing it in some of the earnings that have been coming out. What shifted is the consumer. It is finally, I think, catching up with the consumer confidence index, that Michigan index that comes out every month, which is at all-time lows. The consumer was still spending. Now you have consumers really having gone through their savings built up when they weren't spending money during COVID, and becoming much more cautious. So how that settles out, I think, will be incredibly telling. And you combine that with energy price. And from my perspective, it's energy price as inputs for most of the products that a lot of our most important companies are using. And you can see where there's a bit of turbulence. All that said, turbulence that will be managed. And I do believe the economy remains incredibly resilient for all the reasons everybody's thought over the past several years. And I think that, when all said and done, we'll win the day.
4: Perhaps the most important job of a CEO is allocation of capital. And as the CEO looks at allocation of capital, put aside from the hyperscalers, they're in a different category. There is some hydraulic pressure to invest in AI for just about every company I can identify. How do they do enough so they don't get left behind without going too far and having something that, as you suggest, doesn't have the return that they need?
5: So first of all, it's a big difference if you have five companies spending $700 billion, five companies whose market cap together equals the GDP of China, second biggest country in the world, right? Most companies in the S&P 100 are making, and actually even more broadly, are making appropriate investments in AI. They're spending more than they thought they would, but it's being implemented on a much slower basis. I think if you are not tech native, you're not yet using AI anywhere close to its full potential. That moderates how they make capital investment decisions. They know this, okay? So I think that if you look at

0: Investors, particularly on the debt side, have been oversubscribing by multiples and willing to put money to work. The question of capital generally, I'd say one, very liquid, two, at cost, which is the key thing, that is still relative to where Fed funds are, I'd say reasonable. As soon as there is a turn in the hyperscalers, I think we'll have a very different conversation.
1: Centerview is global. It's not just U.S. One of the themes that we've seen with respect to tech, more generally, and certainly AI, is Europe versus the United States. Europe, the perception has been left behind. We had the Draghi report. There are various initiatives going on. Are you seeing from your work evidence that Europe is in the move to catch up or at least get closer?
0: I do. But what you use the word perception. It's a reality. The fact of the matter is 43 of the largest 50 companies in AI are U.S.-based. Europe has one. Let's just talk about the market cap. They have one company, ASML, worth $800 billion. The next company is $250 billion. That is less than 10% the size of NVIDIA. They are, I don't believe, in a position to catch up. You look at the economies of a Germany, of a France, flat. You look at the interest cost of a UK, too high. And the lack of coordination, I think, is a big issue. The fact is, the regulatory environment there, they're trying to do just what you said, the merger and acquisition environment, the rules are changing. They want to have more broad discussion as the regulator as to what is what's an issue, what's not, give them obviously some leeway there. And they look at the question of what is acceptable merger or not with a much different lens, okay? It hasn't changed the numbers at all. M&A is 50% of the M&A market in the past 6 months has been U.S. driven, same level it was last year. So I think it's a long time before Europe realizes the promise of what they want to achieve.
1: Is it an even bigger problem for Europe not having a unified capital market? I mean, that's one advantage the United States has. It's one capital market. Over there, they have not been able to pull it together.
0: Well, not only do they not have one capital market, they don't have one view as to what kind of GDP growth and what kind of debt to GDP you have to subscribe to. There's exceptions every year. Italy makes the exception. Spain makes the exception. So they spend more time, I think, with call it intra-family back and forth than they do focus on the right thing. And I do think as a place for intellectual capital, incredible. They don't let that intellectual capital be unharnessed in a way that the U.S. markets do.
1: One area of deal-making where Efron and his Centerview partners have been particularly active over the years is media, including as an advisor to both Paramount and Disney.
2: One area, particularly in the United States, we've seen a lot of deals announced, at least, is something you know terribly well, which is media.
0: I do know a little bit about it.
2: with a combination of Fox and Roku going one way, I would say, toward integration, and on the other hand, you have Comcast spinning off NBCU going, it appears, the other way, separating distribution from content. Where are we headed here? Why is this all happening right now?
0: So, first of all, it's happening because people are realizing that scale really matters in that sector. Why does it matter in that industry? Because they're fundamentally becoming technology companies. The technology companies are coming in. They've been in, whether it's an Apple, whether it's a Google, whether it's an Amazon, and they're highly effective. So there has been there were too many small companies. There are too many companies doing streaming.
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4: Palo Alto, San Francisco.
5: News this hour from Town Hall. I'm Jason Walker. American companies signing some $60 billion in agreements and partnerships with the Iraqi government. That includes deals intended to create alternative routes for shipping oil out of the Persian Gulf. It's not clear when the deals will be able, though, to create those routes. A new study says New York's effort to tax the wealthy may be costing that state billions in lost revenue. Here's John Scott.
6: The Citizen Budget Commission reports New York's share of America's millionaires fell nearly 13% in 2010 to less than 9% in 2022, the steepest decline in the nation. Researchers estimate the state lost about $11 billion in income tax revenue as high earners relocated to lower tax states. Critics warn proposals for even higher taxes could accelerate the exodus and cost the city even more tax revenue. John Scott reporting.
5: In Wisconsin's gubernatorial race, a Democratic socialist attracting support now from some Trump voters by calling for a moratorium on a new data center construction. Here's Ken Lorman.
7: Concerns over land use, water consumption, power demands, and corporate influence are fueling opposition that cuts across party lines. Polling reportedly shows broad skepticism toward data centers among both Democrats and Republicans, suggesting the issue could disrupt the usual political alignments and catch both parties off guard this election cycle. Ken Lorman reporting.
5: The Justice Department has filed a first-ever petition to a secretive court created 30 years ago. That's a way government requests to deport alien terrorists from the U.S. That removal court had never received a petition until this past week. More on these stories, townhall.com.
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5: Very unusual kidnapping case.
4: A father and son are expected to be charged federally with kidnapping after authorities say they held two U.S. Forest Service employees at gunpoint for more than 12 hours in the Shasta Trinity National Forest in Northern California. Authorities say the workers were conducting routine field operations when they were taken on Thursday, held inside a trailer at gunpoint and zip-tied. Authorities say they located the trailer with drones and that the suspect and his adult son surrendered early Friday, walking out of the trailer with an assault rifle and knives. They also told authorities they had grenades. I'm Donna Water.
5: Taylor Farms expanding a voluntary recall of its iceberg lettuce products sourced from central Mexico because of the potential link to the Cyclospora outbreak that has sickened people across the U.S. California-based company says the products with that potential were shipped to 27 states. Breaking news and analysis, townhall.com. Massive fire in Norway. Lisa Dwyer has the story.
9: Authorities say the largest residential fire in modern Norwegian history has destroyed over 100 homes. Fire started Friday in a townhouse in Drammen, about 21 miles southwest of Oslo. The fire then spread to nearby forests. As firefighters continue to battle the blaze, the Norwegian Directorate for Civil Protection confirmed that it is the largest fire of its kind in modern times for Norway. NRK, Norway's public broadcaster, says hundreds of people have evacuated to a center. So far, no residents are reported missing. I'm Lisa Dwyer.
5: In China, landslides have killed at least 8 people. Many more are missing. And a ferry has capsized in Guyana, only 67 survivors out of 130 on board. More on these stories, townhall.com.
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15: I don't think in my career that I ever thought I'd be talking about psychedelic drugs. The industry got a major boost as the Food and Drug Administration issued new guidance outlining how companies should design clinical trials and develop psychedelic-based medicines. The move does not mean psychedelic drugs are approved for medical use, but it represents a significant step toward bringing a new class of mental health treatments closer to the mainstream. The FDA said that it is supporting the development of psychedelic medicines for serious mental health conditions while emphasizing that these drugs must meet the same safety and efficacy standards of traditional medicines. For investors, the announcement reignites interest in a group of speculative biotech companies that have spent years developing treatments based on compounds such as psilocybin,
16: the active ingredient in psychedelic mushrooms, MDMA-related therapies, ibogaine derivatives, that's I-B-O-G-A-I-N-E, and other serotonin-based psychedelic compounds. I know very little about psychedelic drugs. The potential market, though, is enormous. Depression, post-traumatic stress disorder, PTSD, addiction, and other mental health conditions affects hundreds of millions of people worldwide, and existing treatments do not work for every patient. The promise behind psychedelics is that some patients may experience rapid improvements after only a limited number of supervised treatments, potentially creating a new category of psychiatric medicine. Why does this matter for you? For decades, pharmaceutical companies focused on traditional antidepressants such as SSRIs, which often require daily use and can take weeks to show results. Psychedelic medicines represent a different model. Instead of taking a pill every day, some therapies are designed around a controlled dose of the drug, professional supervision, psychological support before, during, and after the treatment. The business opportunity is not just selling a drug. It could involve an entire treatment ecosystem, the medicine itself, specialized clinics, digital therapy platforms, patient monitoring systems, healthcare partnerships. That's why investors are watching the sector closely. So the FDA guidance gives companies more clarity on what regulators expect from psychedelic clinical trials, because psychedelics can produce powerful psychological effects. The FDA highlighted several unique challenges: designing proper clinical trials, measuring long-term benefits, monitoring safety, as well as managing the psychological effects, and finally determining the role of therapy alongside the drug. The agency emphasized that psychedelic medicines must still prove safety and effectiveness through rigorous studies, just like any other pharmaceutical product. This is important in my mind because some investors have viewed psychedelics as a shortcut to drug approval. The reality is a lot more complicated. A promising molecule does not guarantee a successful business. The biotech history is filled with companies that had exciting science but failed because of weak clinical data or safety concerns. Sometimes they failed because of manufacturing challenges or regulatory delays or lack of insurance coverage. The companies that everyone is watching, one of them got acquired this week, Atai Life Sciences. And I was preparing my notes for the show, and I was like, dang, they got acquired. So it was ticker symbol ATAI, ATAI. They're building a portfolio approach to psychedelic medicine. Rather than betting on one compound, the company is developing multiple treatments targeting mental health disorders. Its pipeline includes programs involving depression, PTSD, addiction, and other psychiatric conditions. The advantage of a diversified pipeline is that one successful treatment could potentially offset failures elsewhere. The disadvantage is biotech investors have to wait years before meaningful revenue appears. Had I done this last Friday, I would look like a genius because the stock was up 30% this week. I did the research, I just didn't have time to record. Some other companies: Compass Pathways, ticker symbol CMPS. Oh, and by the way, Lilly is acquiring Atai Life Sciences because their GLP-1s are so successful. They got a lot of cash flow and they need to figure out what's next. So they think psychedelics might be next. Compass Pathways, ticker symbol CMPS. It's one of the most recognized names in psychedelic medicine. The company is developing synthetic psilocybin compounds, particularly for treatment of treatment-resistant depression, is the right way of saying it. Its strategy is to create a standardized pharmaceutical version of psilocybin that can be administered under medical supervision. The company has attracted attention because it's one of the more advanced players in the space. Ticker symbol is CMPS, Compass. The biggest opportunity, if psilocybin-based therapy gains FDA approval, Compass could become one of the first companies with commercial psychedelic medicine. The risk. You should always ask, what's the risk? Clinical trial failures, or questions about how much therapy is required, or competition from other psychedelic developers. Another name that came across my screen was GH Research. They're focused on the 5-MeO-DMT, It's a psychedelic compound that may produce rapid effects. The compound's approach is that it could eventually lead to shorter treatment sessions compared with some other psychedelic therapies that may take more time. Investors right now are watching whether the company can demonstrate fast improvement or durable results or a practical treatment model. There's another company called MindMed, ticker symbol is MNMD. They focus on developing psychiatric inspired medicines for anxiety disorders, depression, and addiction. We all know people with anxiety, depression, and addiction. The company has attracted investor interest because of the potential size of the mental health market. However, like most psychedelic companies, success depends on clinical results and FDA approval. So the ticker symbol is MNMD, MindMed. I'm just giving you the players. There's another company called Cybin, C-Y-B-I-N. Its ticker symbol is HELP. HELP! H-E-L-P. It's developing next-generation psychedelic compounds designed to improve treatment speed, safety, and scalability. The company's goal is to create medicines that can deliver therapeutic benefits while reducing some of the challenges associated with traditional psychedelic experiences. Cybin, ticker symbol H-E-L-P. So Big Pharma is watching, and Eli Lilly jumped in 1 week before I recorded this, or actually 3 days before I recorded it, but dang it. The psychedelic opportunity is attracting attention from the big pharmaceutical companies. Potential winners may not be small biotech companies. Large companies could eventually enter the market through acquisitions, partnerships, licensing agreements. The two companies that I know have an interest, and again, this is not my area of expertise. I'm just doing this as a courtesy and learning myself about the industry. The two companies that are interested in psychedelics are Lilly and AbbVie. This is from my notes previous before the acquisition. They've got massive psychiatric medicine businesses and the financial resources to acquire promising technologies. Once the new drug category proves commercially viable, larger pharmaceutical companies get involved, like a Merck and a Pfizer. I think so. The biggest question, is this the next biotech revolution? Psychedelic medicines has similarities to other major healthcare breakthroughs, including early investors in areas like biotech, immunotherapy, or GLP weight loss drugs. You were rewarded when promising science became successful commercial products. A lot of healthcare breakthroughs take much longer than investors expect. The science may work, the FDA may approve treatment, but the business model still has to succeed. So bottom line, the FDA guidance is an important milestone because it moves psychedelic medicines closer to being a legitimate pharmaceutical industry. It does not guarantee success, though. But it provides something the sector desperately needs, a clear regulatory path. The next few years could determine whether psychedelics become a revolutionary new category of mental health treatment or another biotech trend that fails to live up to expectations. The winners are likely to be the companies that combine strong science, successful clinical trials, and a realistic plan for delivering these treatments at scale. Who would ever have known psychedelics would be an investable product? You can always find me at Pints and Portfolios, as well as seminars. To learn where I'm going to be, when I'm going to be, check out my website, robblackshow.com. It's robblackshow.com.
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16: The number of stocks in the S&P 500 above their 200-day moving average continues to trend higher and is close to 70%. That's the highest level since February. This is not bearish action and suggests the surprise rally has legs. And yet it doesn't feel like that. That was a tweet today that I have to give credit to Ryan Dietrich. He's a market technician. Let's talk about the year-to-date on the stock markets. I'm going to get into today's action in just a minute. The Russell 2000 is up 18.3% for the year. The NASDAQ up 11.3% for the year. The S&P 500 up 9.8% for the year. And the Dow Jones Industrial Average up 8.62% for the year. Those are not bad numbers. And yet, summer feels like it's got something going on. Today, we wake up to another Chinese AI model deepening the chip sell-off in the United States, which I believe is going to be temporary. But you have to consult a broker advisor. You got to do what's right for you. One of the biggest stories on Wall Street this week was the continued weakness in semiconductor stocks as investors question whether the AI trade has gotten ahead of itself. Adding to the pressure was this morning new artificial intelligence models from China's Moonshot AI. The company unveiled Kimi K3, which is an open source large language model that claims outperforms some of the leading models from Anthropic and OpenAI on several benchmarks. If that sounds familiar, it should. Earlier, I guess about a year ago, I was going to say earlier this year, but it's more like a year ago, DeepSeek rattled investors by showing that powerful AI models could be built at a fraction of the expected cost. Now Moonshot AI is raising similar questions. Will AI become increasingly commoditized? And if so, are big tech companies overspending in the race for dominance? Now, there's a couple ways of looking at this. Large language model players are XAI with Elon Musk, Anthropic, and OpenAI with ChatGPT. Then you get the hyperscalers who are going to host those large language models and host applications coming out of them on their web services, the Microsofts, Alphabet, Meta, and Amazon. Kimmy K3 is this quarter's DeepSeek moment. According to CEO Daniel Newman from Futurum, Dan Ives, one of the Wall Street's most vocal tech and AI bulls, called it a white-knuckle moment akin to the DeepSeek sparked it when its short-lived sell-off in the markets saw early in 2025. Anthropic's Claude or OpenAI. Unlike Anthropic's Claude or OpenAI, ChatGPT's model families, Kimmy K3 is open weight, which means enterprises can host it on their own servers or private cloud without paying Moonshot directly. Moonshot will release the full model weights on July 27. Enterprises have increasingly used open weight models for simple tasks to save on token costs. Now, token costs are, tokenization, usage of tokenization, still exploding. I'm not worried about AI. But China does bring in the question of, can they undercut us on prices to win? And the answer is, they could. If Kimmy K3 can mimic the advanced US models at a fraction of the cost, it begs the question about the sustainability of the entire AI investment boom, from Anthropic and OpenAI to the cloud providers and chip makers who depend on them. This parallels the first DeepSeek moment on global attention. This is big. For a week last spring, we thought OpenAI might be toast. Better and cheaper tech simply means more adoption. Investors will hope history repeats itself. If so, AI adoption will grow, the closed source US models will retain market share, and money will keep trickling down throughout the AI ecosystem. The risks to the best case scenario story are now clear, though. Chinese leader Xi Jinping underscored that point in a news conference today, endorsing the continued creation of open source AI models and criticizing the monopolization of AI development by any one country. The current tech unwind is rattling Asian markets as well as US markets. But if this plunge plays out anything like the 2025 DeepSeek moment, chip stocks will bounce back. Upcoming big tech earnings could function as a catalyst for that rebound. They come up next week. Now, for the intoxicated that love the stock market on the way up, what goes up fast can come down even faster. It's a painful surprise. This is according to Investec's research, Claire Cantopolo. She flagged SpaceX's post-IPO plunge. The stock has shaved $1 trillion from its market capitalization at its peak. IBM is another example of a dramatic dive. The stock is on track for its worst weekly performance ever, with a decline of 26.6%. Other notable tech stocks that have taken a sharp downturn: Palantir, Netflix, Oracle, and Marvell. Taiwan Semiconductor Manufacturing just posted its fifth record-smashing quarter in a row, and the stock still fell. So right now, in the eyes of investors, it doesn't really matter that one of the world's most critical chip makers beat Wall Street's estimates across the board and lifted its outlook. What Taiwan Semiconductor Manufacturing did wrong was they talked about capital spending. Talking about their profit surge 77% to $22 billion. Management reiterated a demand for its product remains extremely robust. Taiwan Semiconductor Manufacturing raised its capital spending plans, though, as high as $64 billion for this year, up from the prior ceiling of $56 billion. It announced an additional $100 billion investment in Arizona. The negative market reactions fits the patterns. It's been the summer sector's problem, if you will, that we're starting to get more and more worried on how debt is being issued and how stocks are being issued to raise capital so that people buy more and more of the product to make more and more AI goods. Over half of the names in the NASDAQ 100 are now in a bear market territory from their peaks. More than a third of S&P 500 stocks are down on the year, with an average decline of about 16%. Now, didn't I start this segment by telling you how the numbers on S&P 500 look pretty good? It's tech that's hurting right now. The number of stocks in the S&P 500 above their 200-day moving average continues to trend higher,
19: and is close to 70%, the highest level since February. That is not a bearish signal. SpaceX is under pressure today after Elon Musk-led company delayed its Starship mega rocket launch. He says he hopes to launch it in the next few days. They postponed the latest flight of its massive Starship rocket. Super important to the stock that gets up in space safely soon. The delay is another reminder that developing the world's most powerful rocket is in a straight line. Every Starship launch is closely watched by investors. But for now, the delay appears to be a short-term setback rather than a major concern. But with Starship playing a critical role in SpaceX's long-term growth strategy, every launch carries enormous significance. Meta poached a top executive from Amazon's cloud division, Amazon Web Services, to help build out its data center infrastructure business. The hire shows the social media company is serious about monetizing its compute. Netflix is a drag on the market with its shares down 8%. They offered a weak third quarter outlook. The numbers were okay. Revenue increased 13%. They did a lot of stock buybacks, which is nice to see because that's the story that they're developing into. Essentially, anyone who wants Netflix has Netflix at this point in time. So getting new users is all about spending money on new shows. Netflix reaffirmed a rough doubling of its ad revenue to about $3 billion and said recent price changes in the U.S., Mexico, and Spain have tracked internal expectations, reinforcing that monetization is still improving. Even if third quarter growth looks a little bit choppy. I got a big Pinson portfolio tomorrow, Saturday, 11:30 to 2 in Santa Clara. Sign up for it at robblackshow.com.
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4: I'm Taylor Riggs, and this is the Fox Business Report.
6: The chip stocks sell-off deep in dragging stocks lower for the day and week. But it wasn't just chip stocks rattling markets. The Magnificent Seven big cap tech stocks were mostly lower, led by Meta, Tesla, and Nvidia. However, shares of Apple managed to eke out a small gain and hitting an all-time high to notch its 16th record close of the year. Investors' worries over the sustainability of huge AI capital expenditures were deepened by China's moonshot AI. The Beijing startup unveiling a model that claims to outperform U.S. systems and triggering fears of escalating global competition. Investors are also getting in gear for another slew of earnings reports next week, including tech heavyweights, Google parent Alphabet, Tesla, and Intel. The Dow down 407 points, the Nasdaq lower by 362, S&P 500 down 76. That's your Fox Business Report. I'm Hillary Barsky, invested in you.
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19: This week I read a blog written by Scott Galloway, who's fairly negative on tech. He's a journalist. He's also a professor from NYU who's got a background in marketing and brands. He wrote a blog basically criticizing the humanoid robot hype, and he thinks it's getting way ahead of reality. So I took his idea and I started to run with some of my own research that I've done on robotics, trying to piece together Frankenstein, if you will, something for you to think about. It's going to be a little negative, I think. So if you've listened to some of the biggest names in technology, you would think humanoid robots are about to become as common as refrigerators. Galloway says he's not buying it. But when you start looking at the business side of it, let's do that. Kathy Wood, whose ARK Invests manages roughly $15 billion, recently predicted that humanoid robots will transform home life by 2028. That's an incredibly bold claim, considering ARK's own research has estimated that a humanoid robot is roughly 200,000 times more complex than a robotaxi. And robotaxis are still making autonomous driving mistakes. Elon Musk has been equally as ambitious. Just 2 years ago, he said Tesla would have an Optimus robots working in factories by 2025 and selling them to outside of the company by 2026. That hasn't happened. There are no reports of Optimus robots performing meaningful work across Tesla's manufacturing lines. Tesla hasn't begun widespread commercial deliveries to other businesses. But the predictions keep getting bigger and bigger. NVIDIA CEO Jensen Huang has called humanoid robotics one of the largest industries ever. He even suggests that we now know how to build these machines. The reality is a little different. Right now around the world, roughly 50 companies are developing humanoid robots, but fewer than 10 have progressed beyond limited pilot programs. Even more telling, fewer than 10% of the humanoid robots built last year were deployed in real-time, real-world jobs. Most ended up in universities and research labs rather than factories, warehouses, hospitals, or homes. Even companies building these robots acknowledge the limitations. Chinese robotics company Ubitech has reported that its humanoid robots currently operate 30 to 50% less efficiently than human workers. That's hardly the productivity revolution that investors have been promised. This is where investors should separate great technology from great investments. And if you're going to have a position, it's going to have to go a little bit further out. I'm going to go over some of the stocks that look like the winners in robotics. But again, what will the adoption rate be? Tesla has argued that Optimus could eventually account for 80% of the company's value. Wow. Kathy Wood manages robotics-focused investment funds. NVIDIA sees robotics as another massive market for its AI chips. So all three of them have incredible reasons to hype robotics as sooner than later. On some levels, that actually works because you get venture capital believing, and then venture capital starts funding robotics companies. But you got to watch out for the hype. The AI robotics revolution, the next AI workload, could be physical rather than digital. We're looking for what are called AI workloads. And agentic coding has seen massive success on the enterprise level. What's the next thing? who's going to make it. So we're looking for workloads, and one of those that combines who's going to make it and the workloads for AI, it's going to start getting into the brains of robots. Tesla is the obvious Optimus humanoid robot. NVIDIA, the robotic software platform. For industrial automation, you're looking at a company called ABB. Rockwell Automation, big into robotics already, ticker symbol ROK. Symbotic, ticker symbol SYM. And on the NASDAQ, there's a company that I think is the most uniquely positioned, Serve Robotics, ticker symbol SE. Now, keep in mind, though, that history suggests that consumers don't adopt every new technology overnight. If you take a look at robot vacuums, they've been on the market for nearly a quarter of a century, yet only about 15% of U.S. households own one. If you compare that with air fryers, which reached roughly two-thirds of American homes in a little more than a decade, if a relatively inexpensive robot vacuum still hasn't become a household necessity after 24 years, it's fair to ask how quickly families will spend tens of thousands of dollars on a humanoid robot. The forecast becomes even more aggressive when you take a look at research from Morgan Stanley, which I pulled together for this show maybe 3 months ago, 4 months ago on a Friday show. But Morgan Stanley predicts there could be 1 billion humanoid robots in use by 2050. To reach that number, the adoption would need to grow at roughly 69% compounded annual rate for 25 years. Far faster and far much longer than any smartphones. One of the fastest adopted technologies in history. Even Goldman Sachs, one of the Wall Street's more measured voices, estimates the humanoid robot market will serve about $38 billion in revenue by 2035. That's certainly a big chunk of business, but it's also smaller than today's global market for bed linens. Could humanoid robots eventually become a trillion-dollar industry? Absolutely. But investors have heard similar stories before. Self-driving cars, the metaverse, 3D televisions, consumer drones. They're all supposed to change the world much faster than they did. The lesson isn't to dismiss robotics. It's to recognize the difference between a compelling vision and a commercially proven business. Humanoid robots may someday reshape manufacturing, logistics, healthcare, and even our homes. But based on where the technology stands today, the future looks even much more likely to arrive in the 2030s or 2040s than in the next 2 to 3 years. For investors, it's important to remember that Wall Street often prices in tomorrow's dreams before today's reality catches up. Now, that was with heavy contribution from a blog as far as incentive to get that idea out there to you from Scott Galloway. I want to give proper credit. I think he's a pretty smart thinker. He doesn't always hit it right with the investment angle, but he takes a lot of swings. So let's talk Apple. Their wait and see AI strategy just earned the stock an upgrade. It's been quite a week for Apple, hitting all-time high 2 days in a row. They're up 15% in the quarter compared with the NASDAQ. I think it's break even or down 1% now. Apple has been staying out of the AI spending frenzy. It might be about time to pay off in a big way. HSBC upgraded Apple to buy from hold, and they raised its price target to $366 from $260, citing Apple's low-end AI spending strategy. Apple invests about 2.5% of its estimated 2026 sales on AI, compared with 39% from large hyperscalers like Microsoft, Alphabet, Amazon, and Meta. I got that one from HSBC analyst Nicholas Cote-Colisson. Let me repeat it. Apple invests 2.5% of its 2026 sales on AI, compared with 39% from the large hyperscalers. HSBC sees a potential iPhone renewal cycle as Apple rolls out improved AI features, including an agentic Siri, which, again, we've got the developer software. It's good. And it's based on Alphabet's Gemini's models, which this week there was an announcement that the 3.5 is going to roll out slower than expected. So I don't know if that's going to bleed over to Apple, but what we have so far is pretty impressive for Apple Siri. One thing to talk about here, what HSBC says and why they upgraded the stock with a $366 price target up from $260, saying that its wait-and-see AI strategy just earned it the stock the upgrade. What's interesting for me to note on that is Apple is doing something that John D. Rockefeller once did. When he built Standard Oil, he largely avoided the risky business of wildcatting, which is drilling for oil. He let thousands of wildcatters take the financial risks of exploration while he focused on the part of the business that generated the most consistent profits, which was refining, transportation, and distribution. Rockefeller understood that controlling how customers receive the product could ultimately be more valuable than producing it in the first place. So that's the complementary strategy gift, I guess you would say, to Tim Cook, that he's being compared to Rockefeller because Apple appears to be following his blueprint rather than matching the massive AI spending of Microsoft, Alphabet, Amazon, and Meta. Apple has remained remarkably disciplined with its capital while its rivals invest hundreds of billions of dollars building data centers, training large language models, and buying AI chips. Apple has largely stayed on the sidelines. It's a powerful position to be in. Rockefeller controlled the pipelines and refineries. Apple controls the devices. Apple's smartphone market is about 60% share, nearly one-fifth of the global smartphone market, and remains one of the world's largest PC manufacturers. In the United States, they're top three. In the world, they're top four. Apple controls the ecosystem where hundreds of millions of consumers actually experience AI every single day with the iPhone, the iMac, the iPad, and the Vision Pro. As AI becomes another feature rather than a product itself, owning the customer relationship may prove more valuable than owning the underlying model. Apple is also selectively investing where it can create long-term advantages. Apple is exploring acquisitions and developing custom AI server chips to power its growing AI ambitions without engaging in an expensive spending war. So far, Wall Street seems to approve of what Apple's doing. Eventually, Apple will need, though, to prove that its measured approach can still deliver compelling AI experiences. That test may be ready to start this fall when they unveil the iPhone 18. If consumers see meaningful AI features that don't require Apple to spend like its rivals, the Rockefeller strategy could look even smarter. History doesn't repeat itself. It rhymes often. Rockefeller didn't need to discover every barrel of oil to build one of the history's greatest fortunes. He simply controlled how people used it. Apple may be betting the same will be true for artificial intelligence.
5: With SRN News, I'm Jason Walker. Another U.S. service member has been killed in Iranian airstrike. Military says the latest death was in Iraq during a controlled detonation of a downed Iranian drone. Meanwhile, earlier in the weekend, two other U.S. service personnel were also killed. Russia attacking Kyiv and other Ukrainian cities with missiles, drones, and bombs early Sunday. At least six people have been killed, dozens more wounded. Andy Burnham enters 10 Downing Street Monday with enthusiasm behind him, but major challenges looking ahead. He inherits a cost of living crisis and international conflicts. He plans to raise living standards, he says, and may consider a wealth tax. Justice Department has filed a first ever petition to a secretive court created 30 years ago. SRN News.
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30: For many people, retirement planning is reduced to a simple question. Am I saving enough? That question matters, but it only scratches the surface. In reality, retirement planning is far less about hitting a single number and far more about managing uncertainty over a long period of time. That gap between expectation and reality is often why retirement planning feels confusing, even for financially successful people. For higher net worth families, the question often isn't whether they've saved enough, it's whether their wealth is working efficiently. That requires coordination with investments, with taxes, with estate planning, charitable giving, insurance, and family goals, all into one single long-term strategy. One of the most persistent misconceptions is that retirement planning revolves around a fixed end date. I don't think that's true. Work ends, retirement begins, income shifts neatly from one source to another. That still happens for some, but it no longer reflects how retirements unfold. Many people retire gradually, others change careers, scale back hours, or continue working by choice rather than necessity. Some reach financial independence long before they leave the workforce. Others plan to work longer than expected. In that sense, retirement planning is not focused on a single moment. It is preparing for a transition and a phase of life that can last decades. From pensions to personal responsibility, we used to have pensions. Previous generations had them. Now it's all on us. Retirement income is largely self-managed. Individuals are responsible not only for saving, but for deciding how and when to use those savings, how long they need to last, and how changing circumstances may affect the plan. Retirement planning now includes income planning, tax strategy, healthcare cost, longevity risk, Social Security optimization, Medicare planning, investment management, estate planning, charitable giving, risk management, and the sequencing of financial decisions over time. Another common misunderstanding is the idea that retirement planning ends when retirement begins. In practice, retirement planning continues.

answer for you. How will different income sources be taxed? How can taxes be minimized over a 30-year period? What happens if plans change? Again, everything that a financial planner does for you. I have a financial planner. My family has a financial planner. I'm very comfortable with the idea of telling Julie right now, my financial planner is Brad, but when the time comes, probably in the next couple of years, I'm going to say, okay, here's what I want. Here's some things that I want you to give my family. Here's as far as insight and guidance and some of the flags that I've seen in my kids. Like one kid likes to gamble. He calls it winning. I call it betting. A diversified retirement portfolio probably includes stocks and bonds, dividend paying companies, municipal bonds for tax efficient income, treasury securities, long short investment strategies designed to reduce market volatility. You want some private credit for income generation, private real estate for income generation and real estate appreciation, and private equity opportunities, as well as infrastructure investments, cash for reserves for near-term spending. These are all things that you have to have for a diversified retirement portfolio. Well, yeah, I guess you don't have to have, but the goal isn't having the most. It's not chasing returns. It's building multiple sources of return and income that can weather different market environments. One of the biggest opportunities in retirement often has little to do with picking better stocks. It's taxes. My financial planner saves me hundreds of thousands of dollars in taxes. Over time, taxes. My financial planner helps me pull from taxable accounts, IRAs, Roth IRAs, trusts, brokerage accounts that can materially affect how much wealth ultimately stays in the family. So we do Roth conversions during lower income years, tax loss harvesting, asset location across taxable and tax deferred accounts. We look for qualified charitable distributions, capital gains management, coordinating withdrawals with Medicare premium thresholds, managing tax brackets over multiple decades. It's a process, and I don't think individuals can do it themselves. I can't. That's why I work with a financial planner. And if you ever come to a Pines and Portfolio, you can meet a financial planner informally. I think that's a great first step for people to start understanding what you're missing. So retirement planning isn't only about your lifetime. It also, I think, it's what happens after you're dead. An estate plan helps ensure assets transfer efficiently, minimizes unnecessary taxes and legal complications. It protects loved ones and clearly communicates your wishes. The goal isn't simply transferring wealth, it's transferring wealth intentionally. At its core, retirement planning is about coordination. A CFP helps work with you on investments, taxes, estate planning, coordinating that with insurance and healthcare, income timing, and lifestyle into a framework that can adapt as your life changes. That means planning for traditional retirement. The quarterback of your financial life is what a financial planner is. It's one of the biggest misconceptions about retirement planning, that it's simply investment management. It's not. That's the easy part. Most successful retirees eventually assemble a team of professionals. They may have a CPA who prepares taxes, an estate attorney who drafts the trust, an insurance professional reviewing coverage, and investment managers overseeing portfolios. Each professional plays an important role. The challenge is that they're often working independently. And again, that's where financial planning comes in. Working with a financial planner has gotten me working with an estate planning attorney at a massive discount. 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A tax strategy may affect an estate plan, an investment decision may change Medicare premiums, a Roth conversion could alter future required minimum distributions. 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
6: News this hour from Town Hall. I'm Jason Walker. Justice Department activating a court for deportation.
7: The DOJ files a first-ever petition to a secretive dormant court that's been around for 30 years to weigh government requests to deport so-called alien terrorists from the U.S. The Alien Terrorist Removal Court has never received a petition until this past Wednesday, when the Justice Department sent an application seeking the removal of an individual whose name is withheld. There was a hearing. Now the DOJ has until July 22nd to provide more information to the five-judge court. If an application is granted, the court must hold a public hearing. The government has the burden to prove that the individual satisfies the definition of alien terrorist. I'm Julie Walker.
6: A Massachusetts tax experiment is getting a second look. Correspondent Ken Lorman reports some taxpayers can voluntarily pay a higher state income tax rate, but honestly, very few get around to actually doing it.
8: The option was created as a way for residents who favor higher taxes to contribute more revenue. But according to figures highlighted by Unleash Prosperity, only 1,570 taxpayers, about 0.05% of more than 3.2 million filers, chose the higher rate last year. Supporters of lower taxes say the results suggest most taxpayers prefer keeping their own money. Ken Lorman reporting.
6: A 5.5 magnitude earthquake has shaken the Andes region of Peru, killing at least six people, more than 30 injured, hundreds more are homeless. And it's been just about a month now since the twin earthquakes devastated Venezuela. Officials there now say the death count has surpassed 5,000. 16,000 have been injured. More on these stories, townhall.com.
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0: Once again, it's time for Yesteryear, a look back at your favorite dramas, westerns, comedies, and musical variety shows from the golden age of radio. Here's your host for Yesteryear, Craig Roberts.
1: Well, thank you, Dave, and welcome back to more of the best of the golden age of radio on Yesteryear. On today's program, it's The Cisco Kid, starring Jack Mather and Harry Lang. But first, let's enjoy some adventure with Boston Blackie. Boston Blackie first appeared in the pages of American Magazine and crime stories written by Jack Boyle. Chester Morris starred in 14 Boston Blackie movies and brought his famous film characterization to radio in a 1944 summer series. A later syndicated series aired from April 1945 through October 1950 and starred Richard Colmar, who's best remembered for Breakfast with Dorothy and Dick, a morning show he hosted for nearly two decades with his wife, Dorothy Killigan. Today's edition of Boston Blackie is entitled The Phonograph Murder. Starring Dick Colmar as Boston Blackie, Leslie Woods as Mary Wesley, and Maurice Talpin as Inspector Faraday. In The Phonograph Murder, phonograph records turn out to be both the implement and eventual solution to a murder. From April of 1947, it's Boston Blackie and The Phonograph Murder, here on the best from the golden age of radio on Yesteryear.

0: Yes?
1: Package for Mr. James Grant.
0: For me?
1: You, Mr. James Grant?
0: Yes.
1: It's for you. Okay, sign here.
0: But I'm not expecting a package.
1: And I'm not expecting it to snow tomorrow. But it might. Somebody sent you a package, so you got to sign for it. Here.
0: All right.
1: Here's the package. Well, don't be scared of it. Can't be a bum. It's too skinny.
0: Say, there's a note attached to it.
1: That come with the package. Read it later. Sign for it, will you, so I can scram?
0: Oh, sure. Here. There you are. And this is for you.
1: Say, thanks, Mr. Grant. You didn't look like you were going to be good for more than a dime. So long.
0: Goodbye. Oh, this package feels as if it has a phonograph record in it. Oh, it is a phonograph record. Note says play this at once. All right, I'll play it at once. Label says Tommy Wayne and the orchestra. That'll be good. Well, now let's hear what this sounds like.
2: Sit it should in that be... chair, James Grant. Sit in that chair.
0: What the?
2: The red leather one there in the center of the room. Hope you took my advice. Of course, you see, I want you to be comfortable. Why? Well, I'll tell you why. This record lasts just 2 minutes and 15 seconds. Sometime within that 2 minutes and 15 seconds, you're going to die.
0: What?
2: Please don't get up in the chair. It won't do you any good.
0: Oh, I'm going to get out of here.
2: Don't run for the door.
0: I'll
2: it's
0: get out
2: locked.
0: To the window.
2: Not the windows, James. How terrible to fall 18 stories to your death when you can die so comfortably in that nice, big, soft, red leather chair. What's the matter, James? You aren't happy about something? Why be unhappy?
0: Oh.
2: What's so terrible about the knowledge that you're going to die? Going to die. Going to die, going to die, going to die.
3: And now meet Dick Calmer as Boston Blackie. Enemy to those who make him an enemy. Friend to those who have no friend.
4: $7.19, Blackie. Here's Miss Helen Martin's house.
5: Well, Mary, I certainly didn't expect any help from you after we got past the 100 block.
4: Oh, I can read numbers, if they're big enough.
5: Want to come in with me?
4: After what I've heard about Miss Helen Martin, I think I better.
5: All right. But you don't really think she needs protection from me, do you?
4: I think you might need protection from her. And that's my job, self-appointed.
5: And who's going to protect you?
4: Don't you worry about me. I can't solve Inspector Faraday's murder cases, but I do know how to handle a beautiful girl.
5: You probably practiced on you.
4: Blackie, did that come from you?
5: It was just a bribe, so you'll behave yourself when we meet Miss Martin. Here we are.
4: Hey, you certainly found that doorbell in an awful hurry. You've been here before?
5: No, but I've rung doorbells before. I'm an experienced man, you know.
6: Yes?
5: Miss Helen Martin?
6: Yes. And you must be Boston Blackie.
5: Well, it isn't exactly a must, but it's my name. This is Miss Wesley.
6: How do you do, Miss Wesley?
4: How do you do?
6: Won't you come in, both of you?
5: Thanks.
6: You'll have to excuse the looks of my place. It's practically a one-room affair.
4: Oh, for goodness sakes, it's all right.
6: I'm really sorry the place is in such a mess, but I've been dressing. This is my dressing room, bedroom, and living room. Sit down if you can find an empty chair.
5: Oh, thank you. We aren't late, are we?
6: Oh, good heavens, no. Dinner isn't until 8:30, and it's only 8 now. It's only 10 minutes to Jim's place. My fiancé has told me so much about both of you.
5: Not too much, I hope.
6: You might think so. Jim raves about you. I've been after him for months to have you over for dinner so I could meet you.
5: Well, he phoned me this morning, and here we are on our way to dinner. That is, as soon as you're ready.
6: Oh, I won't be long. You know, I never really believed he knew you two.
4: Well, I've met him only once or twice.
5: And I haven't seen him in months. Are you about ready, Miss Martin?
6: I should be. I've been dressing for 2 hours. I'll be right with you.
5: All right.
4: Hey, did it suddenly get a little darker in here, or am I seeing things?
5: You're not seeing things, Mary. And what you're not seeing is the lighted bulb in the dressing table lamp right there. Because it just went out.
4: Oh, I feel better.
6: There's an extra bulb on the bookshelf there, Blackie. Would you put it in the dressing table lamp, please?
5: Sure. Mary, get that bulb on the bookshelf there, will you, for me?
4: Sure.
5: You see it?
4: Couldn't miss it. The only thing on the bookshelf that doesn't have a publisher's name on it.
5: Funny girl.
4: I'm a smart girl. I just don't get a chance to prove it when you're around. Here you are. Catch.
5: Thank you. Now, for the old. On with the new. Miss Martin, the new bulb is in.
6: And I'm ready to go.
5: Swell. Let's be off to dinner and a pleasant evening at the home of Mr. James.

0: Well, Jim, here we're... Faraday!
1: Blackie!
2: Inspector Faraday. Did Mr. Grant invite you to dinner, too?
1: Quiet, Miss Wesley. Blackie, can I ever go anywhere without...
3: on the floor. It's Jim.
1: It was James Grant. He's been shot to death.
3: Oh, no.
1: Uh-oh. All right, now, the three of you. I want to know what you know about this. Who's this woman?
0: She's Helen Martin, Grant's fiancée.
3: Oh, Jim, I can't believe it.
2: Oh, now, Miss Martin, come on over here on the sofa and sit down. Don't worry.
1: All right, Blackie. What are you doing here?
0: I intended to eat here, Faraday, but I can tell you I am not going to now.
1: What do you mean, eat here?
0: I mean Mary, Miss Martin, and I were invited here for dinner tonight.
1: By who?
0: It isn't who, Faraday, it's whom.
1: All right, whom invited you?
0: In that case, it isn't whom, it's who.
1: Who? Who cares? Did Grant invite you to dinner here?
0: Yes, he phoned me this morning about 9 o'clock. And you know, I'm amazed. Grant has been dead less than 12 hours, and you're already working on the case.
1: A little more talk like that, I'll be working on you.
0: Look, let's forget our differences for a minute. Grant was a friend of mine. Got any idea who killed him and when?
1: I have no idea who killed him, but I do know when. He was shot about 25 minutes ago. A tenant in the apartment across the hall heard the shot and called the police.
0: Just 25 minutes ago? And you're here already? Faraday, you're not only on the ball, but someone's rolling it. No suspects, though?
1: One. Grant's brother, Bill Grant. I understand he was seen coming into the building a few minutes before the shot.
0: Well, where's Jim's brother now?
1: I don't know. He's disappeared. But I got a police dragnet out for him. We're watching every train, bus, and plane. That's the best I can do. I'll find that brother.
0: Maybe. Anyhow, I'm going to look around the building. So you got yourself a suspect. Bill Grant, huh? Oh, brother.
4: He isn't in this car, Rollins. He's not even on this train.
5: And he'd better be in this car, Smith. Uh-oh, look, Smith.
4: Huh?
5: That seat over there.
4: That's Bill Grant, all right.
5: All right, let's grab him. Come on, the train's starting to move.
4: Quick, he sees us.
5: Yeah, but he doesn't see us soon enough.
4: Hold it, Grant.
5: Huh?
4: Won't do you any good to run.
5: What do you fellas want with me, anyhow?
6: You know what we want. We're from police headquarters. And we want to talk to you about the murder of your brother.
4: And why you decided to leave town all of a sudden.
5: I didn't kill him, honest, I didn't.
6: Nobody said you did. Get the conductor, Smith, and stop this train. We're taking this guy to headquarters.
0: Mr. Matthews, I'm Boston Blackie. You're the superintendent of this building?
7: Yes, I am, Blackie.
0: You have any idea who killed one of your tenants this evening? You know who I'm talking about, don't you?
7: Yes, I'd be a fool if I said I didn't. You mean Mr. James Grant in 6G?
0: Yes. Look, Matthews, I happen to know a little something about you the police would like to know. A friend of mine named Shorty told me that you have a strange habit of leaving apartment pass keys where they can be found by some friend of yours.
7: Huh?
0: Don't play dumb, Matthews. You know what I'm talking about. The apartments of this building of yours are being robbed. You're not robbing them, but you're giving the pass keys to a person who is.
7: What are you getting at?
0: I'm trying to make a deal with you. You tell me what you know about Jim Grant's death, and I won't tell the police what I know about your little racket.
7: Okay, Blackie. It's a deal. Only, I can't talk here. I'll get in touch with you if you'll take care of me.
0: You'd better, or I'll take care of you.

0: Oh, hello, Jack.
1: May I come in, Helen?
0: I guess so.
1: I hope so. I just heard on the radio that your boyfriend Grant is dead.
0: Did you?
1: Mm-hmm. Great thing, radio. Now, maybe you'll come back to me.
0: Jack, please, I don't feel like...
1: Look, honey, with Grant out of the way, we ought to celebrate.
0: Jack!
1: Sure we should. You wanted to be Mrs. Jack Adams a few months ago before this guy Grant threw you off your trolley. Well, now we can go ahead with our plan.
0: Jack, please, I don't want to.
1: Look, baby, you don't have to put on the old act in front of me. We wanted Grant out of the way, and now...
0: Get out of here!
1: What's the matter with you?
0: I said get out of here.
1: Why? Because I'm glad Grant's dead? Well, so are you. You didn't want to marry him. You wanted to marry me.
0: Get out of here and leave me alone. You've got to believe I love Jim Grant.
1: Do I? I'm sorry, Helen. I don't love you enough to believe that.

0: Hello?
1: Mary, this is Blackie.
0: Oh, hello, Blackie. Where are you?
1: In my apartment.
0: Oh, good. You all right?
1: Am I all right? Sure, I'm fine.
0: Yes, but something's the matter. What is it?
1: Nothing much. It's just a dead body lying across my bed.
0: What?
1: You heard what I said.
0: Oh, my gosh. Who is it?
1: This will surprise you, Mary. It's the Uh-oh. There's someone at the door.
0: Who?
1: Well, it won't be the killer. I'll guarantee that. I'll call you later, Mary.
0: Yes, but, Blackie, just a minute. Be careful,
1: sure,
0: will
1: sure,
0: you?
1: Sure. Don't worry. I'll call you back in just a little while.
0: All right. Bye.
1: Bye. Yes, what are you...
2: All right, Blackie, come along.
1: Rollins, I'm glad to see you.
2: Maybe you won't be, Blackie, when you know why I'm here. Faraday wants you at headquarters.
1: All right, but first I'd like
2: to... first you nothing, Blackie. Look, I've got six men here with me. Six men, count them, six. And Faraday said not to let you say anything, do anything, or get anything before we brought you in.
1: But, Rollins, there's a
2: There's a nothing, Blackie. Come along nice and quiet now, or you'll be sorry.
1: All right, Rollins, you win. I'll come along nicely and quietly. But you're the one who's going to be sorry.
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4: Jim Grant invites Blackie, Mary Wesley, and his own fiancée, Helen Martin, to dinner. When the trio arrives, they find Grant has been shot and killed. Grant's brother is later picked up by the police while trying to get out of town. Matthews, the crooked apartment superintendent in Grant's building, tells Blackie he might name the killer, but later Blackie returns to his apartment and finds a dead body across the bed. Before he can tell anyone about it, he is hauled off to headquarters. As we return to our story, Blackie is in Faraday's office.
5: All right, Blackie, read this. And Rollins, get ready with that recording machine.
6: All set, Inspector Faraday.
1: What's this all about, Faraday? Say, I've got something to tell you.
5: Later. That stuff I want you to read is a copy of what we found on a phonograph record in Grant's apartment. It's a voice telling him he's going to die.
1: Smart voice.
5: Yeah, and it's got to be the killer's voice. So I'm looking for a voice to match it. Because when I find a voice to match it, I found my killer. Maybe it's you. You ready to read?
1: Ever since the third grade, Faraday.
5: All right, Rollins, turn on the machine. Let's make a regular Blackie's voice.
6: All set. Start reading, Blackie.
1: All right. Here goes. Sit in that chair, James Grant. Sit in that chair. Formal fellow calls him James.
5: Just read what's on the paper, Blackie.
1: Oh, but I want to give a performance. Sit in that chair. The red leather one in the center of the room.
5: That's enough. That's enough, Rollins.
6: Okay.
5: We'll play it back later.
1: Am I the first to make one of these auditions for you, Faraday?
5: No, you're the last. I haven't played them back yet, but I had Grant's brother, Bill, and Matthews, the superintendent, and Jack Adams, Miss Martin's former boyfriend, all make records.
1: My, your list of suspects has grown. Too bad your brain hasn't. Listen, I've got some more news for you.
5: Now... quiet, Blackie. Rollins, let's hear the record we found in Grant's apartment first.
2: Yes, sir. All right, here it is.
7: Sit in that chair, James Grant. Sit in that chair. The red leather one there in the center.
5: That's enough, Rollins.
2: Yes, sir.
5: Now let's hear Blackie.
2: All right, here's Blackie, Inspector.
7: Sit in that chair, James Grant. Sit in that chair.
5: That's enough, Rollins.
2: Yes, sir.
5: Kill it. Blackie's not the one we want.
1: I'm not, Faraday? Well, in that case, let me try one of my other voices. Sit in
5: that
1: chair.
5: That's enough for you, Blackie. Rollins, let's hear the brother's record now.
2: All right, here you are.
8: Sit in that chair, James Grant. Sit in that chair.
5: No, that's
8: the
5: not
8: the right
5: voice. The red
8: leather one in the center of the room.
5: Turn it off, Rollins.
2: All right, it's off.
1: And so are you, Faraday.
5: Quiet. Rollins, let's have Harry Matthews' voice.
2: All right, here he is.
7: Sit in that chair, James Grant. Sit in that chair.
5: That's it.
7: The red
5: that's
7: leather
5: it. Rollins,
7: one
5: turn it off.
2: Yes, sir.
5: That's the voice, all right. Exactly the same as the voice on the original record. I let all three of the suspects go. But, Rollins, you go out and pick up Matthews. If you can find him.
1: Never mind, Rollins. I can tell you where you can find Matthews. And I don't think you'll have any trouble picking him up, either.
5: Why?
1: Because I've been trying to tell you for 10 minutes that Matthews is lying across a bed in my apartment. And he's dead.
9: ¶¶ something I can do for you, sir?
10: This is Jack Adams' office?
9: Yes.
10: I'd like to see Mr. Adams, please.
9: Who's calling?
10: Bill Grant, James Grant's brother.
9: Well, just a minute. I'll see if he's in.
11: Yes?
9: Mr. Bill Grant here to see Mr. Adams.
11: Bill Grant? Tell him I'm not in, Madge.
9: All right. Thank you very much. I'm sorry, Mr. Grant, but Mr. Adams isn't in.
10: But I know he is.
9: But I...
10: And this gun in my hand says I'm going in to see him. You too, sister. You're coming in with me, so you won't have a chance to call the police.
9: But I...
10: Come on, come on, get going.
9: Of course. This way.
10: That's better.
9: This door here.
10: You open it, and walk in ahead of me.
9: All right. Mr. Adams, this man...
11: Madge, I told you...
10: Keep me out, I know, Adams, but this gun told her differently.
11: All right, you're in. What do you want?
10: You, for killing my brother.
11: I didn't kill him.
10: You had reason to, didn't you? He took Helen Martin away from you.
11: Sure he did. But if I killed everybody who took a girl away from me, I'd have a string of murders to my credit long enough to...
1: Say, there's nobody outside, so... All right, you, put down that gun. Put it down, I said.
11: Hey, what are you... Thanks for knocking that gun out of his hand, mister, whoever you are.
1: I'm Boston Blanky. Are you Jack Adams?
11: That's right.
1: There was no one outside, so I thought I'd just step in here when I heard voices. Who's the fellow who had the gun on you?
11: Bill Grant.
1: Oh, you're Bill Grant.
10: Yes, and this fellow Adams killed my brother Jim.
1: You think Adams killed him, huh? Well, the police thought for a while that maybe you'd killed him.
10: Well, I didn't.
1: You were in his apartment just before the shot was fired.
10: Yes, I was in the library when I heard the shot. I ran in and found Jim dead, and then I got out of there.
1: Odd you didn't call the police.
10: Well, I didn't dare. I knew the police would find out that Jim and I weren't too friendly. I thought it best to just disappear.
1: Tell me, Grant, did you know Harry Matthews was involved in the robbery of the apartments in your building?
10: Yes.
1: Did you know it too, Adams?
11: Who's Harry Matthews?
1: Never mind, that answers my question. Grant, how long have you known Matthews was involved in those robberies?
10: Not long. About 2 weeks, I guess. Helen Martin, Jim, and I were talking about it the other night. Helen said we ought to turn him in. Jim said no. I said we should stay out of it, too. Not get involved.
1: Your brother's apartment was never robbed, was it?
10: No.
1: I didn't think it had been.
10: What do you mean?
1: Nothing, Grant. Nothing at all. Miss Martin, I stopped in to tell you I think I know who killed Jim Grant.
9: You do, Blackie? Who?
1: His brother, Bill.
9: Oh, no.
1: Yes, since the death of Matthews, the superintendent, I think Bill Grant is the only one who could be guilty.
9: Why do you say that?
1: Well, Jim and Matthews were killed by the same person, I'm sure of it. Matthews was involved in the robbery of the apartments in his building. Someone who knew that killed Jim and forced Matthews to make the murder recording.
9: Oh, it was Matthews who made the record.
1: Yes, the police proved that with auditions.
9: Why couldn't Jack have killed them?
1: Because Jack didn't know about Matthews' little racket, so he'd have nothing to threaten Matthews with.
9: Oh, yes, of course.
1: You were suspected, you know.
9: What?
1: But you couldn't have killed Jim. You were here getting dressed at the time Jim was killed.
9: Why, you know where I was, Blackie. I imagine I'd been here dressing for, well, I think it was almost 2 hours.
1: Yes, so you said. And Jim had been dead only 25 minutes when we got to his place.
9: Yes. And we were here for some time together, remember? You had to change a light bulb for me.
1: Yes, I remember. Oh, say, I just thought of something.
9: What?
1: When I went into my apartment, Matthew's hat and coat were in my living room, and his body was in my bedroom.
9: So?
1: So, I don't know why I never thought of this before. There's a home recording machine in my bedroom. Matthews was probably in my bedroom making a record, confessing everything, and naming Jim's killer when the killer came in. Or he might have made the record already and his killer didn't know it.
9: Then the record would still be there, wouldn't it?
1: Yes. And I don't know what I'm doing here. I'm going downtown, pick up Faraday, get up to my apartment, and get the record that's going to get Bill Grant.
12: Look, Blackie, how much longer do we have to sit here? Your apartment's bad enough with the lights on. But in the dark, it's...
13: It's a perfect trap for Helen Martin, Faraday.
12: I think you're crazy, Blackie. If she came up here and killed Matthews, she'd know you didn't have a home recorder in your bedroom or anywhere else.
13: She came up here looking for Matthews, not for furniture, Faraday.
12: Well, maybe so. But I still say I shouldn't have come up here when you telephoned. She's not the one...
13: I say she is. She said she'd been dressing for 2 hours when Mary and I arrived. I don't think she'd been there for 5 minutes.
12: Why not?
13: I told you why not. When I changed the light bulb that went out, it wasn't even slightly warm. I didn't think of it at the time, but a bulb that's been burning for 2 hours is going to be red hot.
12: All right, Blackie, but...
13: But nothing, Faraday. It's only 10 minutes from Miss Martin's house to Grant's apartment. She could have killed him, been at her house when we arrived, and then gone back to Jim's with us, all inside of the 25 minutes time between the shot and when we arrived.
12: Well, maybe so, but that's cutting the...
13: Shh. Here she comes. Quiet.
12: All right. That's not... That's not a woman. Who is it?
13: I don't know yet. But whoever it is heading for my bedroom.
12: Let's grab him. Snap on the lights.
13: All right.
12: All right, you stop where you are.
11: Who's there?
13: It's Jack Adams.
12: So, Jack Adams couldn't have been the killer. But Helen Martin had to be, huh, Blackie?
11: What are you talking about?
13: You know what he's talking about, Adams. Wish I did. I had you figured innocent. I don't know why. But it looks as if you killed Jim Grant and Harry Matthews.
11: You're crazy. I didn't kill anybody.
12: Then why are you here?
11: I can't tell you.
13: Well, I can tell you. You're here to get a record off the recorder in my bedroom. A record that will convict you of murder.
11: No. No, I was here to get a record, but I didn't know it had anything like that on it. I didn't kill anyone, I tell you. I just came up here to get that record for Helen.
12: Helen Martin?
11: Yeah, she told me what to do, but she didn't tell me why.
13: I'll tell you why later. I'll tell you now, though, that when Helen Martin made an errand boy of you, she almost made a chump of me. Yes?
14: Package for Mr. Boston Blackie.
13: For me?
14: You Mr. Boston Blackie?
13: Yes.
14: Okay, sign here.
13: But I'm not expecting a package.
14: And I'm not expecting it to snow tomorrow, but it might. Somebody sent you a package, so you got to sign for it. Here.
13: All right. I'll say there's a note attached to it.
14: That come with the package. Read it later. Sign for it, will you, so I can scram?
13: Oh, sure. Yes. There you are. And this is for you.
14: Hey, thanks. One more tip like this, and I can retire. So long.
13: Goodbye. This package feels as if it's a phonograph record. Strangers should feel like that, because that's what it is. Huh. And the note says, play this at once. All right, I'll play it at once. Wonder what this is, anyhow. It might be,
15: Sit in that chair, Boston Blackie. Sit in that chair.
13: It's Mary.
15: Yes. Sit in that chair and be comfortable, because you are about to die. You are about to die of shock, because I don't have to ask you any questions about this case, because I know all the answers. Helen Martin killed Jim Grant because he found out who she really was. She was really Mrs. Harry Matthews, and she was the person who was actually robbing the apartments in Jim Grant's building.
13: Uh-huh.
15: And Helen killed her husband because he made the record thinking it was just to scare Jim Grant. Actually, the record was to make the police think that a man killed Grant. When Matthews found out Jim had actually been killed, he came to your apartment to tell you about his wife. She killed him to keep him from telling and raced back to her apartment so we could be her alibi. Don't you think I'm smart, Blackie?
13: Brilliant.
15: And don't you think so too, Inspector Faraday?
7: No. You just got all that information from reading Helen Martin's confession.
15: Oh, Inspector, you promised you wouldn't say that, and now you spoiled everything.
7: Why?
15: I wanted Blackie to think I was so smart that no matter how hard a problem was to solve, I could never get stuck. Never get stuck. Never get stuck. Never get stuck.

0: Well, there you have it. From April of 1947, it's been Boston Blackie and the Phonograph Murder. In a moment, we'll enjoy some adventure from the Wild Wild West with the Cisco Kid as yesteryear continues.
1: You're listening to listener-supported Swing Street Radio. Swing Street Radio, where the big bands swing. The sounds of the golden age of radio continue with yesteryear. Here's Craig Roberts.
0: Well, as we continue, let's turn back the clock to the days of the Wild Wild West and enjoy some adventure with the Cisco Kid. The Cisco Kid debuted in a short story by O. Henry, but the murderous outlaw of the writers The Caballero's Way is far removed from the romantic Robin Hood of the Old West, later popularized in films, radio, and television. The Cisco Kid made his movie debut in Old Arizona, a 1929 film that won the Academy Award for Best Actor for star Werner Baxter. Jackson Beck starred as the Cisco Kid with Louis Sorin as Pancho in a 1942-45 Mutual series. Later, a West Coast syndicated series aired from 1946 through 1947, teaming up Jack Mather as Cisco and Henry Lang, later briefly with Mel Blanc, as Pancho. Today, the Cisco Kid steps in when a criminal attempts to steal a miner's rich claim. From January of 1954, it's the Cisco Kid and Claim Jumpers on this edition of Yesteryear.
2: Here's adventure. Here's romance. Here's the famous Robin Hood of the Old West.
3: Cisco, the sheriff, he is getting closer.
4: This way, Pancho. Vamonos.
2: The Cisco Kid.

0: Now, the Cisco Kid in our exciting story, The Claim Jumpers. Wherever men find gold, there is greed and dishonesty. Ed Jessup, president of the Vigilante Committee in the mining camp of Mile High, was dishonest. But for months, as one of the two assayers in camp, he pretended to be an upright citizen as he tested the samples of ore brought him and awaited his opportunity. But now, as he turns from testing some samples in front of him...
1: Dave, he's hit it rich.
2: Whose samples are those?
1: Sam Fowler's. The way these here samples test out, Fowler might have the best strike of the whole year.
2: So what do we do about it, Jessup?
1: Fowler's coming here this morning. I'm going to tell him these samples are worthless. Then you make him an offer to buy his claim. He'll sell cheap, and you and me'll work that claim for all it's worth.
2: Yeah, but if I make him an offer right here in front of you, it'll look kind of funny.
1: You ain't going to make him an offer in front of me, you fool. You'll meet him somewhere out on the street after he comes here, and then we'll... Well, here comes somebody. It might be him. Get into the back room, Dave, quick.
2: All right.
3: Well, morning, Jessup.
1: Morning, Fowler, morning.
3: You got them samples tested out yet?
1: Yep, I have.
3: Well?
1: I'm sorry to have to tell you, Fowler. This ore test's mighty low grade.
3: You mean my claim's worthless?
1: I'd say it was.
3: Well, that ain't very good news. I'd hoped I'd hit it this time.
1: That's too bad, Fowler. Next time you might hit it. Can't ever tell.
3: Any chance you could be mistaken?
1: Not much.
3: But there is a chance, huh?
1: Oh, a man can make a mistake in any line of business, Fowler. But there's no question but what your claim's worthless.
3: Well, I'll take these samples along with me. I figure I'll let Reed Colby, the other assayer, look them over.
1: But see here, Fowler.
3: How much do I owe you, Jessup?
1: Oh, just a couple of dollars. That'll be enough, seeing as I couldn't give you better news, but...
3: Well, there's your money, and so long.
1: So long. Oh, by thunder. Dave, come out here. Did you hear that?
2: Yeah, that kind of spoils your scheme, Jessup. When Colby tells Fowler he's hit it rich,
1: he ain't gonna tell him. Come on, I'm going after Fowler.

0: But, Cisco.
1: Si?
0: Pancho don't understand why they call the town Mile High.
1: They call the town Mile High, Pancho, because it is a mile above sea level.
0: Sea level?
1: Si.
0: The ocean?
1: Si, the ocean.
0: How far the ocean from here, Cisco?
1: Oh, several hundred miles.
0: Then why did I call the town several hundred miles high?
1: No, Pancho, you do not understand.
0: No?
1: The expression above sea level is a form of measurement.
0: Oh?
1: For example, if the ocean were to flow over the land and find its level down below us, the altitude of the town would be 1 mile above the ocean.
0: But the ocean not down there below us, Cisco.
1: I said if, amigo.
0: If. Pancho still called this town several hundred miles high.
1: Very well, Pancho. Call it anything you please.
0: If.
1: We only riding to the town to find our old friend, Senor Fowler. Give him our greetings and ask how he's getting along.
0: Well, we in the town now, Cisco.
1: Si, and there seems to be some trouble going on just ahead of us.
2: Now, see here, Fowler. That was an insult. I ain't used to having my assays questioned.
0: Senor Fowler, Cisco.
1: Si, hold up.
0: Hold.
3: I better write to take my samples to another assayer.
2: I tell you, it's an insult.
4: I'll let him have it, Jessup. I'll help you.
2: Well, come on.
1: Here, you hombres. There is no way to fight two against one.
0: Cisco, fix those hombres.
2: You keep out of this, stranger.
1: Not when you two are beating up an old man. I will not.
0: Now things begin to happen.
2: We'll smash him one day.
0: No, not smash no, hombre. And Pancho trips you up. And now Pancho sit on you to keep you down.
1: Bueno, Pancho. Now I can give all my attention to this, hombre.
2: You, I'll make you wish you'd kept out of this, stranger.
1: I do not think you will. On the contrary, before we are through, I wish you had not started this.
0: Bueno, Cisco, bueno. Hombre, go down and roll around a little.
3: I sure am glad to see you and Pancho, Cisco. Especially right now.
1: I'll be with you in a moment, Senor Fowler. Well, get up on your feet if you wish to fight some more, hombre.
2: No, I don't. Not now. But you ain't seen the last of me, stranger. No, don't think you have.
1: Let the other one up, Pancho.
0: Si, Cisco, get up, you.
2: Come on, Dave.
5: Yeah, I'm coming.
1: Now, Senor Fowler, we can pay some attention to you.
0: Si. What do they fight you for, senor?
3: Well, Ed Jessup, he's the big one. Didn't like it because I said I was going to take my samples to some other assayer.
1: Is this Jessup an assayer himself?
3: Yeah, he said my sample showed low-grade ore, Cisco. But I got a hunch he's lying. Come on with me while I leave these samples at Reed Colby's office. Then the three of us will go to the Red Tent Cafe.
1: Si, senor. We will go with you.
3: Yeah, we can talk things over at the cafe.
0: We eat while we talk things over, senor?
3: Oh, sure thing, Pancho. Eat all you want. Yes, sir, on me.
1: Oh, that is a rash promise, senor Fowler. You do not know Pancho's appetite.
3: Yeah, but I know I'm mighty grateful to you two for showing up just when you did, Cisco. Those hombres meant to kill me.
1: To make sure they do not kill you, senor, Pancho and I will stay around this town of Mile High longer than we had intended.
0: Si, senor, but Pancho still thinks this town not named right. And Pancho thinks this town should be named several hundred miles high. No?

0: What'd you find out, Dave?
1: Old man Fowler went to Colby's office with those other two hombres. Probably upped his samples with Colby.
0: Yeah, that ain't going to be too good for us either. We should have gunned down them hombres, Dave.
1: Ain't anybody gunning down that big one, Jessup.
0: Why? What you mean, who's he?
1: That's the Cisco Kid.
0: Oh, I've heard of him. But I don't figure he's as rough as they say he is.
1: You had a sample of what he can do a few minutes ago. When it comes to gunfighting, he's pure chain lightning. I know I've seen him before, and I sure ain't hankering to mix with him.
0: Where's Cisco now?
1: Over to the cafe. They're all three over there, Cisco and Fowler and the fat one.
0: Now's the time for us to get over to Colby's office, Dave. Here, come on, let's go.
1: What are we going to do over in Colby's office?
0: I got a plan. Back window of that office overhangs a river gorge. It's a 50-foot drop, Dave.
1: Well?
0: If Colby was to fall out that window, maybe it could be blamed on the Cisco Kid.
1: Oh.
0: Well, I'm president of the vigilante committee, ain't I? And the town marshal's always done just about what I told him to. Yeah, here's Colby's office. Howdy, Colby.
2: Howdy, Jessup.
0: Close that door, Dave.
1: Right.
2: Yeah. What can I do for you two?
0: Them Sam Fowler samples you're testing?
2: Yep.
0: Yeah. How do they test?
2: High grade, Jessup. Mighty high grade.
0: How much will you take to tell Fowler they're low grade?
2: How much will I take? What are you talking about?
0: You ought to get the idea.
2: I sure ain't telling him nothing of the kind, Jessup. I don't know what kind of a crooked scheme you're up to.
0: Let's take him, Dave.
3: Gun with him, boss.
2: Hey, look out. What you doing?
0: We're fixing you so you won't talk.
3: Yeah, and we're fixing you right now.
1: Well, that does for him, boss.
0: Yeah. Drag the body over here at the window, Dave. I'll get the window. And we'll drop him down into the river. Here, I'll give you a hand.
3: Yeah.
0: All right. Now, out the window with him.
3: There he goes.
0: Now, I'll write out a note saying Colby was called out of town and pin it up on his door. That'll make the marshal think Cisco wanted to keep people out of this office. And then we'll watch the Cisco Kid try to get out of this.

0: Well, Colby's had time to run that essay by now, Cisco. Let's go in and see what kind of report he gives me.
1: But just a moment, sir, Father. There's a note tacked up on his door.
2: See, a piece of paper?
0: Yeah, my eyes ain't so good. Pancho, you're nearest, read it.
2: Pancho not can read, Senor Fowler. Or look like hen tracks to Pancho.
1: I will read it. Called out of town unexpectedly, back tomorrow. Sign, read Colby.
0: Yeah, that's kind of funny. Seems to me he could have come over to the cafe and told me.
1: Perhaps he left his report on your samples in his office, Senor.
2: Pancho, see if the door unlocked. It's unlocked.
1: Well, that is strange that he would go away and leave his door unlocked. However, let us go in.
0: Well, he left the samples here, Cisco. They're in a bag on his desk.
1: There's no bag here.
2: No samples, neither.
0: That's kind of funny, too. Why would he want to take my samples out of this office?
1: Also, why would he want to leave that window open as he did? Yeah, it's quite a drop down to that river, is it not?
2: Cisco thinks Senor Colby jump out the window to go for a swim, Cisco?
1: No, I hardly think he would, Pancho. Not if he was in his right mind. The writing on that note, Senor Fowler, is that Senor Colby's handwriting?
0: I couldn't say, Cisco. Don't know as I ever saw any of Colby's handwriting. Why?
1: Because I think there is something very wrong here, Senor. Very wrong indeed.

0: And that's the story, Marshal. You better do something about it right away.
1: Hold on a minute, Jessup. I want to be sure I got this story straight. You say Dave here saw that Cisco kid throw Colby out the window?
0: That's what he did.
2: Yep, that's right, Marshal. I was on my way over to Colby's office with some samples Jessup wanted Colby to check for him. As I got near, I heard an awful fight going on inside the office. So I opened the door just a crack and looked in time to see Cisco and the fat one drag Colby to the window and throw him out.
0: There you are, Marshal. There's an eyewitness for you.
1: You didn't go in the office, though, Dave.
2: Nope, I closed the door quiet-like and got out of there as fast as I could.
1: Well, as long as you saw it with your own eyes, Dave, I better take some action. Come on.
0: Yeah, it's about time that Cisco kid was brought to account. I hear he's got away with robberies and killings all over the country.
2: Yeah, he's a bad hombre, all right.
1: He sure ain't getting away with any robbery and killing here. Not while I'm wearing these guns.
0: That's an idea, Marshal. Why don't you shoot first and ask questions afterwards?
1: Nope, can't do that. It ain't legal. I'll put him under arrest proper and have him tried in court. Well, here we are. What's going on here?
3: Well, howdy, Marshal.
4: Hey, that is what we are trying to find out, Senor Marshal. Senor Colby left his office under very strange circumstances.
2: He sure did. By way of that window.
5: Yes, too bad, hombre, Cisco.
4: How do you know he left by way of the window?
2: Because I saw you and this other one throw his body out.
4: You saw us throw his body out? Hombre, you lie.
0: Do your duty, Marshal.
1: That's just what I aim to do. You three get your hands up. And the first one that makes a move gets gunned down. I'm putting you under arrest for the murder of Reed

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1: Now, back to the Cisco Kid and our exciting story, The Plane Jumpers. When old prospector Sam Fowler doubted the report of Ed Jessup, crooked assayer, who said that Fowler's ore samples were worthless, Jessup knew he had to work fast. He first tried to persuade Reed Colby, the other assayer in town, to return a similar report to Fowler. Then, when Colby refused, Jessup and his henchman Dave killed Colby and threw his body out the window into the river. Then Jessup had Dave swear to the town marshal that he had seen the Cisco Kid and Pancho commit the murder. Now, in Colby's office.
2: That's what I said. I'm putting the three of you under arrest. Kind of surprised at you, though, Sam Fowler, for being in on this.
3: I ain't on a thing, Marshal. Neither is Cisco and Pancho. These coyotes are lying to you. We don't know a thing about any murder.
2: Dave here was an eyewitness.
4: As I said before, Senor Marshal, this hombre is lying.
3: He's a big liar. He's both big liars, no?
5: Get him over to jail, Marshal. Don't waste no more time on him. I'll get the court together right away.
4: Un momento, Senor Marshal. I have a question.
2: Well, what is it?
4: Do you know Senor Colby's handwriting when you see it?
2: Yeah, I guess I can tell it.
4: Is the handwriting on this note that of Senor Colby?
2: No, I wouldn't say it was.
5: Of course it ain't. It's a forgery, Marshal. One of these hombres forged it.
4: It could be that one of you hombres forged it. Suppose we all sit down right now and copy this note so the Marshal can compare the handwriting.
3: Pancho can copy a note, Cisco. Pancho make his mark.
5: No.
3: No?
5: We ain't gonna do nothing of the kind. I demand you take these hombres to jail, Marshal.
4: You are very anxious not to give the marshal a sample of your handwriting, it seems.
2: You're right, Jessup. No sense in wasting any more time here. Get going, you three. Walk ahead of me.
4: Just one more thing, Senor Marshal. If Senor Colby's body was thrown into that river, the current would carry it downstream, would it not?
2: Yes, I guess so.
3: Hey, that's a good thought, Cisco. There's a big log jammed downstream at Nugget Ford in the shallows. And it might be there.
4: I think it would be a good idea to find the body if possible. What do you think, Senor Marshal?
2: You're right, Cisco. It would. Gotta have a corpus delicti, after all.
5: Dave and I'll go find the body, Marshal.
3: You want to get the body out of the way. That's what you want to do.
4: Since you are arresting us, Marshal, we demand the right to go with you on the search for this body.
2: Well, that sounds reasonable.
5: Now, look here, Marshal.
2: No use arguing, Jessup. Cisco's got a good point. And if he'll just give me his word he won't try to get away, I'll take him along.
4: You may be sure I will not try to get away, Senor Marshal.
3: Pancho not try to get away neither. And Pancho stay with Cisco.
6: I reckon I'll hang around myself, Marshal.
4: But I think you had better keep both eyes on these two coyotes, Senor. If anyone tries to get away, it will be them. Come, let us get started.

0: You sure made a big mistake that time, Jessup.
1: Yeah.
0: You hadn't ought to let Cisco and the other two go with the marshal to look for that body.
1: Wasn't anything I could do about it, Dave.
0: And I sure thought you could handle the marshal better than that.
1: Most always I can. Once in a while he gets stubborn, though. And this was one of the times.
0: But if they find Kobe's body, it might go hard with us. The butt plate of my gun's got a metal ridge on it. And that ridge might have printed itself right into Kobe's skull. You can bet Cisco will notice that, even if the marshal don't.
1: You're right, Dave. Come on.
0: Where are we going?
1: To get our horses.
0: And then what?
1: Then we're going to ride to the rim rock that overlooks Nugget Ford where that log jam is. Yeah, we'll take a shortcut. Get there ahead of them. When they get there, we'll gun them down.
0: All of them?
1: Yeah, all four of them. Then we'll be mighty sure nobody can prove anything. Yeah, get up.
0: Yeah, come on.

0: How much further is this Nugget Ford, Senor Marshal?
1: Just around the next bend in the trail, Cisco. Of course, there's no telling that we'll find Colby's body when we get there.
2: Well, the hombre is very sure we find the body, Senor Marshal, and they not come with us.
1: Are you trying to say Jessup and Dave are guilty of his murder?
2: Pancho not say nothing. Pancho that Cisco said.
0: For the time being, I am saying nothing either.
3: Well, it's a sure thing they acted mighty suspicious in not giving a sample of their handwriting, Marshal.
1: Now, look here, you hombres. You ain't going to talk me into thinking that Jessup and Dave are guilty. As far as I'm concerned, you three are guilty enough till you prove yourselves innocent.
0: Have it your own way, Senor Marshal. Oh, this is the log jam right here.
1: Yeah, this is Nugget Ford, Cisco.
4: Whoa.
3: In the old days, this used to be a favorite spot of the Indian ambush.
0: See, it would be, with that rim rock above.
2: And the Indians here, and Pancho go back to Red Tent Cafe, no?
1: There ain't any. Come on, we'll have a look at this log jam.
2: Logs all tangled up.
0: See. But there is what we are looking for, right at the edge of the bank.
1: That's Colby's body. Well, this don't look so good for you, hombres, right now.
0: Come, Senor Marshal, we will take a look at it.
3: Hey! I just saw somebody up on that rim rock.
1: I don't see anybody.
0: It is possible that those hombres might be up there. They did not want us to find this body.
1: My thunder, looks to me as if this Colby was gun whipped to death.
0: That is what happened, Senor Marshal. There is the mark of a butt plate on his forehead. And that mark is not a mark you will find on either Pancho's guns or mine.
2: Marshal got that gun, Cisco. Marshal, look and see.
3: You won't find it on my guns, neither. Say, there is somebody up on that rim rock. Look up there.
0: Oh. Mother mia, the marshal is hit. Get him back among those trees, quickly.
2: Pancho, that bullet comes so close, it stings Pancho's neck.
0: Are you hit, Senor Fowler?
3: Just nicked me, Cisco. But you'll be glad to get behind them rocks.
0: I got here just about in time. All right, get down out of sight. Those hombres are shooting to kill.
3: I ain't gonna let it get away with this. I'll take one of the marshal's guns and blast away at him.
0: Marshal is pretty hard hit, Pancho.
2: Uh-huh.
0: Rip away his shirt so we can look at the wound.
2: Si, Cisco.
0: It's a bad wound. I do not think it will be fatal. Bandage up the wound, Pancho, and I will take my guns from the marshal's belt.
2: There.
0: Now, Senor Fowler, let us give those coyotes something to think about.
3: Let's do that, Cisco.
0: Our friends up on the rim rock are riding away, Senor Fowler.
3: Yeah. You suppose that was Jessup and Dave, Cisco?
0: I have no doubt, but we are going to find out for sure. How are you coming with that bandage, Pancho?
2: It's almost done, Cisco. It's not a bad wound.
0: Senor Fowler, it would be well if you were to stay here with the marshal until he recovers his strength. I want to take up the trail of these hombres at once.
2: Pancho, go too, Cisco?
0: You had better come with me, Pancho.
2: Uh-huh.
0: I want to find those hombres as soon as possible and make sure they do no more shooting at us.

0: sure is fine shooting you do, Dave.
1: Quit your belly aching, Jessup. Yeah. You had juggled my arm, I'd have got fallish sure.
0: What are you talking about? I didn't juggle your arm.
1: Yes, you did, too. When you drew a bead on Cisco, you made my bullet hit the marshal.
0: Well, ain't any use our fighting about it.
1: Oh, whoa, there. Whoa. What are you stopping here for?
0: Because we got to finish the job, that's why. We got to make sure of Fowler in order to take his claim. We got to make sure of Cisco and that other one in order to get them out of the way.
1: Yeah, that's right.
0: All right, then. We'll make sure of it. There's a little pass up ahead. They'll have to ride through it to get back to town.
1: We'll dry gulch them, huh?
0: That's right. We'll dry gulch them. Come on, let's get there and get ready for them. Get up.
2: Yeah.

0: Just running out from behind those rocks.
1: Come on, Dave, let's get out of here.
0: Too late to think of getting out of here, Aubrey. Take the other one, Pancho.
2: I can take the gun out of the hand with the bullwhip, Cisco. No!
0: Now I will take care of you.
1: I'll get you, Cisco, with this gun.
0: Not while I can grab your wrist. That was a waste of lead, Aubrey. Now drop that gun.
1: Well, drop it, I tell you, unless you want a broken arm.
0: Oh. Drop it. Now we will see.
2: Pancho got this hombre's gun, Cisco.
0: Bueno, Pancho, bueno.
2: Pancho, hold him with the bullwhip, too.
0: It's good, Pancho. I will settle with this one as soon as I can. And I think that will be right now.
2: It's a good point, Cisco. Pancho think that hombre gets sick of fighting, Cisco, huh?
0: I will take your other gun, hombre, just to make sure you do not get a right idea. Now, why did you try to kill us?
1: Well, I got nothing to say.
0: Very well, then. I have something to say. Get up on your feet. Get your hands in the air and keep them there. Turn around. I will take a look in your pockets. Well, what have we here? A bag of ore samples. And the name of Senor Fowler is on the tab of the bag.
2: Right this comes, Cisco. It's Senor Fowler and the Marshal, too.
0: How are you feeling, Senor Marshal?
3: I guess I'm going to be all right, Cisco. Don't dare to get off this horse, though. Might not be able to get back on again.
0: By all means, stay where you are. We'll take care of these coyotes for you. Here are your samples of ore, Senor Fowler.
4: Well, thanks, Cisco.
1: All right, you got your bag of samples back. Now we can go.
2: Si, you go, hombre, to the jail.
0: That is just where they are going, Pancho. And when they get there, they're going to have to do a great deal of explaining about how the mark of this hombre's gun butt was imprinted on Senor Colby's skull.

0: Cisco.
1: Si, Pancho.
0: Those two hombres go to the jail, no?
1: Si, they went to jail, amigo, for a long, long time.
0: And Senor Fowler find out his claim was lots of monies, huh?
1: His claim turned out to be worth a fortune, Pancho.
0: And now we ride down out of the town of several hundred miles high.
1: Si, we will, Pancho. Several hundred miles high. Certainly the mountains in this part of the country seem almost that high.
0: Pancho, that thing's so high, Cisco. Not so high as Last Look Mountain in Pancho's country.
1: Last Look Mountain?
0: Yes, Cisco, Last Look Mountain.
1: Well, what is the meaning of that name, Chico? I never heard you mention it before.
0: It means two lovers, Senor and Senorita, woke up that mountain one day, Cisco.
1: Two lovers walked up the mountain?
0: They never come back again. And that's why the mountain is called Last Look Mountain, Cisco.
1: Well, the mountain was well named, Pancho.
0: Uh-huh.
1: Sounds like a very sad story.
0: It's a very sad story.
1: The lovers never came back again.
0: Never come back again.
1: But what became of them, Chico?
0: They walked down the other side of the mountain.
2: Oh, Pancho!
3: Oh, Cisco!

From January of 1954, there was the Cisco Kid with the Claim Jumpers. Well, that's all we have time for on this edition of Yesteryear, but we invite you again back next week at the same time and ask you to invite a friend to listen as well to the best from the golden age of radio here on Yesteryear. Till next time, I'm Craig Roberts. So long.

0: KDOW, Palo Alto.
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3: News this hour from Town Hall. I'm Jason Walker. Correspondent Donna Warder reports on the battle over the Strait of Hormuz, and it is intensifying.
4: Video from U.S. Central Command showing the launching of strikes and warplanes taking off, aimed at infrastructure and military targets in Iran. U.S. Central Command saying they were the seventh straight night of strikes. The most significant damage was in Kuwait, where sirens sounded. Kuwaiti authorities say Iran struck a water desalination plant and an oil facility, injuring several people. Iraq says it shot down attack drones, and Jordan's state-run Petra News Agency says the kingdom's air defense system downed Iranian missiles. I'm Donna Warder.
3: A former deputy national security advisor weighing in when it comes to Iran.
5: Appearing on Larry O'Connor's program on Salem News Channel, Katie McFarland discussed how regional energy infrastructure is reducing Iran's leverage over global oil markets.
6: While nobody's been paying attention, the Strait of Hormuz is becoming less relevant by the minute because countries in the Middle East are building pipelines to avoid the Strait of Hormuz, and they're also sending their tankers to the United States to fill up with American oil.
5: McFarland says the trend gives the United States greater strategic influence in the region. Willie Nelson, The White House.
3: 5.5 earthquake shaking Peru, at least six people killed, and the death count from the twin earthquakes in Venezuela nearly a month ago has now surpassed 5,000. 16,000 more have been injured. Thousands are still missing. Authorities say a rising professional female boxer was riding her bicycle on a Texas road. She's now dead after a motorist drove by, stopped, and then backed up and hit her. Sheriff there says 26-year-old Hannah Rapp died instantly. More on these stories, townhall.com.
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3: Russia attacking Kyiv and other Ukrainian cities over the weekend with missiles, drones, and bombs, killing at least six people. Dozens more have been wounded. Moscow has increased the missile use to counter Ukrainian strikes on Russian oil facilities. President Trump has said he is prepared to grant Ukraine a license to produce Patriots, but more details at this time are unclear. The attack on Kyiv began early Sunday and continued for several hours. Russia reportedly launched 41 missiles and 125 drones across Ukraine. Influencer brothers Andrew and Tristan Tate slated to appear before a federal judge in Miami Monday. They were arrested Saturday to face rape and sex trafficking charges in the United Kingdom. British prosecutors are seeking the extradition of the brothers. Breaking news and analysis, townhall.com.
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12: 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I'm Travis Hoyam, joined today by Lou Whiteman and Emily Flippin. And guys, we got to talk about the topic of the market, at least over the past 48 hours or so. That is tech stocks dropping like a rock. This is everything that was on fire, Emily, over the past 6 months, over the past, you know, maybe 18 months. And now they've suddenly fallen back to earth. We're talking about memory. We're talking about equipment makers. There's a number of different catalysts here. This could be the AI model Kimi that has come out of China. It could also be earnings season. So when you're seeing these stocks fall, what is in your mind as an investor?
13: Well, the first thing that comes to mind is trying to understand what is the core driving principles that's resulting in a sell-off that we're seeing across the board. And trying to reconcile Netflix and Micron, you're probably scratching your head thinking to yourself, what do these companies have in common? And the short answer is they're very popular with retail investors. In fact, if you look across the board, a lot of the stocks that are down massively are very popular with retail investors. And we've seen a lot of people kind of flood into companies, whether that be for fear of missing out, whether that be just part of the hype cycle. And as we start to get earnings from these businesses, as people's fear starts to grow, then you have people who never really had a thesis in the first place for buying in start to panic. And when you buy into a company without a real thesis for why you're holding that business, hopefully for the long term, then it's really easy to panic whenever the market starts to sell off. So I think the across the board selling off that we're seeing, it can be a result for Micron, of memory shortages, for Netflix, as a result of earnings, for IBM. Good Lord, who knows as a result of IBM, whether it be internal struggles or a sell-off in the software industry in general. But all of these things are different dynamics, all being driven by the same core principles, which is I'm an investor and I'm afraid. And I'll tell you what, the market is made up of humans. It's made up of people who make emotional decisions. And I think I see personally a lot of emotional decision-making happening this week.
14: Yeah. And it's funny, we never notice it on the way up, right? I mean, Micron is down, what, how much percent? But they're also trading where they did in early June. IBM is back at its worst day in history, and it fell back to where it was in May. We kind of take it for granted on the way up, and then we panic about it on the way down. It's not healthy investing. It's not fun. It's why I don't have any hair. But I think, yeah, it's sort of separate to the core principles of find good companies and stick with them. This is just the market marketing. This is day-to-day fluctuation. Like I say, it's a ton of fun on the way up, and it's a ton of despair on the way down. Trying to normalize and maybe not get too caught up in it on the way up and not get too caught up in it on the way down is probably the way to go. But hey, you tell my emotions that, because that's not easy.
13: Yeah, and there's actually a lot of good psychological evidence, to your point, Lou, that shows investors feel losses twice as worse as they benefit from gains. So if a stock goes up 20%, that's great. You feel good about that. But you actually feel twice on average worse when a stock goes down 20%. So you feel those losses a lot more. It's understandable if a lot of people are listening to us today, you know, feeling really afraid, feeling literal pain from what's happening in their portfolios.
14: And if you think about it, like by definition, like if I buy a stock and the stock goes up, I'm not really like affected by that. Like, yeah, duh, that's why I bought it.
12: That's, yeah.
14: But then when it goes down, so yeah, no, I mean, I think on a deep psychological level, yeah, we are wired to kind of notice fear more, but also just kind of common sense, you know, it's like, you know, this isn't going to script. And yeah, we are now having a moment where things aren't going to script.
12: There's a lot of threads that we can pull on here. I want to get to things like leverage in the market and that some of that short-term dynamic that we've seen with options. I know there's a ton of leverage in South Korea, for example, which is impacting some of those memory stocks. But Emily, you talked about earnings. And one of the things that I have noticed with a lot of the commentary among that, you know, retail investing crowd, and those are the people that we are talking to on a day-to-day basis, is you see an earnings report from a Netflix or from a Micron, and you go, well, this earnings report was really good. Why is the stock down? And I think this is a reminder of, one, the market is a forward-looking mechanism. The market is thinking about what is the world going to look like 6 to 18 months from now. But taking even an even longer-term view is where the wins come in the kind of the Motley Fool style of investing, of long-term investing. You know, there are lots of people who are thinking about the next month or the next quarter. The market is thinking about the next 6 to 18 months. Very few people have the ability to think about the next 5 to 10 years unless you're investing your own money. That's where there is alpha to be had. But if you're doing that, then you have to read those quarterly reports in a little bit different way.
13: Yes, and that's why some of the data I actually saw come out earlier this month was particularly heartbreaking to me, Travis. FINRA reported that there was more than $500 million in new debt margin accounts, mostly driven by retail investors at banks, you know, across the United States. And that's a massive, massive increase. And there's a lot of reasons for that. Obviously, inflation is high. You know, the value of our market is higher. All of these things can push up the average balance of a margin account. But also, most importantly, we've expanded the amount of financial securities that, you know, retail investors have access to. Options trading being a really big one. More and more people, in my personal experience, just speaking anecdotally, tend to view investing kind of like gambling. And those two things are very different in my mind. And what you're doing as a retail investor is, if you're, you know, trading on margin, if you're putting up stop loss orders, if you're, you know, participating in the prediction markets or trying to buy individual stocks the same way you would a betting account, then that is a concern, because your number one advantage as a retail investor, as an individual person, is that you are beholden to nobody but yourself, which means you can have as long term a view as you want. Banks and other financial institutions are kind of systematically have shorter term views because they're held to shareholders or stakeholders in that part of that equation.
12: Yeah, or if you're running a fund, somebody can pull their money out of your fund. Like,
13: exactly.
12: You've got to outperform this quarter, this month, or I'm going to take my money out and put it elsewhere.
13: So why would you, as a retail investor, as somebody just listening to this podcast, take away what is your number one biggest asset, which is your long-term view, and start to trade based off of short-term noise? It's how you set yourself up for success, or for failure. And how you set yourself up for success is by taking the broader points. And in fact, this short-term trading usually offers buying opportunities for investors who are prudent enough to hold through these downturns.
14: Yeah. Morgan Housel is, I think, saying this the best, that your advantage is playing your game. And that's what Emily's talking about. You know, by default, I don't give analysts a hard time when they miss, because their job is to look 3 months into the future. My job is to try to find companies that are strong enough that whatever may come in the near term, that they will survive and thrive long term. I mean, the one I love to point out is all the banks sold off when Silicon Valley Bank went down. A lot of sell recommendations or hold recommendations were issued. That made sense because the next 3 to 6 months were going to be really, really nasty for the banks. And that is what those holds or sells were reflecting. But I don't have to worry about 3 to 6 months. I can say this is a good institution that's going to be around, I think, for the next 50 years. And so it was a buying opportunity for me, even if they were correctly calling it a sell for near-term momentum. That's the mindset that I think works. But again, this sounds so good on paper. And then a stock that you just bought is down 20% the next day, and it's much harder to execute on.
12: Speaking of stocks that are down, when we come back, we are going to talk about Netflix and why shares were down double digits early this morning. 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
19: The average time a resume spends on an HR manager's desk is 7 seconds. And most of them are tossed aside. Now imagine if one of those resumes belonged to Yasmin, who was
20: living in a shelter, juggling 3 jobs. I had to be resilient. That's something that you can't teach.
19: Or if that resume was from someone who
21: worked 12-hour shifts at the recycling company with my dad, who's 72. That taught me a work ethic that I carry with me every day.
19: We rely so much on a resume, yet it could never tell the full story of someone.
22: Growing up where I did, a lot of things could have gotten in the way of my goals. But I learned to push through, and that's what I bring to work every day.
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23: Okay, forest animals, today is a new day. 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
24: Yes?
23: Have you practiced the most popular bird songs for the year?
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23: Catchy. I like it. Okay, river.
25: Dude.
23: How's the temperature?
25: It's a refreshing 52 degrees, man. 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
23: Ah, good. Owl, you here?
26: Of course. Who's asking?
23: I am. Look, you know the drill. Sleep during the day, scare the kids at night.
26: Perfect. I love my job.
23: Oak tree?
27: Sup?
23: Still in the same place I left you last year. That's what I like. Consistency.
27: Well, it's not like I'm going anywhere for the next couple hundred years.
23: I know. I love it. Turtle. Turtle.
25: He's not here yet, man.
23: He's late every morning. You'd think he would have learned by now to leave the night before our meetings. Okay. Squirrel. Has anybody seen Mr. Squirrel?
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12: Welcome back to Motley Fool Hidden Gems Investing. One of the big earnings reports for this week, and we got a ton that's coming over the next 2 weeks, but Netflix caught a lot of investors off guard. The stock was down double digits early this morning. We're recording on Friday morning, down about 8.6% as we're recording right now. Emily, as you look at the numbers, is there any major red flags here, or is this just Netflix becoming the bigger, more mature company that has to deal with kind of regular big company stuff that they all do?
13: How about a third option, which is, I think the reaction, now maybe I'm overstating it, I think the reaction has nothing to do with its, you know, maturity or the numbers it was reported. I think it has a lot to do with the commentary management provided about what investors should be looking at. And we saw a very similar reaction just over 2 years ago when Netflix reported first quarter earnings, I believe in 2024. And despite the fact that the results were good, the stock was down because they said that they're going to stop reporting their paid subscriber numbers. And everybody kind of panicked and was like, oh, crap, we've been using that as a barometer for success. And now you're telling us not to look at it, presumably to make up for what will be poor subscriber numbers. Now, Netflix, of course, has done well over the course of the past couple of years. It didn't really make a difference. But one thing they said this quarter, I think, could be causing the same market reaction, which is that they're going to no longer be reporting, at least not to the same frequency, their engagement metrics. And again, the market is kind of presuming here, okay, are you trying to cover up poor engagement? And I will
12: Doesn't this also coincide with the Nielsen data is the one that I always think is interesting. And Nielsen has kind of said Netflix's market share of TV time is either flat or maybe even declining depending on the month you're looking at it. And YouTube is the one that's taking share.
13: Yes, exactly. So the market is kind of extrapolating this and saying, well, we've been using engagement now as our barometer, and it looks like engagement's going down. You're giving us less information. In Netflix's defense, part of the logical reasoning I think they're providing for this is that competitors, to your point, like YouTube, don't actually report a lot of this stuff. Use third-party data and you can get an idea for it. But it's not like Alphabet or Google is out here telling us all the details about the most successful YouTube shows on their platform. They don't necessarily need to. So I think Netflix is looking at itself and saying, why are we jumping through all these hoops just to be judged by investors when our success, in this case, they want people to look at revenue and operating profit, should speak for itself. But I have to say, as an investor, just on a personal level, I like Netflix. I think Netflix will probably be fine. I have to roll my eyes because I went back to that 2024 letter where they explained that they were taking away subscriber numbers. And one of the things they said investors should look at in exchange was engagement metrics. And I quote, they said, success in streaming starts with engagement. The more they watch, the more they stick around. They recommend Netflix more often and place a higher value on the service. This is more information than any of our competitors provide. And quote, we expect to provide even more over time. And within the period of 2 years, they have once again changed the goalposts here for investors. And that irritates me.
14: Emily flipping, bringing receipts, right?
12: Yeah, I mean,
13: they put it out there for everyone to read. You expect us to read it. I'm reading it.
12: Usually, if you're going to do that, you've got to take that letter down before you have the new conference call.
14: You know what's great, too, is because the whole issue here is short attention span. And Emily says, oh, yeah, let's I have an attention span here. But yeah, look, moving the goalposts is really annoying. I think, Emily, like you said, there's probably a reason that they are. And, you know, it's kind of, you know, maybe it's a lesson for all of us that CEOs say what works at the moment. Right. Which I guess we should know. But to that point, when someone tells you who they are, believe them. And Netflix has been screaming from the top of the mountain for a while, things are changing. And I almost think the problem isn't them, it's us, it's investors, because we are just inevitably going to be slow to realize that things have changed and change our own expectations. Last year, they tried to buy WBD. I heard so many times, oh, they don't need it. It's a want, not a need. Well, this is the smartest management team in streaming, I would say. They don't strike me as the type that are doing something on a whim. I think they were saying, look, this could really help our business. Our business is changing. They apparently kicked the tires on Roku. These are not signs that business as normal is working the way it used to. The latest where we had reports just this week that they're thinking about bringing back free trials. As a rule, companies that had free trials and then got rid of free trials and then bring back free trials, that's probably a sign that, you know, they have to bring back free trials. We're moving the goalposts, yes, but the reality is the Netflix of now is a more mature company. It isn't growing the way it used to be. And it's kind of on us, the investor base, to realize that. I mean, I don't want to victim blame here because, you know, but really, this is a great franchise. I still think the best management team. I think they'll figure it out. But just the company of before is not the company of today. And I think that that is sort of what we have to recognize.
13: Yeah, and can I draw attention to one thing that also grated my gears? And it sounds like I'm such a Netflix bear. I promise I'm not. I'm pretty neutral on the company today. But I will say, they have been expanding a lot of their offerings. To your point, Lou, I think they've been trying to acquire some opportunity here, but they've also been changing the platform, especially with things like gaming. And they have been pushing this at users. I know, because I'm on one of those ad tiers.
14: It's so annoying, isn't it?
13: It is annoying. It is annoying. But here's the thing. If that was being successful, wouldn't you expect to get an update from management? And when I read through their letter, there's virtually no commentary around their push into gaming. There's a lot of commentary around live sports, live events, and how that's driving signups. That's great. I really appreciated that color because that's obviously costing them a lot of money up front to get these deals. But like, obviously gaming isn't working. So what's the plan there? I want an update from management and I don't have that.
14: And Reed and Ted, if you're watching, we actually went on the Netflix one day to watch something. Got caught up in this FIFA game that we couldn't get out of with our Roku remote. And so we just ended up watching something on Peacock instead. So learn.
12: The strange thing, I appreciate the push into sports because I think that could be potentially a big thing, you know, allows them to get to a higher price point. But the fact that Netflix is kind of, I think, fumbled that. They had the Christmas game last year and my local team, the Vikings, was on. I don't usually watch football games live because we have YouTube TV, I have kids, we're eating dinner at the time the game was on. By the time I turned it on, I couldn't find it because it just vanished into thin air. That seems like the kind of thing that's going on with Netflix, is they've just like lost sight of who they are, which is the company that was leaning into abundance. You can watch anything here at any time. And now if you're looking for that kind of abundance, maybe YouTube is the better place to go. The other question that I wanted to just pose to you guys a little bit is Netflix having an identity crisis in what they're supposed to be for the consumer? And when I say this, I'm taking this a little bit from my personal experience, but you know, we have kids. They do not have free reign of Netflix. Netflix has a lot of garbage on it. There's a lot of good content, and this is kind of the problem with having a million shows. They also don't have free reign of YouTube, but they do have free reign of Disney Plus. You know, they can go on there and find a number of great shows to watch. So is this sort of where do you fit in a world of YouTube, which is everything, and, you know, Disney Plus, which is maybe more bespoke, or a HBO Max, which is going to be higher end content, or Apple TV? Emily, is this like they don't quite know where they fit in that world because they used to be everything and now everybody's kind of specializing?
13: Well, the competitive landscape has certainly changed. And to your point about their own confusion about what's next for them. You can draw a straight to comparison with a business like YouTube versus Netflix, where Netflix, they sell you an ad tier. Again, I mentioned I'm on the ad tier. I pay a monthly subscription fee to access the ad tier in a very inflationary environment where Netflix has raised prices and everything else in my life costs a lot more too. There's also a lot more competitive streaming services that also try to charge me to access their ad tier, right? And I pay all this on a monthly basis without even having full reign over the content that I'm watching, without seeing ads. Now compare that to a proposition for YouTube. I pay nothing to go onto YouTube. Now I have to watch a few ads when I get on there, but that's the same experience that I have on all of my other streaming services, and YouTube is free. So I do think some of the engagement we're seeing, yes, there's a difference in quality content and directionally, like the type of audience that Netflix is targeting, all of that is up for discussion. But I would say the bigger dynamic we're seeing is probably cost cutting broadly, especially here in the United States, but you know, even globally, in the face of higher inflation, lower wages, where people cannot afford to have 500 streaming services, they instead go to what is quite literally the free option. And maybe that's the reason why Netflix is bringing back free trials, is because they're recognizing that they have to be more competitive with free platforms like YouTube. And I wouldn't be surprised if at some point in the future, Netflix just installs more ads and makes their ad tier free in order to attract better engagement.
14: Maybe so, yeah. I mean, Travis, to me, your story is just back to this point where it isn't the Netflix of old. I think that what they have to do is have enough compelling content that but the ad tier is what, $8.99 now or something, that I just have it on inertia. And again, I think they're well capable of that.
12: And their churn
14: is
12: still really low. I think it's 2%, right?
14: Right.
12: That's industry leading.
14: But again, as investors, we can have this company and we can enjoy it and it can be a good company, but it's not going to be the growth story it was. So that, I mean, that just kind of takes it full circle for me. They are what they are, and they aren't just conqueror of all worlds the way we thought a few years ago. It's still a well-run company that can make money.
12: It's going to be really interesting to see what they do in the future, especially as a company like NBC Universal, which happens to have theme parks. is now spun off, you know, maybe acquired by somebody at some point in the future. That could be a really interesting asset if they were interested in Warner Brothers Discovery. When we come back, we are going to talk about how fast the world is moving these days. 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
7: With SRN News, I'm Jason Walker. Asian shares mostly higher, but South Korea's KOSPI has fallen nearly 5%. Investors there unloading more stocks linked to artificial intelligence. Japan markets closed Monday for a holiday, and U.S. futures were mixed. Oil prices jumped more than 2%, Brent crude above $90 a barrel. Associated Press analysis finds more than 4.2 million people around the nation defaulted on student loans between April of 2025 and March of 26. Total number in default has reached a record 9.5 million. Surge includes many who were off track in 2024 when loan payments started coming due after the pandemic. Landslides have killed at least 8 people in China. Dozens more are missing. This is SRN News.
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12: Welcome back to Motley Fool, Hidden Gems Investing. All right, in this section, we like to have a little bit of fun with investing, and I wanted to bring history into this once again, give a little bit of a quiz. But the idea here is to show how fast things are moving these days, why what seems really obvious in 2026 may seem completely antiquated by 2027 or 2028. But let's go back and look at how slow things happened years and decades ago. Let's start with the auto industry. Emily, do you know when the first Model T was produced?
13: I know I have to go back a long time here because I have to ask you, Travis, Model T, that was Ford, right?
12: Ford, yes.
13: First vehicle? Oh, gosh. My dad is a U.S. history professor, so this is going to be especially embarrassing, but I'm going to ask.
12: You're not
13: going to
12: send him this episode, are you?
13: Certainly not. Certainly not. You would be ashamed. I'm going to say, I assume it's the early 1900s, 1910.
12: Pretty close. Boo.
14: Ooh, yeah. $1. No, I'll go 1905.
12: 1908. So Emily takes this one. Just it's so interesting how not a lot has changed about the four wheels, the engine. You know, obviously the vehicles have gotten better. But that industry has not just fundamentally been disrupted since then. You could maybe argue something like Tesla coming in with a more vertically integrated business model. But the next major disruption, I would argue, would be Uber. Lou, when was the first Uber ride? And I'm going to actually demand a month here as well.
14: Oh, gosh. January, because they started at the beginning of the year of 2011.
12: Emily?
13: I want to say I'm at a disadvantage here because I'm pretty sure I wasn't even of legal driving age when Uber.
12: Perfect. You could say Uber.
14: Matters more to you. Yeah.
13: But I'm going to go maybe a bit earlier than what Lou is expecting. I remember using the app when I went to college in China in 2013. And if I was catching on to it by 2013, then I assume it was at least around for a while. So I'm going to do a $1 on Lou. I'm going to say January of 2009.
12: Emily, you are very close. March of 2009 is the correct answer. One of the first apps on the App Store, I think that was when the second iPhone came out, right? So that would have been 2008. I don't know the exact date of that, but that was really kind of the thing that pushed them into developing that. It was Uber Cab originally. Okay, so that brings us to autonomous vehicles, because we went 100 years from the first mass market vehicle to the first ride-sharing app that caught on, and it caught on extremely fast. But the first autonomous ride with no driver, there was a safety driver at this point, Emily, was in what year? And if you have a month, I will give you bonus points.
13: I think it's probably much, much earlier than people expect. So if we're talking about Uber and 2009-ish, I want to say it's maybe 2014, 2015 with a safety driver on existing roads. So you said a month, right, Travis? Let's go with May 2014.
14: Ooh, yeah, that's really close. I want to do just June 2014 to do that to you. I'll say May 2015. It's right around there somewhere though.
12: All right, maybe I missed this caveat. The first commercial ride was December 2018. So they were doing testing rides with safety drivers, but there was no one who could actually physically get in one unless you were working for Waymo, and that was the Waymo One. All right, let's go to computing. Hopefully we've got a little, Lou's got a good memory here. When was the first Apple computer, the Apple One?
14: Oh, I can go back to when I was in school for this.
12: That was probably the Apple Two.
14: Oh yeah, you're right. Okay, yeah, Apple One, late 70s, 78.
13: There's no way it was that early.
14: wasn't it? No, I
13: mean,
14: it was.
13: Oh my gosh. Okay, well, I have to take the over on that. I think it was probably in the 80s. So what's one day past what Lou picked? Now I'll
12: right.
13: go somewhere so in 1980.
12: Emily takes a dollar. Lou, you are too late. It was 1976. The Apple II came out in 1977. Now, here's a question. This is really going to tell you how much you know about the history of computers. I'm going to say, when was the first Windows operating system computer? I will accept one of two answers.
14: Who's this for?
12: Lou.
14: Okay. Emily, for the record, I couldn't drive then. Okay, if that makes you feel better. Windows originally came, I was in middle school. So I'm going to say 1986.
12: Emily?
13: Again, I'm embarrassing my family here. My husband works in cybersecurity and he's a Linux developer. So I'm trying to cross-reference what I know about what Windows took from Linux when Linux was developed. Remind me again what Lou picked somewhere in the 1980s.
14: 86, I think.
13: Oh,
14: yeah, 80.
13: Okay. Let me go mid-80s. With, you know, just to save myself embarrassment, 1989.
12: All right. The first Windows operating system, Windows branded operating system, was 1985. But the other answer I would have accepted was the original Microsoft operating system, which was, Lou?
14: DOS.
12: DOS.
14: Yeah.
12: In 1981, the company that they acquired when Bill Gates promised IBM that they had an operating system that was in the works, and he lied through his teeth and created the company that we know today. All right.
13: These questions feel a little bit like age discrimination.
12: But the fascinating thing here is this was the 1970s, between the 1970s and I would argue even today, it's still the same companies who are dominating a lot of these spaces. Apple, Microsoft. All right. Quickly. First iPod, Lou.
14: God, this I don't know. Gosh. 1999.
12: 2001. Emily, you got to know this one. When was the first iPhone?
13: You think I know that one? I was never cool enough to have an iPhone. Are you kidding me? I had a flip phone through all of high school. I'm going to say 2009.
12: 2007.
14: I think it was early.
13: Oh,
12: yeah. Remember Uber?
14: It killed my Palm Pre.
12: 2009. Yeah, there was a bunch of different. I have friends who still love the Palm. All right.
14: Yeah. I want the Palm Pre back.
12: The internet is, I think, one of the most fascinating, partly because The Motley Fool grew up on the internet. I believe it was 1994, right? That started on the message boards and AOL. When did Prodigy launch its first dial-up service, Lou?
14: Prodigy. So we were a CompuServe family. So I don't know about that.
13: What is Prodigy and CompuServe?
12: This is before Netscape. This is before AOL launched. This was the first time I got on the internet.
14: Do you know if Prodigy was before CompuServe or AOL? It was, wasn't it?
12: It was before AOL. Yeah.
14: I'm going to say 1985 again. That's just going to be my go-to answer for all these.
12: All right, Emily, I'm not going to let you.
13: You're not going to let me embarrass myself any further?
12: Embarrass yourself here. It was 1988. I don't know exactly when we had it, but we had this for a few months. The interesting thing was, I mean, it was extremely slow.
14: Right?
12: Yeah. The first dial-up service. And it was extremely slow, very limited information. And the interesting thing going back and looking at this was they were trying to figure out what the business model was. You know, there was no putting credit cards on the internet at that point. There was no, you know, SaaS business model. So you had a limit of 30 personal messages a month.
14: Yeah.
12: And there was just kind of different.
14: It was owned by AT&T, wasn't it?
12: I think it was, or something like that. Maybe it was later on. Okay. Emily, when did Netscape launch?
13: Well, gosh, if I'm comparing to what Prodigy, I'm going to assume in mid-1990s. Let's say 1995.
12: Yeah, 1994. All right.
13: Hey.
12: And Lou, this one is for you. I have a two-part question. When was AOL founded, America Online founded as a company, and when was it actually named America Online?
14: So it was Quantum Computer Service before that.
12: That's a good memory.
14: All right, I'm gonna keep doing this. I'm gonna say 1985. Or wait, is that gonna be for the?
12: It was 1985. It was founded as Quantum Computer Service, and then later
14: mid-80s,
12: renamed
14: for the win.
12: Yeah. as America Online.
14: It was renamed in early 90s. I don't know.
12: 1991. It's just that one, it was so interesting how influential they were, but it was one of these stories of a company that started doing something completely different from what they ended up being known for. Okay.
14: So this little lesson here, Emily, is just guess 85 for everything.
12: Yeah.
10: Got it.
12: A lot happened in 1985. All right, let's run through these quickly. Payments, because I think it's interesting how fast this has changed. Emily, the first check was written.
10: Oh, gosh, I would assume 1930s, maybe?
12: Goes back about 2,000 years. So a little bit of a trick question there. Okay, Lou, first credit card.
14: It was probably a QU back then, right? Is that? Oh, right now. The first credit card was the Bank of America card, which became Visa, right? That would have been, the 50s.
12: Yeah. Okay. So your memory is really good on this. The Bank America card was 1958, but that actually dates back to air travel cards. So the Deltas of the world, the Uniteds of the world, have been in the credit card business since 1934. Goes all the way back to then, and then a few of these were consolidated into a Diners Club in 1950.
11: Okay. Wow. But, that's where that came from.
12: But Emily, the first digital transaction online happened in what year? And if bonus points for the company, which you know, that took the money.
10: Well, I know so many people said, you know, Amazon would fail because people would never put their credit card on attached to an online purchase. And that had to be the, gosh, you know, late 1990s, I would imagine. So I'm going to go with Amazon 1999.
12: Lou, do you have a different guess?
14: I would guess earlier that there was some sort of weird payment. 1985.
12: I think my credit card, my underage credit card was online by 1999. 1994, and the company, I actually have a screenshot of the website that I'll share with you guys, was Pizza Hut.
10: Pizza Hut.
12: Yeah.
10: Wow.
12: So you just put your name.
10: What happened, Pizza Hut?
14: Isn't that too the famous Bitcoin story where someone bought a pizza?
12: It was a pizza. Yep. I was going to ask you, the first blockchain transaction was 2009. Yeah. That was the last one. But yeah, it's funny that pizza is the first thing that people want to buy online.
11: Right.
12: All right. When we come back, we're going to get a little bit into what's happening with Gemini and the new model from China. You're listening to Motley Fool Hidden Gems Investing.
15: Of course my kid's in the right car seat. Well, I think he is.
16: Yeah, my kid's in a booster seat. He was ready to move up. He is ready, right?
17: Her car seat looks like the right size.
18: There are probably rules on when to move up to a booster seat, aren't there?
15: Rear-facing? Forward-facing? I think I have it right.
20: Car crashes are a leading killer of children 1 to 13. Are your children in the right car seat for their age and size? 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
12: As always, people on the program may have interest in the stocks they talk about, and The Motley Fool may have formal recommendations for or against, so don't buy or sell stocks based solely on what you hear. All personal finance content follows The Motley Fool's editorial standards and is not approved by advertisers. 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To see our full advertising disclosure, please check out our show notes. Our final topic before we get to the stocks on our radar is Alphabet stock was down this week after Gemini said that they were delaying Gemini 3.5 Pro. Interesting that the stock is down. We also have this new model coming from China that's supposedly really good, Emily. So is this something or just kind of the noise that we've been talking about in the market?
10: Unfortunately, I do think it's something. And I have to say, it was only a couple of weeks ago that I think I'm on video saying, in reference to Alphabet losing a lot of their top AI leaders and engineers to companies like OpenAI and Anthropic, I said, I don't think this is a big deal. They don't need the most cutting edge model. It's only a big deal if, say, I don't know, the Gemini Pro 3.5 launch is delayed. And here we are. So I do think maybe there's something happening under the hood here. But I would challenge the assumption and say, to your point, we see a lot of models coming online that are either open sourced or highly competitive. Companies are spending billions of dollars trying to get the next best model. Does Google even need to be competing here? Maybe we should just call it a loss at this point.
12: Yeah, Lou, isn't this a distribution game for them?
14: So far it has been, and they've been really good at it. They have the consumer, but yet, kind of to Emily's point, what if it doesn't matter? I asked Gemini. Gemini said there's 2.5 million open source models right now. And Gemini should know, right? Not all of them are good. Not all of them are safe. Not all of them have value. But, you know, like, look, we focus on these frontier models. And what if they're just science projects? What if they have some value, and especially with coders, and so that's why they're all the emphasis. But for most of the business and consumer enterprises, these kind of free things are good enough. Now, that's kind of scary, given all the spending. So I don't know if that's good news for Google, but I sort of wonder here. It's like maybe we're focusing on the wrong thing.
10: Yeah, I personally, if I was Google, would let other companies spend the money to try to have the best frontier model. But I will say, so far, the data shows that actually open source models really aren't taking massive portions of enterprise spend, even versus their more expensive competitors. And there's a lot of reasons for that, maybe because a lot of the better open source models are coming out of China, and there could be security risks there. But companies that kind of add AI into their tech stack are generally sticking with these kind of closed paid models, thinking that they're more reliable, they have better API access, operational things, including security, that just make it more feasible. Now, that could change, but right now, we're not actually seeing open source AI models take away from the majority of enterprise spend, which is where the real big bucks are.
12: Emily, do you think that the thing to look at would be, is there pressure on these models from a cost standpoint, though? I mean, that seems like kind of the elephant in the room

Well, okay, that's Tom Hancock from GMO Funds. So yeah, that Apple, that kind of surprised me. I haven't been really watching. Now, the disaster du jour in my book. Here's the disaster du jour. Here was the sucker bet of the year, the sucker bet, the sucker investment of the year. The chart on SpaceX looks horrible. And, obviously, you've had selling all the way from 225. It's now 125. It's gone down $100 per share when the ether finally cleared and people came to their senses and they looked at the fundamentals of this company. They postponed their Starship. They aborted it today. The stock continues to sink. It's now well below its IPO price of 135. Imagine the guy that bought it at 225. I hope he sold it somewhere, and he's still not holding on to it here at 125. Now, Cathie Wood's been backing up the truck and buying and buying and buying and buying and buying more as the stock goes down. That's never a good idea. I don't do that. I don't buy stocks on the way down. I like buying stocks on the way up, not on the way down, because that just makes no sense at all. Where's the bottom? Let it find a bottom. Let it start going sideways. Let them prove their concept. I wrote a whole newsletter. The opening article was, should you be buying a space exploration today? No. Because they have not proven the concept. They have very little in the way of sales. They have nothing in the way of earnings except big losses. You've just been his ATM machine to go out and spend and spend and spend, and maybe someday it will be profitable. So, Seeking Alpha disagreed with us and wouldn't even let us publish the article. They said, "We're not going to publish that article." Well, now they got egg on their face, as far as I'm concerned. Because I was right and they were wrong. Now, maybe at some point SpaceX turns around, they prove the concept, and it becomes the dominant player in data centers. How many years off is that? Many years. Why do you need to own it today when you can wait and see for the concept to be proven? We're out of time. If you'd like to make an appointment with us to talk about money management, a financial plan, a review of your portfolio that may be stuck in all of these dogs of the Dow that we talk about all the time, you can call us at 855-611-BEST, 855-611-BEST. We should have an announcement by early next week of where we're headed next. I've narrowed it down to two cities right now. Once we get through this weekend, I should have a date for our next appearance somewhere in America with the Best Stocks Now show. 855-611-BEST, GundersonCapital.com. I'm for Argentina. Have a great day, everybody.

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0: I'm Jason Walker. A new study says New York's effort to tax the wealthy may actually be costing the state billions in lost revenue. More on that story from correspondent John Scott.
1: The Citizen Budget Commission reports New York's share of America's millionaires fell nearly 13% in 2010 to less than 9% in 2022, the steepest decline in the nation. Researchers estimate the state lost about $11 billion in income tax revenue as high earners relocated to lower tax states. Critics warn proposals for even higher taxes could accelerate the exodus and cost the city even more tax revenue. John Scott reporting.
0: In Wisconsin's gubernatorial race, a Democratic socialist is attracting support from some Trump voters by calling for a moratorium on new data center construction. That story from correspondent Ken Lorman.
2: Concerns over land use, water consumption, power demands, and corporate influence are fueling opposition that cuts across party lines. Polling reportedly shows broad skepticism toward data centers among both Democrats and Republicans, suggesting the issue could disrupt the usual political alignments and catch both parties off guard this election cycle. Ken Lorman reporting.
0: Chinese President Xi Jinping calling for more global cooperation in the development of artificial intelligence. He claims AI should not be dominated by any single nation. U.S.-led restrictions have blocked China from accessing some of the world's most advanced technologies, intensifying the rivalry between the two companies. Spain has defeated the defending champion Argentina team in the World Cup final. It was 1-0. Game was played in East Rutherford, New Jersey. More on these stories, Town Hall.
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11: Hearing from Iran's foreign ministry spokesman saying that the country's interior minister is visiting Pakistan today. Kuwait is once again bearing the brunt of Iran's retaliation, though the country's army reporting attacks on power and desalination plants causing fires and severe damage. The New York Times reports the US is also sending more fighter jets and aerial refueling aircraft to the Middle East in what could signal a further escalation.
12: Ukraine's foreign minister has said that Russia unleashed its largest ballistic missile attack against Kyiv since the beginning of the war. According to President Zelensky, at least one person was killed and 16 wounded in attacks on the Ukrainian capital over the weekend. He said that the strikes underline the need for further defences.
8: Our air defense forces and sky defenders managed to shoot down 18 missiles and neutralize more than 100 drones. It is very important that our partners understand what is happening and that we need air defense missiles to protect life literally every day.
12: President Zelensky speaking via a translator. As Ukraine widened its attacks on Russian warehouses and logistics facilities, with Zelensky saying in the past few minutes that Ukraine struck two tankers in the Black Sea, it comes as the Financial Times reports the EU faces crumbling support for new Russia sanctions. Diplomats have warned that member states are refusing to back measures that could harm some of their biggest companies.
11: China's Moonshot AI has told investors it's preparing for an IPO in as little as 6 months. That's after the startup's latest model, Kimi K3, upended industry perceptions of China's AI capabilities. Sources tell Bloomberg the company is now seeking the blessing of its backers in a Hong Kong listing. Our China correspondent Min Min Lo reports from the World AI Conference in Shanghai.
13: There has been a lot of buzz around this Kimi K3 model behind me because it is the largest Chinese AI model to date with 2.8 trillion parameters. And according to the company, it outrivals most frontier models except for Anthropic's Fable 5 and OpenAI's GPT 5.6. So it really stunned the tech world, which earlier this year was still thinking that maybe Chinese models are about 12 months behind the US AI models, but they seem to be closing that gap much faster than expected.
11: Bloomberg's Min Min Lo there, as Moonshot is reported to be wrapping a fundraising round valuing the startup at more than $30 billion.
12: Now, some sports news. Spain have won the World Cup, beating Argentina 1-0 after extra time. Ferran Torres got the deciding goal in the 106th minute. Argentina were down to 10 men by that point after Enzo Fernandez was sent off for a second yellow card. Spain's fans have been celebrating winning the biggest prize in football.
14: I cannot ask for anything more, especially surrounded by my family. It's just surreal.
15: I feel great. Once in a lifetime experience. Viva España! Viva! Viva!
12: It's Spain's second World Cup title after their 2010 win.
11: And in golf, Ryan Fox has run the Open, sinking his final putt to claim the claret jug by a single shot. The New Zealander finished 10 under par at Royal Birkdale, one stroke clear of American Cameron Young in a dramatic final at the oldest golf tournament in the world. Fox admitted he looked a lot calmer than he felt.
16: I'm not sure how I hit the putt. As I said, my hands were all over the place. I was just trying to get it towards the hole somewhere. And yeah, it's surreal that it went in.
11: Ryan Fox there as England's Tommy Fleetwood ended the tournament tied for fourth on 7-under on his home course. Well, those are your top stories on the markets. Brent crude, 0.8% higher on the day, $88.75. It hit a peak of $91 earlier in the session. Natural gas prices now up about 1.8%. They'd been more than 4% higher earlier as well. On stock markets, the Stock 600 now flat, the FTSE 100 down by 0.4%. And on Wall Street, S&P E-minis are 0.2% lower. NASDAQ futures are lower by 0.4%.
12: And those are the markets this hour. Right, let's turn to the big news this morning, all we're expecting over the next few hours, because Andy Burnham will become Britain's seventh Prime Minister in just over a decade today. As the former Greater Manchester Mayor prepares to take power, many of his policies and his top team remain unknown. Our UK politics reporter James Walcock is outside number 10 Downing Street and he is with us live. Hi, James. Good morning. In terms of what we're expecting from Keir Starmer's exit speech, from Andy Burnham coming into 10 Downing Street, what is today going to look like this morning up to sort of lunchtime?
17: It's going to be a historic day, Caroline. We are going to see one Prime Minister leave, the seventh in little over 10 years, and then another, Andy Burnham, come. And it will be the 11th takeover Prime Minister of the last 19, which gives you a sense of quite how much number 10, that door that I'm stood watching, is becoming a revolving door. Now, look, I'm joined by Bloomberg's opinion columnist Rosa Prince. She has braved what is a media circus to sort of battle her way through to me and talk to us about what are you watching today, Rosa? What do we expect to see from Keir Starmer and Andy Burnham?
18: Good morning, James. Well, I guess from Andy Burnham, what I'm really interested in is that magic moment where, after all this time of knowing that he's going to become Prime Minister, it's official. He's standing there. What kind of aura has he got? Is he nervous? Is he confident? Just the kind of mood music around that. Then the fun starts. That's when we start to see those cabinet appointments. They do it dramatically here in the UK. We have people walking up Downing Street and going in that big black door, finding out those key appointments, particularly the Chancellor, the job of Chancellor. Will it be Shabana Mahmood, the current Home Secretary, as is rumoured, or will it be the more left-wing Ed Miliband? But I'm also thinking about the things we can't see this morning, such as those first phone calls between Andy Burnham and other world leaders, the moment when he gets the nuclear codes, the moment when he writes the letter of last resort, which is what happened if, heaven forbid, there was a nuclear attack on the UK in which he didn't survive. Also, lots of policy to be thinking about, lots of lower ministerial appointments, so a very busy day, lots to see in the street, but also lots going on behind the door.
17: And it's funny, you're on the big things. I'm looking at the big jib focused on Larry the Cat currently, who has outlived, I think it must be like 7 prime ministers now, which speaks to this moment that we are in. You've been writing this morning, Rosa, to this point. There's no reason Andy Burnham can't be a great Prime Minister. So what is the bullish case for the man from Manchester?
18: Yeah, well, look, I'm a political journalist. It's easy to be cynical about this moment and point to all the problems. And there are lots of problems. You know, all the difficulties that face Keir Starmer have not gone away overnight. But I guess my point was this morning that a great Prime Minister turns adversity into their advantage. Someone like Clement Attlee took over at the end of the Second World War when Britain was pretty much bankrupt and almost destroyed physically. Someone like Margaret Thatcher, who came in when, again, Britain was at a very low point economically. You have to think that Britain is not ungovernable at the moment. That revolving doors of prime ministers suggest otherwise. But you feel like there is an opportunity there for someone who is a real leader, a historic leader, who can take this moment, put Britain on the right track again, and perhaps do more like a decade of government, which is what we were used to from the likes of Tony Blair, Margaret Thatcher, and other important leaders of our time. So, you know, here's hoping.
17: And I mean, it's interesting to me, at least this morning, it feels like Labour are trying to recapture that spirit of 2024 when Keir Starmer came into office and almost do it again and relive that moment and recapture what you said, sort of decade prime ministers. There is one big difference, though, back compared to 2024. Back then, we knew exactly who would be going into all these various cabinet positions. This time around, although there's a lot of media speculation, it doesn't seem to be very clear at all. Why do the media care quite so much about who is in these top jobs? And what do we know about who is going to be filling some of these key positions in Burnham's cabinet?
18: Yeah, it's much more of a leap in the dark than when you have a new government coming in who were coming in during a general election when often a lot of them would have shadowed the brief before. But I mean, a lot of those big figures will stay the same. So we know that Andy Burnham apparently plans to keep about 2/3 of the current cabinet. And even the new people will be men and women who've been around him during his kind of campaign to get here. So they're not unknowns. But I think those jobs are important because the way that the British system works is that the Prime Minister is first amongst equals. It's a cabinet government. They take decisions collectively. Now, he will be able to hire and fire, but he needs to have the support of his cabinet. And in the end, actually, that's the big reason why Keir Starmer went, was because he didn't have the confidence of those men and women sitting around the cabinet table. So really important choices. And if get it wrong, then he's going to live and die by their decisions as well.
17: Well, and quite. And one of the reasons why everyone is so interested is we want to know what Burnhamism looks like. And we've got hints, right? We've heard about scrapping digital ID. We've heard there's going to be bombastic talk about North Sea oil drilling. We've heard about public utilities and Thames Water potentially being nationalised in some way, shape or form. Those are the things they would like to talk about. There is a burgeoning intray for the Prime Minister, Rosa. What do you think, I appreciate you said you wanted to make the bullish case today as a political chair, but what do you think could trip Andy Burnham up in these first few weeks?
18: I think the biggest question of all, the one that Keir Starmer could never find the answer to, along with his Chancellor, Rachel Reeves, is how do you make the sums add up? And probably that is the biggest question mark over Andy Burnham, because he said a lot of things that would cost a lot of money, but he hasn't really talked about new sources of income. So even today, he's done an interview where he has said that he's interested in perhaps unfreezing the bottom rate of tax. Now, that brings in billions for the Exchequer. Where would he make up the difference? So is he planning to introduce new taxes? Is he going to break those manifesto commitments not to increase VAT or national insurance? So I think that's the biggest problem for him when you've got more and more demands on the state. Defence spending alone. Donald Trump is going to want to hear that he is putting up Britain's defence budget much more than Keir Starmer managed. Then you've got the welfare state and all the other demands. So, yeah, I think that's probably the question that's going to be grappling him the most, and it makes that pick of Chancellor even more important and consequential.
17: I mean, certainly. And there's one word we haven't mentioned yet, which is the markets and bond traders and quite what they think of all this. And when we know that Chancellor choice and when policy starts coming out, the market reaction, I think, will be an interesting one to watch, given how even now Labour politicians bring up Liz Truss and this kind of rising gilt yields across her tenure as this marker of doom. Well, look, we will be stood here outside of Downing Street waiting for the action to happen, and we're all waiting for Keir Starmer to speak later this morning. Stephen.
11: James, thank you very much. Our UK politics reporter James Woolcock alongside Bloomberg opinion columnist Rosa Prince, and James will have live coverage of those speeches from Keir Starmer and of course from Andy Burnham, the new Prime Minister as well. That'll be live here on Bloomberg Radio.
12: Indeed. So let's turn then to the economic challenges that the new Prime Minister will face. Joining us in our radio studio is Bloomberg's chief UK economist, Dan Hanson. Good morning, Dan.
3: Morning.
12: So in terms of the options that Andy Burnham has to try to boost the economy, you've obviously been doing plenty of analysis, even with actual policy very thin on the ground and a very constrained fiscal situation. One of our guests said to us earlier, the maths doesn't change even if the leader does.
3: Well, I think that's absolutely right, isn't it? And I think one of the you've had some sort of different signals coming from Burnham, but one thing he did say, and I think it might have been in, if I remember correctly, an interview with Gary Lineker, but
12: yes,
3: he's like, I'm not going to rule anything out. And actually that has to be the right way to go with this, because I think one of them, we can talk about the legacy and what he's inheriting, but one of the problems, and it harps back to the 2024 election campaign, is that it was an election campaign based on ruling things out rather than saying what you're actually actively going to do to boost the economy. And then whatever happened to whoever came into power, they found themselves extremely constrained by various things. Obviously, they did end up raising national insurance contributions, employer national insurance contributions. But other than that, you know, there are quite a few things in that manifesto that make it very hard to deliver essentially things that are more radical. And, you know, the most obvious one clearly is ruling out increases in income tax, national insurance employee national insurance contributions and VAT. But yes, there are a lot of things he's going to be dealing with. He's got as James said there, he's got a very fat in tray. But I think the fundamental point is markets are watching,
12: yeah,
3: and the fiscal position is still extremely constrained.
12: Yeah, I will add, it was to Gary Lineker, the former football player and obviously pundit, very well known, that Andy Burnham said that he wasn't ruling out a wealth tax, but that he would maybe ask for a little more tax at some point. So he did maybe, Stephen, point to more tax rises.
11: I suppose the question that poses then is, you know, to actually make a material difference to the trajectory of the UK economy, does the tax situation need to change? Does that have to be the first step that you take before you can essentially then spend more to try and build something?
3: Yeah, I mean, obviously the tax base is linked to the path of the UK economy. So if you can make the economy grow faster, you're going to get more taxes in and you're going to be able to spend more money. I think the first thing that Burnham should be focused, there's obviously going to be a lot of focus on his first 100 days, all these different policy announcements. But I think one thing that the UK has really struggled with, and it's just ongoing, is political noise. Mm. And we know there's going to be a budget at some point in the autumn. And I think one of the first successes he could potentially have is trying to tone down the noise around the budget.
19: because that has been such an issue the past couple of years. Speculation about tax rises, speculation about various things. I'm not saying he should pre-announce the budget, but that uncertainty that's been created by what may or may not happen in the budget. Now, it's very difficult because everyone wants to know and there's a lot of speculation, but I think setting out a very clear plan at the start of this, of his tenure, will be a really important step. Not talking the economy down as happened in 2024 at the start of Keir Starmer and Rachel Rees's tenure as Prime Minister and Chancellor of the Exchequer. Those will be that'll be a very important thing for him to do. And it's, I think that it sounds very simple, but I think that in itself will be a very solid.
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19: The level of spending was unsustainable that the Tories were presiding over. Then I think you've got to argue that the cuts to employee national insurance contributions that they were presided over were unsustainable too. They were the flip side of pretending you were going to cut spending really significantly over the coming 5 years. But I think they've taken difficult decisions. I mean, there's an inheritance now. That is a sort of, there are two parts to it, aren't there? One is the domestic side, which is what we're talking about. But the other side is what's going on in Iran and between Iran and the US. And that is obviously an extremely difficult position, difficult thing to inherit. And actually, I think it's probably going to be a big part of the story behind whatever the initial policy package is that gets announced. It's going to be about helping people with that bit of the cost of living squeeze. That's the thing with cost of living squeezes is that people talk about inflation, but people never talk about the level of prices. And that's actually what people feel and see every day. And that obviously worrying about inflation now completely disregards the 20% plus increase in prices we've had over the past 5 years.
12: Cumulative, yeah.
19: Exactly. It's cumulative inflation, if you like. So I think, you know, he's inheriting a difficult situation there. Obviously on defence spending, that's a very difficult situation that he's inheriting. But I think if I'm going to give, you know, to go to your question, did the inheritance from, and how did Rachel Rees and Keir Starmer get on? I think they took some difficult decisions that needed to be made. But their number one mission was growth. That needle hasn't been turned yet. But just to give one final caveat, a lot of the things that need to be done to turn the needle on growth take a lot of time to come through. You can't just turn the needle overnight. It's impossible. It's a £3 trillion economy. You can't turn it around overnight. So they did some positive things, but it just hasn't obviously shown up in the data.
11: Okay. Dan, thank you very much for joining us. Our chief UK economist, Dan Hansen, there joining us as we are looking ahead to that handover of power from Keir Starmer to Andy Burnham later today.
12: They're here, and there is a Tea Life blog also on the Bloomberg Terminal if you want to read more from all of our team. Actually, our UK economy and government editor Julian Harris is there talking about, you know, the levels of support that Andy Burnham has from within the party, what the schedule of today is going to look like, what the different pressures are again on this new administration. We know very little about who's actually going to be alongside Andy Burnham in number 10 in terms of the cabinet appointments, and we're expecting maybe all of that today and in the coming days on policy and people.
11: Yeah, indeed. Look, it's going to be a very interesting day ahead. And as you say, days ahead as we get the outlines of what the policies from Andy Burnham are going to be. I want to stay in the UK, but turn to a different subject next, though, as we are looking at the Farnborough International Air Show beginning today. The aerospace industry gathering against the backdrop of rising geopolitical tensions and surging defence spending. One of the biggest companies there is Boeing. It's trying to rebuild momentum after years of manufacturing and safety setbacks, with a focus on the production of both commercial jets and air defence systems. Bloomberg Guy Johnson is at Farnborough and spoke just a little earlier this hour with Boeing's CEO and President, Kelly Ortberg. He began by asking how he views the support, the extensive backing the company has had from the Trump administration.
0: Well, I think the execution focus is really on us to go improve our overall performance, build trust with our stakeholders, restore trust with the regulator. And I think that's more what Boeing has done for themselves. The president has been very helpful in sales campaigns. Balancing trade, the best way to do that is buy a bunch of airplanes. So we've been a beneficiary of that. He's been very helpful to the whole aerospace industry.
1: So you're in a good place right now.
0: Yes.
1: So what's now?
0: Well, we still have to ramp up higher. So we're at 47 a month now on the 737. We have aspirations to get to 63 a month rate. We're at 8 a month rate on the 787. We want to go to 10 later in the year and then higher next year. So we're investing in new capacity, new facilities, so that we can continue this rate ramp. The backlog is there. The market is strong. So it's all about delivering more airplanes.
1: You say the backlog is there. The market is strong. You like the economy right now? The consumer looks good, particularly in the States. The consumer wants to fly. The airlines are certainly saying that. But you've got Brent this morning at $90 a barrel. You've got the ongoing conflict with Iran. Give me your flavor of what you're seeing in front of you in terms of what the macro picture looks like.
0: It's a super resilient market. And while we always see perturbations here or there, regional perturbations, which we're seeing now, we forecast that the market's going to continue to be strong. Traffic continues to grow. We just came out with the new forecast for overall aircraft growth, and we see 44,000 airplanes in the next 20 years. So this isn't a market that moves quickly, because you have to make orders for aircraft well in advance, and we think that the demand is set for our aircraft going forward.
1: One of the things that's certainly driving the economy right now is the AI boom.
0: Yep.
1: A lot of money's being spent.
0: Yep.
1: Do you think it's going to be worth it?
0: Oh, yeah, I do. AI is critically important to us. We're working with AI to either improve our back office processes, help us with our design processes, whether it's software or hardware designs, and also embedding AI capability in our services and our actual product going forward. So I think AI is going to really change the way we do our work, and hopefully we can go faster and provide better products as a result of the AI.
1: One of the things that often goes hand in hand, is with the AI story, is the robotics story, like advanced robotics. It feels like Boeing is a perfect place for maybe that advanced robotics to find a home. What do you see in the future for that? Can you build airplanes without people? What impact is it going to have? What does it do in terms of your ability to manufacture?
0: Today we use robotics to help us build the aircraft, but the real opportunity to really utilize robotics is going to be when we go to a next aircraft, because in many cases you have to change the design to allow for the automation. And I think that the real step function in automation will come with the next generation aircraft.
1: Okay, we'll come on to when that is in just a moment.
0: Okay.
1: But in terms of how you utilize that, how much of the aircraft do you think you can build? Like how automated do you think this process can be?
0: Oh, I think we can make a step function in automation. Depends on what particular area of the aircraft, but certainly we can automate the whole assembly of the aircraft in a big way.
1: Okay. Bring up the issue of the next generation of aircraft. When am I going to see it?
0: Don't know yet. The market is not quite ready for the new airplane. The customers are telling us, let's focus on the existing product. We'd like to see better durability of that product in the marketplace.
1: Yep.
0: And as I mentioned, we've got big backlogs, and they're looking for us to deliver on those backlogs. We are studying a new airplane, and we'll be ready when the market's ready.
1: So this is the replacement for the current 737?
0: In that family,
1: narrow body kind of end of the spectrum. Your friends in Toulouse think early next decade. Do you think that's a little early?
0: I think the market will tell us what the right timing is of that. It's not today. Whether it's the end of the next decade, we'll see.
1: Okay. Are you in a position now that you could make that happen?
0: Probably not now financially. I'd say we need another couple years as we ramp up our production, improve our positive cash flow, and pay down some debt. And that's our plan, and we're accomplishing that plan. So in a couple years, we'll be ready to take on that challenge. I don't think the market's going to quite be ready in a couple years, but we want to be ready when the market's ready.
1: Okay. But your sense is that that's at the back end of next decade?
0: Yeah, in that neighborhood, I think so.
1: Okay, let's talk about engines. We'll talk about current engines and maybe future. So let's start with the future engines. Larry Culp over at GE tells me that it's going to be an open fan system, unlike the jet engine that's flying over us right now. Have you made a decision on what you think the next engine is going to be? Because this is going to be kind of critical to what that aircraft is going to look and feel like.
0: No, we haven't made the decision on exactly what the next engine is going to be. We're studying all sorts of technology, including the GE technology you're talking about, and we'll make that decision at the appropriate time.
1: Okay. Let's talk about defense, because that feels actually, for the first time actually I can remember a long time, Farnborough feels like it's more focused on defense and the outlook on that side than it is maybe on the civil side. Can Europe rearm and do what it needs to without the big American prime contractors, the OEMs, like Boeing? Can it do that? Europe wants to do its rearmament program with its own capability. Do you think that's possible?
0: I think in certain areas it's possible, and it's going to take time. And so I think that we're going to still have opportunities to participate in the market as that capability gets built up here. I don't think that they can afford to do it everywhere, so they're going to have to pick their spots. What we think is we'll have to partner more to address the markets in Europe, and we're willing and ready to do that.
1: What does that look like?
0: Well, it looks like joint ventures, partnerships. We're partnered with Rheinmetall, for example, to bring the MQ-28 into Germany. We're partnered with BAE here in the UK in trainer aircraft. So that's what that looks like, partnerships with in-country companies that have capability, and we can bring our capability and address this market.
1: Do you think there has been a paradigm shift, though? Do you think there has been? Are we in a new world now in terms of the long-term trend? Prioritized its defense industry for many years. Has that now changed?
0: Yeah, I think it has. Budgets have increased significantly, and as budgets increase, the opportunity will increase. So I think it'll take time, and our plan is to work with countries and companies to address the market as the market transitions.
1: Does that mean M&A, or does that mean the partnerships that you're talking about?
0: I think it's predominantly partnerships right now. It may lead to M&A later, but I think for right now it's mostly going to be partnerships.
1: And where do you see the opportunity for Boeing in that?
0: Really, all of our product lines, I think, have application, whether it be our rotary wing platforms, our E-7 platform is another important program here in the UK, our MQ-28, our training airplane.
1: Yeah.
0: So we've got a lot of applications where that capability just doesn't reside standalone here in Europe. So I think we can partner with European companies and bring that capability into the market.
1: And in terms of where the challenges lie within that, over the last few years, we spent a lot of time talking about the civil supply chain. Does the same problem exist in defense?
0: Yeah, in many cases, the defense supply chain is pretty common to the civil supply chain when you get down into the tier two and tier three. So we are in an environment where both markets are growing at the same time. And that's going to constrain the supply chain. And we're spending a lot of effort and money helping our supply chain be ready as we grow. They've got a lot of work yet to do because rates are going to continue to increase at both Boeing and our competitors.
1: So just to wrap things up, you feel like the company's in a good place. So we've got earnings coming up in the next few days. But in terms of what you have delivered thus far, you are comfortable that you've made the progress that you've needed to make?
0: Yeah, absolutely. We're making progress. I feel good. Our employees feel good. Our customers are feeling better about the Boeing company. Our regulator, if you just saw, just recently gave us a delegation for ticketing our commercial airplanes. So we're restoring that trust step by step, and I feel really good about where we are.
11: That's Boeing CEO Kelly Ortberg there speaking to Bloomberg's Guy Johnson at the Farnborough Air Show. Coming up next in the program, more on the markets. We'll be joined by Isabel Mateo-Silago, Group Chief Economist at BNP Paribas. Stay with us. 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
22: This is Hugh Hewitt for townhall.com. President Trump was a guest on my program last week. He put the number of Iranians massacred by the regime over 2 days in January at 52,000. So we know the ruthlessness of the men in charge in Iran. In light of that, it is entirely understandable that the Iranian people are reticent to take to the streets again. And this has become clear. The current public faces of the Rump regime in Iran don't have any authority over the killers with the guns. Eli Lake is among the most respected national security reporters in the United States. He explained to me last week how the history of regime collapses tell us we ought to be watching for splits within the ranks of those men with guns. That's how revolutions against dictators begin and then gain momentum. When a cadre see the end game and they don't want to be on the wrong side when everything falls apart. Watch closely. It only takes a few people to crack the whole of the IRGC tyranny. I'm Hugh Hewitt.
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27: With SRN News, I'm Jason Walker. The United States conducting a new round of airstrikes targeting Iran after announcing the death of another American service member. Iran has responded early Monday by launching an attack targeting Bahrain, home of the U.S. Navy's Fifth Fleet. Asian shares mostly higher, but South Korea's KOSPI has fallen nearly 5% as investors unload more stocks linked to artificial intelligence. Japan's markets were closed Monday for a holiday. Numbers are gaining ground now in Congo. The health ministry there now says at least 930 people have died in the Ebola outbreak, more than 2,300 cases confirmed. And the AP analysis finds 4.2 million people around the nation defaulted on student loans in the last year. SRN News.
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11: 9:40 in London, 10:40 here in Brussels. Good morning, I'm Stephen Carroll. So looking at markets, oil prices now raising all of their gains for the day. Brent crude is flat at $88.12. WTI now lower, in fact, trading at $82 a barrel. This headline that Iran's foreign ministry spokesperson saying they've received proposals from mediators in the war with the US appears to have calmed some of those earlier fears on oil markets, where we had seen Brent crude get to $91 a barrel. So now, as I say, just over $88 a barrel. We've had a pairing too in the jump in gas prices. Dutch TTF is still up by 1.8% on the day, but it was up by over 4% a little bit earlier in the session. So that's the big picture story, and also the moves on bond markets have moderated as well. The 10-year bond yield in Germany now just a basis point higher. The 10-year gilt yield in the UK, 2 basis points higher at 4.97%. Thinking about the equity market session, Stock 600 up by 0.1%. The FTSE 100 is 0.3 lower. We are watching shares in Ryanair this morning, down 4.7% in Dublin. That's after they reported first quarter profit that fell by a third as the Middle East conflict had been driven up oil prices, but also weakening demand. So casting perhaps a broader question for the travel and leisure industry as well. Looking towards the US session, we have NASDAQ futures 0.4% higher. MPE minis are up by 0.2%. The sell-off in chip makers pausing on the first day of the trading week as big tech earnings will be key to how those stocks remain volatile or regain some of their momentum. That is your Bloomberg Radio Business Flash. Now let's take a look at some more of the stories making news around the world. Andy Burnham will become Britain's new Prime Minister today, inheriting an in-trade dominated by a sluggish economy and pressure to tackle the cost of living. In his first address from Downing Street, he's expected to say Britain can look to the future with hope and unity, but must also be honest about the challenges it faces. Iran says it's received proposals from mediators in its war with the United States. This after the US military has launched another wave of strikes on Iran, which follows the death of 3 American soldiers in Jordan and Iraq over the weekend. And Ukraine's foreign minister says Russia unleashed its largest ballistic missile attack against Kyiv since the beginning of the war. According to President Zelensky, at least one person was killed and 16 others injured in attacks on the Ukrainian capital over the weekend. Those are some of our global news headlines. Well, energy prices back in focus this morning. Volatility on oil prices, as we've been reporting with the latest developments in the Middle East. We're also watching the politics in the UK as Andy Burnham gets ready to take over as Prime Minister. Joining us to discuss, Isabel Mateos-Ilago, who is Group Chief Economist at BNP Paribas. Isabel, good morning. Great to have you back with us on Bloomberg Radio. Let's start with the UK then. Can Andy Burnham really make a material difference to the UK's economic outlook, given the fiscal constraints that he's going to face?
13: Good morning. I think that's a great question. The possibility of making a material difference is very clear on the downside, and we saw this with some of the prime ministerial attempts in recent years. But I think he's very mindful that the bond markets is keeping a close eye on anything he says and does. He's already recommitted to observing the fiscal rules that Chancellor Reeves has laid out. So I think he knows the fiscal envelope is constrained, but within that, he does have some scope to redistribute where the money goes. And I think what's very positive is he's also been pretty blunt about the fact that welfare needs to be reformed, social care needs to be reformed. So it's not a naive agenda that he comes up with. I think he's got 3 years. We shouldn't expect a massive turnaround in growth, especially since, you know, when you compare the UK economy with the ones on the continent, which are, you know, broadly comparable, it's not a massive underperformer. In fact, in some dimensions, you could say the opposite. So that means that, you know, really lifting up growth is going to be a long-term challenge. What Burnham perhaps can do more immediately that will make a difference to the life of people is act on cost of living issues, act on, putting some people that have been out of the workforce for a long time back into the labor force and thereby generating more income. It's going to be more around the distribution of the growth than in the near term than, you know, causing a big lift, because there's just no space, no policy levers for that.
11: Mm. What matters most then in the choice of Chancellor and the kind of, I suppose, framework that we will get in terms of those economic policies from the new Chancellor?
13: Well, again, I think that the number one issue is avoid an unforced error, avoid causing concern in the bond markets that would tighten financial conditions, you know, lift gilt yields further. I actually think that, you know, there's been an excessive focus on whether it was going to be Ed Miliband or Shabana Mahmood or somebody else. The problem is Andy Burnham hasn't enunciated a policy, and so people focus on personnel instead. But as soon as his policy orientations become a little clearer, you know, who exactly is in number 11 will be more second order. But I think, again, number one priority is do no harm, and the harm would be by causing jitters or lasting jitters in the bond market. So make clear that you're aware of the fiscal realities, of the need to stabilize the debt where it is, and hopefully, you know, put it on the downward path over the next 5 years. But within that, there's quite a lot of flexibility in terms of what you allocate the money to, and focusing on productive investments and reducing less productive ones. That can be a focus. But you know, there's not going to be a silver bullet that all of a sudden increases productivity growth.
11: And we do, I mean, one of the things we do know about Andy Burnham's priorities is that his hope for greater devolution as well. I mean, does that have a noticeable economic impact if there's more local decision making?
13: Yeah, I'm a little skeptical about this. I think potentially it can help again make people feel better about the types of economic decisions that are made. Let's not forget though that we're in an economy where scale matters a great deal, and if you end up parcelizing decision making, especially government decision making, you can end up having even less scale in procurement and things like that. So I think this is something that has to be done carefully. It's conceivable that there's currently too much centralization, but I think it's also important not to throw the baby with the bathwater as Andy Burnham goes ahead with his devolution agenda.
11: Indeed. Well, away from the UK, I mean, speaking of questions of scale, really, when we're thinking about the AI story, you know, another volatile couple of days on markets, excitement about a new Chinese model coming out of Moonshot AI as well. I just wonder from a macro perspective what your view is of sort of this moment in the AI story where we've had so much focus on the volatility on markets as opposed to perhaps some of the productivity gains.
13: Well, so I think what's important to remember is we're pretty early in that story. At a macro level, if you take a 5, 10 year, 20 year horizon, you can be highly confident that this new general purpose technology is going to generate significant productivity gains. But what is much less clear, both looking at this current episode and previous technological revolutions, is who does the rent accrue to. And currently you're seeing really bullish, optimistic earnings expectations for the semiconductor companies, all the companies involved in the infrastructure build up for AI, but you're also seeing massive earnings expectations from the model provider, the so-called hyperscalers, and then less so for the application providers. And I think what we learned potentially with this new Chinese AI model is that you could provide very cheap cheaply something that's almost as good as what the hyperscalers are providing. Therefore, they may not get all the earnings that have been baked in. And the latest market reaction to the semiconductor companies suggests maybe also they won't be able to sell their advanced chips for as much. So I think that's what the market is trying to figure out, is how high are the earnings going to go and who are they going to go to?
11: Okay. Isabel, thank you very much for joining us. Isabel Mateos-Ilago, their Group Chief Economist at BNP Paribas. We'll be looking at the stocks on the move in the second hour of European trading next. This is Bloomberg.
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11: Now, just slightly lower on the day. The FTSE 100 down by 0.4%. The CAC 40 and the DAX both up slightly on the day. But looking towards Wall Street, NASDAQ futures are 0.4% higher. It does seem like the sell-off in chip makers is abating at the start of this week after the rout on Friday linked to the new model from China's Moonshot AI. Energy prices still very much in focus, though. It's been a volatile morning. We did see Brent crude touch over $91 a barrel earlier. Now it's $88.21, up 0.1% on the day. WTI lower on the day by 0.4% at $82.13. Some reporting from the Iranian foreign ministry spokesperson alluding to new proposals from mediators, giving markets some pause for thought. We did see the sell-off on European government bonds also easing on those headlines. So the 10-year German bond yield now just up by 1 basis point. The 10-year gilt yield at 2.5 basis points higher at 4.98%. Going into the change of administration in the UK with Andy Burnham taking over, over. The pound ahead of that is trading a 0.1% stronger against the US dollar at 1.3468. That is your Bloomberg Radio Business Flash. Well, let's take a look at some stocks on the move today in Europe. I'm Stephen Carroll and I'm joined by Bloomberg's breaking news editor, Louise Moon. Louise, good morning. Let's start then with Ryanair and a hit to their profits.
1: Indeed, yes. Shares down this morning for Ryanair as much as about, well, almost 8% this morning. As you say, hit to the profits. Profits fell 34% in the first quarter and missed estimates as well. Essentially, this is all down to the impacts from war in the Middle East. So twofold, driving up oil prices and weakening demand for travel. Taking both of them, oil prices, obviously that's fuel costs, and then demand has been weakening because travellers essentially are hesitant, booking trips at the last minute. That therefore has forced Ryanair to cut their fares, their summer fares, and summer is the peak travel season. So that's really hitting their profit. They say down 34%. They also said going into the second half of the year, they have no visibility, so they held off issuing guidance for full year profits. So across the board, a big hit to Ryanair. It's the first kind of major

0: peptide.
1: Yes, impacting their shares. Shares up about 5% this morning. So they're being bought by a South Korean company called Samsung Biologics. This is, as you say, an all-cash deal. It values polypeptide at about 1.5 billion Swiss francs. That's about 1.8 billion US dollars. It represents a premium, if you compare it to their last close on Friday, of about 6%. But if you compare it actually to their stock price when there were market rumours, there were first market rumours first started about potential takeover, it's a 40% premium. So kind of unsurprising that shares are up on the news. For Samsung Biologics, it's essentially it's expanding its manufacturing capabilities. So polypeptide has had a bit of a turnaround and it's been ramping up its new facilities, which has attracted takeover interest, not just from the South Korean company, but also from private equity funds. And it all comes in the wider context of drug makers. There's more demand from drug makers for polypeptide-based medicine. So this is to treat treatments for obesity and others as well. So a big deal there for the Swiss company, and that is due to complete towards the end of the year.
0: Okay, and we've also been looking at Segro rejecting a third bid from Prologis. How are investors reacting?
1: Yeah, some more big M&A news. Shares slipping in terms of investor reaction for Segro. That's dragging down the FTSE 100 in London. So Segro is obviously the warehouse landlord listed here in London. As you say, rejected a third proposal from Prologis, and that was last week. That would have valued it at about £13.5 billion. So it's a big deal. And essentially what's happened this morning is that Prologis have come public. They've announced that this happened, that it was rejected, essentially trying to get shareholders on side. So as I say, this is the third proposal. The difference being that Prologis has offered some sweeteners. So, for example, they're saying that if this does go through, they would explore a secondary listing in London if investors wanted that, if there was enough demand for that. But yeah, they've gone public trying to persuade shareholders. Both sides have been at a bit of a war of words, I guess you could say. Segro saying, you know, that they've got the capabilities to go through their plans of building a lot of data centers, whereas Prologis is saying that they're understating how much money and execution is needed to do that. So this is still ongoing. The deadline for an actual firm offer is July 22nd, so we're keeping an eye out as to what will happen. And Segro has since come out and said that they would engage if there was an improved bid. So we're keeping a close eye as that war on words and M&A saga drags on.
0: A nail biter, Louise Moon. Thank you very much, our breaking news editor there. For more conversations like this, subscribe to our Stock Movers podcast. It's updated throughout the day with the biggest winners and losers in the stock market. That's it from us in Europe. For our London audience, it's Bloomberg Brief with Vonnie Quinn up next. 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
6: News this hour from Town Hall. I'm Jason Walker. Another U.S. service member has been killed in an Iranian airstrike. Military says the latest death was in Iraq during the controlled detonation of a downed Iranian drone. In the meantime, the U.S. military says it begins a new round of airstrikes targeting Iran. Justice Department activating a court for deportations.
7: The DOJ files a first-ever petition to a secretive dormant court that's been around for 30 years to weigh government requests to deport so-called alien terrorists from the U.S. The Alien Terrorist Removal Court has never received a petition until this past

0: Last Wednesday, when the Justice Department sent an application seeking the removal of an individual whose name is withheld. There was a hearing. Now the DOJ has until July 22nd to provide more information to the five-judge court. If an application is granted, the court must hold a public hearing. The government has the burden to prove that the individual satisfies the definition of alien terrorist. I'm Julie Walker.
1: A Massachusetts tax experiment getting a second look. Correspondent Ken Lorman reports taxpayers can voluntarily pay a higher state income tax rate, but very few actually volunteer to do it.
2: The option was created as a way for residents who favor higher taxes to contribute more revenue. But according to figures highlighted by Unleash Prosperity, only 1,570 taxpayers, about 0.05% of more than 3.2 million filers, chose the higher rate last year. Supporters of lower taxes say the results suggest most taxpayers prefer keeping their own money. Ken Lorman reporting.
1: In Asia, Monday, oil prices jumped more than 2%. Brent crude above $90 a barrel. More on these stories, townhall.com.
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1: It has been a wild ride lately for investors with more than a few headaches from time to time. Here's a look now at the week ahead in the financial markets.
4: I'm Seth Soutell, and this is the week ahead on Wall Street. Investors are looking ahead to more quarterly updates from big companies this week as the earnings reporting season picks up steam. Some of the higher profile reports will come from Tesla and Google parent company Alphabet on Wednesday. American Express and Verizon issued their reports on Friday. This earnings season has gotten off to a mixed start. Banks turned in some solid report cards this past week, but Netflix pulled back sharply after releasing an outlook that was weaker than expected. Stocks are coming off a rare losing week as chip companies came under pressure again. Intel, Applied Materials, and Marvel Technologies came under heavy selling. They're still up sharply for the year. Seth Soutell, New York.
1: Breaking news and analysis at townhall.com. Now, the Trump administration is changing just how long foreign journalists can stay and work in the United States, replacing the current duration of status system with fixed periods. More on the story from correspondent Marcela Sanchez.
5: The Department of Homeland Security says it's shortening visas for most foreign journalists to 240 days, down from stays of up to 5 years. Journalists from China will face even stricter limits, with visas capped at 90 days, prompting Beijing to warn of possible reciprocal countermeasures. While visas can still be extended, the change has raised concerns over press freedom. Advocates for foreign journalists say the shorter timeframes will make it harder for them to live and work in the U.S. Homeland Security says the change is necessary to better vet visa holders.
1: Investigation continues into that bus accident in Uganda. 20 children and one adult were killed. More on these stories, townhall.com.
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12: 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I'm Gary Kaltbaum, your host. Hey, thanks for being with us today. Glad you're here, ladies and gentlemen. Happy that you are listening. It's, I believe, the 17th of July, 2026. And we're here on our software, on our iPhone, doing radio today in New York City. Hope you're having a good day. I see that where I live in Florida, major league thunderstorms. But it's nice here. As always, we have lots to cover. This is serious talk on everything that affects you. We'll do the markets, the economy, your job, your industry. The Morlocks in D.C. Wait till you hear the latest. And ladies and gentlemen, I don't know how to explain myself on certain things, but I'm going to try to when we discuss the nonsense emanating from D.C., which, by the way, in case you don't know, affects you and the markets and your money and your jobs and a lot more. And a lot more. And a lot more. And if you do not get this radio show in your city, we'll post it at GaryK.com. We'll also post it on our X feed. If you don't follow us on X, you should. If you like to email us, just be nice. So let me start out by saying, you know where we were coming into today. NASDAQ 100 under pressure, semiconductors under pressure, the artificial intelligence trade under pressure. Other areas of the market were getting that juice. But a lot of what we say, a lot of jello is moving on the plate. And got to be careful. Specifically today, may I state for the record, a lot of jello moving on the plate. Good and not so good. And it is imperative. It is imperative that you are able to avoid the disasters. And for the record, there have been some disasters. The market's going to close in about 15 minutes. We'll take you into the close. As of right now, the Dow's down 340. The NASDAQ's down 340. The S&P's down a little less than 1%. Advanced declines are putrid. 14 to 29 on the New York, 15 to 28 on the NASDAQ. You ready for this? More than 2 to 1. New yearly lows on the NASDAQ, then new yearly highs. So it's rough out there. What I am not thrilled with today, you know how we speak to you about what we call positive rotation? Here's what positive rotation is. It is when a strong area of the market goes too far or just decides to stop and pulls back. But that money flows in to other areas that were either doing nothing or sitting around. And lately, we have had what we call positive rotation. They came after the semis and the AI, artificial intelligence, but they bought up some of the big mega cap tech, financials, retail, other stuff, I'm wondering, did that end today? Because as we get to the close today, it's a very rough day for retail, a very rough day for housing, a very rough day for airlines, a very rough day for financials. Besides the fact the NASDAQ's down in the NASDAQ 100, I will say to the better is you're getting bounces in some of the artificial intelligence stuff and some of the semis, not all. Not all. That worries me. What we don't want to get into is negative rotation, where markets pull in, the bear markets bounce, or the bearish markets bounce, while the other things are sold into. So we're just letting you know, not thrilled with today. And by the way, we have had days where the Dow was down 300 and the NASDAQ was down 300, and we weren't sweating it so much. Today, a little bit different. Things that are sticking out for me. Goldman Sachs, a monstrous move on earnings. A monstrous move on earnings. And yesterday, drops like $50, and today it's down another $25. It was down worse, but I'm not so sure that should happen. That's for instance. Morgan Stanley hit even more after earnings, though off the lows again. It was much worse earlier. And I can go on with that list, but you get my point when it comes to that. Just some things sticking out. And by the way, the Dow's down 350 with Travelers up 31. They beat Wall Street estimates by like 80%. That hardly ever happens. So Travelers, great day. The insurance stocks, a good day. They were having a great day, but I guess the market has been no real help. But as I look down my screen on the financials, boy, regional banks broke out yesterday, pulling today. Things like that. And then the retail. As we have said to you, there's been only a few retail stocks in what we would call potential bullish mode. But yesterday, for instance, Burlington, for instance, breaks out to new highs. It's up like $12. It's down 12 today. In a good market for these areas, not so sure that should happen. Not so sure. Alphabet, down another almost 9 today. They announce a delay for their Gemini. The stock just drops 20 some odd dollars in a day and a half. I don't know if that's good news. You know, Meta's been coming out with all kinds of good news. And the stock is down a measly $35 the last 2 days. I'm not sure that's good news. SpaceX, down another 7 today. 124, $11 off the initial public offering, not even the aftermarket. And you know why I even bring up SpaceX on that? Because earlier, they had news to provide computing power to the Pentagon for artificial intelligence. The stock ran up to $130 and just tanked. I don't think that happens in a good market. So we're just letting you know today, chaotic day. Advanced declines bad, new highs, new lows bad. And some of the areas that we're getting rotated into, not good. Hey, up next, we'll continue along these lines. I'm Gary. This is the one and only Investor's Edge.

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4: This is Hugh Hewitt for townhall.com. President Trump was a guest on my program last week. He put the number of Iranians massacred by the regime over 2 days in January at 52,000. So we know the ruthlessness of the men in charge in Iran. In light of that, it is entirely understandable that the Iranian people are reticent to take to the streets again. And this has become clear. The current public faces of the Rump regime in Iran don't have any authority over the killers with the guns. Eli Lake is among the most respected national security reporters in the United States. He explained to me last week how the history of regime collapses tell us we ought to be watching for splits within the ranks of those men with guns. That's how revolutions against dictators begin and then gain momentum. When a cadre see the endgame and they don't want to be on the wrong side when everything falls apart. Watch closely. It only takes a few people to crack the whole of the IRGC tyranny. I'm Hugh Hewitt.
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12: And welcome once again to Investor's Edge. Oil price is up $3 today because we're knocking out some bridges in Iran. Remember what we have told you for a while now. We don't pretend to be General Patton or Norman Schwarzkopf. But I think we're pretty good at reading things in a logical fashion. We have been saying for a very long while that this was a gargantuan miscalculation on the part of this administration on what they did with Iran. Completely blew it, did not plan for what the other side would do or what was capable of doing. And we're just in the soup. The president can come out and state every day, oh, we're beating the crap out of their military. I could have done that. There's been no regime change. The next one is in there is worse than the last one. The president keeps lying about the control of the strait. And just a blatant lie that we control it. It's amazing that he looking into the camera and even say that. And we're still going back and forth. We're still going back and forth. We're now into the mid-July. And as you know, he's out every day. They want to make a deal. They called me. It's just all blatant lies. And as I've said for a long time, he should just shut up. Shut up. And figure out a way to get out of this. They did a good job militarily. Again, I could have done that. But the rest of it has been an F minus. I'm pretty sure part of doing something like this is, well, what do you think they are capable of doing back? Just my take. So oil prices are back. Oh, by the way, there's no way he wants this to escalate back to where it was at the beginning when we were just, you know, the whole rigmarole. And the hope is we don't have to get there. The question is, is Iran going to do something really stupid to force us into something like that? And again, this matters. Oil prices. In case you don't know, airline stocks getting hit pretty good today. And they've actually been getting hit pretty good since oil prices bottomed a few days ago. Duh. As well as other things that use a lot of petroleum. That's going on. And of course, I don't think it helps the market. Duh. And fundamentally, the pocketbook. You're going to be paying more at the pump if it sticks. So that's a little bit of that. And we'll have one big other complaint about what's going on at the White House in a little while. It's stunning. What else? As we close the market, Dow's down 370, S&P 71, NASDAQ 339, NASDAQ 100, 400. What else? Transports only down 100 today, but advanced declines, up, down volume, new highs, new lows. On the very negative side. In the Dow, Travelers up 31 and change, the big help, but Goldman down 29, offsetting. And just a decent amount of red. As we mentioned, Google's now in the Dow, is down 7.5 today, got trash yesterday. Mentioned financials, American Express down another 6 today. JP Morgan only down 2, that's okay. Nvidia down 5. Buh. Semiconductors. So call me less than thrilled with what I consider negative rotation versus positive rotation we've had just recently. Don't want to see too many days like today. I will say some of the AI names that have been rattled, 20, 30, 40% drops, they opened very badly today. I have a bunch that have finished up today. Seagate finished up 38, Western Digital up 10. I will say SanDisk was up 50, 60 bucks at one time today, but is closing down 50. That's not good news. So mixed bag there. And as I've said to you, the market's been buying up the Mag 7, but we're not touching them because they all report soon. Not a good day there. Wish I had better news to tell you there. Next week, gargantuan earnings week. The week after, even more gargantuan earnings week. The week after, another big week, but it starts slowing down. We get up earlier, we stay later to look at the pre-market movers on earnings. And what we'll do is chart the pre-market moves, especially the big reactions, both up and down. And of course, after the close also. And of course, we'll also look for the sympathy moves. You know, if a big stock in a group is up huge, what's going along with it to the upside, and what's going along with it to the downside? So that starts next week in earnest. I'm very disappointed in how these banks finished the week after starting off pretty damn well. Real good reactions on their reports. Nothing but drops since. And I watch Goldman very closely because it's in the Dow. It's dropped 80 bucks in the last 2 days after going up 90 bucks on earnings. Got a lot of questions on my commentary on Oracle. It's just I'm questioning what is the market saying about Oracle? A mainstay of software names that has gone from 350 to 126 since the highs and down 50% in the last few weeks while software has rallied up. It has me asking questions. Up next, what else we got? This is the one and only Investor's Edge.

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5: With SRN News, I'm Jason Walker. Gasoline prices jumping to an average of $4 a gallon again at the U.S. and Iran launched more attacks. AAA says the national average for a gallon has now reached back up to $4. Average price 1 year ago was $3.14. United States conducting a new round of airstrikes targeting Iran after announcing the death of another American service member. Andy Burnham is now about to become the UK's new Prime Minister, succeeding Keir Starmer. Burnham, who is the only candidate for the Labour Party leader, will be the seventh Prime Minister since 2016. Health officials in Congo say at least 930 people have now died in the current Ebola outbreak. Thus far, more than 2,300 cases. This is SRN News.
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15: He's got to be pleased with that. 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
17: Comes highly recommended. You're going to feel better if you talk to him.
18: We were asked by several to explain the whole SpaceX, which is becoming a disaster. So they have an initial public offering $135. And the first thing we're saying to ourselves, that's a $1.7 trillion market cap. What weed are they smoking? And what do we mean by that? The company only has $18 billion in revenues the past year. Forget what they may do in the future. We have to deal with current. On top of that, they lost $5 billion in the last year. On top of that, they have big-time negative cash flow. On top of that, they did a $25 billion bond deal. On top of that, there's risk. They put rockets in the air. Just so you know, they had just had to delay one because of an engine issue. Duh. And the stocks tanked off of that. But we go back to the initial public offering. We're already telling you, wow. Wow. And just so you know, the investment banker's job really is to get the most for their client, the company. But the job is also to stabilize the stock and not have it go awry. Well, they open it, and they opened it at 150, so cool. Ridiculous valuation. But what did you have Wall Street do? Shout and tout. Shout and tout. And within a day, it goes to $226. Last I looked, it's like a $2.6, $2.7 trillion market cap with those numbers. And what are we telling you? As it's going up, we have no edge. If we decided to trade it, we'd have no edge at any moment in time. And we only wish we bought the stock the first day. The close of the first day was just over 160. The next day it hit 190. The third day it hit 225 before closing at about 202. But we had no edge. And we had no edge in the next 3 days when it dropped back to 155. Bounced it up to 170. Dropped it back to like 158. And since then, it's dived. And we repeat. We have no edge. Except we told you 150 is going to be important. Why? That's where they opened it. If it goes below 150, that means everybody in the aftermarket is losing money. And typically, our exact words will invite selling. For a few days, they held it. And then party over. And guess what? We were right. It invited selling. Because people don't have patience when they're hyped and touted. What? And we're hearing the average purchase. I don't know if this is true. The average purchase is 180 something. good. So what was the next area? Hell, do not break 135, the initial public offering. And one would think the investment bankers would try to stabilize it. But they couldn't. And it's closed at 123.5 today. It's a disaster. And it still has a $1.6 trillion market cap with $18 billion in revenues, lost $5 billion, had to raise $25 billion, risk with rockets. And I'm asked every day now, you think now? And we're just going to tell you, we have no edge. And now it's in a downtrend. Short run, but in a downtrend. Good luck. That's the whole story. They shouted, they touted, they got it moving. Screw it, we're out. Valuation's a joke. Back to the aftermarket open, couldn't hold it. See you down at the IPO open, couldn't hold it. Boom. And it's still got a ridiculous valuation. That's the story. And that's how we told it to you. And we didn't tell you to buy, sell, short, or cover. All we kept saying is, do you want to pay $1.7 trillion for a company with $18 billion in revenues and lost $5 billion, not knowing? Who knows if the stock would have been $300 now? We had no edge. And of course, it's also harming Tesla too now, which dropped another 11 bucks. Sympathy. Do we think they're going to have big numbers going forward? Hell yes. But the market's dealing with current and the unknown. And there's your story. And by the way, we also had precedent. For the last couple of years, all we've been talking about is all these initial public offerings coming out too hot and crashing. I think at least more than a dozen times we went through a bunch of initial public offerings just to tell you where they opened and where they are now, with some down 90%. If you walked in to a Toyota dealership to buy a Highlander, are you going to pay the price that you would pay for a Bentley? Now, that may sound like an outrageous analogy. It's not. It's not. And now the stock, by the way, 220 down 100, 102 bucks on 225. You're talking in the 40s. And very quickly also. And now I hear Anthropic's going to go public. Let's hope they're not stupid with that. And by the way, it should cut into their, it's offering price, just what's happening with SpaceX. We wish we had better news. But this company's stock, IPO, should have come out at 50 or 60 bucks. And if they were selling pipes, the stock's worth 10. The hope is the numbers that are being bandied about come through. I'll own the stock, but not with a $1.6 trillion market cap and current $18 billion in revenues with a $5 billion loss. Negative cash flow, the risk of rockets, and then a $25 billion bond offering. Raising debt. And by the way, you got to pay the interest as well as principal. So stay tuned. We'll keep covering it. But we gave you the potential warning shot. And we'll keep doing that going forward with anything that looks like this. And boy, there's been a lot the last year or two. Between all the Trump stocks that have crashed, the froth areas, that have crashed, no pun intended, but drones, nuclear, rare earth, quantum computing. You're welcome. Because we received hundreds of emails on these things that have no sales that get touted. Hey, up next, what else is going on with the world? This is the one and only Investor's Edge.

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1: With the Wall Street Business Report, I'm Bill Alexander. U.S. companies have signed roughly $60 billion in agreements and partnerships with the Iraqi government, intended to create alternative routes for shipping oil out of the Persian Gulf. The deal signed at the U.S. Chamber of Commerce also involved other industries, including healthcare, communications, and infrastructure. A federal judge has rejected a bid by 26 employees of Meta Platforms to block the tech giant from laying them off while they pursue claims that they were targeted for job cuts by the company's AI-powered tools because they have disabilities or took medical leave. Federal health officials have identified lettuce from Mexico served at Taco Bell locations around the United States as a source of a widespread outbreak of diarrhea-causing parasite cyclospora. The Centers for Disease Control and Prevention warn consumers not to eat shredded iceberg lettuce from Taco Bell restaurants in Indiana, Kentucky, Michigan, Ohio, and West Virginia. For the Wall Street Business Report, I'm Bill Alexander in Washington.
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10: 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So I was on an airplane last night when the president did his speech, blah, blah, blah, nothing. Blah, blah, blah, nothing. Blah, blah, blah, nothing. Blah, blah, blah. You lost the 2020 election. Get over it. Stop being a sore loser. And stop telling the world that the United States sucks. Because that's what he's doing. Can the election system improve? Always. But you lost. Enough. How is it in 2016 the election system was fine? And in 2024 the election system was fine? Oh, that's right, I won. Enough. Speaking of... As I have said to you, the things this president has been doing, setting the precedent, the self-dealing billions that he and his family are making, sickening. Just sickening. Making Joe Biden, his family, that corrupt outfit like pikers. And complete immunity, done matter, they don't even care. Oh, the son just got $600 million loan for a company startup in the drone or whatever business. What the hell's with that? So who knows what the next person's going to do? Anyway, let me read this to you. Donald Trump's social media company has discussed charging traders and investors as much as $100,000 a month. You ready for this? For faster access to the U.S. president's posts on his Truth Social platform. A paid-for licensed data feed called Truth API to provide banks and trading firms information first before everybody else. I can't begin to tell you how sick this is. I cannot begin to tell you how illegal this is. Now, I don't know if they're going to go through with it or not. The fact that they're even thinking about it is ill. And as we have told you, this president has traded on dozens and dozens of companies and then promotes them on Truth Social afterwards. I'm going to jail for that. And boy, oh boy, if the Dems win the House, they're going to investigate every freaking insider trade that has gone on before the president changed his mind on attacking or not attacking and shorting oil and shorting the market and longing the market. Do you know how many billions of dollars were made by people? That's all going to be found out. And now this is what they're thinking about? Having people front run you and I? That's exactly what it is. Hey, I'm going to pay the president $100,000 a month, which is ill in the first place. For him promoting something before you and I, you know, us, the peons, get it. I don't even know what to say to this. It's so insane. It's insane. It's lunacy. And by the way, I'm waiting for them to shoot it down. I'm waiting for somebody in the administration to come out and say, no, they ain't doing that. They haven't said anything.

0: Let's hope this gets shot down. Let's hope they get rid of it. I'd be thrilled. And by the way, I take no joy in any of this. But this is the self-dealer in chief. He's made billions off of the presidency with his sons. And don't get me started on the son-in-law. So what's the next person going to do? And the next. And the next. That's all. And you all know I'm right. It's lunacy. And it affects you. The front running of markets? How do you feel? At the close, Dow down 406. Goldman down 30, but Travelers up 31. But a lot, let's see, Amgen down 6, American Express down 6, Honeywell down 6, Google down 8, we mentioned that, Home Depot down 9, Microsoft down 8, McDonald's down 6, Nvidia down 5. Going to be interesting weekend of scanning. You all have a great weekend. Drive carefully when you get home. Do like we do. Quite simple. Make sure you hug your family. Hug your children. They will feel better. You will feel better. I promise. Stay well. Be well. Until Monday. Good night, all. Bye-bye.
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5: Breaking news this hour from Town Hall. I'm Rich Thomason. President Trump says the latest U.S. attacks on Iran were carried out in honor of several American service members killed over the weekend. They died when Iran attacked a U.S. base in Jordan. The BBC's Jolan Nell.
6: The U.S. has reportedly begun sending more warplanes to the Middle East, even as the Secretary of State, Marco Rubio, has said Washington remains open to a diplomatic solution. The U.S. Central Command said that its overnight targets included Iranian military command centers and missile and drone launch sites. Iranian media reported explosions in several cities. Later, Kuwait said it was intercepting hostile Iranian drone attacks and warning sirens sounded in Bahrain. The Strait of Hormuz remains the focus of tensions. Iran claims to have hit two oil tankers, taking what was described an unsafe southern route through the waterway. There are separate reports of a vessel on fire in the area.
5: Gas prices are up, now averaging $4 a gallon, according to AAA. Posting on Truth Social, President Trump writes that Republicans should add Iran to the Russian sanctions bill. The president has presented the World Cup trophy to Spain. The Spaniards defeating Argentina in the World Cup final at New Jersey's MetLife Stadium. Congratulations, Mr. and Mrs. Vance. It's a boy.
7: The second couple announced the birth of their newborn son.

0: social media on Sunday. Alec Neil Vance is the first child born to a sitting vice president in more than 150 years. Alec joins older Vance siblings Ewan, Vivek, and Mirabel. The vice president's growing family is in keeping with his passionate advocacy for Americans to have more children.
1: And that's correspondent Andrew Stewart. Watching Wall Street this morning, so far, stock futures pointing to a higher open. The Dow futures up 154 points. NASDAQ futures almost 200 points higher. More on these stories, townhall.com.
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9: Good afternoon, fellow investors, and happy Friday. My name is Luke Guerrero. This is the Friday, July 17th, 2026 edition of InvestTalk. As always, we got plenty of things to talk about today. Decidedly negative week for markets, rising tensions in the Middle East. But we'll get to that in a little bit. We will also get to what happened today in the market. We will run down our main focus point and all those show topics that we have for you as well. But why don't we kick off this show by answering one of your finance and investment questions now.
10: Hi, I've got a question. I was curious about the security symbol Z as in zebra, I India, and M Mary. Just like to know what your thoughts are. I was hoping to buy some. Thank you.
9: ZIM Integrated Shipping Services is a container shipping company out of Israel. They have just over 100 container ships that operate Trans-Pacific, Trans-Atlantic, and also through the Suez Canal. It is also a national security asset for Israel. And there's a little bit of a, let's say, acquisition battle going on right now. So all the price movement you're seeing is a little bit distorted relative to what is going on with the company. Now, before we dive into that, we'll talk about earnings, because earnings weren't great. They missed in their most recent reporting on May 20th, missed by about 13% on revenue. They had a net loss of $86 million versus a net income of roughly $300 million. A year ago, EBITDA was down 60%. Earnings per share was negative 71 cents versus 245 positive a year ago. Carrier volume is down. I mean, they had pandemic era highs, and they've pretty much sharply fallen from there. One of the reasons why, well, costs are going up. What do shipping containers run on? What do ships run on? They run on fuel. Fuel is a bit more expensive. But again, there's a merger arbitrage opportunity going on here. This is not a fundamental shipping story at this point, right? They have two companies. There's Hapag-Lloyd, who offered $35 a share. That was approved by 97% of shareholders. But then Sakal Group bid $37.50 as the Israeli government actually was opposing the Habag-Lloyd deal. And so that's one of the reasons why the stock is actually currently trading roughly 25 to 30% discount to the value of the merger. I don't know. Unless you are somebody who's trying to bet on this merger specifically, this is pure merger arbitrage. If you're buying it, you know, below 35 and it goes through, you're going to make some money. If it doesn't go through, this thing is going to drop a little bit further. So if you're trying to get shipping exposure, not really the thing to invest in right now. This is, once again, just a plain merger arbitrage name. Thanks for the call. We had a great show for you yesterday where we talked about the AI rally and how it has seemingly, up until recently, ignored geopolitical threats. We talked about how it is very analogous to dangerous psychological situations where markets in the past have shrugged things off until they become incredibly apparent. So again, I think it's a very poignant story. We also answered a question on Berkshire Hathaway. So if you happen to miss yesterday's episode, I encourage you to go check it out. And remember, the best way to never miss an episode of Invest Talk is to subscribe wherever you get your podcasts. Now on to today, where my main focus point is about war bonds versus war stocks, and how treasuries are really responding to the Iran conflict, because contrary to the traditional flight to safety playbook, bond yields are rising alongside oil prices as this war-driven inflation and the fears about it are overwhelming demand for U.S. treasuries as a haven asset. So we'll talk about why this unusual bond market behavior matters for every investor who holds fixed income and what it signals about the durability of the post-pandemic rate environment. We also have a couple more stories as well, including how incredibly high deficits are threatening the bond market because of how much borrowing the U.S. government needs. A story about the SEC, who is expected to change quarterly earnings rules despite massive public backlash. And should we have time at the end of the show, a bit of a dive into gas prices and why it's likely they will continue to rise, if, you know, at most and at minimum probably stay where they are, even if oil comes back down. We also have some voice bank calls ready to play, including one on investing factors and another on Netflix, that's ticker NFLX, and some questions that came in from the comment section of the Invest Talk YouTube channel. We're headed into a break. Please remember, you can call anytime and leave your questions on the Invest Talk voice bank. If you're listening via our live stream or on AM 1220 in the Bay Area, I encourage you to call now at 888-99-CHART. When we come back, we'll talk about today's market activity.
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14: This isn't really a copper play. This is a iron ore play with some aluminum copper.
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9: Another negative day pretty much across the board. The Dow was down 77 basis points, S&P 500 down 1.01, NASDAQ down 140, Russell 2000, not as bad, but still down 42 basis points on the day, meaning major U.S. indices negative on the week. Semis were lower. Once again, Mag 7 names were mostly down. Banks weren't doing well. Payments weren't doing well. Apparel, home builders, none of those were doing well. You know what did do well? Energy, insurers, managed care, grocers. And again, on a relative basis, small caps. Relative outperformers, yes. There wasn't really much green anywhere in the market. On the bond side, not really much to glean from treasuries or the dollar. I mean, they were mixed and flat, respectively. Gold and silver were up, though just barely. Gold was up 70 bips. Silver was up 20. Crude oil, though, I mean, up 4.5%. It was the biggest weekly gain since the month of April. But most of it was, as it has been for some time now, just AI and momentum names coming under pressure. The environment is leaning more towards risk off than rotation today. And so you saw S&P decliners outnumbering gainers more than 2-1. You saw SOX, you know, closing at bear market levels. You have to remember they hit an all-time high on June 22nd. Now it's more than 20% down. It's its worst weekly performance since the tariff downdraft of April of last year. You have technical dynamics that haven't really been helpful. Then you got geopolitics. You have higher oil. That is certainly adding pressure. There was an Axios report today that the U.S. is sending more refueling planes to Israel in what is possibly a prelude to expanded strikes. Now, the consensus is still expecting diplomacy to prevail, but I mean, there's not really any evidence that either side is eager to negotiate and, more importantly, eager to compromise. On the data front, you got a lot of data today. You got preliminary July Michigan consumer sentiment. That was at 54.4, which is above the consensus of 51. You had year-ahead inflation expectations drop to 4.2 from last month, 4.6. So the five-year held steady at 3.3. You had June housing starts well ahead of expected and well ahead of consensus. You have June import prices up 30 basis points. That was the smallest number since December. Export prices fell more than expected. A whole bunch of data. Industrial production up 10 basis points. Now, contrast that with next week, not really much going on because, you know, and along with there not being much data instead of, or rather, not much data aside from the word I'm looking for, July flash PMIs, which is on Friday, it's also a blackout period. The Fed is in a blackout period because their July 29th policy decision, which is widely expected to be a hold, is on the horizon. So pretty quiet week next week, but you know what? We'll still be here. All right, why don't we keep things moving and answer a listener question now.
16: Hey, Justin, Bill from Philadelphia here. Calling about Netflix, ticker NFLX. I'm sure you don't know what it is, but wanted to kind of get your thoughts after earnings. It dropped about 10, 11%. My fair value, I have it around 58, 60-ish. Is that around 66 now? Wanted to see if you guys thought that would be a good spot to buy. And if not, what do you think is a good spot to buy? What you guys do? Have a great day.
9: No, I don't think I have to tell anybody what Netflix is as a company. I think we've all, I don't want to say wasted, but spent countless hours on that platform, or at least most of us have. It's the streaming giant. They have over 300 million paid subscribers, and they recently reported earnings, and I mean, net income beat. That's good. Beat by 1 cent. Earnings per share, at least. But revenue missed pretty significantly. Operating margins were down from 34 to 33 versus a year ago. You know, we had expansion of user base, mostly concentrated around live events, but a lot of that didn't really sustain itself. But most importantly, you had a lowering of guidance. And so Netflix is off on that news. Let's see what it fell off today. Yeah, down about 7.26% on the day. And if this question would have come in the day before, I would have said my traditional answer, which is I tend not to want to buy something around earnings, because the 2 weeks before and 2 weeks after, you tend to be paying more for earnings volatility and earnings bet than you actually do for fundamentals. But I don't know. I don't like seeing a miss on revenue. Earnings is one thing, but revenue and guidance is bad. You know, it's not... Okay, Netflix is a giant. I will say that, right? They have under 50% household penetration globally. That means there's enormous room for growth. They still have massive free cash flow. Free cash flow at... Pull this up on my other screen here. Bear with me. Free cash flow was at, yeah, I mean, $12 billion is where it's projected to be this year. They still have a $27 billion buyback, but momentum-wise, they're very poor. I mean, and it's been poor since the beginning of July of last year. They're down 45.89% on the 52 weeks. So in spite of it being a dominant streaming platform with 50 and change billion in annual revenue, there is reduced engagement. And understandably, investors are growing a bit impatient about capturing what should be a meaningful growth vector. Until this thing turns over from a momentum perspective, I mean, it's trading at 20 times price to forward-looking earnings. The low is 14.3. The average is 32. You'd be in a situation where it gets a bit cheaper, and I tend to not want to buy things on the back of a downgrade in guidance. So for now, I would keep Netflix on my watch list. That is ticker NFLX. Thanks for the call. All right, folks, this is Invest Talk. Tomorrow is the weekend. Should be a big weekend. I know I'm going to be hanging out with some friends watching the World Cup final on Sunday. Should be pretty exciting. Not sure how many of you are soccer/football fans out there, but I hope you have a good weekend no matter what your plans are. 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You got a main focus point, plenty of stories, and most importantly, your finance and investment questions. Hang on. Our work will continue after this break. And in the meantime, if you feel like it, pick up that phone and dial 888-99-CHART.
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20: 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I'm Nicole Murray with your Money Now. Samsung Biologics has made a $1.8 billion bid for Polypeptide Group. With the acquisition, the company will extend its pipeline into peptide therapeutics to tap into the booming weight loss drug market. The drug maker expects to complete the deal by the end of the year. TSMC Chief Financial Officer Wendell Huang said on CNBC that the chipmaker will double down on its Arizona expansion. TSMC is scaling up its mega investment in Arizona by committing an additional $100 billion to aggressively expand its U.S. chipmaking footprint amid a surging multi-year structural demand for AI. The company's 2-nanometer technology will drive its revenue in the next quarter. Samsung Electronics has cut jobs at its U.S. display, phone, and other consumer electronics operations, affecting workers mainly in New Jersey and Texas. The South Korean tech giant said in a statement to Reuters that 739 roles in Englewood Cliffs, New Jersey, have been affected by plans to move its headquarters to Texas. Futures have risen.
21: This is Hugh Hewitt for townhall.com. President Trump was a guest on my program last week. He put the number of Iranians massacred by the regime over 2 days in January at 52,000. So we know the ruthlessness of the men in charge in Iran. In light of that, it is entirely understandable that the Iranian people are reticent to take to the streets again. And this has become clear. The current public faces of the Rump regime in Iran don't have any authority over the killers with the guns. Eli Lake is among the most respected national security reporters in the United States. He explained to me last week how the history of regime collapses tell us we ought to be watching for splits within the ranks of those men with guns. That's how revolutions against dictators begin and then gain momentum. When a cadre see the end game and they don't want to be on the wrong side when everything falls apart. Watch closely. It only takes a few people to crack the whole of the IRGC tyranny. I'm Hugh Hewitt.
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9: So Kevin Warsh, the new Fed chair, told Congress this week, and I'm quoting him, "The Fed isn't in the bailout business." But then he added something, an escape clause. He said, "In periods of crisis, like the 2020 pandemic and the 2008 crisis, central banks by design need to step into markets to create a fair price." I would say that escape clause kind of matters a bit more than the headline, because the Treasury market's structure has changed in ways that make a crisis more likely, not less. On the surface, I mean, everything looks fine. $1.2 trillion in daily turnover, up 11% this year. Auctions are covered at 2.5 times. I mean, the market survived the Iran war without notable dysfunction. That's great. Surface is calm. Underneath, three things have changed that should maybe give you a little restlessness at night. One, the patient money is leaving. In 2007, price-insensitive holders, those central banks, your sovereign wealth funds, the Fed itself, commercial banks, owned 75% of all treasuries. Today, 52. The rest is in the hands of your hedge funds, your asset managers, other players who will sell the second conditions change. Hedge funds alone have gone from 4.5 of treasury ownership to about 8.5 in the past 2 years. And here's the thing, they're not betting on rates, they're doing leverage basis trades. They're financing bond purchases with overnight repo loans from a small number of banks. These banks pull back for any reason, repo rates, they spike. Hedge funds, they liquidate, yields start to gyrate a bit. And that's almost exactly what happened, if you remember, all the way back to March 2020. The Fed had to flood the system with liquidity in order to stop it. The second thing, dealers have started to retreat a bit. In 2010, they bought 40 to 50% of treasuries at auction. This year, 10 to 15. Whether that's because end users are crowding them out or dealers don't want to hold the risk, either way, there's less market making capacity when you need it most. Three, the government is shortening maturities in order to hold down long-term rates. They did it in the last administration. They're doing it now. Treasury bills are now 22% of total debt. If you go all the way back to 2019, which feels like a lifetime ago, it was 15. It's headed towards 25% by 2028. Now, above 20, and you're rolling over so much debt so frequently that any spike in short-term rates immediately becomes a fiscal problem. And here's the kicker. Starting in the next 2 years, pandemic-era debt needs to be refinanced. JP Morgan calculates the Treasury will fall roughly $1 trillion short of what it needs. At some point, they have to start issuing more long-term bonds, and that will push yields up, which pushes deficits up, which pushes issuance up, and you start to see how these high deficits become a problem. Which is why it's kind of funny that he decided to leave himself an escape clause, because given what's going on with our fiscal deficits, our lending situation, and rates, he's probably going to need it. All right, we got a live call. Don from Orinda. Looks like you have a financial planning question. How can I help you?
2: Yes, I'm trying to figure out if I should be talking to you or a CPA. I'm 70 years old. I'm retired. My wife and I are retired. We're living on my Social Security and pension. We're financially stable. And the question comes, we're also both on Medicare.
9: Yeah.
2: If you go over a certain amount on Medicare, you have all kinds of extra fees. So I now have my wife's Social Security. I need to know when to implement that. I have inherited IRA that I need to play with. I have the RMDs coming. So I need to talk to someone about how much I can take each year. Is that you, or is that going to be a CPA, since I'm really talking tax questions here?
9: Yeah, so it's a little bit of both, but primarily this is something we do for clients all the time. You know, what you're talking about is the income-related monthly adjustment allowance. It's essentially a surcharge on your Medicare premiums if your income exceeds certain thresholds. So Medicare Part B and Part D, they're income tested, right? If your modified adjusted gross income, we call it MAGI, exceeds certain levels, you essentially pay more than the standard premium. Now, I'm not going to dive all into that because it's a bit complex, but this is something that we face with clients all the time. Part of our services for our clients, part of, I hope, most fiduciary advisor services for their clients, is to not only do the investment side of things, but also do the financial planning side of things. Now, when you're actually executing things that have tax consequences, it's always good to run it by a CPA. But I would say the planning side is certainly something that we could help you with and something that we help clients with all the time. So if you want to have more of a specific, you know, talk about your specific circumstances kind of situation, I certainly encourage you to head over to investtalk.com and schedule a free portfolio review, because these are some of the reasons why people come to us all the time.
2: Fantastic. Thank you very much.
9: Awesome. Thanks, Don. Hopefully I'll see you soon. On the next Invest Talk, we will look into this story. India's U.S. trade deal in 2026, can it survive the Iran oil shock? India is facing a double hit from the Iran conflict. Oil import costs are surging and the rupee's weakening. And that is squeezing corporate margins and complicating the country's ambitious trade negotiations with the United States. So we will look at how the world's most populous country is navigating this energy crisis and what it means for emerging market investors. That's Monday, but we still got plenty of time today to answer your finance and investment questions. My name is Lou Guerrero, and we're ready to take your calls anytime at 888-99-CHART.

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1: With SRN News, I'm Rich Thomason in Washington. President Trump says the latest U.S. attacks on Iran were carried out in honor of several American service members killed over the weekend. They died when Iran attacked a U.S. base in Jordan. The Iranians also attacked Bahrain, home of the U.S. Navy's Fifth Fleet. Gas prices are on the rise given the unrest in the Mideast, now averaging $4 a gallon, according to AAA. Posting on Truth Social, President Trump writes that Republicans should add Iran to the Russian sanctions bill. The president has presented the World Cup trophy to Spain, the Spaniards defeating Argentina in the World Cup final at New Jersey's MetLife Stadium. Vice President Vance and Second Lady Usha have welcomed their fourth child, their son, Alec Neil Vance, first child born to a sitting vice president more than 150 years. The Dow futures up 90 points. More details, srnnews.com.
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5: Okay. So I want to talk about something that I think fundamentally changes how you should think about your bond allocation. And I really don't say that lightly. Because here's the fact. Yields have risen during the war about 60% of the time. Not fallen, risen. Now, the textbook would tell you that a geopolitical crisis tends to send money into government bonds. Yields go down, prices go up. That's the playbook. Except it depends entirely on what kind of crisis you're in. If it's deflationary, so think banking collapse, 2008, think pandemic. Yeah, bonds work. Money floods in, yields drop, your portfolio, there's a bit of a cushion. But if the crisis is inflationary, if it's an oil shock, for example, don't know why I pulled that example out, but if it's an oil shock, it drives up prices across the entire economy, bonds don't save you. In some ways, it may make it worse. And that's exactly what's happened here. February 27th, day before the strikes. 10-year yield is at 3.94. 30-year, 4.61. Within a month, 10-year was up 49 bips. The 30-year rose 36. And as of Kevin Warsh's first FOMC meeting in June, 10-year was at 4.48. The 30-year, 5.18, a 19-year high. Trading Economics ran the same line 3 days in a row in early March. The typical safe haven bid in bonds failed to materialize over and over because inflation fears were simply overwhelming the flight to safety impulse. And look, the mechanics here, not complicated. Oil surges 50%. Inflation expectations go up. The fixed coupons on your bonds worth less in real terms. So investors sell. Yields rise. And when the Fed shifts from protecting cuts to protect or projecting cuts to projecting hikes, which is exactly what happened between January and June, the whole curve reprices upward. The safety of getting your principal back in 30 years doesn't help when 4.2% inflation is eating that principal every single year along the way. But here's what I think people are missing, though, right? This isn't temporary. This is a regime change. Before 2020, every major shock was deflationary. Financial crisis, Eurozone mess, COVID, shale revolution. Central banks were fighting to keep inflation above 2%, not below it. Bonds were the perfect hedge because every crisis brought lower rates. Since 2020, it's been the opposite. COVID supply chains, Russia-Ukraine, tariffs, Hormuz. Every shock pushes inflation higher. And in that world, bonds don't insure your portfolio. They amplify your losses. So what do you actually do? Because sell all your bonds is definitely not the answer either. I mean, if you're a retiree, if you're income focused, you need to accept that bonds in 2026 are an income source. They're not a hedge. And that matters because you're getting 4.5 on a 10-year. That's real income. That's valuable. But don't expect that bond to go up in price when stocks go down. Definitely not in this environment. The correlation actually between stocks and bonds has been positive for much of this year. Both fell together during the worst of the crisis. That means you're 60-40, it didn't diversify, right? Both sides lost. Something we've been saying for quite some time now. Stay short on duration. Money markets, 1 to 3 year treasuries, that's where you want to be. You get the income, you avoid the price sensitivity. Tips exist for this exact reason. They adjust for exactly this kind of inflation, even though rising yields have muted their returns. Shorter maturities, investment grade corporates, I mean, credit spreads have stayed remarkably tight, because if you look at the market and you look at the data and you look at the fundamentals, corporate fundamentals are still solid. Now, this happens from time to time, right? Does that mean that it's always going to be the case? Can treasuries at some point regain their safe haven status? Sure. But it's going to require one of two things. Either the war ends decisively and inflation drops back to 2%, or the less friendly version, we get a recession that's severe enough that the Fed cuts aggressively and yields plunge. Now, the first scenario is possible. If the MOU gets revived, if it is actually specific about what both sides get, if there's compromise, I know the words coming out of my mouth make me realize how hard all that is. And the second would be painful for everything else in your portfolio. Neither is really a comfortable bet here, given the situation in the Middle East and given what we continue to see in the labor market and other economic data. And so the honest answer, and projecting honesty, I think, is more important, especially from an advisor or somebody who's trying to help educate you than confidence, is that bonds have permanently changed from this automatic protection that we saw in the past 20 years to protection on conditions. And that's okay. It just means you have to be a bit more creative in how you allocate your portfolios. You can understand they work in demand shocks, but they're going to fail in supply shocks. And we're in a supply shock right now. Until that changes, your fixed income allocation needs to reflect reality and reflect the environment we have today, not the one we had 10 years ago. Well, folks, it is Friday, which means tomorrow we will be sending out our newest KPP premium newsletter. In the KPP Insights section, we discussed how markets tend to behave in election years, specifically midterm election years, because that's where we are, and what one might expect for the next 6 months, and how you might think about positioning your portfolio. Stock ideas section, we talked about an AI infrastructure company and a payments company. And then in the portfolio management section, we did a bit of a discussion on a term we throw around all the time and people throw around all the time, economic moats. What the heck is it? How can I see one? And how can I incorporate more companies with them into my portfolio? If you're interested in learning more, I encourage you to head over to investtalk.com and subscribe. Subscribers will see the newsletter in their inbox Saturday afternoons. Looks like we got plenty of time, so why don't we roll in another listener question now?
0: How old about the banking sector? I'm looking at Zion Bank Corp, symbol Zion. If you could look at that, see if there's anything you see that as why I shouldn't buy it at this price. I think it looks really good. Thank you. Love the show.
5: 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So Zion Bank is a full service banking company. They do lending. They have deposits. They're pretty spread out, though they're fully focused in the United States. About 23% of the business is from California Bank and Trust, and Amegy is about 22, and then Zion's Bank is about 27. It is mostly focused on the West Coast. You got Nevada, you got Arizona, you got Washington. It's actually headquartered in Utah. And performance has kind of been all over the place. I mean, they have underperformed the industry each of the past 4 years, except for this year. They are currently trading above their five-year average. I mean, this is a classic regional bank here. Now, their most recent earnings did show a pretty strong beat. I think that's why the company's doing well this year, up 23.45%. Beat by 9.4% on earnings per share, beat by 10% on revenue. Net income was up 39% year over year. I think that compared to some other regional banks I've seen, this one is a bit more diversified. They have a solid dividend, about 2.5%. They have a great track record of paying out that dividend and growing that dividend, actually, over the past 10 years. And it's got like a 25, 30% payout ratio. So, I mean, that leaves enormous room for increased dividends, buybacks. But it's still a regional bank. It's still concentrated in a specific region, namely, the western part of the United States. It's still... is uncomfortable for me because the regional banking crisis of 2003 looms in my head. Among the regional banks, I think we answered a question yesterday about the financial sector, and we talked about the reasons why if you're going to be invested in banks, I would tend to tilt towards the larger ones that have fortress balance sheets, because in times of economic stress, they tend to be able to weather it better. I just think there's some structural risk here. I don't know enough about their loan book. There's heavy deposit competition amongst regional banks. Commercial real estate exposure is still a problem, and it's concentrated in them. And so for me, I do like financials, but it's tough for me, given this environment, to want to be in regional banks specifically. Doesn't mean they're not going to outperform. But in times of stress, they tend to be a lot more volatile and fall more quickly. That is Zions Bancorp, ticker Z-I-O-N. All right, let's do a quick rundown of key benchmark numbers for you all. The 2-year is at 4.16. Last week it was 4.21. And 237 weeks ago, it was 64 bips. 10-year, 454 last week, it was 456. 234 weeks ago, it was 1762. Gold, 4,012 an ounce. That is $100 less than it was last week. But 50 weeks back, it was 3,348. And 229 weeks back, it was 1,806. Silver, 5,606 per ounce today. That is $3.75 less than 2 weeks ago. 127 weeks back, it was 22.80, and 227 weeks back, it was 23.94. Oil, 82.72 per barrel. That is $11.19 higher than 2 weeks ago. 95 weeks back, it was 67.79. 137 weeks back, it was 74.30. 236 weeks ago, it was 66.62. National average for a gallon of regular gasoline is 3.98. A 10-cent increase compared with 1 week ago. 163 weeks back, it was 356. 211 weeks back, it was 425. Going all the way back to 231 weeks ago, it was 357. California was 543 per gallon. That's 4 cents higher than last week. 140 weeks ago, it was 532. 216 weeks back, it was 587. I filled up at Costco today, and diesel was $6.49. That hurt. Now, for comparison, Kentucky gas, $3.65 per gallon. That is $1.78 less than gas in California. Why don't we go with another listener question now?
6: Hello, Justin and Luke. This is Matt from Minneapolis giving you guys a call today. I'm getting frustrated with a stock I own, NEM, Newmont Mining. Isn't doing anything anymore, doesn't seem to. I don't know if mining is still going to be going up here in the future or not. It doesn't seem to be. It's been going down, the stock has here for a while, or just staying sideways. With the economy kind of changing, I don't know if it's something good to hold on to or if we're just kind of dead money. I've been considering dumping it, getting out of it, and I'm looking at ticker symbols EIX, Edison, and also ADM, Arthur Daniels Midland. Considering getting into one of those, I was wondering what you thought of those two stocks, if one looks better than the other. To me, they both look good and have good numbers, so please look forward to hearing your feedback on all that, and if one of those stocks looks better to you. Thank you. Have a good day.
5: Sure. So first, let's touch on the gold piece, because gold is a pretty big part of our strategies for our clients. Gold, commodities, copper. Miners have been hit really hard. I mean, you had a situation where you had a huge run-up, a bit of a technical breakdown and a turn. Yields rising has certainly pushed people away from commodities in a higher yield environment. That always happens. We still think the longer term structural reasons why commodities will be important, namely copper, gold, silver, are held, but it doesn't mean there's not going to be short term volatility. And when these things tend to move, they tend to move quickly. Now, if you want to move to another company like Edison International or Archer Daniel Midland, well, Edison International, it's a Southern California utility. It's the parent company of SoCal Edison. It has had a lot of tailwinds from AI power center demand and electrification. But I hesitate to get into any electrical utility in California because there is a huge, huge wildfire liability. Now, I know it's up nearly 30% year to date, but this is an asymmetric risk profile that creates essentially existential tail risk. If something happens, this thing is falling. I don't even know. Whatever falls harder than a rock. That's how hard it's falling. So that's on that one. Now, Arthur Daniels Midland, that's an ag processor. So they got grains, oil seeds, ethanol. It's up about 30% year to date. They had recent beats on estimates, on Q1 estimates. They upped guidance. They're actually expecting 40% earnings growth over the year, which is phenomenal. I don't know. I think that between these two, if I had to choose, ADM looks like a bit better valuation at current levels. I mean, earnings are inflecting higher. There's clear catalysts, China ag purchases, ethanol margins, food cost inflation being some of them. And it kind of ties into the inflation theme that we've been talking about. Again, EIX is a fine utility, but that tail risk is a bit scary. One single fire season gone wrong, really going to hurt. That is EIX and ADM. Thanks for the call. This is Invest Talk. I'm Luke Guerrero. We have one goal here: to help you achieve your financial freedom. Our work continues after this break. It is our final break, so get your questions in now at 888-99-CHART.
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10: With the Wall Street Business Report, I'm Bill Alexander. U.S. companies have signed roughly $60 billion in agreements and partnerships with the Iraqi government, intended to create alternative routes for shipping oil out of the Persian Gulf. The deal signed at the U.S. Chamber of Commerce also involved other industries, including healthcare, communications, and infrastructure. A federal judge has rejected a bid by 26 employees of Meta Platforms to block the tech giant from laying them off while they pursue claims that they were targeted for job cuts by the company's AI-powered tools because they have disabilities or took medical leave. Federal health officials have identified lettuce from Mexico served at Taco Bell locations around the United States as a source of a widespread outbreak of diarrhea-causing parasite Cyclospora. The Centers for Disease Control and Prevention warn consumers not to eat shredded iceberg lettuce from Taco Bell restaurants in Indiana, Kentucky, Michigan, Ohio, and West Virginia. For the Wall Street Business Report, I'm Bill Alexander in Washington.
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11: I'm Nicole Murray with Your Money Now. Oil prices are down this morning as escalating U.S.-Iran hostilities in the Middle East restricted oil shipments through the Strait of Hormuz. West Texas Intermediate up to roughly $82 a barrel, Brent at $88. And as a result, AAA data says that the national average price for regular gasoline hit $4 per gallon again today. It's the first time that the national average has been at $4 or higher since June 17th.
12: I could take this from you.
13: They're not giving up power to you or Odysseus. Do you think life goes back to the way it was?
11: Christopher Nolan's The Odyssey raked in $124.5 million in domestic ticket sales during its opening weekend. The Universal film tallied just over $264 million globally, making it Nolan's best opening weekend performance ever. Futures have risen this morning after Wall Street suffers a losing week. On Friday, the Dow lost 406.
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5: All right, so the SEC received some 200,000 comments on a proposal, because they want earnings to only be reported twice a year. And that's a record. And they are overwhelmingly negative. And like, not close, overwhelmingly negative. This idea, proposed by Chairman Atkins in May, backed by the president, is to let companies report financial results two times a year instead of quarterly. The argument is that quarterly reporting encourages short-termism and makes being a public company too burdensome. And I get the argument. I do. But I think it's wrong. And I want to explain why. A public school teacher named Lori Amott wrote a comment letter that honestly probably said it better than any economist could. She's required to report grades every quarter so parents can track their child's progress. Her question to the SEC, if you have school-age children, I'm quoting her, based on your request to reduce the paperwork burden of U.S. corporations, I can only conclude that you wouldn't mind if your child's teachers only reported out twice a year. A childhood cancer nonprofit, Little Warrior Foundation, wrote that a quarterly update revealed a supplier loss that would have disrupted an immunotherapy clinical trial. Without that information, is a quote, we would have misplaced donations and wasted time that kids with cancer don't have. Now, I mentioned it was overwhelmingly objections in that 200,000. So who supported? Well, little small companies like ExxonMobil, which, look, Exxon has a massive investor relations operation. I mean, they disclose material information all the time, continuously. For them, the quarterly report is duplicative, right? You're doing it already. For the thousands of smaller public companies that issue quarterly reports as their primary form of shareholder communication, it is not duplicative. It is the whole thing for them. Now, Europe, they dropped quarterly reporting in 2013-ish. The UK did it about a decade ago. And you know what? Many European companies, they still report quarterly, voluntarily, because their investors demand the information. Making it optional doesn't reduce the burden. It just creates a two-tier system where companies with nothing to hide, they keep reporting. Companies with something to hide, maybe they stop. And the problem there is, do you start to read into companies that are only reporting twice a year? Do investors then think those that don't want to maintain quarterly reporting must be hiding something? What does that do for the expected return of those types of companies? Would you even want to invest in them? What does that do to liquidity? You can see there are all sorts of issues here. Now, the SEC, for what it's worth, is expected to just ignore all the opposition and plow on ahead. They may adjust the language, but it seems like, as of now at least, and in spite of probably close to 199,999 objections, this is how it's going to be. And in a market that's already worried about earnings bubbles, about how opaque private credit, private debt is, and all of this round tripping of money from hyperscalers, reducing the frequency of audited financial disclosure is, honestly, there's no other way to say it, moving in exactly the wrong direction. All right, folks, that does it for another episode of Invest Talk. Justin and I and the team over here, thank you for listening and encourage you to tell your friends and family members

0: 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Specifically, nothing said shall be taken to be investment advice, or shall statements on this program be considered an offer to buy or sell security. Because such advice is rendered solely on an individual basis and at times will require that the investor review a prospectus before investing. 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
3: Town Hall, I'm Rich Thomason. America is raining fire down on Iran, retaliation for the deaths of several American service members over the weekend.
4: The U.S. conducted a new round of airstrikes early Monday, targeting Iran after announcing the death of another service member, hitting close to a northwestern city believed to be home to an underground missile base. Iran responding by launching an attack targeting Bahrain, the home of the U.S.'s 5th Fleet, and Kuwait. The latest attack again showed how step by step the US and Iran have inched closer to all-out war, as last month's interim deal meant to permanently end the fighting has crumbled and shipping traffic in the Strait of Hormuz has largely stalled. Both sides have targeted civilian infrastructure relied on by millions of people. I'm Charles Diledesma.
3: AAA reports gas prices have risen to a national average $4 per gallon. Between sweltering heat and smothering humidity, choking wildfire smoke, flooding rains, and deadly tornadoes, this summer has brought some wicked weather. Tragic case in point.
5: Five family members who had set out for a day of hiking were killed after a flash flood swept through canyons of southern Utah Friday, according to law enforcement officials. The victims were a captain in the Provo, Utah Fire Department, his wife, and their sons, according to fire officials. A daughter who was not on the trip survived.
3: Correspondent Julie Walker. Congratulations to World Cup champion Spain, a 1-0 win over defending champion Argentina. The World Cup final, MetLife Stadium. Vice President Vance and Second Lady Usha welcomed their fourth child, their son, Alec Neil Vance, first child born to a sitting vice president in more than 150 years. Stock futures suggest a higher open later this morning on Wall Street. The Dow futures up 106 points, NASDAQ futures ahead almost 200 points, and the S&P futures are up 24 points. More on these stories, townhall.com.
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10: Potentially, we're here to be scrapping digital ID. What we don't know, and this is the big stuff, welfare reform, defense spending, foreign policy, these big ticket item issues, right. And who's going to be doing those top jobs, those, as yet, we cannot tell you.
11: Right.
10: But James, that is astonishing.
11: Stay with us at 10 Downing Street right now. Mr. Burnham leaving his Range Rover at Buckingham Palace. This is a ceremony we've seen too many times. Labor would say way too many times recently. Again, Mr. Burnham from the north, and it has come up very, very quickly for Americans. It's just been a matter of almost days or weeks as he took a position in Parliament, which made him able to become Prime Minister, given Mr. Starmer's unpopular nature. It is a private meeting with King Charles III. Maybe we'll get some photographic images later, but it will certainly not be televised with pomp and circumstance. And there's huge formality to it. James Wilcock, with this king, is there an impatience in England to get on with it? When you look not at Labour Party, the left, when you look at a shattered Conservative Party, an ascendant Reform Party, what does the nation want from Prime Minister Burnham?
10: I mean, it's kind of as you said. I mean, the nation, public polls say they just want something to shift. They want some change. They want something to happen. They want economic growth. And for what it's worth, I mean, you sort of ruled out the Labour Party there. That's what the Labour Party want too. Here's where it gets difficult. You ask people, okay, well, what change? What money would you give up? What policy would you shift? Would you lose, say, pensions reform? Would you want higher taxes? And then the support starts to ebb away. It's very easy to say, let's change something. But then when it comes to having the political will to change something difficult, that's where the UK seems to struggle to get past the starting gear.
11: James, how does Brexit arc over this? Paul and I were talking about it. When was Brexit? 10 years ago?
12: A lifetime ago.
11: A lifetime ago. But how does Brexit arc over the path from Cameron to Burnham?
10: So Brexit is the ghost at the table. It is both dead, and we never talk about it anymore for fear of bringing it back, but also it is every waking moment we work in. Because even now, if you look at the Reform vote, if you look at the Green Party vote, and look at the Conservative vote and Labour vote, you can split them into four categories. People who think the system fundamentally works, but it can be fixed. Sorry, it doesn't work, but can be fixed. And people who think the system doesn't work and needs to be burnt down. Reform and the Greens, although they are far right and far left parties, are people who think the system needs to be burnt down, but in very different ways. People who vote Conservative, vote Labour, think there is fixing. That's polling from the likes of Luke Trill for More in Common. And so this cleavage that runs through society, you can trace that back to Brexit. And even now, people are still debating about how to fix the system that Brexit broke.
11: Okay, here, just walk in with J.P. Morgan. James Wilcock, is Larry the Cat okay, or has this been too much shifting of changing of the guards trauma for Larry the Cat at Downing Street?
10: Well, when he was sampling the Bloomberg lunch 2 minutes ago, he seemed pretty healthy, to put it that way.
11: Good. James Wilcock, thank you so much. I'm sure we'll speak to you again at 10 Downing Street. The traipse here, folks, is for the new prime minister to be greeted by the king in huge symbolic ceremony to form a government. This is Buckingham Palace. The facade of Buckingham Palace, which we all grew up, believe it or not, is only back to about 1913, just before World War I. But the actual territory is ancient, going back to early in the 18th century. Not like Windsor Castle, but nevertheless going back quite some time. We'll continue to monitor. Sarah's on this. Good morning on YouTube. Subscribe to Bloomberg Podcast. And good morning around the world on YouTube. We'll continue to monitor this. We may get a moment, an image, I should say, of the king and the new prime minister before their private meeting. We have a public meeting now from the Interactive Broker Studios, the Bloomberg Business Flash, Alexis Christophorus.
0: All right, thanks a lot, Tom. And the NASDAQ 100 is on track to snap a three-day losing streak as chip stocks look to bounce back from last week's sell-off, which pushed the Philadelphia Semiconductor Index into a bear market, down 20% from its recent high. Right now, S&P futures up about 30 points or 0.3%. Dow futures adding 0.25% or 145 points. The NASDAQ 100 futures now at their best level of the morning, up about 230 points or 0.8%. Traders will look to big tech earnings this week to gauge whether volatility persists or momentum returns. Alphabet's going to kick things off on Wednesday for the AI hyperscalers. In earnings news this morning, AMC Entertainment surging 15% after profits and revenue came in better than expected. Domino's Pizza up 7% here in the pre-market after the restaurant chain served up second quarter revenue that beat analyst estimates. Over to the oil pits we go. Brent crude up 0.25% at $88.33 a barrel. West Texas Intermediate crude down 0.4% at $82.17 the barrel. Bloomberg Dollar Spot Index down slightly at 12.1669, and the Japanese yen doing a whole lot of nothing at 162.40 against the U.S. dollar. And Jersey Mike's Subs is looking to raise up to $1.1 billion in an IPO. The New Jersey-based sandwich chain plans to price shares at between $21 and $25 each. So munch on that this morning. That's your Bloomberg Business Flash, Tom and Paul.
11: We got a surveillance Jersey Mike's connoisseur, Paul Sweeney. I mean, it's not just another deal, is it? This is the heart and soul of New Jersey.
3: Point Pleasant, New Jersey, founded just right around the corner from where I live. What's interesting is Blackstone bought this company like 15 minutes ago, Tom. I mean, a couple of years maybe, for a total enterprise value of $8 billion. So I'll be interested to see what their return is on this investment here. I think it's going to be astronomical. And it's just good to see some of these private equity guys find some liquidity in the marketplace for their limited partners.
11: I mean, I don't see you with the chin salad at $8.95.
3: No, we go, the Philly cheesesteak's pretty darn good.
11: Oh,
3: there.
11: Really?
3: Yeah, the Italian hoagie's awesome. But, you know, but we live in New Jersey where we've got great delis. So you don't necessarily need Jersey Mike's, but in the rest of the world, it's a godsend.
11: J.P. Morgan has great delis at their new manse on Park Avenue as well. Joining us now, Kay here. She's been very patient here watching the festivities. Again, Sarah will show images of the iconic Buckingham Palace. So we await some news from there. With the instabilities of British politics, I love you have a pro paragraph. I'm not going to waste time and read. But you talk about the dispersion within investment-grade bonds. They're winners and losers now. Who's who?
12: So good morning. Lovely to be with you, too. I mean, the fun thing is I never know what we're going to talk about.
3: Me
12: and
3: either.
12: I never know. Tom, I never would have imagined you'd be wearing a Red Sox jersey.
11: I've been watching the World Cup.
12: I know. That's why I might have thought Spain, something.
11: Oh, no, we're doing Spanish music here. You know,
12: okay.
11: Yes, folks, we will play Macarena. You should have seen Kair doing a Macarena years ago. Tell me about the spread
12: that's
11: in IG right now. There's winners and losers.
12: There's absolutely winners and losers. And I think the two things that people should be focused on are, number one, the fundamentals. So we're moving away from last week, which was an economic heavy week. If you had tier one data, you had a lot of Fed speak, a lot of focus on Warsh. This week, we're moving solidly into earnings season. We're in the Fed blackout period, so don't expect any Fed commentary. We've got a lot of earnings this week and next week. And I think the two drivers are the fundamentals. Investors are looking at what are the earnings, what are the returns going to be from these investments that companies are making. And then the second is the supply side. Tom, as you and Paul know, the issuance in the investment grade corporate bond market can be very lumpy. So last week, investment grade bond market priced $45 billion. Interestingly, four times oversubscribed, something like a 2.3 new issue concession. But if you look at those deals from last week alone, and there wasn't any hyperscaler issuance, the best performing deals, 10 tighter, the worst performing deals, 10 wider. It's really a function of what our expectations.
11: So the market's healthy.
12: The market's healthy.
11: Yeah.
12: I think there's a little bit of indigestion. You look at some of this issuance, we had 9 issues that are greater than $20 billion each this year. That's a big deal. You know, go back last year, there was one of those. So the market's got a process, but you've had 12 consecutive weeks of inflow to the investment grade corporate bond market. And I agree with you. The market's healthy.
3: Where do you guys find the cash to buy all these new deals? Like, where does it come from? Literally, like when Morgan Stanley calls you, your desk, and says, and you take down a big chunk. Yeah. And all your peers
12: had steady inflows into our mutual funds, into our ETFs, our ETFs in particular. We've also seen strong inflows from our into our institutional accounts. There's strong demand for fixed income here. And I think the answer, Paul, is people like the yields here.
3: Yep.
12: You know, north of 5.25 in investment grade, high sixes, low sevens for high yield bonds. You can get attractive yields in securitized credit as well. So I think investors are back to realizing there's yield in fixed income, and that's what drives the inflows.
3: So talk to us about the high yield. If I want to take more credit risk, do you guys support that? Or how do you guys think about the high yield and leverage loans and all that kind of stuff?
12: Yeah, I think yes, absolutely. If I look at across our portfolios, you know, in our core plus strategies, we've got about 8% in high yield corporate bonds. So absolutely. But again, I think what's really interesting, and I think this is another sign of the health of the market, triple C's are lagging this year. So there's a lot of focus on individual credit analysis.
11: Forward into the end of the year, even into 2027. And this is a really important question for me. Are you investing for the coupon, or is it actually a total return forward vision?
12: So I think both. When you think about fixed income in general, the majority of your returns come from that carry or that coupon.
11: Oh, yeah.
12: So the carry is the biggest predictor of what your future returns are. And you're looking at these yields right now. I mean, my expectation would be fixed income delivers the yields. I'm not looking for massive, capital appreciation from it, but you pick up your carry. Maybe that's not attractive if the equity market goes up 30% every year, but 6-8% returns in fixed income are I think
11: Exactly. Paul, my dumb math is you make a coupon 5.5-6%, you drop 2% on top of that total return, and you're way above nominal GDP.
3: That's fine. That works out just nicely. I'm looking at the WIRP function. Okay, I guess the market's pricing in maybe one rate hike, and that's kind of it. How do you guys think about it?
12: So that's a great question. I think there's been so much focus on the inflation data. And last week we saw some softness finally of some deflation and disinflation and an expectation that PCE is moving down in the direction closer to the Fed's target. On the other hand, the Fed inflation hasn't been at the Fed's target for the last 5 years.
3: Yep.
12: So the market's still, the Fed's been reluctant to call this bout of inflation transitory because they missed that last time. So that's I hear you grumbling. Mm-hmm. That's a bad word, Tom. But so the Fed's been reluctant, but this actually does feel more transitory, and we think the Fed's on hold.
11: How do you interpret Feroli, Kasman and Company here? There was a wonderful tweet this week in her LinkedIn, I can't remember which said, you know, since time began, we're running near a 4% inflation rate. I'll cut them some slack. They had COVID. You know, they had a medical event. But are we supposed to get used to 3.5% or 4% inflation? I just see that in my textbooks.
12: No, I don't think we get used to 3.5% or 4%. But is it 2% or 2.5%? Yeah, I think that's more likely.
3: So how are you guys looking at the markets these days? I mean, are you trying to screen for sectors, for factors? Where do you guys look for value these days?
12: Yeah, we tend to do both top-down and bottom-up. From a top-down perspective, we're looking at return expectations and where we can find yield. From a bottom-up perspective, it gets to my earlier point on dispersion and returns. Mm. We're looking for, you know, broadly across corporate America, look at the investment-grade corporate market, margins are at 25-year highs. So we're going to see what earnings look like this week and next week. Last week from the banks, they were very strong. So we found opportunities in banks. We find some opportunities in some of these tech issuance. But a lot of it's really old-fashioned roll-up-your-sleeves, bottom-up issuance. You know, consumer debt, we find a lot of opportunity in securitized credit. So,
11: okay, I'm not taking this Red Sox GF until the Red Sox lose.
3: Yeah.
12: 13 in a row, right, Tom? Is that what you're at, 13 in a row?
11: And pitching, Buster Olney was great on this, but, like, the pitching – like in an encyclopedia of four games.
3: Yeah.
11: To get out to 13 games is remarkable.
12: Crazy. But I'm glad to see you still have the bow tie on underneath the Red Sox jacket. I think that's important.
11: It works out. Kayer, thank you so much. With J.P. Morgan, really, really important there. And, of course, Paul and I are glued to NI bonds. Will we see hyperscaler bond issuance this week? Futures up 29. NASDAQ advances up 0.5%. NASDAQ 100 futures now up 0.8%. We continue to monitor Buckingham Palace, where the new prime minister, Mr. Burnham, is greeted by King Charles III. Speaking of royalty, with our news in New York City, here's Michael Barr.
13: Thank you very much. Today, Andy Burnham becomes the UK's next prime minister. Burnham will pledge to deliver improvements in people's lives and set out his domestic priorities, concluding with a message of optimism about Britain's future. Burnham takes over for Keir Starmer. During his farewell speech, Starmer said, "My work is done.
14: I'm about to visit His Majesty the King to offer my resignation and close the book on my time as Prime Minister."
13: Starmer thanked the British people for the opportunity to serve. The U.S. conducted a ninth straight day of airstrikes on Iran. Iran continued to attack U.S. bases in several countries, and over the weekend, U.S. service members made the ultimate sacrifice. Patrick Sykes, Middle East breaking news editor for Bloomberg News.
15: Several U.S. service members have been killed across these Iranian attacks on the U.S. bases around the region. Those attacks have been continuing for over a week now in countries like Jordan, Syria, Kuwait has been hit particularly hard. And, of course, we've seen attacks continue around the Strait of Hormuz on shipping interests as well. I think those first deaths really marked a bit of an uptick in the tensions on the military side, and that's why we saw a stronger U.S. response over the weekend.
13: Bloomberg's Patrick Sykes. A new twist in that massive lettuce recall amid the nationwide cyclosporiasis outbreak. The FDA now says that one sample of Taylor Farms lettuce had tested positive for a parasite, but it was a false positive. The recall is still on. Taylor Farms is present. Sourced from Central Mecca, distributed across 27 states. Health officials have already linked more than 1,600 illnesses to shredded iceberg lettuce. And, oh yes, they played a soccer game yesterday. Spain has won the World Cup, beating Argentina 1-0. Global news, 24 hours a day, and whenever you want it, with Bloomberg News Now. I'm Michael Barr, and this is Bloomberg. Tom, Paul, Alexis.
11: Michael Barr, thanks so much. A single headline from our team in Queen Victoria Street. Andy Burnham becomes United Kingdom Prime Minister after meeting with King Charles III. Burnham, folks, is from the north. He's one of these kids who got into politics at 15 years old, various Manchester ideas, grew up between Paul. I don't know who his soccer team is, because when you grow up between Liverpool and Birmingham,
3: yep,
11: it's a twisted environment.
3: It is.
11: He was junior positions as a young lad with Tony Blair and Gordon Brown, and now from mayor of Manchester, prime minister of Great Britain. Futures up 28, NASDAQ up 0.8%.
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21: I'm Nicole Murray with Your Money Now. Boeing CEO Kelly Ortberg told CNBC that the plane maker will need a couple more years to repair its finances before launching a new commercial jet. Ortberg added that airline customers are telling Boeing to focus on improving the reliability and production of its current lineup rather than introducing a new model. Jeff Bezos's Bezos Expeditions has invested in British startup Cusp AI, which is using artificial intelligence to find new materials. Cusp AI has also launched a new partnership with NVIDIA and others to hunt for new materials in the chip sector and other industries. The startup is part of a new wave of companies looking to use AI to solve challenges in the physical world. Treasury yields edged higher this morning as Wall Street monitors the latest developments amid escalating tensions in the Middle East. The yield on the 10-year U.S. Treasury note rose nearly 2 basis points to 4.56%. Futures are up this morning as oil reverses gains and chip makers rise. That's Your Money Now.
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24: 7:24 on Wall Street. I'm Alexis Christophorus from the Bloomberg Interactive Broker Studio. Stock futures are higher as the market tries to recover from last week's tech sell-off. S&P futures up 26 points. We've got Dow futures adding 120 and NASDAQ 100 futures up 223 points or about 0.75%. It is a big week for big tech earnings with results from Alphabet, Intel, IBM, and Tesla. Other earnings highlights this week include American Express, General Motors, American Airlines, and Verizon. The Bloomberg Dollar Spot Index little changed at 1216.67. The Japanese yen at 162.42 against the U.S. dollar, and the British pound at 1.3467 as Andy Burnham becomes the U.K.'s seventh prime minister in a decade. Oil is mixed as Iran's foreign ministry said it received proposals from mediators regarding the war with the U.S. Brent crude at $88.33 a barrel, up about 0.25%. WTI crude down 0.25% at $82.29 a barrel. Meantime, gas prices, they're back above $4 a gallon on average nationwide. That's according to AAA. A year ago, the average was $3.14 a gallon. And for those looking to leave cold, pricey New York, the math used to be simple. Real estate taxes and schools were cheaper in sunny Florida. Well, now, for the first time on record, the Miami area is more expensive than New York City as the local cost of living soars. For on-demand news 24 hours a day, subscribe to Bloomberg News Now wherever you get your podcast. I'm Alexis Christophorus. That's a Bloomberg Business Flash. Tom and Paul.
11: Alexis, thank you so much. In a perfect day, a perfect summer day in London, the new prime minister, now appointed prime minister, we see that headline from Queen Victoria Street, Prime Minister Burnham meeting with King Charles III. Momentarily, we expect some form of comments or exit from Buckingham Palace back to the traditional comments at 10 Downing Street. We'll have to see on that. We'll stay on that for YouTube. Thank you so much for being with us on YouTube around the world, and this morning particularly, Great Britain. And I should mention the Falkland Islands.
3: Yep.
11: That didn't come up yesterday.
3: No, that did not.
11: Joining us right now, this is really timely. This came up three times this week, and Scott Diamond on Municipal Bonds, co-head of Municipal Fixed Income, Goldman Sachs Asset Management. Can you form a easily diversified portfolio of double tax or triple tax free bonds, or is it just finally the institutions own the market?
25: It's a little bit of both. So to answer your first question, yes, you can do it, but it's going to help if you have an institution behind you. I think about the execution side from an institutional perspective, and I think very importantly from the credit research side from the institutional perspective.
3: Talk to us about new issuance. I mean, your market's been crazy. Record years of issuance in 2024, 25. How's 26 been?
25: We're going to do it again.
3: Wow.
25: We're going to do it again. We're running about 5, 6% ahead of what we had last year. And as you said, a record year in 25. We're seeing it in new money issuance. We're seeing an increase in refinancings. We're seeing it across multiple sectors. I don't look at this as a big concern. I actually think it's probably long overdue. We have municipalities that maybe haven't been investing as much as they should have been in infrastructure. They've had other things they've had to deal with. Mm-hmm. So it's good to see us kind of finally catching up. The big question in my mind is, how's demand and will it be sufficient to take down that supply?
3: Does all this supply weigh on the performance of municipal bonds, or has the demand been out there?
25: It's impressively been out there so far year to date.
3: Okay.
25: If I think about commingled vehicles, and that's mutual funds, that ETFs, whether it's passive ETF, active ETF, they've taken in over $50 billion in inflows year to date. That's impressive. However, we still have another half a year to get through, right? Mm. We've got some $300+ billion so far. When I poll the street, they're all saying the same thing. Second half is going to be heavy. Mm-hmm. So in my mind, is it going to be that same steady demand that we've seen in the first half? And if not, if it falters, then it could cause some good volatility in the muni space.
11: Describe the actual track record of passive versus active municipal bond management. I think all of our listeners and viewers sort of get the equity dynamic there. What in muni bonds is the difference between a passive-active performance?
25: You know what? It can be quite meaningful leaning into active. You know, there are, we all know, 50 states, right? And all those states have lots of towns. So that means a lot of different issuers. To take a passive approach to that, in our view, you're leaving a lot of money on the table. If you look at the performance of active over passive, so far, year-to-date, active is very much ahead of the passive options.
3: How's credit quality out in the municipal bond market? You know, I don't read anything too much anymore about, like, you know, Illinois or Chicago.
11: I was
3: going to
11: say that 11%
3: yes,
11: Illinois I bought.
3: Exactly.
11: It was 18% Fortville tax-free.
3: It was. So how is credit quality out there in municipal America?
25: Let's see. Overall, it's going to be really sound. We're coming out of COVID, where a lot of monies were handed out. We have rainy day funds that remain at all-time highs. They're starting to get tapped, as we would expect. We expect them to get tapped this year and into next year. But quite frankly, even if they do, they're still going to be probably well above where they were pre-COVID levels. So for now, credit looks really sound.
11: Bloomberg Surveillance across America, around the world, the way you choose to listen to us. Thank you so much for a wonderful June. We're deep into July with Scott Diamond of Goldman Sachs, co-head of Municipal Fixed Income. James Wilcock is at 10 Downing Street, the new prime minister at Buckingham Palace after seeing King Charles III. We have word he may speak shortly. We'll continue to monitor the festivities in London. Paul Sweeney with Scott Diamond.
3: I'm looking at your notes here, Scott. You say you now have an 11-person researcher team. What do these people look at? What's your research team looking at? How do they go out and look at some municipality in the middle of Nebraska? What do they know about that?
25: We love those municipalities in the middle of Nebraska. Listen, we have 11 folks. They are what I'm going to call generalists. So we have each of them assigned specific states and their municipalities. That's important when you think about municipals. A lot of it comes down to politics and local politics. So let's make sure we keep our team focused on that. And then we've also asked them to get very deep in a specific sector. So one of them is going to be our expert in hospitals. One will be our expert in student housing or universities. That's how we kind of canvass the entire market for opportunities.
3: Talk to us about taxable municipal, because I own municipal bonds in New Jersey because I live in a high tax jurisdiction, but I do it for the triple tax-free treatment. Now you tell me there's a taxable municipal bond market. What do those people do?
25: There is a taxable municipal bond market. It's probably 8 to 10% of the overall muni market. If you think about munis, I suspect the IRS is not a big fan, and right. So you have to check the boxes on what you're using the money for to issue tax exempt. If you don't check the box, issue taxable munis. So they're quite popular with our institutional clients, think insurance or pension funds. And in some cases, for some of our U.S. residents, they may make sense there as well.
3: So what's the area you're staying away from? I hear sometimes higher education. Talk to us about that part of the world, because I know it's facing funding pressures from the government, research funding and all that type of stuff, and maybe not as many kids are going to college. Talk to us about high ed.
25: Yeah, it's very much a focus area for us. I hesitate to say we're staying away from it because, as I mentioned, there's a lot of issuers. There's a lot of universities. So it comes down to, can you pick the right ones? State universities, I think they're doing just fine. The top tier AAA Ivies also doing just fine, despite some of the political pressure. Where we're seeing pressure is, think of it as a smaller, maybe liberal arts school, somewhere around 1,000, 2,000 kids. And they're having a tough time drawing those applicants in from a smaller applicant pool.
3: So what's the sector here that screens particularly well for you guys?
25: I tell you, we're finding value in a number of different spots. One, from a sector perspective, I would say school districts are starting to come under pressure, headline pressure. But if you find the right school district, you can get a lot of extra yield. For example, in New York, last week in our New York ETF, a non-rated school banned. Not many individuals will want to do the homework on a non-rated offering.
11: Right.
25: But for us, if we can get 3% for a one-year piece of paper for a New York resident, that's right. Like you suggested
11: how
25: earlier.
11: How many holdings
25: 6%.
11: Are in the New York ETF? How diversified is it?
25: Quite diversified. We've probably got about 45 to 50 in a... No, you're right. Actually, it's 100. I'm thinking wrong again.
11: Near
25: 100.
11: Sorry.
25: It's 100, yeah.
11: Near 100 items in a portfolio.
3: Yep. Yeah.
25: With a research team that will go through and make sure that they earn the right to stay in that portfolio.
3: There you go.
11: Thank you so much, Scott Diamond. Greatly appreciate it. With Goldman Sachs here, as we look at tax rebounds, Paul's on my case all the time. We don't do enough on munis, so I thought we'd start the week off. The images from London are simple. We await comments from the Prime Minister. I guess he's met with King Charles III. My contacts at Buckingham Palace have not briefed me. But we're waiting for comments either at the palace or back at 10 Downing Street. So we will pay attention to that in a wonderful London afternoon. The American political landscape, it is tons of fun right now. Henrietta Trace joins us for a wonderful morning brief. Are we closer to the midterm elections than we think?
1: Oh, we are right up on it. Absolutely. Especially when you think that they're leaving on Friday. They'll be gone for 5 weeks. Oh, they come back in for just a couple of days and then they leave again for the entire month of October. So I think the legislative days are like 12.
11: How important is Senator McConnell's illness?
1: It's extremely important. When you think about the reconciliation package that they may want to pass as the war perpetuates, as gas exceeds $4 a gallon.
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10: With SRN News, I'm Rich Thomason in Washington. America is raining fire down on Iran. Attacks that come in retaliation for the deaths of several American service members over the weekend. And amid the unrest in the Mideast, AAA reports that gas prices have risen to a national average of $4 per gallon. Britain has a new prime minister today. Andy Burnham is Britain's seventh prime minister in only a decade. Between sweltering heat, smothering humidity, the choking wildfire smoke, flooding rains, and deadly tornadoes, this summer has brought some wicked weather. Forecasters say it's not over yet. Congratulations to World Cup champion Spain. A 1-0 win over defending champion Argentina in the World Cup final, MetLife Stadium in New Jersey. Dow futures up 126 points, and NASDAQ futures ahead 231. More details, srnnews.com.
12: With the Wall Street Business Report, I'm Bill Alexander. U.S. companies have signed roughly $60 billion in agreements and partnerships with the Iraqi government, intended to create alternative routes for shipping oil out of the Persian Gulf. The deal signed at the U.S. Chamber of Commerce also involved other industries, including healthcare, communications, and infrastructure. A federal judge has rejected a bid by 26 employees of Meta Platforms to block the tech giant from laying them off while they pursue claims that they were targeted for job cuts by the company's AI-powered tools because they have disabilities or took medical leave. Federal health officials have identified lettuce from Mexico served at Taco Bell locations around the United States as a source of a widespread outbreak of diarrhea-causing parasite cyclospora. The Centers for Disease Control and Prevention warn consumers not to eat shredded iceberg lettuce from Taco Bell restaurants in Indiana, Kentucky, Michigan, Ohio, and West Virginia. For the Wall Street Business Report, I'm Bill Alexander in Washington.
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11: Of 10 Downing Street with Lawrence the Cat to his right. And from that moment on, I would say John Farrell leading our coverage in London, from that moment on, it's been chaos in the United Kingdom.
1: It really has, and it's a constant turnover. And how can anybody really hit their stride? This is an unpopular opinion, but I don't like term limits because you need that institutional memory. You need that knowledge of how to, you know, work a room, create a deal.
11: I mean, Paul, the Range Rover, there's like 14 of those where you live in New Jersey.
27: Yeah, sure.
11: It's like hot and cold running Range Rovers down there.
27: Absolutely.
11: On the Jersey Shore. So I guess no comments here.
27: Nope.
11: We would presume, I'm guessing, they'll help me in the control room. Our royal correspondent, Robert Bragg, is on top of this. We look for comments at 10 Downing Street with our James Wilcock at 10 Downing Street. It's about a mile back. Coming out of the acclaimed gate. My grandfather had a puzzle of Buckingham Palace.
27: Oh, yeah? Okay.
11: We would sit there. He'd sit there with his third old fashioned, and I would complete the puzzle. But it's coming down. Well, now, we'll see here, folks. For those of you on radio, it's as beautiful as you can imagine, thanks to the royal drone that's helping out with the camera. Do they go down the mall? Or I don't think they worry about traffic on one way or the other.
27: I think they're good.
11: I think we're going down the Acclaim Mall down towards the Arch and all the symbolism of 18th and 19th century London. Of course, remember this from the funeral for Queen Elizabeth II well. We'll continue to monitor that, and we continue with the Duchess Henrietta Trace with us. As well. Is it a special relationship with London? I don't sense it right now.
1: It's hard to sense right now. One thing that I think about a lot is the fact that we're currently in violation of our trade deal with the UK. And I think this is underappreciated, but as tariffs are set to expire this week and the president has to migrate into new rates, one of the things that we agreed to with the UK because of our special relationship was a very low 10% reciprocal tariff rate. But now, of course, every other nation on earth also has a 10% tariff rate, which means we are in violation of our own trade deal that we reached with the UK to give them preferential treatment. They don't have that right now. They're staying calm about it for the last 150 days. But come Friday, we're going to have a different landscape on the trade front.
27: And that's not even on the burner anywhere for most folks, I think, at this point. You say there's 12 effective working days for this Congress and the remainder of the year. Did they have any agenda to get anything done here? I mean, is there something that has to get done? Or?
1: Well, the one thing that has to get done is that we do need to avoid a shutdown on October 1st.
27: Okay.
11: We're back to a shutdown?
1: Basically, yeah, we are. And last time you saw what Dems did, they shut down the government for, what, 43 days or something? So they're playing with fire. Republicans are trying to get out in front of that. They have a bill that they introduced very early to pass a CR that will extend us past that. So they know to be anxious about it. That's the one thing we really have to pass.
11: Right.
1: There's an optimistic hope that we would get a reconciliation bill, but I'm only at 30% on that.
11: So what is your summary right now, middle July, as you say they're taking off 5 years or whatever, coming up here. Do the Democrats still take the House?
1: Yeah, I'm at 90% that Dems take
11: really,
1: the House.
11: Really, that large?
1: Yes, I feel pretty comfortable with it. I mean, it's just historically correct to think that one-party control would alienate
11: voters.
1: Then
11: how do you respond to Terry Haynes' articulate essays at Pangea saying, Henrietta Trace is right, that's the zeitgeist, but are the Democrats that fragile with the Terry Haynes but?
1: I think if you want to say but, the better way to do it is to talk about what the margins are going to be. So Democrats are not going to get 30. But they're going to get 12 seats.
11: Okay.
1: They'll get 8 seats.
11: What about in the Senate?
1: The Senate, I'm at 60% that Republicans hold. As we're seeing, and to your point earlier, I mean, Democrats barely have a main candidate. We are just a couple of weeks out from the election. Early voting starts the 15th. You know, Dems are needed to get this in a row.
11: Could I ask a rude question?
27: Sure.
11: I actually read two articles on the main disaster of the Republican Susan Collins and the 47 people. It's the traditional kind of politicians we used to have. I have such an admiration for Mr. Cohen and Mr. Mitchell of Maine, both of who folks grew up dirt poor and achieved. It's like those people, it's like the William Cohen and George Mitchell, like Maine, and Margaret Chase Smith, who I remember, it's gone.
1: Yeah.
11: Where are those candidates?
1: Well, they're not in Maine's cycle, but they are elsewhere. You know, think about Roy Cooper in North Carolina, just doing it sort of the old-fashioned way. Tons of fundraising, very popular, very moderate. And you have a similar dynamic in Kentucky, as we talked about with Andy Beshear.
11: Right.
1: Those members do exist, but this one is wild. You know, for another classic candidate, look at Mary Peltola in Alaska. Couldn't make a better candidate. And it's very homegrown, native to the state, works with the local community, loves to fish.
11: Mrs. Keene emails in, she goes, what's Henrietta's look today? What are you wearing? Who are you wearing this morning?
1: Oh, my daughter picked this out for me. She is in the green room with me today.
11: Very good. Well, bring her in. We'd love to meet her as well. The cars are back at 10 Downing Street. I thought they were going to talk at New Bond Street to see the new Hermes store, the new Maison that Hermes put together. Of five different stores. It's the talk of London right now. But they've gone to 10 Downing Street, where they will meet members of the Labour Party. The for Americans, the move-in, move-out thing, move-out, move-in thing,
27: right?
11: It's shockingly abrupt.
27: Is it? Okay.
11: It's like literally cardboard boxes going out the back door off camera.
27: Right.
11: If you're lucky, they don't take Lawrence the cat. We'll have to see on that. But this pageantry is extraordinary. From Westminster Abbey, Downing Street is away from the traffic flow. It's, I'm guessing north, about three blocks. And you sort of, Paul, you're walking along as a tourist.
27: And then all of a sudden?
11: And all of a sudden it's, oh, that's it.
27: That's it? Yep.
11: And it's just,
27: I recognize this TV shot.
11: Yeah, exactly. And it's two buildings. Sir Henrietta, have you been there? Have you been to 10 Downing Street?
1: I have been to the outside. I haven't been to the inside.
11: Did you meet Lawrence the cat?
1: I did not meet Lawrence the cat, but I do imagine all of the cast of Love Actually walking by. So that's,
0: you know,
1: just
0: so
1: me.
0: Do one.
11: And it's
0: a very unassuming kind of building. When I passed it to her, I was like, oh, is this? This is it?
11: This is it. Yeah.
0: Okay.
27: That's awesome.
11: Prime Minister Burnham greeting his supporters, many, of course, from his northern Great Britain. Let's do this. From the Interactive Broker Studios, the Bloomberg Business Flash, Alexis Christophorus.
0: All right. Thank you, Tom. And stocks are getting an early lift here.
24: here from a rebound in chip makers at the start of a week in which traders will be looking to big tech earnings for more clues on the health of the AI-fueled rally. A Google parent Alphabet's going to kick things off on Wednesday. NASDAQ 100 futures advancing to end a three-day losing streak, and an exchange-traded fund tracking chip makers bouncing here in the pre-markets. We've got NASDAQ 100 futures up 317 points or more than 1%. Dow futures up about 0.4% or 216 points, and S&P futures now up more than 0.5% or 41 points. Both AMC Entertainment and Domino Pizza serving up better than expected quarterly results this morning. Shares of AMC Entertainment up 15%. Shares of Domino Pizza up 7.5%. Meantime, shares of Alibaba gaining 3.5% after the Chinese internet giant previewed its new AI model, which it said is second only to Anthropic's Fable 5. And shares of Ryanair coming under some pressure after the budget airline reported a drop in first quarter profit, hit by lower fares and rising fuel costs because of the Iran war. Meantime, oil is taking a big leg down today. Brent crude down 1.5% now at $86.73 a barrel. WTI crude down more than 2% at $80.69 a barrel. The Bloomberg Dollar Spot Index down about 0.1% at $12.1631. And we have got spot gold up 0.3% at $40.29 the ounce. That is your Bloomberg Business Flash. Tom and Paul.
11: 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So Bloomberg Business Flash, the Alexis Christophorus moment. 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The newly minted Prime Minister of the United Kingdom, he is the mayor of Manchester, decidedly a gentleman from the north, and that is very different. Mark Carney is governor of the Bank of England, lectured me once on this. Here is the Prime Minister of the United Kingdom.
2: I have accepted His Majesty the King's invitation to form a government.

0: In doing so, I am acutely conscious that I am the sixth person in the last 10 years to walk up this street. The seventh Prime Minister. Making this a moment for reflection and new resolution. It requires my generation of politicians raise our game and rise to the new challenge. Britain needs to show the world that we can regain our stability once again. And that is our challenge, to make politics work, to make it work better. I know people at home are fed up with politics. I hear you, and I want to be honest with you. We have not been good enough, and we need to be better. We will be. We will make this moment a circuit break for Britain.
1: This is Hugh Hewitt for townhall.com. President Trump was a guest on my program last week. He put the number of Iranians massacred by the regime over 2 days in January at 52,000. So we know the ruthlessness of the men in charge in Iran. In light of that, it is entirely understandable that the Iranian people are reticent to take to the streets again. And this has become clear. The current public faces of the rump regime in Iran don't have any authority over the killers with the guns. Eli Lake is among the most respected national security reporters in the United States. He explained to me last week how the history of regime collapses tell us we ought to be watching for splits within the ranks of those men with guns. That's how revolutions against dictators begin and then gain momentum. When a cadre see the endgame and they don't want to be on the wrong side when everything falls apart. Watch closely. It only takes a few people to crack the whole of the IRGC tyranny. I'm Hugh Hewitt.
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7: KDOW. I'm Nicole Murray with Your Money Now. The China Passenger Car Association lowered its 2026 sales growth forecast to negative 14% in June, as sales fell roughly 20% in the first half year on year. Analysts expect faltering auto demand to recover next year as export growth drives the sector forward. Oil prices are mixed this morning as escalating U.S.-Iran hostilities in the Middle East restricted oil shipments through the Hormuz. West Texas Intermediate up to $82 a barrel, Brent at $88. Ryanair shares have dropped 6% this morning after the airline warned that struggling European airlines are facing a difficult winter ahead, as the budget carrier reported first quarter profits that took a 34% hit due to consumers delaying bookings amid the Middle East crisis. The airline added that 20% of its unhedged fuel was exposed to price hikes, while ticket fares declined 6%. Futures are moderately higher as oil reverses gains and chip makers rise. Dow futures up by more than 200 points. NASDAQ futures up by more than 300 points. That's your money now.
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8: Enough sleeping an elegant way for this sadness that we see in America, the nation of the homeless out in the street.
9: Exactly. I had to Google that, but that's learned something new today. But that certainly got a big round of applause from the folks there.
8: So well, it'd be interesting if the politics are extraordinary. And again, for Americans, the speed of change here is absolutely fascinating. They come out and they come in. James Wilcock knows this and is at 10 Downing Street. James, we're going to move to the formation of the cabinet, and I find fascinating the Chancellor of the Exchequer of, I believe, Miliband versus Mahmood. Discuss.
10: This is the key question. Ed Miliband is a hero on the soft left. There is no one better to fulfill Andy Burnham's agenda of devolution of soft left economics, but he is deeply charismatic, he's deeply competent, and some in Burnham's team fear he is too powerful if given the top job. He was also, Bloomberg exclusively reported a few weeks ago, the first person to tell Keir Starmer that he had to go. Siobhan Mahmood is steeped in the right of the party. She is the kind of person who crushed the Corbynite left a few years ago. Right. She is leading the hardest immigration reforms that many in her own party hate. But so she is the one the rumor mill currently tip to be chancellor. Nothing is decided, and I don't believe you heard anything there.
8: What's fascinating to me, James, and I talked to the late Lord Desai, Meghnad Desai, about this years ago. He lectured me on Leeds was different than London. Madam Mahmood, out of, I believe, Oxford Law, she is, I believe, first-generation Pakistani immigrant, and yet she's riding herd on the immigration debate.
10: I believe she's second generation, but look, it's not about that, it's about the rhetoric. And what she said, she gave a forceful speech in Parliament a year ago, where she said the problem with losing control of migration is it means people with backgrounds like hers are seen as not welcome in this country and are seen as not British. And she made the case to her own party that they needed to get control of migration no matter how hard or brutal it looked, because otherwise they could not be pro-diversity. And for some people, especially those on the right of politics, her words made her out to be one of the most formidable politicians Labour has to offer. For others on the left, they saw it as a heresy. And so that is the poison chalice that Mahmood holds. But also, if Burnham were to pick her, shows that he is trying to opt for a party that brings more together. And that does speak to the unity you just heard from him on the steps of number 10 just there. But the real good thing is, Tom, he's walking in, and I can't tell you which one it is. And that's the really astonishing thing.
9: All right, right now we also want to bring in Bloomberg Daybreak Europe anchor Caroline Hepker. Caroline, thanks so much for joining us here. What are the expectations within London about what Mr. Burnham can effectively get done in the next 6 months, 12 months going forward?
11: I think the first 100 days are going to be very closely watched. I can't say that the expectations are as high as they were when Keir Starmer came into government, certainly not from business. I mean, you've heard the likes of the leader of the CBI, the biggest business lobby in the UK, really worried about a summer of speculation ahead of the budget.

0: workers, if you look at the freeze on the personal tax allowance for income tax, he's talked about fossil fuel drilling, he talked about a number 10 in the north of England, and scrapping government issued digital IDs maybe. So these are ideas that are floating around, mm-hmm. but, you know, as you heard, very, very brief speech there from Andy Burnham, no notes. That was a big deal. It was in front of not a lectern, just some microphones. So it's certainly a new style of leadership. But yes, the pressure has just mounted. He's really got to deliver.
1: James, what are the expectations as it relates to Mr. Burnham's ability to work with Parliament here? What is his standing there?
2: Well, this is a difficult one to answer because on paper, Andy Burnham has a 166 seat majority. That is supposed to be godlike power in the UK Parliament. He should be able to reshape Britain as he sees fit with that kind of majority. However, Keir Starmer had that kind of majority, and you saw what happened to Keir Starmer roughly 60 minutes ago. He left. So the question is, what will those MPs vote for? A key test of this is going to be welfare. It was the
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5: Breaking news this hour from Town Hall. I'm Rich Thomason. Gas prices, which declined in recent weeks, are on their way back up, averaging $4 a gallon nationally, according to AAA. The increase comes as fighting between the U.S. and Iran escalates. Still, Secretary of State Rubio is holding out hope for fruitful talks with the Islamic Republic.
6: Even within their own system, there's a growing split. I think maybe some of your outlets have documented this. Between those that understand that their economy is in shambles and they need to do something, or they're going to be in a lot of trouble very soon, economically, domestically, and others who are very militant in their view of life and in their view of the world and continue to launch missiles. So they'll have to work out that split internally. We're going to continue to respond.
5: The U.S. stepped up attacks on Iran after several American service members in Jordan were killed by Iranian strikes. More U.S. warplanes now being dispatched to the Mideast. That revolving door at number 10 Downing Street continues to spin as Prime Minister Keir Starmer declares,
7: "My work is done."
5: Correspondent Charles Deledesma in London.
8: Andy Burnham, the former mayor of Greater Manchester and new leader of the Labour Party, is taking the final steps to succeed Keir Starmer and become Britain's seventh Prime Minister in a decade. Starmer will travel the mile from Downing Street to Buckingham Palace to formally tell King Charles III that he's resigning. Soon after, the 56-year-old Burnham will go to the palace and Charles will ask him to form a government. This is when he will officially become Prime Minister, a moment known as kissing hands. I'm Charles Deledesma.
5: And it is now official, Andy Burnham is Britain's new Prime Minister. Spain is partying, celebrating its team's victory over Argentina in the World Cup final. Watching Wall Street, the Dow futures 178 points higher, Nasdaq futures up 281. More on these stories, townhall.com.
9: 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You're a landlord. 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
5: This is America in the Morning from Westwood One. Good morning, I'm John Trout. It's Monday, July 20th, 2026. Here's what's coming up on America in the Morning.
6: Three U.S. service members are dead and a fourth is missing as the U.S. and Iran trade strikes again over the weekend. I'm John Stolness in Washington.
7: Ontario, Canada has 191 active wildfires.
8: And we're going to put sanctions on them.
7: I'm Lisa Dwyer.
9: There's seemingly a front runner in the Democratic race to unseat Senator Susan Collins in Maine. I'm Clayton Neville.
10: Andrew and Tristan Tate were arrested Saturday in Miami after UK prosecutors brought further rape and other charges against them. I'm Julie Walker.
5: The latest from Wall Street and an update on the contaminated lettuce that led to the Cyclospora outbreak. A father and son arrested for kidnapping and baby makes six for the vice president and second lady. All ahead on America in the Morning. It's 7 after. The U.S. military and Iran trade missile and drone strikes for a ninth straight night, with three U.S. service members killed and a fourth missing in the attacks, and concerns mount for continuing all-out conflict. John Stolness has the latest from Washington.
6: Two soldiers were killed on Friday when Iran fired missiles at soldiers stationed in Jordan. The New York Times reports the remains of a third person, believed to be a U.S. service member, was also recovered. And yesterday, another soldier was killed in northern Iraq during the disposal of an Iranian drone. That brings the total number of U.S. military personnel killed in the Iran war to 17. Speaking from Andrews Air Force Base yesterday, the president reacted to the news of the American deaths.
11: Well, we feel very badly, but, you know, those great people, those great patriots were out there fighting that Iran cannot have a nuclear weapon. Iran has been very, very badly damaged. They've lost everything almost militarily. They've got very little left. They've got some missiles. They've got some drones. They've got some manufacturing ability, not much.
6: In response, the president said they conducted a ninth straight night of strikes on targets inside Iran.
11: We control the strait. They don't control anything. So we'll see what happens. But we hit them very hard again tonight. And we did that in honor of the probably three, it's probably three as opposed to two, great patriots.
6: Defense Secretary Pete Hegseth said the death of the U.S. service members, quote, only stiffens our resolve. The Iranian Islamic Revolutionary Guards claim they disabled two oil tankers in the Strait of Hormuz because they used an unapproved route. Oil prices are back on the rise as a result. Energy Secretary Chris Wright on ABC's This Week says President Trump is doing what he needs to do and won't put a timetable on the end of hostilities.
12: President Trump wants to end it with a peaceful agreement with Iran, but it takes two parties to do that.
6: But even some Trump allies are asking questions, like Fox Business host Maria Bartiromo, who wondered yesterday how Iran has been able to strike U.S. targets and kill American troops.
13: I don't understand how it's possible that Iran has the capabilities to fight this way and continue to try to lash out at Gulf countries and U.S. military bases, because the U.S. has obliterated Iran's military, and the president continues to reiterate that.
6: The New York Times also reports the Pentagon is deploying more F-16, F-22, and F-35 jets to the Middle East in an apparent ramping up of hostilities between Iran and the U.S. John Stolness, Washington.
5: While there was some relief for places like New York City and Washington, D.C. from unhealthy air due to the smoke from Canadian wildfires Sunday, Washington State is now preparing for the combination of hotter weather and a smoky wildfire haze. Lisa Dwyer reports that Canada is bristling at criticism from President Trump over the wildfire management. And Ohio Senator Bernie Moreno, speaking on Fox News, says he'll introduce a bill to sanction Canada for the poor air quality.
14: It's being dumped onto primarily the Midwest. And when I hear politicians like Carney and Ford say that we should help when they could have avoided this problem, it's disgusting. We're going to put sanctions on them. That means holding their assets, making certain that they don't have visas. We're going to put tariffs, as President Trump talked about it, because we have to make certain that the people who are suffering get compensated. This is an abject, avoidable disaster.
7: As of Saturday morning, Ontario, Canada has 191 active wildfires, with 73 not under control. In response to the smoke moving across the U.S., President Donald Trump made a social media post blaming Canada for its forest management, threatening additional tariffs. The premier of Ontario, Doug Ford, says that that post,
15: to make the comments they did through the administration, unacceptable. Absolutely unacceptable. We're trying to get through this.
7: Ford says Canada has helped the U.S. with their wildfires and will do so again as a good neighbor.
15: They have a very short memory.
7: Ford also had a suggestion for President Trump.
15: I got an idea for President Trump. Why don't you get rid of the softwood lumber tariffs? Because 33% of the lumber that you use in your building, guess what? It comes from Canada.
7: I'm Lisa Dwyer.
5: 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It's 12 after. The arrest of two popular internet influencers. When America in the Morning continues after these messages.
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5: America in the Morning continues with the Monday forecast. Here's AccuWeather.com meteorologist Matt Rendy.
19: A tropical depression in the eastern Gulf of America will continue to move northward, and AccuWeather hurricane experts are expecting it to organize enough to become Tropical Storm Bertha later today. It is going to shift westward along the southern shoreline and bring heavy rain and damaging winds from Florida into southeast Texas through the rest of the week. Outside of the rain from the tropical system, scattered storms will form over a good portion of the southeast into the Tennessee Valley with a few heavier storms toward North and South Carolina. Some of those will produce damaging winds and flooding downpours. In the central U.S., the Canadian wildfires will continue to produce smoke and haze through portions of the Great Lakes southward of the Ohio Valley. Some rain and storms may help slow the fire for a time, and the associated cold front from that system will also produce a few strong to severe thunderstorms through parts of eastern Minnesota into eastern Iowa and continuing into Wisconsin, northern Illinois, and western Michigan. These storms have the potential for hail, damaging winds, and even a tornado. For the rest of the central U.S., from Nebraska into Kansas, Missouri, southward to Texas, there can be some scattered afternoon storms, but otherwise it will be hot with highs well into the upper 90s and widespread 100-degree readings. Showers and thunderstorms will form in the southwest from Arizona and New Mexico, northward to Colorado, into Utah and Nevada. These storms could lead to some flash flooding. Despite the storms, it will still be hot with highs in the 90s and 100s. In the northwest, there'll be some smoke and haze, which will expand into Washington, Idaho, and Montana. That's the weather across America. Tulsa, Oklahoma will have plenty of sun and a hot afternoon with a high of 102. Apalachicola, Florida will have tropical downpours and a high of 82. That's the nation's weather. I'm AccuWeather.com meteorologist Matt Rendy.
5: 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Former Maine Senate President Troy Jackson appears to be the frontrunner for Democrats in the race to unseat Republican Senator Susan Collins in the midterms. Correspondent Clayton Neville reports.
9: Democrat Graham Plattner won the nomination in the primaries, but later dropped out of the race amid controversy. Over the weekend, Maine delegates aligned with Troy Jackson, who won the majority of the 319 slots that were up for grabs on Saturday as the state's 16 counties kicked off 2 days of delegate selection for next weekend's nominating convention. The Graham Plattner ally has been hitting the campaign trail hard since Plattner dropped out.
20: Together, we can fix what's broken in Washington. We can pass Medicare for all. We can take on corporate power and the politicians in their pocket. We can take our country back. We can create the future Mainers and Americans deserve. I've been fighting this fight for 30 years, and I'm sure as hell not backing down now.
9: Jackson's a fifth-generation logger in Maine and a one-time conservative Republican who became a Democrat over 2 decades ago. He came in third place last month in Maine's Democratic gubernatorial primary. I'm Clayton Neville.
5: Social media influencers Andrew and Tristan Tate were arrested in Miami and are being held on charges, including rape. Correspondent Julie Walker reports the brothers are also facing extradition to the UK, where they also face rape charges.
10: Andrew and Tristan Tate were arrested Saturday in Miami after UK prosecutors brought further rape, assault, sex trafficking, and other charges against them. British authorities say the charges relate to four additional alleged victims, bringing the total to seven. The brothers deny wrongdoing. They're dual U.S.-British citizens known for their social media empire, promoting wealth, male dominance, and misogyny. They also face charges in Romania, where they moved in 2016. Britain tried to extradite them last year, but they left for the U.S. President Trump said he knew nothing about the case when asked if his administration pressured the Romanian government to release the Tates. I'm Julie Walker.
5: In sports, Spain wins the World Cup final, played in New Jersey, beating Argentina 1-0 with a goal in the 106th minute of extra time after both teams were scoreless in regulation play. It's 18 after. When we return, a look back at Friday's close on Wall Street and what might be expected in the week ahead when America in the Morning continues after these messages.
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0: It's 20 after. Welcome back. You're with America in the Morning. Wall Street's hoping to start the week today with losses in the technology sector and artificial intelligence in the rearview mirror. There are also big concerns for the energy markets as hostilities between the United States and Iran intensified, including the deaths of three U.S. service members following an Iranian missile and drone attack on Jordan. Seth Soutell has a recap of what impacted stocks on Wall Street heading into the weekend.
1: I'm Seth Soutell, and this is the AP Markets Report. A sell-off for AI winners got worse and pulled stock markets lower worldwide. The S&P 500 fell 1% Friday. The index closed out its first losing week in the last three, and only its third since March. The Dow lost 406 points. That's about 0.8%. The NASDAQ Composite sank 1.4%. NVIDIA was the heaviest weight on the market and fell 2.2%. The worries about whether AI stocks have shot too high dragged down Asian markets even more sharply. Oil prices jumped again on worries about the war with Iran. The yield on the 10-year treasury eased to 4.55%. Seth Soutell, New York.
0: In business news this Monday, the U.S. Food and Drug Administration says that a sample of shredded iceberg lettuce produced by a Taylor Farm subsidiary in Mexico that tested positive for cyclospora was a false alarm. Meantime, Taylor Farms expanded a voluntary recall of iceberg lettuce products sourced from central Mexico after health officials linked the company's product to the outbreak investigation. The recalled products were distributed to 27 states, including Texas, Florida, Pennsylvania, Illinois, and New Jersey. Dollar Tree reportedly plans to close dozens of stores nationwide this year while continuing to expand its overall footprint. The Chesapeake, Virginia-based company said it expects to close about 75 stores during fiscal 2026. It did not say which locations would shut their doors. At the same time, Dollar Tree plans to open roughly 400 new stores this year, meaning its total store count is expected to grow. Gunfire erupted on the streets of Tucson, Arizona early Sunday morning. Nine victims, all adults, were taken to area hospitals in critical condition with gunshot wounds to their extremities when a gunman opened fire in a busy entertainment district before police officers shot him and stopped the threat. The suspect, an adult male whose name was not released, was also taken to a hospital with life-threatening injuries. Witnesses told police that an argument between two groups of people broke out before the gunfire began. Arizona authorities are expected to release more details on the mass shooting later today. It's 24 after. A bundle of joy for the vice president and his wife when America in the Morning continues after these messages.
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5: 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It appears by its own numbers, the U.S. government seems insolvent. 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

0: It's 26 after. Welcome back. You're with America in the Morning. A father and son are facing serious charges, accused of kidnapping two U.S. Forest Service employees. Correspondent Donna Warder reports.
1: A father and son are expected to be charged federally with kidnapping after authorities say they held two U.S. Forest Service employees at gunpoint for more than 12 hours in the Shasta Trinity National Forest in Northern California. Authorities say the workers were conducting routine field operations when they were taken on Thursday, held inside a trailer at gunpoint and zip-tied.
2: At approximately 2:30 a.m., Joseph Heinrichsen and his son Phoenix Heinrichsen surrendered. Joseph has been arrested on federal kidnapping charges. At the time, he had an AR-15 and knives and claimed to have grenades.
1: Authorities say they located the trailer with drones and that the suspect and his adult son surrendered early Friday, walking out of the trailer with an assault rifle and knives. They also told authorities they had grenades. I'm Donna Warder.
0: Second Lady Yusha Vance gave birth Sunday to her fourth child. Vice President J.D. Vance made the announcement on X, saying in a statement, "We are excited to announce our baby boy, Alec Neil Vance. Yusha and the baby are happy and healthy, and our kids are overjoyed to meet their little brother." The new addition to the Vance family comes as the Vice President and Second Lady are considering leasing a home in Middleburg, Virginia, separate from the Vice President's residence at the Naval Observatory in Washington, D.C. In a historical note, Yusha Vance becomes the first woman since the 1870s to give birth while her husband is Vice President. On this date in 1976, the Viking spacecraft lands on Mars and begins taking soil samples. America in the Morning for Monday, July 20th, 2026 is produced by Jeff McKay. I'm John Trout. This is Westwood One.
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5: I'm Nicole Murray with Your Money Now. The winner of the World Cup will hoist a trophy, receive championship rings for the first time, and gain a lifetime of glory. It will also lead to a significant payday. The World Cup winner earns $51 million. The second prize is $34 million. Milk brand Fairlife is pausing its production in the U.S. after a ransomware cyber attack breached the company's systems. Coca-Cola, which owns Fairlife, announced its dairy company had identified unauthorized access by a third party to a portion of its systems. Fairlife's Canadian operations were not affected.
6: I could take the throne.
7: Giving up power to you or Odysseus. Do you think life goes back to the way it was?
5: Christopher Nolan's The Odyssey raked in $124.5 million in domestic ticket sales during its opening weekend. The Universal film tallied just over $264 million globally. Futures are higher this morning as oil reverses gains. That's Your Money Now.
8: The board.
9: Well, that's our news. I'm Rick Thomason in Washington. Gas prices, which had been declining in recent weeks, now on their way back up, averaging $4 a gallon nationwide, according to AAA. The increase comes as fighting between the U.S. and Iran escalates. The U.S. stepped up attacks on Iran after several American service members in Jordan were killed, and now more U.S. warplanes being dispatched to the Mideast. That revolving door at number 10 Downing Street continues to spin. Prime Minister Keir Starmer declares his work is done. He has resigned. It's now official. Andy Burnham is Britain's new prime minister. They are partying in Spain, celebrating its team's victory over Argentina in the World Cup final. And Congo's health ministry says at least 930 people have now died in that country's Ebola outbreak. Dow futures up 84 points. NASDAQ futures ahead 224. More details, srnnews.com.
10: I'm Elizabeth MacDonald, and this is the Fox Business Report.
11: Samsung is planning job cuts and relocations as it prepares to move its consumer electronics headquarters from New Jersey to Texas. Reuters says workers in both New Jersey and Texas are impacted. The company confirms that 739 people working in Englewood Cliffs, New Jersey, are either being relocated or let go. It just opened new offices in New Jersey last September. Discount European airline Ryanair reported a weaker profit in the recent quarter. It was was impacted by lower fares and higher fuel costs. Ryanair lowered fares 6% in the quarter. It says passengers are booking closer to the departure because of heightened uncertainty. Crude oil prices are higher this morning after renewed tensions in the Iran conflict. That's your Fox Business Report. I'm Jenny Coselda. Invested in you.
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0: This is America in the Morning from Westwood One. Coming up this half hour.
13: The war between the United States and Iran becoming more deadly to include United States service members. I'm Clayton Neville.
1: The biggest risk from haze and smoke from distant wildfires can cause short-term and chronic health problems. I'm Donna Warder.
14: Can a U.S. mayor have a foreign leader arrested? I'm Katie Clark with details.
15: The DOJ files a first-ever petition to a secretive dormant court to weigh government requests to deport alien terrorists. I'm Julie Walker.
16: Starship set for another launch attempt tonight. I'm the new old tech guy, Chuck Palm.
17: Like the city of Troy, the box office fell to the might of the Odyssey. I'm Kevin Carr.
0: Back after these messages.
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0: America in the Morning continues with AccuWeather.com meteorologist Matt Rendy and a check of the national forecast.
23: A tropical depression has formed over the eastern Gulf of America, and AccuWeather hurricane experts are expecting it to organize enough to become Tropical Storm Bertha later today. It is then going to shift westward along the southern shoreline and expected to produce heavy rain and damaging winds from Florida to southeast Texas through the rest of the week. Outside of the rain from the tropical system, scattered thunderstorms will develop over a good portion of the southeast into the Tennessee Valley, with a few heavier storms toward North and South Carolina, some producing damaging winds and flooding downpours. Additional showers and thunderstorms will form over the southwest from Arizona and New Mexico northward to Colorado into Utah and Nevada. And these storms will have localized flash flooding. But despite the storms, it will still be hot with highs in the 90s and 100s. In the northwest, smoke and haze will develop from Oregon wildfires, which will expand into Washington, Idaho, and Montana. And then heading into the northeast and mid-Atlantic, the smoke has largely dissipated from last week. It'll be a nice day with sunshine and some clouds, lower humidity, and afternoon temperatures in the 70s and 80s. In the central U.S., the Canadian wildfires will continue to produce smoke and haze today through portions of the Great Lakes southward of the Ohio Valley. Some rain and storms may help slow the fire for a time, but the associated cold front from that storm will also cause a few strong to severe thunderstorms through parts of eastern Minnesota into eastern Iowa and continuing to Wisconsin, northern Illinois, and western Michigan. These storms do have the potential for hail, damaging winds, and even a tornado. The rest of the central U.S. from Kansas and Missouri southward to Texas will be hot with highs up into the 100s. That's the nation's weather. I'm AccuWeather.com meteorologist Matt Rindy.
0: 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The U.S. attacks Iran over the weekend after Iranian attacks reportedly killed at least two U.S. service members in Jordan and another in Iraq. Correspondent Clayton Neville reports new waves of strikes by the U.S. against Iran and Iranian attacks against U.S. positions and nations in the region are fueling fears of the war once again escalating.
13: Fighting in the Middle East continues to intensify and becomes more deadly. Iran says that at least 50 people were killed in the latest rounds of attacks. In addition to the U.S. strikes on Iran, the Iranians launched new strikes on Jordan. Back at home, politicians are reacting to the two recent deaths of U.S. service members.
2: Condolences to the service members' families. And it's remarkable in many ways that we've not had more casualties. We literally have hundreds of seriously wounded, but I think we're at 16 fatalities. I would argue, Margaret, this is what happens when you start a war of choice.
13: While speaking with CBS's Face the Nation, Virginia Democratic Senator Mark Warner criticized President Trump's decision to resume strikes.
2: If you go through what the administration finally said their goals were, regime change, well, the guys in charge now are worse than the prior crowd. Getting the enriched uranium.
4: Yep.
2: No progress on that. It'll take 15,000 troops on the ground. Nobody wants to do that. Nobody has been moving on that. We said we were going to degrade their ability to use missiles and drones. And then finally, the Strait of Hormuz, you know, gas is now back up to $4. And there is no plan on how we keep the strait open.
13: Kentucky Republican Congressman James Comer told Fox News that the U.S. strikes were justified after the two service members were killed.
6: We have to respond when we have a peace agreement that they break and you know, we have American lives that were lost. We have to respond. We have to respond swiftly and with full force.
13: Meanwhile, House Republicans are moving forward with a budget reconciliation bill that includes funding for the ongoing war. Tennessee Republican Senator Marsha Blackburn told Fox News Sunday Morning Futures she's confident that Republicans will stop another government shutdown.
12: We're going to keep the doors open and allow our military to actually enter into these contracting projects that are going to help.
13: The budget reconciliation bill has portions of the Save America Act in it. That includes grants encouraging states to adopt voter identification requirements. Democrats opposed to that part of the bill. I'm Clayton Neville.
0: Health experts say the biggest concerns from Canadian wildfires is something that's much harder to see. Correspondent Donna Warder reports risks to people include both short-term and long-term health problems.
1: Courtney Howard is chair of the Global Climate and Health Alliance.
24: Wildfire smoke is the toxic products of combustion of whatever burned. So really, if there were trees, it's products of tree combustion. If there were houses, it's products of that. And so really, it's a big, giant, toxic soup of particles and gases. Those particles are so small that they go all the way down into people's alveoli, and the teeny tiny ones can cross over into the bloodstream and lead to inflammatory cascades in people's blood. The range of health impacts goes all the way from surface level things, so itchy eyes, headaches, coughing, to usually a day or two later in the emergency department, we start to see asthma exacerbations, chronic obstructive pulmonary disease exacerbations, and even heart attacks and cardiac arrest.
1: Millions of people in the Great Lakes, Northeast, and Mid-Atlantic states have had to muddle through days of unhealthy air from wildfires in Minnesota and Canada. Experts say on those days, try to stay inside. If you have central air conditioning, that should clean the air in your home. Experts say make sure filters are replaced on schedule and provide the highest level of filtration your system can handle. Filters rated MERV 13 or higher and close any vents that pull air from outside. Luke Montrose is an environmental toxicologist at Colorado State University.
4: You do have the power to educate yourself and protect yourself to a certain extent. You can look at the outdoor smoke forecast. And I would also recommend, if you have the ability, you know, jump online and look at these low-cost air quality monitors. They're very accessible now. Have a plan to have masks, N95 masks in your home.
1: I'm Donna Water.
0: New York City Mayor Zohran Mamdani has called Benjamin Netanyahu a war criminal and openly spoke about arresting the Israeli prime minister if he comes to New York City. Katie Clark reports that questions remain as to if Mamdani has the legal authority to act, while the Trump administration has already rebuked the idea.
14: The annual United Nations General Assembly is scheduled for September in New York City. Leaders like Prime Minister of Israel Benjamin Netanyahu could be in New York for the event. He is facing charges by the International Criminal Court for alleged war crimes stemming from the October 7th, 2023 attacks. New York City Mayor Zohran Mamdani spoke to the New York Times about the possibility of arresting Netanyahu if he comes to New York in September.
5: Prime Minister Netanyahu belongs in The Hague. He's a war criminal who has been charged by the International Criminal Court. I've also said that I will follow the laws that we have here in New York City because I believe that there's an importance in following the law as a leader who presides over our city, and that's something that I plan to do.
14: Mamdani faces legal challenges regarding arresting Netanyahu, including violating federal laws. Pennsylvania Senator John Fetterman speaking on Fox News Channel's Maria Bartiromo show.
7: Such a tough guy to say that kind of thing. He has no way to do that. Of course, obviously, America's not even part of that corrupt court. Sit down and focus on the problems that they have in New York.
14: The Israeli government rejects the charges and says they are politically motivated. It's not clear if Netanyahu will be present at the UN Assembly. I'm Katie Clark.
0: It's 17 till. Among the stories we're covering next, FBI changes policy on investigating ICE agents and new frontiers for SpaceX. America in the Morning continues after these messages.
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26: The U.S. Treasury quietly released its official financial report for 2025. It appears by its own numbers, the U.S. government seems insolvent. It's reported that the Treasury shows about $6 trillion in assets and over $47 trillion in liabilities. Add it all up, and it looks like the U.S. owes more than $130 trillion it doesn't have. 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

0: Welcome back. You're with America in the Morning. It's 15 till. There's a new concern along the Gulf Coast as a tropical depression has formed west of Tampa Bay. The National Weather Service reports that Tropical Depression 2 is expected to turn sharply westward by midweek, presenting a heightened threat to southeast Texas by Thursday or Friday. The system is forecast to strengthen into Tropical Storm Bertha, and while the timeline is still uncertain, the coastline from Tampa Bay and the Florida Panhandle all the way to southeast Texas could be impacted by tropical storm force winds, thunderstorms, and heavy rain. As much as 8 inches could fall in some areas. Shifting gears, the Department of Justice has activated a never-before-used court for deportations. Details from correspondent Julie Walker.
1: The DOJ files a first-ever petition to a secretive dormant court that's been around for 30 years to weigh government requests to deport so-called alien terrorists from the U.S. The Alien Terrorist Removal Court has never received a petition until this past Wednesday, when the Justice Department sent an application seeking the removal of an individual whose name is withheld. There was a hearing. Now the DOJ has until July 22nd to provide more information to the 5-judge court. If an application is granted, the court must hold a public hearing. The government has the burden to prove that the individual satisfies the definition of alien terrorist. I'm Julie Walker.
0: The FBI will no longer participate in investigations into cases involving alleged assaults on immigration agents. The New York Times is reporting that the federal law enforcement agency would instead be deferring such investigations to Homeland Security. HSI is an arm of Immigration and Customs Enforcement, both of which are overseen by the Department of Homeland Security, meaning the Immigration Enforcement Agency would effectively be investigating incidents involving its own agents. The shift comes after 2 fatal shootings by federal immigration officers occurring in the course of less than a week in Texas and Maine. Venice, known for its gondolas and scenic waterways, but not for demonstrations. However, protesters clashed with police in Italy over a U.S. ambassador's luxury yacht tour. Correspondent Ed Donahue reports.
2: President Trump's U.S. ambassador to Italy is facing protests during his luxury yacht diplomacy tour of the country. Ambassador and billionaire Tilman Fertitta's yacht is docked in Venice. The diplomacy tour is marking the 250th anniversary of American independence. Among the protesters in the city is Emmanuel Lepore. How would he describe his emotion?
3: Great. Be able to stay in the very lagoon of Venice. It's a shame.
2: Stella Faye says the yacht is a sign of arrogance. They are protesting what she calls a concentration of wealth and power advanced by the Trump administration.
4: Ranging from, you know, war everywhere in the world to ICE, like the huge political power that ICE has, still killing people to this day.
2: Ambassador Fertitta issued a short statement supporting the right to protest. I'm Ed Donahue.
0: SpaceX scrubbed its Starship rocket launch just 1 month after its record-setting stock debut, but it is planning a second try tonight. The new old tech guy, Chuck Palm, has the story.
5: Last week, SpaceX tried to launch Starship, the biggest rocket ever built. It's 407 feet tall, with 33 engines just on the booster. Once the countdown hit zero, the engines fired, but at least 4 of them refused to light. And that's an automatic abort. The rocket is still sitting on the pad in Texas, and the engines are being swapped out with a retry set for tonight. Here's why this story's different from SpaceX's usual test and explode routine. 1 month ago, SpaceX went public in the biggest IPO in history with $85 billion raised. And Musk handed regular investors up to 30% of those shares, way more than the usual 5 to 10%. So when a launch scrubs now, it's not just the engineers that are watching. The stock's down nearly 40% from its high. And there's a time crunch behind all this. NASA wants boots back on the moon by 2028 and told SpaceX last year it'll hand that job to Jeff Bezos' Blue Origin if Starship isn't ready first. Right now, Starship hasn't even reached stable orbit. Musk's habit of shooting 3 times and hitting only once may cost him the most high-profile launch since the 1960s. Bitcoin trading at $64,300 and Ethereum at $1,860. Visit thenewoldtechguy.com. I'm Chuck Palm.
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6: The World Cup 2026 final on Sunday in New Jersey. Spain edged Argentina 1-0 on a goal by substitute Ferran Torres just seconds into the second extra time period. Argentine goalkeeper Emiliano Martinez made a finals record 11 saves, but his teammates never put even one shot on goal all afternoon. Spain dominated the individual awards. Rodri won the Golden Ball as top player. Goalie Unai Simone won the Golden Glove. And defender Pau Cubarsí edged out celebrated teammate Lamine Yamal as the best young player in the tournament. Spain extended its record unbeaten streak to 38 matches in all international competitions and becomes the first nation to hold both the men's and women's World Cup titles at the same time. France's Kylian Mbappe edged out Lionel Messi for the Golden Boot with 10 goals, becoming the first player ever to do that twice. He was the top scorer in France's second place finish in 2022. Golf's final major of 2026, the Open at Royal Birkdale in England, won by New Zealand's Ryan Fox. He birdied 18 to edge Cameron Young by one stroke. Fox was one of three players to tie the record for the lowest round in a major when he fired an 8-under-62 on Saturday. Baseball Sunday, the Red Sox romped over the Rays 6-1 for their 13th consecutive win. Color interim manager Chad Tracy pleasantly surprised.
7: It's hard to sweep a team in the big leagues, period. Just the talent level, and you're going to run into somebody, a starter, you know, that's going to have a really good game. It's hard to do. So to do it four times is, I'll acknowledge it's been impressive.
6: Orioles completed their sweep of the Astros 5-2 and have now won seven straight. The Birds' next stop is Fenway Park. The Dodgers and the Yankees split a pair. L.A. took the day game 8-2. Yoshinobu Yamamoto went the distance on a four-hitter. New York won the nightcap 2-1 on an eighth-inning dinger from Jazz Chisholm Jr. White Sox whitewashed the Blue Jays. Sean Burke and the Law scattered four hits. William Contreras hit a three-run walk-off shot to give the Brewers the win over the Marlins. That's Monday Sports.
0: Thank you, Robert. Now 7 till. Switched at birth. That story when we return on America in the Morning after these messages.
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10: 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It appears by its own numbers, the U.S. government seems insolvent. It's reported that the Treasury shows about $6 trillion in assets and over $47 trillion in liabilities. Add it all up, and it looks like the U.S. owes more than $130 trillion it doesn't have. 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

0: Welcome back. It's 5 till. You're with America in the Morning. All-out war at the weekend box office. Entertainment reporter Kevin Carr explains.
1: Christopher Nolan has conquered the box office again.
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1: The Odyssey, based on Homer's ancient Greek poem, handily won the weekend, grossing $124 million. This is the biggest opening weekend for an R-rated film ever, and only the third to crack the century benchmark for its opening this year, after Super Mario Galaxy and Toy Story 5.
3: I want you to choose me.
1: As the first feature film ever shot entirely on IMAX cameras, premium format prices were essential for bringing in such a high number.
4: Let's go save the world.
1: In second place was Disney's live-action remake of Moana with $19 million. A drop of 56% was a pretty strong hold for this troubled film, considering how crowded the family marketplace is.
4: You're welcome.
1: But even with legs through the rest of the summer, this expensive tentpole is expected to lose $100 million or more. Third place was a photo finish between two animated films, both making $14.8
5: million.
1: Minions and Monsters eased 30% from last week, and the Pixar juggernaut Toy Story 5 did the same in its fifth week of release.
6: I don't know, Jesse. Toys are for play, but tech is
7: for everything.
1: Final rankings will be determined when exact numbers are revealed later on Monday.
8: I would give anything for us to be together again.
1: Finally, in a distant fifth place was the Splatterfest Evil Dead Burn with $5 million. I'm Kevin Carr.
0: He always felt like he just didn't really fit in. And that belief a man had since he was a young kid turned out to be something very real. Correspondent Lisa Dwyer reports on a man born at a North Dakota hospital finding out the unthinkable, that he and another baby were somehow separated from their biological parents and switched at birth on a cold January day in 1988.
9: Kyle Bylin is part of a lawsuit suing Unity Medical Center in Grafton, North Dakota, for being switched at birth and sent home with the wrong family 38 years ago.
10: My bassinet had Kyle Bylin on it, right? But I was born 10 to 12 hours before Kyle Bylin as Jeremy Morrison. And then somehow overnight became Kyle Bylin.
9: Kyle uncovered the mix-up after taking an at-home test he chose randomly during a Christmas gift exchange. That led to his biological aunt on a genealogy platform.
10: She kind of concluded and said, basically, look, Kyle, I think the only way to explain this is that you were switched at birth and that I'm your biological aunt. And, you know, that was so mind-blowing. I wanted to, you know, potentially curl up in a ball.
9: The hospital is not disputing there was a switch, but says records and st-

0: than 3 million new users over the course of, yep, you guessed it, the World Cup. More than $1.2 billion has been traded on Kalshi's contracts that ask traders to predict the winner of the World Cup. American Airlines CEO Robert Isom told CNBC the airline is working to make up a margin gap it has with rivals, which include United and Delta. The carrier is working on improving reliability, investing in more upscale cabins and lounges, and preparing a wide-body plane order from Boeing or Airbus to attract higher-spending travelers as early as this year. Futures have risen this morning as chipmakers stocks rise. Dow futures up by more than 100 points. That's your money now.
1: 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Palo Alto, San Francisco.
2: Breaking news this hour from Town Hall. I'm Rich Thomason. Britain's new prime minister says politicians need to be better. Andy Burnham delivering his first speech as Britain's leader, promising a circuit breaker for a system that he says has taken a series of wrong turns since the 80s. Earlier at Buckingham Palace, King Charles met with outgoing PM Keir Starmer.
3: In a statement, the palace said the king was, quote, graciously pleased to accept Starmer's resignation. Starmer was accompanied by his wife, Victoria. Keir Starmer served 2 years as the sixth British prime minister since Brexit, after such notable figures as Margaret Thatcher, Tony Blair, Boris Johnson, and David Cameron, who stepped down immediately following the Brexit vote. Andy Burnham has officially become the seventh prime minister in a decade after accepting assent from King Charles at Buckingham Palace.
2: Correspondent Bernie Bennett. The United States and Iran continue trading fire, their conflict escalating following the deaths of several American service members in Jordan.
4: U.S. Secretary of State Marco Rubio spoke to reporters at Joint Base Andrews Sunday.
5: We're going to continue to respond if the door opens to diplomacy, if the guys that want to do something productive for Iran win and take control of that system or take control of the negotiations. That'll be a very positive development. That's not where we are tonight, unfortunately.
4: The latest attacks again show how the U.S. and Iran have inched closer to an all-out war, as last month's interim deal, meant to permanently end the fighting, has crumbled. Shipping traffic in the Strait of Hormuz has also largely stalled. I'm Haya Punjwani.
2: Ukraine has launched more than 400 drones toward Moscow, according to that city's mayor. The attack comes after Russia targeted Kiev and other Ukrainian cities with ballistic missiles. Moscow's mayor claims that most of the drones were shot down, but some of them got through, causing injuries and damage. Ahead of this morning's opening bell, a Dow futures up 99 points, NASDAQ futures 261 points higher. More on these stories, townhall.com.
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4: And so we have seen that now start to trend down. It's still showing upward revisions generally, but just at a slower pace. And we're seeing that downtick in earnings sentiment now for the S&P 500, the top 10 market cap names, and the other 490 stocks in the index. So I think there's some good news there. One sector we upgraded recently was actually the consumer discretionary sector. We did not go to overweight, but we took our longstanding underweight off and went back to neutral. And that's a sector I'm really curious. We won't get those until a little bit later in reporting season for the most part, but everybody is negative on that sector. I just did a survey of my analysts, and across the globe, Europe, Canada, Australia, the U.S., there was pretty deep negativity on staples, discretionary, the comm services sector, which is tangentially consumer. And we found that the valuations have been looking better. Right. We've been looking at the UMISH survey, where you're seeing upticks across cohorts, gender, income, education, partisanship. Right. So we felt like that was an area maybe the pessimism had been too deep.
5: Lori, I have to pause the show because I'm showing off my Red Sox jacket to Anne-Marie Horton as she walks by, just because the Red Sox have won 13 in a row and the dreaded Yankees. What a shock. Anne-Marie Horton is ignoring me.
6: Yes.
5: Like every woman this weekend. Paul, continue the show with Lori Calvesina.
6: Lori, talk to us about small and mid-cap stocks here. We've seen the Russell 2000 really do a good job vis-a-vis the S&P 500 this year.
4: You know, it's interesting. It is a tale of two indexes, though. Remember, we just went through the Russell reconstitution, and a lot of the high flyers got booted up to big cap land. One of the things we saw, Paul, was that if you looked at the Russell 2000, a market cap weighted median PE, just a forward-looking metric, prior to the reconstitution, that was over 20 times, and it had kind of blown through the highs of 19 that had been the recent ceiling. Post-reconstitution, it pulled back down to average, a little above 17 times. So we pulled the froth out of that index when we pushed the high flyers out, but we didn't make the index look cheap. And I think that's a good, sort of microcosm for how to think about the space. Defrost, but not deeply compelling. If we get back into a conversation about Fed hikes going forward, that's a negative for this space. On the other hand, we are seeing, various cyclical indicators turn up, like ISM new orders, job growth is accelerating, GDP forecasts are inching up. Now, things put at risk by the question of the war. But there are some good tailwinds on the fundamental side. I just don't know that we have a ton of valuation room here.
5: I mean, Lori, I got the Spanish stock market. I'm doing that for the World Cup, Lori. Stay with me here. I'm doing the Spanish stock market up 34%, 12 months trailing. Dow Jones up 18%, S&P up 18%, all in NASDAQ up 22%. Do we feel like a bull market?
4: You know, it feels like a market that takes a couple of steps forwards and then a step back. And I think that it's climbing the wall of worry, so to speak. I just cover the U.S. You know, I know that there have been sort of allegations of froth. I'm not seeing it in my valuation data. I'm not seeing it in my positioning data. Perhaps the conference board has a good time series on stock market optimism from consumers over the next 12 months. That is pretty elevated. But institutions do not feel frothy to me when I look at that data.
5: Paul, it's a headline made for Lori Calvesina. Google plans new chip to boost AI model efficiency. Doesn't end.
6: No, that's according to the information. So some more news. Google stock's up 1.25% pre-market here. Lori, as we do come into some technology earnings this week and next, how do you think the market's looking at the AI trade broadly defined these days?
5: That's the question.
4: It's a great question, Paul. And, if you think about, sort of this unwind of the semiconductors that we've seen, I was hearing back in mid-May, and I think we've probably talked about this a couple times on this show, but I was hearing back in mid-May from European investors that they wanted to take profits, on some of the semi-AI type names, some of the winners in their portfolio, frankly. So, while I don't think that this price action has been fun for anybody involved, I do think that, we were sort of hearing the seeds of this for a while. Now, what I'm hearing more recently, and I would say it's not all clients, but some clients, and my RBC colleagues are, hearing this as well, is that the hedge fund community is tending to view what's been happening as more of a positioning momentum factor unwind, not anything fundamental. Now, when I talk to some of my more long-only oriented clients, some of these existential AI fears, we're at peak CapEx growth rates, things are going to slow. you know, those things are perking up in some conversations, but I would say by and large, most people I talk to think that this is just a positioning move. It's late innings. There's going to be an opportunity to buy some of this stuff back.
5: Late innings is baseball talk. That's when the Red Sox win.
6: Sure.
5: 13 in a row. Lori Calvacina, thank you so much, RBC Capital Markets. Right to it, futures up 31 from the Interactive Broker Studios, the Bloomberg Business Flash. Alexis Christophorus.
0: Thanks, Tom. And the NASDAQ 100 is on track to snap a three-day losing streak as chip stocks look to bounce back from last week's sell-off. S&P futures are up 31 points or 0.4%. Dow futures up 0.1% or 79 points. And NASDAQ 100 futures now up 272 points, gainer of 1%. Traders are looking ahead to big tech earnings this week to gauge whether volatility persists or momentum returns. Google's Alphabet is going to kick things off for the AI hyperscalers on Wednesday. Gold time is mostly lower. We have got spot gold down about 0.25% at $4,008 the ounce. We have got yields a bit higher. Two-year yield at 4.19%, 10-year at 4.56%, and the 30-year yield at 5.08%. Brent crude at $88.25 a barrel. WTI crude at $82.34 a barrel. Domino Pizza and AMC Entertainment are two early winners after posting earnings that blew past Wall Street estimates. AMC Entertainment up 15%, Domino Pizza up about 7%, and Jersey Mike's Subs is looking to raise up to $1.1 billion in an IPO. The New Jersey-based sandwich chain plans to price its shares at between $21 and $25 a piece. That's a Bloomberg Business Flash. Tom and Paul.
5: Well-timed, Alexis. The control room made clear the number nine.
6: That's what I'm hearing.
5: Club Supreme roast beef, turkey, Swiss applewood, smoked bacon and mayo, and a six-pack of Jenny Cream Ale.
6: Yep.
5: That's what you go for.
6: No onions.
5: It's a one-of-a-kind club.
6: It is. It is. Solid offerings there at Jersey Mike's.
5: It's whole new level.
6: Yep.
5: There it is. The Club Supreme, number nine.
6: Fresh.
5: We're going to do a road trip and find that. Can you imagine a road show?
6: Oh, yeah.
5: It's got to be rubber chicken.
6: Well fed.
5: We have with us now, this is really cool, and I want to give a little history vignette because I think time's moving on. What an honor for me the day Milton Friedman died to interview Eugene Fama. All you need to know, definitive and iconic, within our linkage of finance to the dynamics of economics, to the dynamics of the system. Fama and French gave way to David Booth, who went on to found a million years ago Dimensional Fund Advisors, and they still retain this foundational academics as they study the markets. Owning the High Ground, Caitlin Hendricks joins us now, Asset Allocation Research. With all the heritage of Dimensional Fund Advisors, how do you translate asset allocation right now?
1: So I think about, we talk about David Booth founding Dimensional, and you think about going back then, or 40, 50 years ago, this is when index investing was in its infancy, and really think about tracking the market. And since then, we still see indexing around, but there's been tons of new research and financial science to help us bring portfolio implementation into the next generation.
5: Is value dead?
1: I don't think so.
5: It's radio. You got to talk more than
1: that.
5: Is value dead? A lot of people think it is.
1: So we have a good reason to believe in value. You think about buying stocks. I want to buy something with a low relative price, given its company fundamentals. I think coming to that intuitive, theoretical foundation, that's critical. Because in these moments when the market is volatile, when maybe the performance is dragging, we have good reason to still believe in these things. And the history is still on our side. You know, you mentioned Eugene Fama. He talks about the long term. He sometimes says 100 years isn't long enough. But if we look at 100 years, if we look at 45 countries around the world, we still see the value premium.
6: What do you make of the M&A activity we're seeing in, the IPO activity, SpaceX monster deal, trading down, admittedly, but we still have to come maybe some of these AI names like Anthropic and OpenAI and things like that. When you see big IPOs, including Facebook's, I mean, Google's follow-on offering of $80 billion, what does that tell you?
1: So I think IPOs are a great reflection of well-functioning capital markets. And so it's not about if we want to buy IPOs and keep them in our portfolio, it's about when we want to buy them. And so you look at things like Free float market share. How many shares are they putting on offer? SpaceX has been really small, I think about 4%. So is it the right time to buy SpaceX? I'm not sure. We see that IPOs also tend to underperform the broad market over the next 6 to 12 months. So there may be some lockups, there may be some insiders that are unloading their shares that put some downward pressure on the price. So while IPOs overall, great thing for the market, we really want to be thoughtful about when is the right time to put them in our portfolio. And you mentioned also other companies. I think about Anthropic, for example. A lot of the largest publicly traded companies in the U.S. already own stakes in these companies. Amazon, Alphabet, Microsoft, Nvidia, they all have large billion-dollar stakes in Anthropic. So actually, through your public equity portfolio, you already have some exposure to these companies without having to deal with the IPO.
6: Does Dimensional buy IPOs, or are you one of those shops that say, we're going to wait and see how everything shakes out?
1: We often want to wait and take a look. So
5: yeah, like 10 years.
1: Not quite. We look, you know, the free float again being so low. Right now, SpaceX is like less than 1% of the market indices. It's a really small portion of the market. And also its earnings are negative. You see a percentage of market companies with negative earnings is like 20% of IPOs. Right. It's like 60%. So we think about those types of things.
5: With the rigor of Dimensional Fund Advisors, folks, these people are math and history heavyweights. Can you see a bubble coming? Just the synthesis from Fama and French through David Booth to Caitlin Hendricks. I mean, there's this desire to see the bubble coming. I'm like, you never see it because you don't know what the triggers are.
1: Yeah, that's exactly right. And honestly, I think that's freeing because we cannot predict exactly when to get out and when to get back in.
5: So what do you think of market timing? The whole modern, I mean, when Fahm and French were doing this, we weren't market timing. I mean, I'm literally, folks, when I'm done with Justin Bear's masterpiece on Fidelity, I'm going back and read Jesse Livermore again. I mean, the modern market timing frenzy means you're not in the game, right?
1: Yeah, I think what we've seen over the long term is that markets reward people who stay invested. And that for those that try to time when to get out, when to get in, typically that's not going to be beneficial for your end investing. We see these signals and there's just not enough evidence that can overcome the frictions of buying and selling, the trading costs, the taxes, and not to mention the opportunity costs.
6: What do you guys think of private markets? You know, private credit has been such a growth story since the great financial crisis. Now there's some questions about private credit. How do you guys think about that?
1: So private assets, we know, are a meaningful part of the investable universe, maybe 8-9% of global investable markets. So it's definitely a meaningful part of the market. We actually did a study. We looked at 6,000 private market funds going back to the 80s, all the data we could get our hands on. And we found that if you're looking for a performance premium, if you compare those private market assets, you adjust for things like smoothed returns and lagged earnings, it's pretty much a wash. We don't see meaningful outperformance.
5: It's on a fee basis, too. I mean, you know, the bottom line is we used to go from what, Paul, 2.25%, 1.25%, then it was a stick, and now you're down to 12 basis points. And those, the whole private market is just about the fees to capture them, right?
1: Yeah, and it's the fees. It's also the lack of liquidity. It's really opaque. So how are you going to find the right manager? Right. How are you going to monitor it? And then access. Do everyday investors have access to
5: Can Austin boom further? You're from Austin, right?
1: I'm from New Jersey, so I'm a local. But I've been in Austin for over a decade.
5: Oh, no, you're in Austin.
1: I'm in Austin now.
5: Can it boom anymore? Is this Michael Dell's fault?
1: You know, I think so. I mean, it's still weird. They say keep Austin weird. You still feel that vibe. Still have these pockets of community. It's a great place. And now it's become a hub for Dimensional's headquartered there. We see a lot of these large
5: Apollo's
1: firms moving down
5: there.
1: Yeah, great quality of life, but we still like to come up here to visit.
5: It's just like a remote, you know?
6: Yeah, I know.
1: We have a Jersey Mike sub.
6: Yeah, of course.
5: Oh, you do?
1: We sure do.
5: Do you have a number 9?
1: No, I go for the Italian.
5: The Italian, very good.
6: Yep.
5: Caitlin Hendricks, just killing it. Thank you so much. Asset allocation at Dimensional Fund Advisors. Can't say enough about their research cred out of Booth School, out of Chicago, and Professor Fama and French. With our news in New York City, here's Michael Barr.
7: Thank you very much. Andy Burnham pledged to end the UK's political instability with a new economic model in his first speech after becoming prime minister. Burnham said he would set out a 10-year plan to restore Britain's economy and confidence later this year.
8: I will put the care of people at the heart of everything I do. I will give this my all, and I ask you all to pull with me.
7: Outgoing Prime Minister Keir Starmer gave his full backing to Burnham, saying, I wish him every success as he stepped down from the role.
8: I'm about to visit His Majesty the King to offer my resignation and close the book on my time as Prime Minister. My work is done.
7: As for Burnham, he becomes the seventh UK Prime Minister to hold the office in little more than a decade. Houthi rebels said that they would impose a maritime blockade on Saudi Arabia, putting at risk the flow of millions of barrels that the kingdom exports via the Red Sea. Iran-backed Yemeni group said that the blockade, effective immediately, is in retaliation for what they say is the kingdom's siege on the Yemeni capital. Meanwhile, the U.S. conducted a wave of strikes on Iranian command centers, maritime capabilities, missile and drone launch sites, and communications network to further diminish Iran's ability to attack commercial vessels and civilian mariners. Bloomberg's Tyler Kendall.
9: Even as we got signals from both sides that diplomacy is still an option on the table, this was a weekend marked by escalation. CENTCOM saying in a statement overnight that this latest U.S. was designed to degrade Iran's ability to target commercial shipping in the Strait of Hormuz, but to also, quote, swiftly punish the IRGC in response to the death of those American service members.
7: Global news 24 hours a day and whenever you want it with Bloomberg News Now. I'm Michael Barr, and this is Bloomberg. Tom, Paul, Alexis.
5: Michael Barr, thanks so much. Paul, it's not getting enough love. Apple, it's trading flat today. I don't want to get out front of this. It's like $8, $3.33. It's $8, $9 away from $5 trillion.
6: Wow. Yeah, the numbers are just massive here. And stocks up, you know, it's quietly, at least to me, it's up 23% year to date. I kind of got lost in the shuffle there. And on a trailing 12-month basis, it's up almost 60%. So it's moving higher.
5: NVIDIA there is as well.
6: Yeah.
5: Sure. I think the news flow is so nuts. We've totally underplayed earnings. We'll try to correct. I'm sure Paul and Scarlett will correct that moving forward. Bloomberg.
10: This is Hugh Hewitt for townhall.com. President Trump was a guest on my program last week. He put the number of Iranians massacred by the regime over 2 days in January at 52,000. So we know the ruthlessness of the men in charge in Iran. In light of that, it is entirely understandable that the Iranian people are reticent to take to the streets again. And this has become clear. The current public faces of the Rump regime in Iran don't have any authority over the killers with the guns. Eli Lake is among the most respected national security reporters in the United States. He explained to me last week how the history of regime collapses tell us we ought to be watching for splits within the ranks of those men with guns. 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Watch closely. 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
15: I'm Nicole Murray with Your Money Now. Microsoft has announced it will deploy AMD Helios racks in its Azure data centers, joining other early customers, including Meta, OpenAI, and Oracle. Helios is AMD's first rack scale system for AI and its most competitive move against NVIDIA yet. It will ship later this year. The cost of housing looms large for young American voters heading into the 2026 midterm elections. A new CNBC survey says respondents between 18 and 34 years old said it was their top issue. Both Democrats and Republicans have tried to claim the issue after a bipartisan housing bill became law earlier this month. The FDA says a sample of lettuce from Taylor Farms that had tested positive for cyclospora was a false positive. The company added that the agency has since apologized. Taylor Farms on Friday said it was voluntarily removing iceberg lettuce sourced from Mexico after the product had been linked to a cyclosporiasis outbreak. Futures are moderately higher this morning as chip stocks rise. That's Your Money Now.
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5: Good morning, everyone. On to the market opening with a lift in the market. Futures up 0.5% earlier, now up almost 1% on NASDAQ. S&P up 32 points, 0.4%. The VIX is going to give me some 17 love here in a moment. Getting us started here on a Monday on the earnings season, Sophia Carney Letterman, senior economist. She has a privilege of working with Chris Lowe. That's really cool.
1: It is.
5: I mean, years ago, he and I would go at it all the time. And there's a whole complete thing in the heritage of Tennessee. You people are encyclopedic on the housing market.
1: Yeah.
5: Which is the housing market I should study now? Summit, New Jersey, where they sell in 2 days, or something in Austin, Texas, that's dropped 23%.
1: Well, if you're looking for a deal, it sounds like Austin, Texas, doesn't it? You know, I think that's the biggest. We've seen some shifts in what we saw in the last couple of years.
5: Yeah.
1: There was an article this morning just said Miami, which New York to Miami, right? There's always been a corridor there.
5: Right.
1: Miami, no longer more inexpensive than New York. Now more expensive, right? It used to be the Florida trade. So you might be better off looking in this housing market than in Miami.
5: Can Warsh prosecute Fed policy without studying the housing market, or is it just removed?
1: You know, I think it's still absolutely a big factor, right? Shelter is the biggest component of CPI, and so it's an enormous factor, and PCE and inflation. But I think right now it's not the driving factor, right? Everyone knows that rates are a little bit restrictive. When you look at the housing market, you look at the 30-year average mortgage rate. It's definitely not helping affordability. But I think the bigger focus is the overall inflation picture for the Fed right now.
6: So, I mean, I got oil back, and my friends down in the oil patch in Texas, $82 a barrel, they're selling this stuff. So that feels inflationary to me. Tariffs feel inflationary to me. How do you kind of think about that? Because that's front and center for the Fed.
1: Absolutely. Inflation is in the driving seat for Fed policy right now, for next week, but for the remainder of this year. You know, I think we just got the June CPI numbers last week. They were shockingly good, not only in the headline. We all knew that oil was going to subtract, but the core. But now we're looking at July and we're moving the other direction, right? The average gallon of gas up $4 now. Yeah. And I think, you know, Warsh said in his testimony last week, some might look at last week's numbers and go, oh, mission accomplished. But for the Fed, they are far from mission accomplished. And I think that risk of a jump again in July adds to that concern for the Fed.
6: So it looks like, again, just using the warp function on the Bloomberg terminal, looks like the market's pricing in maybe one rate cut for the remainder of the year. Is that something?
1: Rate hike?
6: Rate hike. Yeah, I've been saying rate cut
1: We've
6: for
1: all
6: so
1: gotten
6: long.
1: So, yes. I do the same exact thing. The switch has been fast.
6: So does that seem reasonable to you?
1: You know, we actually have the Fed on hold for the remainder of this year. And we had that even before the numbers we got last week. Though we do think a rate hike is more likely than a cut now this year.
6: Yep.
1: You know, you saw that big backtrack in the market last week based on that June CPI, and I think we're going to kind of sit there. expectations for next week, there was some possibility of a rate hike priced into the market. That is completely gone based on what we saw last week.
5: So what's your real GDP? I haven't done this today, folks. Let's do it now with Sophia Carney Letterman. What is your real GDP 12 months forward? And then overlay on that nominal GDP. What are those two statistics?
1: That's a great question. I think that's been the big piece that's held up. You know, we joke in this in the economics world that word resilient. we're using it a lot these days when you talk about GDP. We think we're looking at a GDP growth rate that's around that 2% we've been in. There are absolutely some headwinds, right? The longer we're in this sustained conflict.
5: So nominal stays above 5%.
1: Yeah, kind of around there. And the big boost being the same drivers we've seen. Consumption has held up pretty well so far.
5: I know, Paul, come on. The way we were brought up, Sophia, you're too young. She's down at Washington Lee.
6: Yep.
5: She got, you know, come on, it's like a banana republic.
6: Oh,
5: we're at 5%.
6: Lexington, Kentucky. That is real Virginia.
5: Did you know she had a double major in Spanish? Were you rooting for Spain yesterday?
1: I was. And, you know, I was here last time with you guys the morning after the Knicks won.
6: Oh.
1: And I was rooting for the Knicks, too. So you guys might be my good luck charm.
6: Good luck charm.
1: So,
6: how is the consumer doing out there? I mean, we're going to start hearing from, we were talking to Dana Telsey this morning. And she covers all the retailers, and she's saying that it's pretty solid out there.
1: Yeah, shockingly solid.
6: Yeah.
1: Right? And consumer spending shouldn't be, maybe, based on what we historically think with gas prices. I do think you have a tale of two economies, right? You have higher-end consumers that are continuing to spend. You see it in airlines talking about they're adding first-class seats,
6: yep.
1: Economy plus seats, but economy normal is not selling so well. But at the same time that you have a low-income consumer, or even a middle that really relies on wage growth to spend, that's struggling, that is feeling the pinch from prices that are still high. And it's not just this year, it's that five-year cumulative inflation that we're all experiencing. So I think the shocking resilience we've seen, you know, retail sales, you had 1 month down of gasoline sales and people went out and spent.
6: Yep.
1: Prime Day, big boost.
5: I think it's nuts. Stay with us. Don't leave. Please, please. Sophia Kearney, Letterman, the next one because of her, and also Spain, Israel. Senior economist, FHN Financial. We'll continue here. We continue with the markets lifting into the 9:30 moment. Futures up 34. NASDAQ up 0.9%. The VIX is going to give me a 17. We're not there yet. 18.06 here on the first print. I haven't even mentioned bonds today. 30-year bond, 5.08%. Still elevated. Brent crude rounded up $88 a barrel on Brent crude on a Monday. The markets are open. Alexis Christophorus.
0: Thanks a lot, Tom. And we... that big chip sell-off last week that pushed the Philadelphia Semiconductor Index into bear market territory, down 20% from its recent high. Looks like those stocks are bouncing back today, and as a result, we have got stocks higher across the board. The NASDAQ is now up 200 points here out of the gate, or up 0.8%. Dow Jones and Dow average up 0.3%, or 155 points. S&P 500 in the green by 41 points, a gain there of 0.5%. Meantime, we have got oil mostly lower, Brent crude at $87.87 a barrel. And what has been a very volatile morning for oil, Brent crude was above $90 a barrel earlier this morning. WTI crude now at $82.16 a barrel, down about 0.5%. Spot gold down 0.2% at $4,009 the ounce. And Bitcoin virtually unchanged at $64,522. Yields are higher, the 2-year 4.19%, the 10-year at 4.56%. And we've got the Bloomberg Dollar Spot Index little changed at 12:17:44. That is your Bloomberg Opening Bell Report, Paul and Tom.
5: Alexis, thank you guys so much. Markets lift up better than futures. NASDAQ up 1.1% right now. Dow up 210 points. We continue with Sophia Kearney Letterman, senior economist, FHN Financial. Have you people calculated the wealth effect where the fancy people are using stock market gains to consume, consume, consume?
1: Yeah, I think it's a big factor in the consumption that you've seen, right? And we've even seen a little bit of a pullback when you have a big pullback in the market. We obviously haven't seen a ton of that recently. But that concentration of wealth in sort of that top 20, 15% is absolutely keeping spending going. I also think there's somewhat of a generational effect, right? When we look at who holds most of that wealth, baby boomers are the biggest generation, and they're also the ones that have the control of most wealth. Now, obviously, some of that is because of their age, they've had more time to accumulate wealth, but you're seeing impacts from that spending, right? People are actually upsizing their houses instead of downsizing in the generation. And so you have these sort of shifts that are different from what we maybe expected and what we've seen. They're absolutely a factor into consumer spending.
5: I don't mean to interrupt, but I think it's important. SpaceX was 123 with a bid all morning of a 125 up $2. That ain't happening right now. I just saw a 123 handle seconds ago in SpaceX. 124.00 right now.
6: And remember, the offer price was 135 and it opened at 150. So a lot of folks are underwater here. Labor market, real quickly here. We know it's part of the Fed mandate.
1: Yep.
6: The labor market seems pretty solid here if you look at unemployment rates and wage growth and things like that.
1: Yeah. You know, I think someone last week classified it as stable, but not great. And I think that that's a great description because, yeah, it's stable. The unemployment rate has been coming down. Now, some of that's because labor supply has been coming down. So it's not necessarily a reflection of demand. But I think the interesting thing right now is the concentration of hiring is really being driven by healthcare. And so you're not seeing a necessarily broad base gains. You are seeing some difficulty in hiring and people maybe that get let go in certain sectors that are seeing contraction, not necessarily fitting into other sectors. But for the Fed,
18: it's in a stable place. They're not as worried by any means about the labor market as they are inflation right now.
5: I mean, flat out, and I would suggest this is the single biggest surprise of the last 24 months. The labor market, like a rock, has been great, but the underlying statistics of people employed is, Sophia, it's borderline grim.
18: Yeah, it's tough. You know, you look at the duration of unemployment and it's
5: exactly
18: 27 weeks plus is the one that's creeping up. I mean, you hear about it anecdotally as well. And so I think that's why, you know, the tough thing about the data that we look at is it's the big picture, right? It doesn't always capture everyone. Now, one thing I think is optimistic about one of Kevin Warsh's new task forces is it's looking at data. So maybe we'll start looking at new measures that capture different experiences. I think it'll be a while before we do that. But yeah, I think, you know, sometimes people maybe hear things like, oh, the labor market's stable, it's in a good place, and they think, well, I don't feel that way. And I think some of that is because of that concentrated job gain and because there absolutely has been some disruption because of AI, right? You see it when you look at sort of, you know, insurance and credit remediation are two of the biggest contracting sectors.
5: Don't be a stranger. Come back when the Red Sox win. Sophia Carney Letterman over the senior economist. FHN Financial. The Dow up 150 points. Yeah, the VIX with that big 17 print, 17.71 on the VIX. From New York City, it's Bloomberg Surveillance.
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23: With SRN News, I'm Rich Thomason in Washington. President Trump says the latest U.S. attacks on Iran were carried out in honor of several American service members who were killed over the weekend. They died when Iran attacked a U.S. base in Jordan. Gas prices now averaging $4 a gallon, that according to AAA, that's a national average. Posting on Truth Social, President Trump writes that Republicans should add Iran to the Russian sanctions bill. The president has presented the World Cup trophy to Spain. The Spaniards defeated Argentina in the World Cup final, New Jersey's MetLife Stadium. Vice President Vance and Second Lady Usha have welcomed their fourth child, their son, Alec Neil Vance, the first child born to a sitting vice president in more than 150 years. The opening bell sounding on Wall Street. Just ahead of the bell, the Dow futures up 72. This is SRN News.
2: With the Wall Street Business Report, I'm Bill Alexander. U.S. companies have signed roughly $60 billion in agreements and partnerships with the Iraqi government, intended to create alternative routes for shipping oil out of the Persian Gulf. The deal signed at the U.S. Chamber of Commerce also involved other industries, including healthcare, communications, and infrastructure. A federal judge has rejected a bid by 26 employees of Meta Platforms to block the tech giant from laying them off while they pursue claims that they were targeted for job cuts by the company's AI-powered tools because they have disabilities or took medical leave. Federal health officials have identified lettuce from Mexico served at Taco Bell locations around the United States as a source of a widespread outbreak of diarrhea-causing parasite cyclospora. The Centers for Disease Control and Prevention warned consumers not to eat shredded iceberg lettuce from Taco Bell restaurants in Indiana, Kentucky, Michigan, Ohio, and West Virginia. For the Wall Street Business Report, I'm Bill Alexander in Washington.
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25: From the Bloomberg Interactive Brokers Studio, I'm Alexis Christophorus. The major stock indexes are higher across the board as chip stocks fall back into favor after last week's sell-off. Micron Technology and AMD each up more than 4%. That's helping to lift the NASDAQ 100 up 366 points, or 1.33%. We've got the Dow Jones Industrial Average up 153 points, while the S&P 500 is adding about 50 points. AMC Entertainment and Domino Pizza each out with blockbuster earnings this morning. We've got shares of AMC up 17% and Domino Pizza up now nearly 4%. Google's Alphabet is developing a server chip designed to optimize its Gemini artificial intelligence model. Shares of Alphabet now up about 2% ahead of its earnings, by the way, on Wednesday. And oil is lower. Brent crude $87.69 a barrel, down 0.4%. West Texas Intermediate crude down 0.75% at $81.86 a barrel. That's your Bloomberg Business Flash. Tom and Paul.
5: Alexis, thanks so much. 10 minutes in the session, a nice lift off futures here in the market. NASDAQ up 1.3%. So we've got Ira Jersey with us on bonds, except we're going to do the World Cup wrap-up with him, because in 5-6 minutes we may go to London with Guy Johnson and Guillaume Faure of Airbus. So let us start with Ira Jersey here. Ira, let me, the question I'm going to see in the British press, could England have competed with Spain after the train wreck that was Argentina?
26: I don't think so. I think Spain was just the best team at the tournament. At the end of the day, I think they had the most complete team. And I've been saying that for a while. I mean, quite frankly, I wish I put a little money on it, but I didn't. But yes, I mean, Spain's been, you know, Spain front back to front just has the most complete team. Whereas there were other teams like France, for example, that had a great attack, but not a great midfield.
5: I mean, here's the kind of thing that's normal in U.S. soccer.
27: Halfback passes to the center, back to the wing, back to the center.
5: Okay, thank you. The Simpsons era, it's classic. Ira, when I watched Spain yesterday, they weren't like that. When they do that cliche, it's exciting. How do they do that?
26: Well, they obviously, all of the players were on the same page. They knew what movements they were going to do, and they were both well-coached and also just have a lot of talent. You know, one of the things about soccer is that's underappreciated is, yes, you can have guys like Lionel Messi who can drive with the ball, but unless people are moving off the ball and either create space for the player with the ball or get into a space where they can receive the ball, then you're very flat, and that's how Argentina looked yesterday, quite frankly. They just didn't, they didn't have anyone working with Messi. And if you have the greatest player of all time on the field, other players have to work with him. He can't do it all by himself, right? There's 11 players on your team, and you can't be carried by one, at least not at the international level.
28: Was yesterday's game a good game, Ira?
26: I mean, it was good for Spain, obviously. Yeah, it wasn't a great game overall. I mean, obviously, right. You'd like to see both teams attacking regularly. You know, Argentina didn't wake up and really try to attack right. until after they went down a goal, right? And so when you have one team bunker, it can look a little one-sided, right. a little bit more one-sided maybe than it is. But yesterday was certainly one-sided, right? When you have yeah. one team with 20 shots and the other one with two, it's clearly right. there was a dominating team. And, you know, it just took them a very long time to make that breakthrough. Right. Emi Martinez, who plays for Aston Villa in goal for Argentina, he was the player right. of the match. I mean, if he wasn't there and he didn't play as well as he did,
5: right.
26: It easily could have been 2-3.
5: See how he gets Aston Villa in there?
7: I saw that, yeah.
5: Mike on a helicopter pad emails in. Thank you, Mike. Thanks for listening. First-time caller. Mike says, get back to Bonds. One more World Cup question. Ira, you were with the kids this week, and you had a beautiful LinkedIn tweet out about coaching our kids. The kids are fired up. Okay, great. Do you see any shift here in the soccer reticence in America?
26: Well, I think there's more and more people who have, you know, played soccer at younger ages so they can appreciate the game, even if they pivoted to other sports like, you know, football, baseball, hockey when they got into to middle school, high school ages. So I think that's one. And two, obviously, we are a country of immigrants, ultimately. And there's a lot of people who have come yeah. from other countries and really, you know, still embrace the sport of soccer, even though we're here. Mm-hmm. So, you know, it was great to see yesterday. I mean, we had 800 kids coming out for tryouts for the Olympic Development Program at New Jersey Youth Soccer, and that was spectacular to see.
7: So let's get back wow. to the business at hand here, Ira. What are you seeing in the economic data? What do you think the Fed is looking at in the economic data we've seen and that we will see coming up?
26: Yeah, so, you know, unfortunately, we don't get the PCE deflator, although we kind of know what the PCE deflator is going to be, given that we have the PPI and CPI reports already out. I suspect next week that the Fed is going to say, like, hey, we are going to wait a little bit longer to see if inflation doesn't moderate further. And if it doesn't and we stay above target, we may hike interest rates. But I think that it's going to be a waiting game at this point, because when you look at a preponderance of the data, you look at retail sales, you look at the CPI report, you look at payrolls, all of those things have moderated somewhat from May and the data that they had when they made those pretty hawkish comments at the June meeting. So I do suspect that they'll basically say that we're going to be in a wait and see. Now, for the market, what that means is that two-year yields kind of stay where they are. You wind up with shorter term notes basically push out when the first hike might come. So, you know, we were pricing for a large portion of a hike in September. You know, that got pushed out to December. Now it probably get pushed out to January, then March. I suspect that that's what we'll see over the next couple of the next week or so, especially if we get a more moderate statement from Kevin Warsh next week.
5: Are floating rates in right now? There's fixed coupon stuff. And Ira Jersey's expert at where the rate changes as you go along. Are we becoming a more floating rate market?
26: Not a more floating rate market, but you do see demand for floating rate instruments like treasuries. There's floating rate treasury notes that in June, when the Fed started to get a little bit more hawkish, and certainly this spring after you saw the uptick in inflation, you did have a pretty decent demand for floating rate product. So what happens is, and when there's more demand for that floating rate product, spreads on those product go down. So whether it's credit spreads for corporate right. floaters or discount margin for treasury floaters wind up coming down, right. but you also benefit when interest rates are somewhat higher, right? And you know, depending on which interest rate is the benchmark for that particular instrument determines whether or not you're going to benefit. Now, so far you haven't really benefited from buying them because the Fed hasn't actually increased interest rates, and very short-term interest rates like 1 month and 3 month notes have only gone up very incrementally, whereas you, right. you really have gotten hurt if you say bought a two-year treasury right. note.
5: Ira, thank you so much, particularly for your World Cup perspective and all your commitment to youth soccer in America, driving all of fixed income for Bloomberg. Ira Jersey, he is one of my favorite people in engineering. He's the real deal, the aerospace engineer from Airbus. Guillaume, for an annual interview at Farnsworth. This is southwest of London, of course, and always with Guy Johnson, the leader of Airbus.
8: The Middle East crisis is actually fueling some demand because price of oil is very high and fuel efficient aircraft are in more demand.
9: Do you like the economy right now? Do you get a sense that, what we're seeing at the moment is sustainable? Or are you starting to get a little bit nervous?
8: Well, it's a very complex economy. It's a very complex world, very fast changing, very unpredictable. But we have more visibility than others with the backlog we have, with a very strong demand for transport, for commercial aviation, and with defense. So I think given the environment, we can't complain. We have quite a bit of visibility.
9: So you've got a really big backlog, particularly of the narrow-body aircraft. You'd like to produce more of them, but you're struggling. You've got well-documented engine issues. You and I have joked in the past about building gliders. You'd like to produce at rate 75, but you probably can't. So what rate can you produce at? What are you doing right now?
8: No, we have a plan to go to rate 75, and we are equipped. We have made the investment, and we have the support from the supply chain to get there. So there is absolutely no doubt, in my perspective, that we'll get to the rate 75. When we look at what we have achieved already in the first half of this year, we have increased by 15%, 1.5, compared to the first half of 2025. So we are progressing well, we are doing what we wanted to do, and we keep targeting around 870 aircraft for 2026. That is very consistent with the rate 75, rate close to rate 75 or at rate 75 for the end of next year.
9: Okay. I understand. A little somebody told me that tomorrow you're going to have an investor day and you're going to give some pretty aggressive targets in terms of deliveries. If I assume that is correct, that you are going to deliver those quite aggressive targets, do you think you're going to be through the Pratt & Whitney engine issues fairly soon? When do these supply chain issues finally get resolved?
8: Well, let's not think that the Pratt & Whitney situation means that we have supply chain issues everywhere. That's not the case. As I told you, we are ramping up. Yep. It's the case on all our programs. We have given already targets in terms of rates for the 320, rate 75, for the A350, rate 12, for the 330, rate 5, and for the 220 as well. So we are on the ramp up everywhere.
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0: I'm Nicole Murray with Your Money Now. Stocks are moderately higher to kick off the trading session. The Dow is up by more than 100 points, the NASDAQ up by more than 200 points. A CNBC survey found 49% of U.S. voters said they believe it is not appropriate for the federal government to take ownership stakes in U.S.-based companies, far outweighing the 19% who said it is. The U.S. government has negotiated stakes in dozens of companies, a 10% share in chipmaker Intel, which is now worth tens of billions of dollars. Oil prices are still mixed after Iran says U.S. talks could be pursued based on national interests. West Texas Intermediate at $82 a barrel, Brent at roughly $88. Boeing CEO Kelly Ortberg told CNBC that the plane maker will need a couple more years to repair its finances before launching a new commercial jet. Ortberg added that airline customers are telling Boeing to focus on improving the reliability and production of its current lineup rather than introducing a new model. That's Your Money Now.
1: The board recommends approving.
6: Regarding that, KDOW.
15: We work through partnerships because defense is an industry that works at the right scale. And obviously, the Europe, the EU needs the UK and vice versa.
16: Do you think we can get the 5% defense spending?
15: Don't ask me. Ask the governments.
16: I know, but you're the guy that's going to have to deliver some of that. Do you think?
15: I think it's really important that there is more money that comes to defense, and that's obviously part of the going to 3.5% or 5%. Yeah. I think it's important that the money is well spent, and well spent in Europe means working together, collaborating. So we're really calling for collaborations that work when it comes to defense.
16: Guillaume, it's been a great pleasure as always. Thank you very much indeed for your time here at
5: Johnson,
16: the Farnborough Show.
5: Farnsworth, southwest of London. 20, 30 miles on the road to Southampton. Their annual visit with Guillaume Faure of Airbus with all their competition with Boeing. I had 8 ways to go with Eric Belchunas on ETFs. Brilliant out on LinkedIn, but I got to rip up the script. SpaceX was a 125 pre-market, slipped back 123-ish, and now just slipped below 122. What's the ETF outcome for this train wreck?
17: Yeah, so if you look at the big ETFs, the S&P 500, which most people own at this point, doesn't have it.
5: It's not in the VOO.
17: No, it's not in VOO. It won't be in VOO till at least a year, probably a little longer. Wow. The S&P 500 basically broke from the pack and did not do a early inclusion. It's in the queues, though, but it's only 1% weighting. It's in VTI. Again, though, about a 0.1% weighting. So it's not doing a lot of good or damage in any of these funds. There's a couple funds that own bigger chunks. ARK owns, has 3% weighting into it. And it's got some thematic ETFs that have a little higher weighting, aerospace and such. But this is part of why people push back and said, you shouldn't do early inclusions. Let this thing settle down. Let's buy it in a year. That's sort of why you have that process. The only thing I will say is, you know, it's still early. You know, if it goes on like some kind of crazy run, it's possible SPY waiting looks bad. But for now, I think it looks like those cooler heads will have prevailed. And to be honest with you, the S&P 500 is almost pseudo active.
18: Yep.
17: They have a committee. Tesla didn't even go in.
5: Why do you say that?
17: Well, because A, you have to pass this criteria. It's not just the 500 biggest stocks. You have to have, like, you know, positive earnings, and there's like, it's almost like a smart baby. So you have to qualify. Mm-hmm. It's not just the biggest stocks. That's why Strategy didn't get in, even though it was in the 500 biggest. Tesla is a good example of where it qualified, but then the committee, where, you know, they meet at some Italian restaurant in the back room, I'm convinced, they basically thumbs up or thumbs down, and they said, no, Tesla's not ready. Mm. And I think they actually benefited there. They also didn't let Strategy in because it had qualified. Yep. That also helped. So in a way, the S&P 500 is, it's beta, but it's actually got this sort of active overlay that I think actually helps it long term and increases its difficulty to beat.
18: Dumb question of the day. When investment bank A is allocating an IPO and they allocate some money to Fidelity and then Fidelity puts it in various funds, they allocate IPOs to ETFs?
17: No, not really. I mean, ARK had some early, and I think they were able to move shares over. Ron Barron had some early. So I think if you were like in that mix, Barron or ARK style, you probably had early access. Barron actually owned SpaceX shares in the ETF before they went public. That's probably the way to do it. All those people made out. Everybody else had to buy it after. So, you know, Fidelity had SpaceX and some of their active funds.
5: Right.
17: So there was a good handful of funds right. that had it early.
5: I don't care. All I care about is Jersey Mike's is not within Philadelphia.
17: Oh, God.
5: I mean, they get respect. What
17: you about to call it a sub?
5: It's not John's roast pork.
17: It's a hoagie. And that's what that's how you pronounce it, too. Hoagie.
2: Yep.
17: Shorty Hoagie from Wawa.
5: It's not Angelo's.
17: Well, Angelo's, Angelo's does everything good. Angelo's is like elite status.
2: Why don't you bring something up
17: but
2: on
17: Wawa,
2: the Wawa,
17: if you want a good hoagie quick on the run, on the way to the shore.
2: Hoagie Fest.
17: Wawa.
2: Yep.
5: Surveillance Wawa reporter John Tucker joins us right now. Are you
3: 410 a gallon
5: 410
3: this
5: a
3: morning.
5: Gallon? Yeah.
3: By the way, they got their start Wawa as a metals factory in New
17: Milk.
3: Jersey.
17: What was it?
3: No, it was before that.
17: Oh, okay.
3: Like they made cannonballs and stuff like that. So
5: what?
3: Yeah. They go way back in Iron Foundry, New Jersey.
5: Okay, Eric Belchunas, thank you so much, John Tucker.
3: Don't get me started.
5: Thank you so much, John Tucker. Will join us tomorrow. We need to get an update.

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2: Breaking news this hour from Town Hall. I'm Rick Thomason. President Trump says the latest U.S. attacks on Iran were carried out in honor of several American members killed over the weekend. They died when Iran attacked a U.S. base in Jordan, the BBC's Jalan Nell.
3: The U.S. has reportedly begun sending more warplanes to the Middle East, even as the Secretary of State, Marco Rubio, has said Washington remains open to a diplomatic solution. The U.S. Central Command said that its overnight targets included Iranian military command centers and missile and drone launch sites. Iranian media reported explosions in several cities. Later, Kuwait said it was intercepting hostile Iranian drone attacks and warning sirens sounded in Bahrain.
2: Two of the American service members killed have been identified by U.S. Central Command. They are 25-year-old First Lieutenant Tyler Fian of Hawaii and 19-year-old Private Isabella Gonzalez of Texas. Gas prices have risen up to a national average of $4 a gallon, that according to AAA. Posting on Truth Social, President Trump writes that Republicans should add Iran to the Russian sanctions bill. The president has presented the World Cup trophy to Spain. The Spaniards defeated Argentina in the World Cup final at New Jersey's MetLife Stadium. Well, congratulations, Mr. and Mrs. Vance. It's a boy.
4: The second couple announced the birth of their newborn son on social media on Sunday. Alec Neil Vance is the first child born to a sitting vice president in more than 150 years. Alec joins older Vance siblings Ewan, Vivek, and Mirabel. The vice president's growing family is in keeping with his passionate advocacy for Americans to have more children.
2: Correspondent Andrew Stewart. On Wall Street, the Dow is down 2 points, the NASDAQ 142 points higher, and the S&P trading 26 points higher. More on these stories, townhall.com.
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2: Searchers are hard at work in Peru in the wake of a devastating natural disaster.
6: An announcer on Peru's government TV describes the homes and buildings that collapsed when a 5.5 magnitude earthquake struck Peru's Andes region Saturday night. Peru's National Civil Defense Institute says several people are dead. The total number of people missing is not known. In the town of Chupaca, Adalina Espinosa says she, her husband, and children left for her mother's house, which had already been completely destroyed. She says, "We got her out." One of the hardest hit regions is Chongo Bajo, where residents huddled under blankets outside damaged homes. Animals could be seen beneath the rubble. I'm Donna Water.
2: Congo's health ministry says at least 930 people have died in the country's Ebola outbreak. Those fatalities recorded out of the 2,344 confirmed cases. News ended out.
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3: I'm Susan Lee, and this is the Fox Business Report.
4: Crude oil prices remain elevated following more fighting in the Middle East, though Brent crude, the global benchmark, is off its overnight high of $90 a barrel after signs Iran could return to negotiations. Brent crude at $88 a barrel, West Texas Intermediate, U.S. oil is at $82. AAA's national average for a gallon of gasoline rose to $4 today. A year ago, the average was $3.14. Jersey Mike's, the nation's second largest sandwich chain after Subway, is preparing to go public on the New York Stock Exchange. Investment firm Blackstone acquired a majority stake in Jersey Mike's last year. The Wall Street Journal says Jersey Mike's is expected to be valued at $7.9 billion. That's your Fox Business Report. I'm Ginny Coselda. Invested in you.
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6: And welcome to the Monday, July 20th edition of the Best Stocks Now show, the post World Cup final edition. I was in the stands, actually, yesterday, watched the game. That's kind of like a bucket list thing to do once before, you die. You only live once. And I said, you know what, this thing is like 30 minutes away from here. I was there, okay, at the game, a World Cup final. Right now we have a pretty good start to the market. We did have a pretty good start to the market. It's fading just a little bit. But it is still up here so far, at least the NASDAQ is. The NASDAQ's up 164 points. Maybe that sell-off in the memory stocks is now over. The Dow is down 17. The S&P's up a good 30 points right now. Gold is down $7 per ounce. Gold has been soft recently. We've got oil down a little bit, down 72 cents today. Not a lot going on in the Gulf over the weekend as the world watched the World Cup yesterday. Oil is at $81.19. Bitcoin has had a little rally here recently, but I'm not a fan. It's at 6,457. The 10-year is too high. It's at 4.57%. So welcome to today's Best Stocks Now show with professional money manager Bill Gunderson of Gunderson Capital Management. I'm here with Barry Kider, chartered financial analyst. We had a volatile day in the market on Friday. The market opened down a lot. It recovered at most of it, and then it dropped again. But the memory stocks had a decent day on Friday, and of course they've been under some pressure here recently. We had some big events in the world over the weekend from various. We had a world record in the mile, Barry. Sometimes that goes unnoticed. When I was growing up, the mile was the marquee event. I mean, it was the marquee event at the Olympics. I went to track meets at the San Diego Sports Arena. I saw Jim Ryan. I saw Sebastian Coe. I saw some of the great milers of all time. Then they changed it to what, the 1,000 meters or something like that, which didn't quite translate. We all knew the mile. We all knew that Roger Bannister was the first guy to beat the four-minute mile. And then Jim Ryan came along from the University of Kansas and other great runners. But that mile record was broken over the week, and that was interesting. And then, of course, you had Spain, España, beating the defending world champions, Argentina, for the champion of the world as far as soccer goes. And, Barry, here's my observation. I think you're seeing a generational shift in world soccer. You know, Argentina obviously has been together for a long time, and this Spanish team is just seemed a lot younger to me.
2: Oh, very, way young. Yeah, they got a. Yes. They're obviously their best player, 19.
6: Yes.
2: They've got a bunch of other young folks all across the all across the whole field. Compared to obviously Argentina, where you've got, you know, a 39-year young Messi running around.
6: Yeah. Right? Did he retire? I haven't really heard any news since.
2: I mean, he's still obviously still going to play in pro soccer.
6: Open. Yeah.
2: Yeah, still playing in pro soccer. I mean, obviously 4 years from now, if he's going to do any more international work for Argentina, you're looking, you know, the World Cup would be the climax, which would be another 4 years from now. So what, he'd be about as old as Tom Brady was when he won his last Super Bowl?
6: Right? Yeah, yeah. And 4 years
2: a little more running
6: now,
2: around. A little more running around in soccer.
6: Yeah, Morocco, Spain, and Portugal 4 years from now. But that was quite a spectacle. I really enjoyed watching these games. And to have the chance to actually go to one, that was really special. I mean, I've been to a Super Bowl. I've been to the Kentucky Derby a few times, you know. I haven't been to an Indianapolis fight. That's just one of those bucket list things. And I thought it's a lot easier to go now while I have the chance than waiting for Morocco 4 years from now, okay. So I did go to the game. Listen, those Argentinian fans, I've been to a lot of sporting events in my life. San Diego Padre fans aren't bad. They're pretty rabid. But those Argentinian fans, wow. That stadium was probably 70% Argentinian fans. And I just happened to sit in the Argentinian section where they stood the whole game. They stood. I had to stand for 3 hours, Barry. My leg's a little tired today.
2: I was looking for you behind the goal, by the way, a couple of times.
6: Yes, I was behind
2: I tried to pause
6: the goal
2: and see if I could find you. Yeah.
6: My legs are as tired as Lionel Messi's legs are today. But I would just say this. Spain took about 30 shots on goal. Okay, the goalie, finally one got by him. And Argentina really did not have that many shots on goal. And those Argentinian fans, they sing the whole time. They've got all these chants that they sing. It was really something. It really was, being in that environment. Madonna's a – what in the world? She comes to the entrance of the tunnel for the halftime show. She
2: didn't even come all the way out.
6: No. Right. So if you're not sitting where I was sitting on the opposite side from Madonna. I was in row 33 from the field, so I was pretty close to the players, but she's on the other side of the field. She never comes. How much did they pay her for that? I've never been a big Madonna fan. But then, of course, Shakira, oh, she came out and shook it right in me.
2: She was in the middle.
6: Good video of her. I got some video of Trump leaving the game with the FIFA guy. And, of course, he circled the stadium in his helicopter before the game.
2: Yeah, he buzzed the stadium, right?
6: Right around us, right over my head. It was Trump waving to the crowd. And then, of course, you had military jets. You had military helicopters. What a spectacle. Really, it was a heck of a spectacle.
2: Who's who in the crowd? Yeah, you had a bunch of different folks. I was looking at all the different people in the crowd as they would cruise by them. Yeah, of course.
6: Tom Cruise, obviously.
2: Tom Cruise was in the middle. Yeah, I saw him come out.
6: he read a little thing before the players came on the field. And, of course, Chris Martin from Coldplay, who was married to Gwyneth Paltrow, you know, for a while. And look. To have that opportunity, it was unbelievable. And I was with an Argentinian fan, and they are quite rabid. They are quite rabid about their team. They love their Lionel Messi. And you know what? The world loves Lionel Messi. I was talking to another guy. He flew in from London the day before the game, and I talked to him. He said, look, I grew up watching Lionel Messi play. We'll get to the stock market, obviously, but the world record in the mile. And I'm just going to say one other thing. Oh, my gosh. The movie, The Odyssey. Oh, wow. It was required reading, obviously, 7th, 8th grade, high school. That book was written 700 years before Christ, Barry,
2: right.
6: The Odyssey.
2: Yes.
6: And yet, Matt Damon, I mean, Christopher Nolan, the directors, Zendaya's in the movie, Hathaway's in the movie. That's probably the best movie I've ever seen. And I've seen some great movies in my day. You know, I count Apocalypse Now and Francis Ford Coppola and The Godfather and all these great movies. Gone with the Wind.
2: Goodfellas.
6: But The Odyssey was incredible. It was just incredible. And it sure helped AMC Entertainment soar. They had $144 million that movie brought in. Go see The Odyssey.
2: And it stocks up. AMC up 10% today. If we want to tie it into the stock market, tells you they must have had a pretty good day, weekend.
6: It was epic. It's an epic. It is a classic movie. It will leave you on the edge of your seat for 3 hours, okay? I didn't have to stand up for the movie for 3 hours like I did yesterday at the soccer game, but what the hell? Trump administration showing signs it may ban Chinese AI models. I think that would be a good idea myself. I don't know that I trust the Chinese AI models. But you know what? I mean, that's another reason not to own any Chinese stocks. Alibaba is up a bit today as they've some news out there. But personally, I don't really like any of the AI stocks, and I especially don't like the Chinese AI stocks. Well, you know, one of the things that's gone to the back burner, but it should not be on the back burner, Russia and Ukraine escalate their attacks over the weekend, and the NATO military chief warns against targeting the Baltics. You could have the spreading of that war quietly over there that we're really not watching much, but there's fear that that Putin may expand the war to other countries, including the Balkan countries. That would be something. Well, another worry to put on the worry list of the market. I remain bullish on the market, and I'll tell you why during today's show. This is the Best Stocks Now show.
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13: Nicole Murray with your money now. Boeing said it remains on track to deliver two new Air Force One jets in 2028, but meeting that target will require additional spending on a program already years behind schedule and billions of dollars over budget. Boeing was awarded a $3.9 billion contract in 2018 to build the aircraft, though costs have since ballooned to more than $5 billion. SpaceX said it is targeting Thursday, July 23rd, for another attempt to launch its Starship rocket. On July 16th, SpaceX's Starship rocket triggered a last-second abort before liftoff for its 13th flight test from Texas, which erased about $100 billion from the company's market value. Data says that models of battery electric vehicles became more affordable in Germany between 2020 and 2025. The International Council on Clean Transportation reports that prices for BEV models with comparable characteristics fell by about 18% when adjusted for inflation. Stocks are currently mixed as tensions rise in the Middle East. That's your money now.
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0: And welcome back here to the second quarter of today's Best Stocks Now show. Scottish middle distance runner Josh Kerr stunned the track and field world over the weekend by beating Hicham El Gerouj 27-year-old record. I didn't know that record had stood for so long. 3:43. I remember when 4 minutes was broken.
1: When it got
0: was
1: broke.
0: Roger Bannister. Yeah.
1: Yeah.
0: Now it's three. They've shaved another 27 seconds. Or is that 17?
1: 17 seconds. It seems like the equivalent of basically sprinting for a mile. I mean,
0: well, look.
1: It's a pretty fast pace. I mean, when you
0: trained this guy to run 55-second laps, instead of, like, having a big kick at the end.
1: Yeah.
0: And Brooks, he wore Brooks shoes with special spikes and a special suit that he wore. And they designed the shoes so it made him feel like he was running downhill. That's what I need. Boy, I'll tell you
1: so
0: what.
1: So it had a heel. So it has a heel on it?
0: Something,
1: I guess.
0: Yes.
1: A little bit,
0: tilt
1: barely.
0: Downward. So he felt like he was going downhill. And so he did break the record wearing Brooks' shoes. Brooks became a part of Russell Athletics after Russell was sold in 2006. And, of course, Warren Buffett is a owner of that Russell Athletics. So pretty crazy. The marquee event in my mind, the long jump, the high jump, those are the marquee events. Pole vault, I also like pole vault. My father was a pole vaulter and my brother was a pole vaulter. He missed the pit right before in high school. It kept him out of the Vietnam War. So hey, you know what, God, the hand of God sometimes. Sky high, speaking of pole vaulting, sky high. Ooh. U.S. stock valuations revive fears of another market reckoning. I don't agree with that at all. They're not sky high. We closed Friday with a forward P.E. ratio of 20.3. You know, the 10-year average is 19.9, so don't give me this sky high stuff. This comes from the Financial Times. We've been as high as 23. 20.3 is kind of on the low end right now. And the reason it's at 20.3 is because you've got the 10-year at 4.57% right now.
1: Well,
0: so
1: in 23, and as you've mentioned a lot of times, 23 is kind of your high jump, ceiling in terms of
0: pole vault record, which they did crack 20 feet at some point in time. I don't know where it's at right now. I remember when Bob Seagram, a USC pole vaulter, not University of South Carolina, University of Southern California, the real USC.
1: The real USC, that's what I call it.
0: But then since then, there's been several guys that have gone over 20, probably Russians. I was a big pole vault. I was a big track and field fan. Back they used to tour around the country.
1: You had the Olympics there. You had the Olympics in 84 in L.A. You had all the sprinters then. You had Carl Lewis or was that 88 or 84? One of them.
0: Oh, man. And then the Mexico City Olympics. Yeah. I love track and field. I was a track and field guy myself in high school through the javelin. You got to be careful.
1: You had the banana shoes.
0: You don't want to hit somebody with that javelin, you know.
1: Yeah. Isn't that where you got the bananas?
0: I had the banana Nike shoes. I was way ahead of my time, and I got recruited to San Diego State to throw the javelin. My career didn't go very far with the javelin. But, you know, the javelin shoes have really long spikes on them. And later in life, I used them to aerate my lawn.
1: Just walk around out there.
0: I found some use for my old javelin shoes. Okay, sky high. I don't buy this. And not only, here's why I'm still bullish on the market, and I'm writing an article to this effect. The earnings estimates have gone from $340 per share. That's where they were a year ago. This is for next year, to $400 per share. Stocks follow earnings. Stocks follow earnings estimates. When earnings estimates go higher, stock prices go higher. We haven't had stock prices really go higher to reflect those $400 in earnings estimates next year because of what's going on in Iran right now and the high price of oil. Eventually, that will settle down and the market will again reflect. The average target price for the S&P 1 year from now is now 9,000. We're at 7,400. So I'm not an anomaly out there, or nor am I a perma bull. Because when earnings estimates start to be ratcheted downwards, last time this happened was in 2005, then you become very, very squeamish about equities. But instead, earnings estimates continue to go higher. I've never seen them go up like they have since 2024. That's in my graph that I updated of annual earnings for the S&P 500. And that's all you got to do is look at that. I went back to 2005, so I'm showing 21 years of earnings and earnings estimates. And I'm showing you the correlation. Funny how that works. It's funny how simple that is. When everybody's telling me about this indicator and that indicator and this seasonality and this national debt and that inflation number, it all comes down at the end of the day to the direction of earnings. Just keep it simple. And I'm writing an article to that effect that I should have done by later today, and then we'll send it to get it published by Seeking Alpha. But it's all you got to do on $400 in earnings. Place a 21 multiple on that, and you're at 8,400. Okay, that's 1,000 points higher than where the S&P 500 is right now. And furthermore, this quarter that is currently being reported, and it's going to really heat up this week, by the way, we're going to see a big escalation in the number of companies reporting. I want to say there's 54 S&P 500 companies reporting this week, including some very important ones. Right now we're looking for 23.6% growth year over year. This is phenomenal. How can you be bearish on the market when the earnings picture underneath, well, you say, why do we have this big correction in the memory stocks then? Well, you know what? They went up 300% in some cases so far this year. What's a 25% correction, huh? You know what? That's going to happen from time to time. And it doesn't take much to set that off, because you've got all these people sitting on these massive, you know, for any kind of signs of weakness, and they're going to lock in those profits.
1: And leveraged gains. So
0: and
1: those
0: gains.
1: Not only do, yes, yeah, so those gains disappear faster on the downside than your normal gains. So, yeah, you get each share of some of these companies that they sell, it's like selling three shares of stock with some of the leverage. So.
0: And I would also say this, America and America's stock market and earnings are just clobbering. And the performance of our market, we're clobbering China. We're absolutely clobbering. If there's a World Cup of stock markets, China ain't even in the race. We are clobbering them. We'll be right back. And I wonder what
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8: With SRN News, I'm Rich Thomason in Washington. America is raining fire down on Iran. Attacks had come in retaliation for the deaths of several American service members over the weekend. Amid the unrest in the Mideast, AAA reports that gas prices have risen to a national average of $4 per gallon. Between the sweltering heat, the smothering humidity, choking wildfire smoke, flooding rains, and deadly tornadoes, this summer has so far brought some wicked weather. Forecasters say that there's no end in sight. Congratulations to World Cup champion Spain. A 1-0 win over defending champion Argentina. World Cup final at MetLife Stadium in New Jersey. On Wall Street this morning, stocks are mixed. The Dow is down 137 points, while the Nasdaq is 165 points higher, and the S&P is better by 25 points. More details at srnnews.com.
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0: And welcome back here to the second half of today's Best Stocks Now show. Well, you know, Beijing, they're stepping into their market. They're so worried about it that they are intervening, and the government is buying stocks. So that's not a good situation at all. I would continue to avoid the emerging markets because China's a big component. Now, speaking of China, we'll talk about the island off the coast of China called Taiwan. Taiwan Semiconductor is ramping up the Arizona build out to seize the AI megatrend. They're racing to accelerate capacity, which is a good thing because you always have that political risk over there of all of a sudden, you know, China took over Hong Kong. It take very long, and it was under their wing. And, of course, they have ambitions on Taiwan, which would really cripple the world economy. So it's good that Taiwan Semiconductor is scaling up its mega investment in Arizona by committing an additional $100 billion to aggressively expand its U.S. chip-making footprint amid a surging multi-year structural demand for AI. The fresh commitment raises Taiwan Semiconductor's total investment pipeline in Arizona to $265 billion. And I also read today that AMD is coming out with an array like NVIDIA's Vera Rubin. They're coming out with an array of their own, and AMD stock is responding quite nicely here today. I think it's still our largest holding now. It was Dell.
1: Yeah, well, they got a big customer. Microsoft is going to, is going to be, going to start putting those racks into their, some of their Azure build out. So
0: yes, so AMD is up 4% here this morning. But, like I say, if Taiwan produces 80% of the semiconductors in the world, it's good that we're going to have a backup. Now, I don't know if they're going to get that Arizona factory. Maybe that will remain a secret.
1: What's the annual GDP for Arizona, Bill? I wonder. I mean, if it's a $250 billion project, I mean,
0: coming into the state budget there in Arizona, that's a sweet deal for Arizona.
1: Yeah, AMD, largest position, by the way. Yep.
0: Yes, okay.
1: Right, pretty significantly now that we've trimmed some of the memory chip names.
0: Yes, okay. So, anyways, that's the story with – and, of course, Taiwan continues to report record sales and earnings. And, in my article – when I show the graph of S&P 500 earnings since 2005, I show 21 years, and you can see that upslope that has been in place since 2009, which was the trough of the financial crisis bear market. Earnings have been going up, except for the COVID year, pretty much every year since then. They've been trending up, and, of course, the market has followed. How simple is that? You can listen to every pundit with everything that – how many times have I heard the national debt? You've got today sky-high multiples from the Financial Times. You've got stagflation concerns. You've got this concern, that concern.
1: The dollar.
0: The dollar's going to go to hell because of our national debt. When at the end of the day, the market follows earnings. It's as simple as that. I don't know why people can't. But I think for the individual investor out there, if you learn to follow earnings, you'll take a heck of a lot of the emotion, the scare tactics,
1: the disinformation. It gets rid of the noise.
0: The noise. Oh, my gosh. The noise is deafening. And that's why I work pretty much in silence. I don't have my TV on. I don't watch it. I do kind of, I read every morning. I read. I'm able to analyze words and numbers a lot better than I am than blowhards on the television trying to get you know, trying to have something go viral. You know, they have ulterior motives. And, you know, a lot of it is slanted. It's tilted. They don't like the guy in office on CNBC. They don't like the guy in office in CNBC.
1: Well, and they get paid by eyeballs. You get paid by eyeballs, too.
0: Sure.
1: So it's one thing, you're managing money, managing client money, the folks on TV, right, at least the station, whatever channel you're on, they get paid by you.
0: They're selling advertising.
1: Yes,
0: they're selling advertising. So the more dramatic they can be, the more eyeballs are turning to them. But over the years, you'll learn that following them is hazardous to your wealth. They should have a warning like the
1: hazardous
0: cigarettes.
1: To your wealth. Like
0: listening to CNBC can be hazardous to your wealth. Be careful. Now, let's go back to we did the Taiwan Semiconductor. Let's take a look now at Alibaba stock rockets is no thanks. Baba has got a terrible track record. Here's Oppenheimer's best of the best momentum list. Now I would much rather have a momentum list than a value list. They've got Nvidia at the top. They've got Lam Research there. I agree with that one. They've got some others that I'm not quite in simpatico with, but anyways, I like their top two. The rest of them are questionable for me. Samsung cuts U.S. consumer electronics jobs as headquarters move to Texas. Well, guess where their headquarters are now? And I went through New Jersey. I've ever been to New Jersey, but you know, the train from to the game. The game was in New Jersey.
1: So yeah, train goes through Newark, probably.
0: Yes, I took
1: an
0: Amtrak. No, I think Newark's off in the distance.
1: Oh, okay.
0: We went through the stadiums at the Meadowlands. I can remember betting on the sulkies that run at the Meadowlands. The racetrack is in the parking lot of the Meadowlands Stadium. And I can't say that Jersey, I think their license plate says the garden spot of the world. You know what? I wasn't. You know, I know home of Frank Sinatra, Hoboken and everything. But the tunnel, there's a tunnel that goes underneath the ground. I got a little bit of claustrophobia there just for a few seconds. deep in the pits of hell going to the game in a crowded train. I go, oh, God, I got to get off this thing. Ugh. But anyways, they're moving their headquarters from New Jersey, which has a very high tax rate, to Texas. And you know, I'm a surprise. I'm in a little grocery store and the cash register says Samsung on it. So Samsung is not a pure play, obviously.
1: Oh, just memory. Right.
0: No. Samsung is a major conglomerate out of South Korea. They're moving to Plano, Texas. They're getting out of New Jersey and they're moving to Plano, Texas. And they're planning a U.S. IPO to follow in SK Hynix's footsteps. And just for fun, let's take a look at SKHY. Is it going sky high today?
1: Yeah, I just pulled it up.
0: It's stabilizing.
1: It's starting to stabilize. It's actually starting to look potentially, potentially attractive. I mean, it's still early on in this whole IPO cycle, but yeah, that chart's getting a little more steady than it was at the beginning.
0: Talking about the pits of hell and the Holland Tunnel underneath the Hudson River going to New Jersey. Look at the chart of SpaceX, SPCX. You know, look, the Odyssey, and Hades, a lot of these words and things, Cyclops comes from the book, the Odyssey.
1: The sirens, don't you have the sirens?
0: The sirens,
1: right, yeah.
0: Hades and the pits of hell. This chart is the pits of hell. If you got it at 135, you're now at 121. And the chart continues to go lower and lower, just as as I descended down the train station, we went down a set of stairs with all these Argentinians singing, okay? And then we go down another set of stairs. I go, where the heck? How? I thought I was going to see Hades there if I kept going, or China, one or the
1: Dante's
0: other.
1: Dante's Inferno.
0: Finally, I get to the bottom, and I'm in the pits of hell, and I get in this crowded train. Luckily, the air conditioning was on. But that the chart of SpaceX looks terrible. And guess who's buying more? Can you guess?
1: I know.
0: She's selling her AMD to buy more SpaceX. Our friend down in Florida, Kathy Wood. She does just the opposite. I'd be buying more AMD, and I wouldn't go anywhere near SpaceX, but that's just me. We'll be right back.
2: With the Wall Street Business Report, I'm Rich Thomason. Wall Street kicked off the day with gains as oil prices retreated, but not before AAA's national average for a gallon of gas rose to $4. Oil prices fell despite an escalation of the fighting between the U.S. and Iran. Domino's jumped more than 7% after the pizza delivery giant beat second quarter revenue projections and announced another round of stock buybacks. The company fell short of Wall Street's profit targets, even as its net income grew 3.6% over the same period last year. AMC soared close to 15% in off-hours trading after the movie theater chain posted record second quarter sales and profit. Those figures did not even include the past weekend when the 106-year-old theater company said 4.3 million people watched The Odyssey in its theaters. For the Wall Street Business Report.
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9: I'm Nicole Murray with Your Money Now. Bloomberg News reports that Apple and the Department of Justice are in early discussions about settling a 2024 lawsuit that alleges the iPhone maker violated antitrust laws. Reuters reports that the discussions are active, but there is no guarantee that the two sides in agreement. Boeing said it has maintained its forecast for strong global demand for new commercial aircraft over the next 20 years. Boeing forecasted industry-wide global deliveries of roughly 43,000 new jetliners and freighters around the world from 2026 through 2045. This month, Boeing's rival, Airbus, trimmed its projection by 1% to roughly 42,000 aircraft. The Justice Department said that federal employees can now download the short video app TikTok on government devices. A 2022 law banned federal employees from using the app on government devices, citing national security concerns. But a department opinion released on Friday said it no longer applies. Stocks are currently mixed as chip stocks rise. The Nasdaq up by more than 100 points. That
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0: And welcome back to the final segment of today's Best Docs Now show. Well, MetLife Stadium, Barry, is in East Rutherford, New Jersey, and it's home to both the New York Giants. They share a stadium, the Giants
1: New York
0: and
1: Giants
0: the Jets.
1: And the Jets. And it's relatively new, right? I mean, I think they redid it
0: nice.
1: In the last 10 years or so, at least, something like
0: the
1: that.
0: The food is was very ordinary at the game. Very ordinary.
1: I saw Lamine, the star for Spain, he was eating a chicken barbecue pizza on the sidelines after the game as he's walking around.
0: So, yeah, it just wasn't nothing special, but it was a great venue. And, of course, Trump circles the stadium before the game, like I say, in his helicopter.
1: Well, you had all three, and you had, at the end of the medal ceremony at the end, you had Trump, you had, Carney or whatever his name is from Canada, and then you had also the president of Mexico, all three right there. So.
0: Was Millet at the game?
1: Spain's leader was there. Millet did not go. And so Millet did not go, and here's why. He said he's superstitious, so he said he's going to watch it in the same spot that he's been watching all the other ones. So he didn't didn't travel.
0: That didn't work out so good.
1: Might change it up next time, I guess.
0: Yeah, next time. Okay, now, let's see. We're going to want a couple more things here. We're going to get some big earnings coming in this week. That's keeping us busy, just staying on top of all of these earnings that are coming in.
1: Yeah, we get Tesla later this week, I think, is one of the bigger ones, if I'm not mistaken.
0: Yeah, who cares? I don't really care about Tesla anymore, but that's okay. Let's see. Strategy, that's our friend Michael Saylor. He makes no Bitcoin acquisitions for the second week in a row. I'm glad to hear that. Let's see. DeepSeek getting clobbered, the stock. It drags down DeepSeek's founders fund by 16%. China continues to struggle. Lockheed Martin.
1: Well, that other one, right? Moonshot or whatever.
0: Yeah,
1: it's
0: Moonshot.
1: Called. They came out. They were the news
0: That's
1: on
0: Alibaba.
1: Friday. Yeah, so they came out with the news on Friday, and so of course that sent their model, and so then that sent DeepSeek going the other way, which is kind of weighing on the stock pretty significantly.
0: Yes, Lockheed Martin has a competitor to Raytheon, a lower-cost Patriot missile, but I'm looking at the stock, and it's really not advancing that much. I see a picture of it. It looks like a Bic pen, maybe. That's what it looks like, but I think it's deadlier than a Bic pen. So I looked at that this morning and thought, maybe there's a Nebius and Focus is Freedom Capital upgrades and boost price target. We continue to own Nebius. NBIS is a major player in the AI space. This stock was up a lot more earlier today. Now it's up just 2.5%. It was up 9% this morning. And the chart, okay, in the newsletter over the weekend, I did a lesson. I gave three examples of selling, okay? And I used technical analysis. I showed one stock that was breaking its support level. I showed another stock that I cut in half because it became too big of a position in our portfolio. And I used a third example of one that hasn't broken support. And I would use right now, Nebius is a stock that is holding its support level, barely hanging on. Like the proverbial cat holding on to the crossbar there, trying to do a pull-up, and it says, hang in there, baby. That's where Nebius is right now. And, when I look at hundreds of charts every single day and I flip through them, I see charts of every kind. I see sideways charts going nowhere. I see stocks in horrible downtrends. Right now, one of the best examples would be SpaceX, which I warned about. I hope you listened. Then I see stocks that are still in strong uptrends. There's not that many of those right now, to be honest with you. There were a whole bunch of them about 3 weeks ago that were rocking and rolling. The Microns of the world and the SanDisk of the world were rocking and rolling, but now they're in correction mode. Some have broken below support. Others are hanging on to their support level. But that newsletter, I'll tell you what, we probably had a record week since I started the newsletter for people requesting a four-week trial to the newsletter. It was incredible. It's just incredible. And I think our little talk and, you know, discussion about selling, I think it hit a nerve with a lot of people. I think it resonated.
1: Yeah.
0: Because it's harder than buying. It's much harder than buying a selling is much harder than buying a stock. It's kind of like soccer. Defense is a lot easier than trying to get a goal into that net. It's not easy to get a goal into that net. That's like selling, right? Whereas defense is a lot easier, comes a lot easier. I'll tell you what, Spain's defense, they just did not allow any shots on goal. At the end,
1: Argentina, their midfield is really good.
0: Unbelievable. And, you know, that was the problem. Every time Argentina got the ball going down into their end of the field, they intercepted the ball and took it away every single time. And I will say one other thing. Every time Messi got the ball, they tripped him or they shoved him, one or the other.
1: they
0: figure it's better to take a penalty.
1: Just knock him down, right,
0: than to let that guy loose with those little legs of his back and forth, back and forth. They get going, and he's deadly. it was interesting to watch. And you know what? To watch the players. Here's soccer for you. A guy falls to the ground like he just blew out his ACL. Never going to get up again, right? Mm-hmm. And, of course, they call the foul and everything. Then he gets up and runs back onto the, you know, joins the team like nothing ever happened. There's a lot of theater. There's a lot of theater. It's soccer. I've never seen anything like it. And the other thing is funny. That's funny. None of these players, according to them, have ever committed a foul in their life. They get called for a foul. They hold their arms up in the air. What are you talking about? After he shoves the guy to the ground when nobody's looking. It's an interesting game. Actually, it's a pretty good spectator sport in person. It's a fantastic spectator sport in person. So is the stock market, and I'm in person in it every single day. I'll be sending out a lot of alerts, as usual, to all the folks that follow us here. And, of course, if you want to get a four-week trial, go to GundersonCapital.com. 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Our next trip will be to Cleveland. I finally made the final decision. 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

0: America is retaliating for the deaths of several U.S. service members over the weekend.
1: The U.S. conducted a new round of airstrikes early Monday, targeting Iran after announcing the death of another service member, hitting close to a northwestern city believed to be home to an underground missile base. Iran responding by launching an attack targeting Bahrain, the home of the U.S.'s 5th Fleet, and Kuwait. The latest attack again showed how step by step the U.S. and Iran have inched closer to all-out war. This last month's interim deal meant to permanently end the fighting has crumbled, and shipping traffic in the Strait of Hormuz has largely stalled. Both sides have targeted civilian infrastructure relied on by millions of people. I'm Charles Dillardesma.
0: U.S. Central Command has identified two of the American service members killed over the weekend. They are 19-year-old Private Isabella Gonzalez of Texas and 25-year-old First Lieutenant Tyler Fian of Hawaii. Congratulations, World Cup champion Spain. 1-0 win over defending champ Argentina. The World Cup final, MetLife Stadium in New Jersey. Watching Wall Street, stocks are mixed at the moment. The Dow Jones Industrial Average down 180 points, while the NASDAQ Composite is up 89, and the S&P better by 10 points. More on these stories at townhall.com.
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6: This is Hugh Hewitt for townhall.com. President Trump was a guest on my program last week. He put the number of Iranians massacred by the regime over 2 days in January at 52,000. So we know the ruthlessness of the men in charge in Iran. In light of that, it is entirely understandable that the Iranian people are reticent to take to the streets again. And this has become clear. The current public faces of the Rump regime in Iran don't have any authority over the killers with the guns. Eli Lake is among the most respected national security reporters in the United States. He explained to me last week how the history of regime collapses tell us we ought to be watching for splits within the ranks of those men with guns. That's how revolutions against dictators begin and then gain momentum. When a cadre see the end game and they don't want to be on the wrong side when everything falls apart. Watch closely. It only takes a few people to crack the whole of the IRGC tyranny. I'm Hugh Hewitt.
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9: Palo Alto, San Francisco. I'm Jerry Willis, and this is the Fox Business Report.
10: Stocks opened higher, though crude oil prices rose following renewed focus on the U.S.-Iran situation. Alphabet shares are up nearly 2%. The parent company of Google is planning a new, more efficient chip. AMC Entertainment shares up 12%. The movie theater chain's reporting strong earnings. AMC says attendance increased nearly 14% in the quarter.

0: for the current quarter, it's seeing a strong demand for the Odyssey. Domino's Pizza shares opened up 6.5%. The pizza chain's sales only slightly increased in the recent quarter. Its customers have other options for food delivery. However, it has been developing promotions to attract people on tight budgets. And the Wall Street Journal says Costco is building standalone gas stations. Costco shares are flat. That's your Fox Business Report. I'm Ginny Cosola. Invested in you.
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4: To deploy this new frozen chip as soon as 2028. That, again, all from the information citing two people familiar with the matter. And the stock, ticker GOOGL, up nearly 3% this morning.
5: Okay, and of course, Alphabet will be reporting earnings later on this week as well. What's next on your list?
4: Another AI-linked name, Hut 8, they're sort of a data center computing company, up nearly 10% after the company announced a $9.8 billion deal for computing power at a Texas data center campus. That's a 10-year lease for 352 megawatts of IT capacity with the same tenant that already had a lease at the site. The company has pivoted from Bitcoin mining into data center computing. It's a familiar story. This rally, the latest sign investors are rewarding this kind of pivot. You actually even just look at this company. They have a majority-owned subsidiary, American Bitcoin, that still does crypto mining. Those shares down about 80% this year. Hut 8, that's ticker HUT, has more than doubled.
6: AMC, what do you got for us?
4: AMC, I've got another gainer for you, up about 16% now. That's ticker AMC after the movie theater chain reported second quarter profit that beat expectations. Their adjusted earnings about $321 million, excluding taxes and other items. Analysts were looking for about $203 million in adjusted EBITDA. Our colleagues at BI point out attendance was strong in the quarter. Free cash flow turned positive in the first half of the year. That's driving a lot of the trading. Also worth noting, though, Christopher Nolan's Odyssey had a strong debut over the weekend.
5: I saw it.
4: $125 million. Was it good?
5: It was good. 3 hours, but it was good.
4: I'm excited. Well, a lot of people did see it. Nearly $125 million at the domestic box office. BI says that's helping theaters end a period of soft attendance.
5: All right, Matt, thank you so much. Matthew Griffin is our Bloomberg News equities reporter. And for more conversations like this, subscribe to our Stock Movers Reports, where we offer 5-minute audio reports on the biggest winners and losers in the stock market. 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You know, we talk a lot about this younger generation of consumers, Gen Z, and how their spending is very different than, say, Gen X or boomers.
6: Yep.
5: They like to spend on experiences. I mean, they do buy some hardcore products. They're rediscovering things like landlines and Polaroid cameras. What does it look like when it comes to beauty products? What does it look like when it comes to that part of the consumer market? Let's bring in Lindsay Dutch. She is our BI senior industry analyst covering this sector, and she joins us now. And Lindsay, you and your team put together some research on what Gen Z likes, what they don't like. What did you find?
7: Yeah, hi Scarlett, thanks for having me. We ran our semi-annual beauty survey and we just got the results back. And in general, when you look at the market, it's a $120 billion market in the US. Demand is relatively soft for beauty. It kind of weakened a little bit over the past 6 to 12 months. It's sitting near lows, 2-year lows based on our series of surveys. But one thing that stood out was Gen Z. Gen Z tends to have more intensive beauty routines. A lot more of them use a lot of product compared to average on our survey. And their demand signals that I look at, which is, you know, would you cut back on other things before beauty? You know, how important is continuing your beauty routine? Are you trying new products? When I look at those types of indicators, Gen Z not only shows steady demand, but it actually seems to be improving, which is a pretty big contrast to what we're seeing in the broader market.
6: So Gen Z, I mean, they're very, very comfortable with buying pretty much anything and everything online. How about beauty?
7: Yeah, so Gen Z does show a high interest of shopping in-store. Our survey shows about 75% of that cohort prefers to shop in-store for beauty. They like to see the product. They like to test it out on their skin. So they are interested in that. But they do use online for discovery. So social media is very big for beauty and discovering new product. You know, Gen Z, a lot of them do look there for inspiration. And one interesting fact, you know, I ask a question about, you know, what would inspire you to buy something that you were not shopping for? And Gen Z ranked seeing it on social media ahead of a discount on a certain product. More broader results were that, you know, a discounted product would spur them to make that purchase decision.
8: So within your research, you also find that Gen Z leans into fragrance. How do you discover fragrance online?
7: Yeah, fragrance discovery is hard online, but Gen Z is fueling sort of a pickup in the fragrance market, and with this trend called fragrance layering, which is basically buying a lot of different products for scent. You know, you can do lotion, you could do a spray, and sort of they mix them all together to kind of create their own personal scent. This is driving demand in the industry, and it's demand from mass brands all the way up to luxury. So it's something that we're seeing, and the survey results really sort of validated that. Ulta, who caters to the younger consumer, you know, they're really looking to be a leader in fragrance, really expanding that assortment and trying to capture that demand.
4: Lindsay, thanks so much. Appreciate talking to you. Lindsay Dutch, she is Consumer Hardline Senior Analyst for Bloomberg Intelligence, joining us from Princeton via the camera down there. Lots of IPOs. That's certainly been the score for much of 2026. And we said the big investment banks reported earnings last week, and they were touting how much the deals they're getting done and how good their pipeline looks. And we got more still coming here. That's keeping our next guest very busy. Billy Lipschultz, Senior Equities Reporter for Bloomberg News. Moonshot AI. Oh, boy, I'm afraid to ask. What is this thing and when is it coming?
9: You haven't heard of Moonshot AI?
4: No, I have not.
9: You are not? What? Really?
4: Really?
9: Oh, my gosh. I mean, they moved markets on Friday. They're the reason that
4: Friday I was on that beach.
9: Dude. Oh, yeah. You look like you got some sun. Okay, Moonshot. Moonshot runs the Kimi model. Kimi K3 was the latest
4: the
9: kind of
4: model.
9: Kimi K3 is a AI.
4: Do I have to put that on my phone now? Next to Claude and...
9: Well, they're a Chinese company, and they're open source. Nope. I think I know your answer there. But so this is a company that really burst onto the scene while you were on a beach enjoying the nice weather, that really kind of took the world by storm, I guess you could say. And very quickly, Bloomberg is reporting they are now eyeing a Hong Kong IPO in the next 6 months. So that would be a quick turnaround. Companies, according to our reporting, working to close a funding round at $30 billion valuation, so relatively small potatoes compared to the Anthropics and OpenAIs of the world. But it is pretty interesting just given how quickly the company, again, became, for some, a household name overnight, similar to that DeepSeek moment we had a few years back.
8: Yeah, and trying to capitalize on that excitement. It's a Beijing-based startup. It's held talks with China International Capital Corp and Goldman Sachs about working on an offering. The one part of the deals market that's been kind of sluggish is exits from private equity exiting their investments and listing them on the public markets. Jersey Mike's is kind of in defiance of that, it actually does go through with an IPO.
9: Yeah, and we've seen actually Blackstone try to live up to their promises from Jonathan Gray that this was going to be the year of the IPO. They did take out Blackstone Digital, which is kind of an AI data center roll-up firm, and they also took out Liftoff, which is in the app space. But Jersey Mike's, more of a household name. I think you've been to one of those.
4: Yes.
9: Okay, so you know Jersey Mike's. The company and their backers, including Blackstone, looking to sell up to $1.1 billion in this IPO, would value the company at about $8 billion. So that is kind of a big valuation relative to most kind of growing casual chains, if you will. The big pitch, at least when I talk to investors, is they look at the success from Cava. They look at Jersey Mike's. Jersey Mike's, Blackstone asset, but they brought in the leadership team from Wingstop. So you have seasoned vets running the show. You have Blackstone, which is going to make a decent amount of money on this IPO. And then you also have the international pitch. They partnered with the Jersey Mike's founder to help lead an expansion in the UK. So fast growing, pretty darn good franchise model here in the US, international ambitions, and a private equity sponsor is what kind of.
10: And BlackRock owned this for about a cup of coffee. Let's be honest. When they bought this just a few years ago.
9: Blackstone closed the deal in January of last year.
10: Yeah.
9: So in terms of the turn, 1.5 years
10: this
9: is fast.
10: This is awesome for them. I mean, and their IRR, I'll go do the math on the train ride home. But I'm going to guess our IRR is monstrous.
9: Yeah, it's a big return, and it's a big, again, a quick return in a time when people, to Scarlett's point, private equity hasn't been super active in getting these exits. The interesting thing is you step back when that deal was announced back in November of 2024, and consumer bankers were like, this is a company that could have gone public then. Then you bring in Blackstone. They do a little bit of private equity magic, but again, they bring in an experienced management team, get the operations where they want it, in a quick turn, quick money, and at least when I talk to folks on the buy side, they like it.
10: And that is super important when they go out to raise the next fund, which is, when I was looking at private equity maybe 20 years ago, I was told pretty easy to raise money. It's really easy to invest money. It's really hard to sell to get a good exit. And so the way you get raised money is to say, hey, I'm generating returns. I'm getting exits, successful exits.
9: And they happen to be, I mean, Blackstone obviously is huge, but you're not overexposed to software, which is a good timing, because you talk to some of the folks at the Thoma Bravos of the world and it's like, okay, well, you're super bullish on software. This is the opposite time.
8: Totally different narrative, right?
10: Yeah. Yeah.
8: Very quickly, Billy, is there anything new with Anthropic or OpenAI going public?
9: This week, Anthropic is meeting with some of the largest long-only investors. We put that out at the end of last week. So that'll be the formal starting, to my understanding, of testing the waters meetings, talking about what the size could look like, what the company looks like. Again, a lot of these funds own it, so they're meeting with Dario and team that they know. Yeah. Mm-hmm. But the big thing is this seems to be indicating that September-October timeframe is in play, whereas OpenAI, for all intents and purposes, is very much seen as a 2027 story.
10: And are we expecting activity to, once everybody gets back from vacation, September kick back in? Is that kind of the
9: point? Yeah, we get a little burst with Jersey Mike's. People expect Cumberland Farms.
10: Cumberland Farms?
9: Yeah, they filed.
10: I grew up with Cumberland.
9: Yeah, EG Group. Yeah, okay. That'll be another big one.
10: That's a competitor to Wawa, John. So, I mean, it's you're a Cumberland Farms person, you're a Wawa person. I don't know how you go there.
11: Cumberland Farms is, no, I'm not going to characterize it as like getting in trouble.
9: But I've never been there.
11: Wawa reigns supreme.
8: Wawa stands on its own. All right, Bailey, thank you so much. Bailey Lipschultz, Bloomberg News, a senior equities reporter. He covers all of the IPOs out there. And he did that justice with the talk about Moonshot planning an IPO and Jersey Mike's looking to IPO as well. From New York, this is Bloomberg Intelligence on Bloomberg Radio. We're looking at stocks for the S&P and the NASDAQ in the green.
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11: And I'm John Tucker, the Bloomberg Newsroom, with this Bloomberg Business Flash brought to you by Golden Crest Metals. 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Seeing a rebound in the chip makers, some of the Wall Street gains today. Alphabet advancing. The information reported Google working on a new server chip. Google shares right now. Again, they report earnings Wednesday, up close to 3% in today's trading. U.S. gasoline prices at the pump climbing back above $4 a gallon as the Mideast conflict intensifies. By the way, it's $4.10 a gallon at the Wawa in New Jersey this morning. The billionaire Los Angeles Dodgers owner Mark Walters' sprawling investment empire facing scrutiny from U.S. prosecutors. They've been investigating potential financial improprieties at two of his insurance companies, as well as Guggenheim Partners. S&P 500, 24 points higher at 74.82. That's up 0.3%. The Dow down 100 points, and the NASDAQ Composite Index up 157 points. That's a rise of 0.6%. Remember the Liz Truss moment?
10: Oh, yeah.
11: The UK?
8: The head of lettuce?
11: Yeah, it's not quite risen to that, but, you know, I was talking about those comments from the new UK Prime Minister, Andy Burnham, earlier. Gilts extending their declines. The price is down, so the yields are up. He said they will seek any flexibility, his words, in the government's fiscal rules. So that's led to concerns about, you know, his administration going to add to the heavy debt load.
8: More spending. That's a concern, right?
11: That you don't have. So the bond moves show just how sensitive investors are to any hint that this new government could loosen the budget discipline in the UK. The 10-year gilt is up 8 basis points, so it's 5.03%. I think that's a pretty good explanation.
8: I think so. Yeah. I mean, he's talking about flexibility, which means he's keeping his options open. Of course, he has made promises about a new economic model and wants to kind of make sure that he addresses those early on.
11: I was going to say, he used the phrase rough sleeping to end that. And I'm like, what does that mean? I
10: had to Google that. Air.
8: That's a Britishism, rough sleeping?
10: Homelessness.
11: Yeah.
10: The homeless
11: people sleeping on the streets. Yep. Which is, you know, laudable goal.
10: Had to Google that right while we were on the air. I said,
8: clearly this was for a domestic audience and not for a global audience.
10: Yeah, and maybe just the Manchester audience. I don't know.
11: So anyway, we check the markets and other stuff for you right here on Bloomberg Radio. I'm John Tucker. That's your Bloomberg Business Flash, Scarlett and Paul.
10: All right, John Tucker, thank you so much. We appreciate that. Scarlett Fu and Paul Sweeney live here in our Bloomberg Interactive Broker Studio, streaming live on YouTube as well. The only technical analysis I know is the RSI function, the relative strength. And you put it up there for the S&P 500, and it tells you the market's overbought with a reading of 70. It's oversold at a reading of 30. Where are we today? right smack in the middle, 50. So buy them or sell them. I don't know. I think that means earnings are going to be important coming up here. Mary Ann Bartles, she is a professional investor, chief investment strategist at Sanctuary Wealth. Mary Ann, we're heading into the teeth of earnings here. The earnings estimates seem to be pretty darn solid, suggesting maybe some more support for this market. How are you looking at it?
0: So earnings are very important, and we always tell our clients what over time, what really drives stock prices are earnings. And you know that first quarter earnings came in substantially above estimates. Now, we do have high estimates for the second quarter, but we are looking for continued strong growth where we might actually be up another close to 30% year on year.
8: Okay, so that is the setup as we head into kind of the meat of earnings season. We've already gotten the banks done with and out of the way. And I know that, especially with the capital markets activity, the deal making, the IPOs, they reflect a lot of what's going on in the market. But is there any takeaway from the banks' results that you would apply to the rest of the market?
0: Yes, that's a really good question. Banks are really important to the economy. I call them the heartbeat of the economy. You want your banks really working and lending to really stimulate an economy. And the earnings power that we saw that came out of the banks and the price action is very bullish. It really tells us that the economy continues to grow and should continue to grow.
10: Let's start with this one. What is kind of your AI call when you sit down with your clients these days? Because it has evolved a little bit from just buying, the big chip companies to trying to figure out other ways, derivative plays on AI. How do you think about that these days?
0: Well, this is an important week for the hyperscalers. A number of the big hyperscalers are reporting. And, they're the spenders of capital. And there's been concern that they're not going to get the return that some investors think that they might be able to return. So I think watching the hyperscalers is going to be very critical this week. But the way we overall talk to our clients about AI is during the 2000 period, we really entered what we call the digital era. And we think for the next 100 years, what's really going to drive this economy and global economies is going to be technology and advancements in technology. And we're in that next generation. And it's not just AI. It's also blockchain. It's robotics. It's what we call Web 3.0, which is the next generation of the internet, where you can read, write, and own. And we think this is going to continue to drive our equity markets, meaning technology and the semi-chips out into the end of the decade.
8: Mary Ann, I got to ask you about a sector outside of tech. The best performing sector so far this year is energy, up almost 30%. And this is a sector you continue to like.
0: That's correct. And I know there was concern when we did have the ceasefire with Iran that oil prices might plummet down to 40. We really don't see that. In fact, now we're seeing oil up in the low 80s. We think the best earnings this quarter are actually going to come from energy. At least that's forecast. And we think the higher oil prices are certainly helping. But we think they are also entering what we call new leadership, which would tell us that we're probably not going to see $40 oil. Now, when we look very longer term, meaning WTI oil, trades in a range between 150. It overshoots on both sides, but we think we could probably trade somewhere around the 70s and the 60s over time. We think that's going to be great for corporate profits for the energy companies. So they're considered value, and we are recommending that our clients begin to diversify into value. And we do like the banks' value, and we continue to like energy as well.
8: Fantastic. Mary Ann Bartels, thank you so much. Chief Investment Strategist at Sanctuary Wealth, giving us her outlook for the markets there. She favors the energy sector. All right, let's talk a little bit about a group of companies that rely heavily on the energy sector, and that is aviation. Sid Phillip is our Bloomberg Chief Correspondent for Global Aviation, and he is over in the UK at the Farnborough Air Show, where Boeing is expected to really put up a big sales pitch there to win some orders. Sid, good to speak with you. Just kind of give us the lay of the land here as the Farnborough Air Show gets underway.
1: Thanks for having me, Scarlett. So for Boeing, this is obviously a very important moment. The previous Farnborough Air Shows haven't really panned out for the company because they had the incident with the door plug 2 years ago when the Farnborough Show was held last. And then last year at Paris, which alternates with Farnborough, Boeing largely sat out after the Air India 787 crashed. So for Boeing, this is a sort of way to come back after 2 years of not really pulling any orders at these air shows. And also for the company, it's a way of sort of turning the corner on all its problems and being able to sort of look at the next phase of growth, looking at turning around the company and actually starting to generate cash again.
4: Sid, what's the update? What's the current status of Boeing in China? When will they be able to maybe start business there again?
1: So we're still looking on, we're looking on China to see when those orders will actually materialize. I mean, they came back from President Trump's visit to China with a bunch of orders, smaller than they expected, but still a significant amount of 200, 250 planes. And we're looking to see when that deal is actually going to be finalized. Today at Farnborough, not quite China, but SMBC Aviation Capital purchased 100 Boeing 737s. We also saw orders from the Philippines, as well as Saudi Arabia's Riyadh Air. And so for Boeing, they're winning orders for their 737 MAX and their 787. Now we look to see when that big China order will materialize.
8: Meantime, Airbus, which is the big rival to Boeing, it's basically a duopoly here when it comes to aircraft manufacturing. It's getting a lot of demand from China, isn't it?
1: Airbus has. I mean, yes, just yesterday, Airbus signed a 95-plane order from China. They've been sort of seeing record flows from China, including from the Chinese airlines for both the A321 narrow-body aircraft as well as the A350 aircraft, which is their sort of flagship wide-body aircraft. So China is sort of ordering a lot of Airbus planes, and they have been sort of... Airbus also, remember, has a production facility in China where they produce the A321. So it's one of their final assembly lines.
4: Sid, talk to us about India as a market. Where is it in terms of relative importance? What are they buying and who are they buying it from?
1: So we've seen India buying a bunch of planes at previous air shows. We had that record order in Paris for IndiGo's 500 plane order. We've had record orders from Air India. Now it's actually a question of putting those metal in the skies, and actually getting that aviation sector kicked up, because India is one of the world's biggest aviation sectors, and there is a lot of potential. I mean, both Airbus and Boeing have in their global outlooks flagged the potential of the Indian market. Now it's just a question of actually getting those planes in the air and getting those flying. I mean, obviously Airbus and Boeing have very long backlogs, and so it'll be a while before those planes are actually in service. But we will look to see when the Indian airlines, both IndiGo and Air India, scale up their networks, especially their long-haul networks, because those are the ones that typically are controlled by airlines like Emirates and Etihad and Qatar Airways. They've made a massive business out of connecting traffic from India.
8: Sid, before we let you go, in addition to speaking with folks from the aircraft manufacturers and the airlines themselves, you also had a conversation with the FAA's deputy administrator and their role in monitoring Boeing. What did you learn from Chris Rochelot?
1: So we spoke to Chris Rochelot this morning, and he talked about how Boeing has been able to win back the authorization they had to certify planes before they deliver to customers. The FAA put out a statement on Friday saying that Boeing will be authorized again to issue those final checks and final sign-off on those 737s and 787s. They had lost that authority when we had those quality outages in 2024, and we sort of had that massive door plug falling out of the Alaska plane, and that uncovered a lot of quality issues at Boeing. And so since then, Boeing sort of had to scale back production. They've also had to depend on FAA for sign-off of every single plane that they make. In recent months, they've been authorized to ramp up production first to rate 42 and then rate 47 a month on the 737 MAX. And they've also been allowed to alternate with the FAA on signing off those planes. And so now the FAA believes that Boeing has enough to be able to actually sign off on those planes, and they believe that they have enough to get those planes certified.
4: All right, very good. Sid, thanks so much. Appreciate it. Sid Phillip, Deputy Team Leader for Global Aviation over there at Farnborough outside of London. That's where they buy and sell a lot of these planes between the
10: aircraft manufacturers. And
2: I'm Dan Loney with Your Money Now. Oil prices are basically trading flat after Iran said intermediaries are continuing to discuss a possible peace. This after a third U.S. service member was killed in fighting over the weekend. West Texas crude is up 0.1% at $82 a barrel. But Wall Street stocks are mixed at this hour. The Dow Industrial Average is down more than 200 points. The NASDAQ is up right around 100. The World Cup may be over, but the scrutiny over how successful it actually was will go on for a while. There's no question it was the most lucrative event in sports in history, with an expansion to 48 teams this year, a main reason. FIFA, the governing body of the sport, has said its revenues will top $40 billion this year alone. JetBlue Airlines has taken over the valued takeoff and landing spots at New York LaGuardia Airport of Spirit Airlines. According to CNBC, those slots will handle up to 12 round-trip flights per day. Spirit shut down operations less than 3 months ago. And that's Your Money Now.
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31: With SRN News, I'm Bob Agnew in Washington. U.S. gas prices jumped to an average of $4 a gallon again today as the U.S. and Iran launched more attacks. And according to AAA, the national average for a gallon of regular gas is now back to the $4 mark. The average price a year ago was $3.14 a gallon. Of course, the war with Iran has put a damper on the oil supply out of that part of the world and driving anxiety on Wall Street as well. The U.S. has conducted a new round of strikes targeting Iran after announcing the death of another American service member. Iran responded today by launching an attack targeting Bahrain. That's a home of the U.S. Navy's Fifth Fleet. The latest attack again shows how step-by-step The U.S. and Iran have inched closer to all-out wars. Last month's interim deal is now apparently all but dead and gone. Andy Burnham has been appointed Britain's prime minister after meeting King Charles III at Buckingham Palace. The king has asked him to form a government after Keir Starmer formally resigned.
5: With the Wall Street Business Report, I'm Rich Thomason. Wall Street kicked off the day with gains as oil prices retreated, but not before AAA's national average for a gallon of gas rose to $4. Oil prices fell despite an escalation of the fighting between the U.S. and Iran. Domino's jumped more than 7% after the pizza delivery giant beat second quarter revenue projections and announced another round of stock buybacks. The company fell short of Wall Street's profit targets, even as its net income grew 3.6% over the same period last year. AMC soared close to 15% in off-hours trading after the movie theater chain posted record second quarter sales and profit. Those figures did not even include the past weekend when the 106-year-old theater company said 4.3 million people watched The Odyssey in its theaters. For the Wall Street Business Report,
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9: We're investing all these dollars in intelligence and compute and energy, yet for only to be copied down the road, or not copied, but frankly followed. And so that's going to be a key theme and topic.
11: Right now, the S&P 500, 22 points higher. That's up 0.3%, 7480 on the index. The Dow Jones Industrial Average down 126 points, and the NASDAQ Composite Index up 171 points. That's a rise of 0.7%. Brent crude pretty much unchanged right now, $88.08 a barrel. Maybe more importantly is the price of gasoline. It has topped $4 a gallon. That's according to AAA nationwide. And, you know, it kind of depends on where you are in the United States, what you're paying. Boy, I want to say don't try this at home, but apparently a lot of people are, singles in particular. They're using bots like ChatGPT and Claude to help them refine their pitches for dating apps.
8: Oh, no.
11: So this has led to a rise in what's known as chat phishing. The connection reflects the AI person behind the screen. So far, dating app companies, they kind of don't know how to deal with this, doing little to regulate AI written text on their platforms.
12: The old-fashioned way, John, go out to a bar.
11: Yeah.
12: That's how you roll. Worked well for me.
8: Come up with a good one line.
12: Yeah, that's all you need.
11: Hey, what you drinking?
12: Yeah. They're often.
11: He doesn't need no ChatGPT for that. Jeez. Anyway, we check the markets and other stuff. Right here on Bloomberg Radio.
8: It's the other stuff that makes this show.
12: Yeah, exactly.
11: I'm John Tucker. That's your Bloomberg Business Flash, Scarlett and Paul.
12: All right, John Tucker, thank you so much. We appreciate that. Scarlett Fu and Paul Sweeney, we're live here in our Bloomberg Interactive Broker Studio in New York City, streaming live on YouTube as well. Here's a note from our next guest. He cites, in 1968, LBJ quipped about Vietnam. I feel like a hitchhiker in a Texas hailstorm. Can't run, can't hide. Can't make it stop. Iran isn't Vietnam, but Trump has a no easy exit problem that is very similar. Our next guest is Aaron David Miller, senior fellow at the Carnegie Endowment for International Peace. Aaron, there are a lot of folks saying, I'm not really clear why we started this war with Iran, but we're in it. Now a lot of folks are asking, how do we get out of it here? How do you think a best case or a reasonable case scenario unfolds here?
13: Yeah, thanks, guys, for having me. I love Bloomberg. Look, I wish I had an easy answer here. And again, Iran is not Vietnam. It's a different problem altogether. But the basic decision making and how you extricate yourself from a war under circumstances that are advantageous and expand the U.S. national interests is unclear. I see three options. You can escalate, and by the looks of tanker refueling aircraft, advanced fighter aircraft that's being sent to the region, that's certainly a possibility. I don't think escalation, frankly, is going to change Iran's calculation on what is now the seminal issue, which are the Straits of Hormuz, right? Open on February 27, 2028, now no longer free and unfettered. Second option is to walk away. And because I don't think this administration, this president, in the face of the most serious crisis of his foreign policy, could afford that, I mean, it would be a legacy-defining issue if, in fact, the Straits remain closed as a consequence of a war of choice. And third, of course, is negotiation. And I still believe that both sides, despite the escalation in the last week, remain open to the possibility. The problem, of course, is how to find the right balance of interests that would allow the Trump administration and the Islamic Revolutionary Guard Corps that are running the railroad in Tehran to walk away with a win. And right now, no trust, no confidence. Mm. The negotiations to date have been performative. You can't do these on the back of a cocktail napkin. You can't do them on a cell phone. You can't do them through intermediaries. You got to be there with experts and expertise, and you need the time and space. So those are the three options. I'd go with the number three.
8: Right.
13: How we're going to get there is hard to know right now.
8: Do you see both sides, Iran and the U.S., committed to that kind of detailed sit-down negotiations where they are really committed to working out something rather than announcing something quickly on the back of a cocktail napkin?
13: Yeah, I mean, Scarlett, I think you broke the code here. And again, I've worked for Republicans and Democrats. Let me be very clear to you and your listeners. I voted for Republicans and Democrats. But when the president of the United States deploys his son-in-law and his best friend, Steve Witkoff and Jared Kushner, even deploying the vice president to tackle the three most difficult conflicts among them in the international arena, Russia-Ukraine, Israel-Gaza, and U.S.-Iran, you can't operate that way. So you really do need authoritative negotiators. You need a strategy, and you need teams who understand what the issues are. And also, as my former boss, James Baker, would say to you, each side has to figure out a way to walk away with a win. This can't be I win, you lose. And I think that's the problem that we face. Right now, I cannot outline for you any agreement that would reopen the Straits and keep them open on terms that are acceptable to the Islamic Revolutionary Guard Corps, and particularly the Guard Corps Navy, which has a vested interest in controlling the Straits, and the Trump administration.
12: Is there any reason, Aaron, to believe that this regime in Iran is anything but secure? Is there any reason for the U.S. to pursue that tack to try to, I don't know, foment some uprising?
13: I mean, I think that's how we got ourselves into this problem. We had a briefing from the Prime Minister of February 11th and the Director of Mossad, David Barnea, that basically talked about the opportunities for regime change and a president who's prepared to embrace them. There's not a shred of empirical evidence to suggest that this regime is in danger of fracturing, cracking, or frankly faces any opposition from the 90 plus million Iranians who are just trying to get by.
8: What about the regime of Benjamin Netanyahu in Israel? He national elections are set for late October. Is his future secure? And if for some reason he does, you know, his party does not do well in the elections, could that be an opening for some movement on Iran and U.S.?
13: I mean, right now the Israelis had a pretty big impact on how the war started. They are not going to have an impact. I'll say this without hesitation or reservation on how the war ends. As far as Benjamin Netanyahu is concerned, he's on trial for bribery, fraud, and breach of trust in a Jerusalem district court, 5 years in running. If he doesn't maintain himself in power, he faces the possibility of either a conviction or alternatively a plea agreement that would end his political career. Israel needs, again, I mean, as an analyst, I would say, I'm not an Israeli, I don't play one on TV. Israel needs new leadership. And in fact, Netanyahu's governed Israel 15 out of the last 17 years. And I think, I'll take a flyer here, I think it's certainly plausible, more than plausible, that next year at this time, or even by the end of the year, Israel will have a new government.
12: Interesting. All right. Aaron, thank you so much. We always appreciate getting a few minutes of your time during these uncertain times, certainly. Aaron David Miller, Senior Fellow at the Carnegie Endowment for International Peace, joining us
10: from Washington, D.C. via Zoom. Again, it feels like there's no real momentum for any change in the status quo as it relates to Iran. And I wonder, just from a domestic political perspective, does President Trump and the administration want that heading into midterms? I don't know.
8: Well, oil prices kind of reflect all of that, right? Because they're not doing a whole lot.
0: Nervous about your retirement accounts or bank accounts? Tired of the turbulence in the stock market? Curious about precious metals as a financial diversification? Maybe it's time for a change. 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
14: Maybe you've thought about taking a cruise. 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
15: This is Hugh Hewitt for townhall.com. President Trump was a guest on my program last week. He put the number of Iranians massacred by the regime over 2 days in January at 52,000. So we know the ruthlessness of the men in charge in Iran. In light of that, it is entirely understandable that the Iranian people are reticent to take to the streets again. And this has become clear. The current public faces of the rump regime in Iran don't have any authority over the killers with the guns. Eli Lake is among the most respected national security reporters in the United States. He explained to me last week how the history of regime collapses tell us we ought to be watching for splits within the ranks of those men with guns. That's how revolutions against dictators begin and then gain momentum. When a cadre see the end game and they don't want to be on the wrong side when everything falls apart. Watch closely. It only takes a few people to crack the whole of the IRGC tyranny. I'm Hugh Hewitt.
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2: I'm Dan Loney with Your Money Now. A report by tech website The Information says that Alphabet is developing a new server chip designed to run its Gemini models more efficiently. Named Frozen V2, the chip would permanently embed parts of Gemini's architecture directly into the silicone. That move would allow it to serve between 6 and 10 times more tokens per unit of power. Alphabet shares are up almost 3% on the news. Christopher Nolan's latest epic, The Odyssey, starring Matt Damon, won the weekend box office with an estimated $124.5 million at domestic theaters and $264 million globally. The film benefited from numerous premium large format screenings, especially with IMAX theaters. IMAX alone said it brought in $30 million in ticket sales. Wall Street is mixed to start the week. The Dow Industrial Average is down just over 100 points. The NASDAQ is up more than 100 points as well. West Texas crude trading flat at $82 a barrel. That's Your Money Now.
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8: Yes, so in January of 2025, DeepSeek came out. It's the Chinese-owned, Chinese-based AI chatbot, and basically it ramped up on downloads, about 170 million downloads in 2025 alone. Wow. It's, as you mentioned, significantly cheaper for many of the tasks that people ask it to do. So one study I read that for a basic intelligent task, it would cost 2 cents versus $2.75 for some of the other models. So just to put that into perspective. But what has happened since then is that downloads have subsequently
1: declined. This year and year to date, it's only been downloaded 34 million times and only 2 million times within the U.S. So there could be a number of reasons for that. One might be the fear of, you know, security. The servers are based in China, so there might be questions about national security and the security of the information if people use it. So that's one of the options, as well as other products such as ChatGPT and Claude ramping up their features and functionality.
12: So it seems like on these AI tools here, whether it's a Claude or a Gemini, they iterate so often, right?
1: Yes, yes.
12: And they make material jumps in quality and capabilities. How do you guys track that? How do you guys track, like, who are the big ones, who are the good ones? How do you guys do that?
1: So based on our data, we have a proprietary first-party panel. So we keep track of every time an app is downloaded, every time someone opens an app, how long they spend on the app, the number of sessions. Similarly, we also have website data where we also track when they go on these sites, as well as we started keeping track of the percentage of ads that are seen by ChatGPT users. So we also have advertising data. So we have a wide breadth of different data sets that we look at and combine to figure out what we think is happening in the space. And so we don't keep as much of to figure out if, you know, version one is better than version three. It's just more about, are they getting more engagement? Are they getting more users, and what's driving those changes?
12: I think most tech companies, in my experience, they have this fear in the back of their minds that a couple of kids in some garage in Palo Alto are a day away from putting me out of business, coming up with something better mousetrap. I know we feel that way here at Bloomberg, and that's kind of what drives you forward to continue to innovate. In this space, it really seems like it, because it feels like we're on the wild west of this. We don't know where this technology is coming from. At least I don't. Yeah. It's coming from everywhere.
1: Yes.
12: And it's going at such a rapid pace. As an IPO investor, I'd be like, you want me to invest, put all my eggs in your basket, knowing that tomorrow there could be some kid who comes out of somewhere in the middle of the world? That's kind of how it is out there, it seems like.
1: It is, but there are definitely leaders in the space. So when you look at total active users globally, ChatGPT is over 55%. Okay. Gemini is also, I would say, 45 to 50%, very high. The other players, while they are growing, are significantly smaller. And the way, you know, Gemini has a lot of advantages. It's in your Android operating system. They can connect to Gemini without going to the app. So it's probably even understated versus the active users that we show. ChatGPT is sort of the first mover advantage, first app to reach a billion MAUs in the shortest amount of time. ChatGPT sort of become the Google word, right? And so when you think about B2C customers, I think a lot of people first start out using ChatGPT. And for an average user, they probably don't see much difference between any of them. Whereas Claude has rapidly grown and it seems to be more focused on enterprise. 70% of their users' time spent is on the web, right? So maybe you get a split versus B2B and B2C. But while the other players are growing, they are very small.
12: And isn't... the cost of it, if I want to in an enterprise and have Claude used by my employees, I got to pay for that, right?
1: Yes, you get tokens. So when you ask a task or when you have a task, it requires some sort of payment in the token. And then also in the back end of this is a lot of energy to do these calculations. So it's an expensive endeavor. And that is the benefit that DeepSeek has, is that it is much cheaper. And there are U.S. companies testing it. Again, because of national security and whatnot, I mean, you're allowed to use it here, but we'll see how well it's adopted in certain Western countries.
12: So just in terms of the timing of potential IPOs, I guess Anthropic is the first one we think we might see?
1: They have mentioned it. Anthropic owns Claude, OpenAI for ChatGPT, and now DeepSeek said maybe early 2027. I think a lot of that depends on how the market goes, how we see SpaceX perform, just given its exposure to AI and Grok. I think that will be market dependent, but I think they certainly would all like to go public.
12: Absolutely. Well, I'm looking at space exploration. SpaceX, kind of a quasi-AI play, to say the least. That's certainly what they pitched.
1: Yeah.
12: I don't know. It went public at $135, went over $200. We're now back down. We're 123, so we're below the IPO price and below the first print at 150. So we'll see how that plays out.
1: Yeah,
12: Sima Shah, Vice President, Research and Insights for Sensor Towers here. 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The S&P is up 28 points. The Dow's down 130. The Nasdaq's up.
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31: News this hour at Town Hall. I'm Bob Agnew in Washington. Gasoline prices have again come to an average of $4 a gallon. That's the latest word from AAA as of today. The national average price back to $4 after being at $3.14 a gallon a year ago at this time. The price is just the national average, so some are actually paying a little more, others less. That depends a lot on that state's gasoline taxes. Oil prices climbing again in recent days because of the escalation between the U.S. and Iran in the Strait of Hormuz. Recent attacks there suggest the military is carrying out an all-out plan to open the strait. We get the latest update from high up.

0: Trophy to Spain last night, the winner of yesterday's final against Argentina. But to him, the real victor of soccer's premier tournament might just be the United States, as he told reporters at Joint Base Andrews.
1: So we're very proud of our country. We're very proud of the job that was done by everybody. We congratulate Gianni Infantino and all of his staff and the incredible job they did. But this was one of the greatest events of any kind ever held. So we're really happy that it did so well.
0: And the president told reporters at the FIFA reception at Trump Tower in New York City, quote, "It turned out we were a soccer country, and I think it's going to remain. This has really brought the world together." On Wall Street, a mixed bag. The Dow off 120 points, the NASDAQ up 232. More on these stories at...
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9: I'm Jerry Willis, and this is the Fox Business Report.
10: Stocks turned mixed after an upbeat open. There is a disappointing reading on the economy. The Conference Board's leading economic index for the U.S. declined by 0.2% in June after a slight increase in May. However, economists say the declines in the index are weaker than we were seeing at the end of last year. Renewed tensions in the Iran conflict have pushed crude oil prices higher. Brent crude briefly topped $90 a barrel, then moderated to $88. West Texas Intermediate is at $82. Domino's Pizza shares are up more than 3%. Analysts at Baird say investors had low expectations for the pizza giant. People have other options for food delivery, so when Domino's had a slight increase in sales, it was encouraging. That's your Fox Business Report. I'm Ginny Coselda. Invested in you.
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2: 0.1%. All of this with the SOX, the Philadelphia Stock Exchange Semiconductor Index, rebounding up 2.6% right now. The VIX below 18 and the 10-year at 4.58%. Gold flat on the day, 4,016 the ounce, while West Texas Intermediate crude bouncing around, now lower by 0.7%, 81.91 a barrel. Brent, 87.76, down now by 0.4%. Bottom line, though, Wall Street very much focused on the latest headlines out of the Middle East. Iran says mediators have been in touch with proposals on how to ease hostilities with the U.S. after several days of clashes. Stephen Cook is senior fellow for Middle East and Africa Studies of the Council on Foreign Relations, and he was a guest this morning on Bloomberg Surveillance.
3: While the United States and Iran are firing on each other, third parties are trying to put together some sort of diplomatic agreement. At the moment, it doesn't seem as if the president is truly interested in a negotiation. He wants to make a point after these three or four American service people were killed. But he is always open to negotiation, regardless of what he says.
2: Stephen Cook of the Council on Foreign Relations. Chip stocks higher, as I mentioned. NVIDIA up 1.7%. Broadcom up by 3.4%. Micron up by 5.6%. Intel, which reports this week, up by 4.2%. That, Joe Matthew, is a Bloomberg Business Flash.
4: All right, Charlie, thank you. Hope you had a great weekend. And he'll be back in just about 15 minutes with more on the Monday trade. Yeah, we're just getting back to business here after an interesting weekend in politics. It was a very difficult one when it comes to the war in Iran. And we'll have a lot more on that in just a moment on this 20th of July. Wow, summer is halfway over. Are you kidding me? Thank you for meeting us, whether you're on vacation, driving an Uber, or somehow getting a break from work here on Bloomberg Radio, streaming live on YouTube. You can always watch the radio on TV by searching Bloomberg Business News Live. And if you've got the Sirius XM, channel 121, but of course, you're already listening to us. As we put the pieces back together in a president of the United States who's back home from the Meadowlands, did you see him on stage last night with Spain, the country he wanted to cut off all ties with? Seems they're getting back into his good graces after winning the World Cup, and we'll have more on that as we begin with the situation in Iran. And breaking news from U.S. Central Command, just as Charlie was talking. CENTCOM says U.S. service members aboard amphibious assault ship USS Boxer support flight operations day and night from the Arabian Sea as CENTCOM enforces the naval blockade against Iran. As of July 20, here's the count. The U.S. military has redirected 7 commercial vessels and disabled 1 as the blockade, at least against Iran, stands. But we have a lot of news to pick through from the weekend because, as I mentioned, this was tough. There were a lot of headlines directing us to all-out war with 3 Americans dead. The Kuwaiti military said it was responding to drone attacks from Iran after the president said Sunday night CENTCOM launched another wave of attacks. I think this was 9 days straight now. The president talked from the tarmac, actually, as he was making his way back from the World Cup. Listen to what he said.
5: We hit him very hard again tonight. This is a far bigger job that we're doing. We were doing a little job of stopping them from having a certain capability. Now we're just ending it. So it's really not the same thing. What we're doing now is we're ending any chance where they can have a nuclear missile.
4: So there you have the latest round. It ended about 10 o'clock last night. And we'll be curious to see what happens today with now reports of a potential diplomatic breakthrough. Reuters is suggesting there's a plan on the table or proposal for a 10-day ceasefire. We'll see if that's real and if it goes anywhere. As we now realize, at least based on reporting from the New York Times, we'll talk to the colonel about this, that with these missiles getting through to Jordan and Kuwait and other areas, it may be that Iran is finding its way to more effectively route around our air defenses. Let's bring them both in. They're both with us right now. Bloomberg Washington correspondent Tyler Kendall here in our Washington bureau and retired Army Colonel Wayne Sanders, senior defense research analyst at Bloomberg Intelligence. It's great to see you both, and thank you for starting the program with us here. Tyler, let's start with what we know. 3 Americans have died, which is something that we have to remind ourselves of. And I know that there could be a 4th based on remains that they are reviewing right now. What's the president said about this so far?
0: At this point, CENTCOM has confirmed those deaths, but said that they, quote, swiftly punished Iran with the wave of strikes that we saw over the weekend that they say were also designed to degrade Iran's ability to threaten commercial shipping. It was a weekend that was marked by escalation. This, of course, incredibly significant as the total U.S. death toll related to the conflict in Iran has now reached 17, potentially 18 as we wait further updates. But it was also a weekend where both sides seemed to signal an openness to diplomacy, which was interesting. We heard from the U.S. Secretary of State, Marco Rubio, saying that the U.S. received very strong signs that Iran wants to come to the negotiating table, but that the issue is the split among the hardliners that want to keep fighting and the more moderate members of the Iranian government that may be a little bit more open toward reaching a deal. But what we have to temper this with, amid the reporting that there seems to be maybe a proposal for a short-term ceasefire, Iran's foreign ministry put out a statement that I think really encapsulates the moment we're in. On one hand, they said there was diplomatic activity this weekend, but on the other, they said that they remain their sovereignty over the Strait of Hormuz, which is the exact scenario that we're in.
6: Prompting the president to once again say, we control the Strait. Colonel, we saw an exchange of attacks from both sides against civilian and military structures, desalination plants, energy targets, bridges. Does that put this conflict in a different phase in your eyes?
7: Yeah, I think it absolutely does. I think, you know, we talked about it before in terms of both sides are trying to create a strategic level of center of gravity pressure on the other one so they could bring them to the table and then reach some type of agreement. After the ceasefire was in place for so long and now being able to come back, both sides right now are actually increasing not only the intensity of the strikes, but also where those targets are actually taking place. And so you see that with what Iran is doing against some of the Gulf partners beyond just going after the UAE, which was a favorite target prior to the ceasefire. And now, like you said, going after Jordan, going after U.S. military bases and targeting U.S. and not just some of the Gulf state partners that are supporting the U.S. So you're starting to see that. And then on the U.S. side of the house, you're starting to see where the targets have actually changed. And it's not just standard military targets that you were going after, but also some of the additional facilitation areas that you're looking at. Like you said, desalination plants are one of the ones we talked about before, as well as bridges and potentially even up to power plants.
6: The flurry of attacks, writes the New York Times, and losses they have caused are a sign that Iranian forces not only still have ample missile stocks, but have also become more adept at evading U.S. air defense systems. When you saw that video, those two missiles touching down in Jordan in the middle of the night, what did you think?
7: I think the biggest thing there that I took away from that was the U.S. had to be able to take a lot of their air defense capabilities and prioritize based off of where they thought the most likely areas of attacks were going to be. And so from that, I think that Iran did, take the U.S. a little bit by surprise in terms of where those were actually going to be. But now what you're going to see is that secondary side of that. Right now you're seeing the escalation piece of this. I really break this down into three different things. I bring it into power, partners, and those are really the three biggest ones. Iran does still have power and capability, which they have been able to show. Now, how deep those stockpiles actually are is unknown. And that's a piece that I think CENTCOM and Fifth Fleet probably have a better understanding as to what they have. And then on the partner side of the house, you are seeing some Iran tied to the Houthi port for their side of it. And then pressure is what they're actually pushing onto Saudi Arabia, as well as everything that you're seeing inside of the Strait of Hormuz. The U.S. side, putting it on the same piece, is the U.S. is still ready to fight, and they still have the ability to swiftly, right after that took place, within hours, CENTCOM had already struck back against Iran, and they're going to continue to strike back. I think we heard one of the guests talking about the fact that there is an area in which, you know, President Trump knows, he's like, he has to be able to answer swiftly for the deaths of Americans that have taken place from these Iranian attacks. So he's not going to just let go of this and be like, okay, diplomacy is the first answer. But he also understands the long game in this. And so he's going to take that balance right now.
6: Amazing, Tyler, to see crude oil prices actually lower for the most part today, despite this news about Saudi Arabia, especially. That's a kind of a new level for our conversation. But gas is rising, and it's back above $4. $4 a gallon. If you're the president of the United States here, the political calculation is unavoidable in a midterm cycle.
0: We often talk about $4 a gallon being that political threshold,
6: yeah, right,
0: where the psychology around it for voters really starts to ramp up. I'm curious to see what sort of messaging we get from the administration recently when it came to gas prices. President Trump has previously accused big oil companies, saying that he wants investigations, even though we know that it often takes time for retail gasoline prices to change, in part because you have to through the supply chain. That takes longer. Keep in mind, a lot of these are independent gas station owners who have to think about their own margins when they set the price you and I pay.
6: Sure.
0: At the pump. Just last week, we had confirmed that the administration was trying to think about steps for lowering prices in the general energy market, such as extending that Jones Act waiver. I'm curious to see if we get another debate about the federal gas tax getting suspended.
6: I'm amazed that it went away, to be honest with you, but I guess a little relief in gas prices will do that now that it's back above four. Just wait. Colonel, I'm looking at a story from AFP, Agence France. Iran fighting a full-scale war with the United States, as President said Monday. The declaration coming as its Yemeni allies, Houthi rebels, threaten to expand the war further, as we discussed, the blockade of Saudi Arabia. Will we continue to get language out of both sides of everyone's mouth? Full-scale war, open to diplomacy. This is what we're hearing from both countries.
7: Yeah, absolutely. I think when you look at leverage as a national power and you have your diplomatic side, you also have your information side. So they're going to get everything they possibly can out of that information perspective in this aspect. It allows them to be able to stretch out what they believe their power base is and actually say, okay, not only am I going after the 20% of oil passing through the Strait of Hormuz, but also the 12% coming off of the Red Sea as well.
6: You hopeful for a 10-day ceasefire?
7: I'm very hopeful, but
6: we'll see how realistic
7: how President Trump is.
6: Well, that's right. Absolutely. Colonel, thank you so much. We're glad to have you back in the Bureau. Colonel Wayne Sanders, Tyler Kendall, the best of Bloomberg to get us rolling here on the Monday edition of Balance of Power. Thank you for being part of it. Nathan Dean's on the way in next as Congress comes back.
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22: I'm Dan Lody with Your Money Now. Boeing is still a couple of years away from fully repairing its finances and launching a new commercial jet. That from CEO Kelly Ortberg in a television interview today, who added that customers are telling the aircraft maker to focus on improving the reliability and production of its current lineup. If you are a consumer of Fairlife milk, that product may be tougher to find in the next couple of weeks. The dairy company owned by Coca-Cola is pausing production in the U.S. after a ransomware attack breached its systems. It said that it identified, quote, unauthorized access by a third party, end quote, to a portion of those systems. Operations for the company in Canada were not impacted. Wall Street stocks are mixed at this hour. The Dow Jones Industrial Average is down more than 50 points. The NASDAQ is up more than 200. Crude oil prices are slightly lower right now. West Texas crude down a quarter of 1% at $82 a barrel. That's your money now.
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2: Intensifies. Among some of the oil majors today, we're looking at gains for ExxonMobil up 0.8%. Chevron currently higher by 1.1%. ConocoPhillips up by 1.2%. Again, recapping, the Dow lower, the S&P NASDAQ, they are both advancing with the S&P up by 0.5%. For on-demand news 24 hours a day, subscribe to Bloomberg News Now wherever you get your podcast. I'm Charlie Pallett. That Joe Matthew is a Bloomberg Business Flash.
4: All right, Charlie, great to see you, sir. The voice of Wall Street and the New York subway. We'll be back in about 20 minutes' time with another read on the markets here. Strange to see crude oil lower. There's some things I'll never understand. As the Houthi rebels now threaten a blockade against Saudi Arabia and crude's lower? We're at war with Iran? Massive disconnect in the market on so many of these issues. As we determined in our opening segment, though, gas prices just keep on rising. $4 a gallon now, national average, which is not the headline that the president was looking for. Big thanks, by the way, to Colonel Sanders. He's been out of the office for a minute. Great to get him back. And Tyler doing her thing on balance of power. It's a great program here on Bloomberg and indispensable at times like these to really bear down on what's happening in Washington. And in this case, on Capitol Hill, you might not believe what you're about to hear. We're down to 4 days. That's it. You've got 4 days to finish all of your work because August recess is looming. By the way, next hour, right around now, we'll be spending some time with Mike Flood, Republican congressman, who's still celebrating the housing bill that the president decided not to sign. But the Rules Committee is going to get behind closed doors about 90 minutes from now. And that's usually when the fighting begins, right, in the House. 4 days remain. This is like the setup for a game show. Imagine the Amazing Race, House Edition. You've got 4 days. You've got to vote on the NDAA. You need to get a clean CR, a budget resolution to the Pentagon, a quasi-ban on stock trading, and you need to get home to have some town halls and run for re-election. This is why everyone's talking about a potential government shutdown. Maybe not Nathan Dean. I don't think he's got odds on that. We get together with Nathan every week at this time, every Monday. He is the senior U.S. policy analyst at Bloomberg Intelligence, the man that terminal users call for advice on what in the world is happening in Washington, because a lot of investment decisions are based on this wackiness. Maybe you're one of them. You ever call Nathan? We just bring him on the program here every Monday, and he's with us now. Nice to see you, sir. Welcome back, as always. Summer recess is about to start. Instead of me picking through all of these items that I just mentioned, Will they get anything done?
0: Well, one of those four items is going to get the wrath of President Trump if it doesn't move forward.
4: Okay.
0: It's not going to be the NDAA. It's not going to be the Clean CR. It's not going to be the the votes on the other thing. It's going to be getting through the reconciliation deal.
4: 3.0.
0: Because that's the one thing that President Trump has been saying for in regards to his Save America Act.
4: Yes.
0: Now, when it comes to the reconciliation deal, it's up to $95 billion. We've been explaining to our clients this morning that it just opens the instructions. This isn't a vote that says, look, now the House has passed this.
4: Right.
0: But it's $60 billion up to the Department of Defense for munitions tied to Iran. So think RTX, Northrop Grumman, those defense contractors that are tied to munitions. It's $11 billion worth of farm aid. Now, when it comes to the farm aid in particular, look for a one-time boost to like CF Industries or Mosaic for planting and seed, not really heavy machinery here.
4: Okay.
0: Most of the farmers, they get this aid, they're going to pay down debt. So a lot of this isn't even going to go to companies.
4: Wow.
0: But what we're telling our clients is we're at a 30% chance of reconciliation, because even though Speaker Johnson can get it through this week, there's a number of reasons why the Senate's going to have issues with it. And the Senate ultimately is going to look at it and say, you know what, we're going to do whatever we want to do anyway. And that's not going to be until September.
4: Not till September. Okay, so to your point, just like that on cue, pretty amazing, James. President Trump on Truth Social a short time ago. Thank you to our great speaker, Mike Johnson, the House Budget Chair, Jody Arrington. We've got a call into him, by the way. And the members of the House Budget Committee, who he lists, for launching an effort to get as much of the Save America Act as possible in a budget bill. That's the one we're talking about with Nathan. Along with aid to our incredible farmers, our funding for our military. We need voter ID identification, proof of citizenship, and hopefully no corrupt mail-in ballots. I'm asking all House Republicans to vote yes this week on the budget resolution, which is an important first step towards getting a budget bill. It's almost like he was just listening to you. Kind of amazing. House Republicans must unify, he says, and fight for the Save America Act. So he doesn't use the word because no one really knows what that is. This is the reconciliation plan. If you put Save America in there, what does the parliamentarian say next door in the Senate?
0: Well, there's two versions of Save America that you're talking about.
4: Yeah.
0: It is the Save America version that President Trump wants. That doesn't get through the Senate parliamentarian. The Senate parliamentarian is going to look at it and say no. And then Senator Majority Leader Senator John Thune is going to be, are you going to get rid of the Senate parliamentarian? And he's going to say no.
4: We tried that.
0: Yeah, we tried that. So that's the version that President Trump wants.
4: Mm-hmm.
0: But there's up to $10 billion in this instructions to incentivize states to implement Save America Act through grants.
4: Yeah.
0: That potentially could get through, but that's not what President Trump wants. And so are you going to give red states more money to implement Save America Act when these states can do it on themselves already?
4: Right.
0: But when you have blue states saying we're not going to implement Save America Act, that doesn't really help President Trump with his goals. So ultimately, whether or not if whatever version gets through the House this week, if it gets through, it's probably going to be the one that President Trump likes.
4: Okay. Sure.
0: With everybody knowing the Senate parliamentarian is going to throw it out.
4: Yeah. Gee whiz. All right. So this is a riot. I'm not even sure what to ask you about here, because he's talking around this a little bit. Launching an effort to get as much of the Save America Act as possible in a budget bill. So he's already climbing down here, is he not?
0: Yeah.
4: So he knows how this ends.
0: Look, I mean, there is nobody that I've talked to, or anybody, client or Washingtonian, who thinks that the Save America Act has a chance of passage this year. They're not getting rid of the filibuster.
4: Yeah.
0: They're not going to implement a talking filibuster. They're not even going to get rid of the Senate parliamentarian. So the only path I see here is this idea of paying out grants, which is a budgetary issue.
4: Got it.
0: Potentially could fly with the Senate parliamentarian.
4: Mm-hmm.
0: So I think that's the best case scenario that President Trump's hoping for.
4: So let's look at some of these other things we talked about. NDAA doesn't pass this time?
0: So the NDAA, the NDAA from an investment point of view, the House one is somewhat irrelevant. The biggest issue, I mean, look, obviously if you're a defense contractor, you care about the spending.
4: Sure.
0: But it really comes down to the Senate version, because you need to know, A, what is the amount of money that the Senate is going to appropriate? Is it the $1.15 trillion?
4: Mm-hmm.
0: And also Section 815 of the Senate vision.
4: I'm glad you mentioned this.
0: This is the provision that says that if you're a contractor, whether you're Sodexo and you're offering food services or Bank of America because you've got an ATM somewhere on an Army base, if you're a contractor with the Department of Defense, you need permission from the DOD to offer stock buybacks and dividends. And that is why the Chamber of Commerce and 39 other organizations sent a letter to the Senate saying, get that provision out of here. We don't like this.
6: I'm really glad you mentioned this. We talked about it a little bit last week, but I didn't realize this has been framed as no buybacks for defense contractors, right? When you hear Elizabeth Warren say you can't be out there enriching yourself in the stock market or enriching your shareholders, you need to use the money from the contract to make the best product you can. That's different than Bank of America's got an ATM on your base or Sodexo's doing the catering. Do we know that those companies will be involved?
0: I'm sure right now there is a staffer over in the House or in the Senate who's listening to us right now saying that's not how this was supposed to be written up.
6: But it is.
0: But based off of my interpretation of that language, that's how it's written up.
6: Are you getting phone calls about this?
0: Not yet. I mean, this is
6: a big story for the Bloomberg audience.
0: Yeah, I mean, like, it's one of those things where, you know, they call it drafting errors. Uh-huh. You know, you read this stuff. Is this truly a drafting error?
6: You can drive a truck through it.
0: I'm not exactly sure. And so, like, we'll see how this plays out. But the thing we are telling our clients on this, and we did have a call about it this morning, is the one thing is we got time.
6: Yeah.
0: You know, because even though the fireworks right now is on the House side,
6: yes,
0: Senate side's not addressing this right now. Senate still has a couple more, you know, they still have some time before they go on the August recess. So we'll see what happens there. But ultimately, when it comes to all these bills, they got to get it done by the September 30th. And if not, what do? They kick the can.
6: And that's still your expectation over a shutdown.
0: Yeah.
6: Is that right?
0: Yeah. I mean, when it comes to the shutdown, you know, the Democrats had a little bit of an issue with the shutdown earlier this year when they rejected the clean CR, but they didn't pay a political price. Mm. And so I think from the Democratic perspective, what I'm looking for as we go into September is what is the issue that the Democrats can hang their hooks on to try and get them better themselves in the midterm elections. If an issue pops up where a shutdown will actually better themselves into the election, then I think you have a shutdown. But absent anything else, just a clean CR, I think they kick the can.
6: Wow, it's really something. The buyback issue is fascinating to me, and I'm guessing that this will need to, because it's not new. The president's talked about this before. The fact that it's actually being codified in a law now, I guess, is raising some questions. After this, everybody goes home to raise money and run for re-election, right? I mean, you've got the government funding issue to manage. They'll solve that in your view through CR, stores closed otherwise.
0: Well, the one
6: called
0: thing,
6: the Clarity Act.
0: But that's it. It's like that's the one thing that I'm putting myself out there. I'm saying I'm out of consensus on this. So if you go to CalSheen, you go to Polymarket, the event contract saying 38% to 32% chance of passage this year. I still think there is a chance that they can get this done.
6: Uh-huh.
0: Because if I'm a crypto platform like Coinbase, I want a deal now. I don't want a deal in 2 years when the Democrats potentially control the House of Representatives. Mm-hmm. If I'm a bank, I want a deal now, because if I don't get a deal, then the crypto platforms can do essentially work under a very friendly regulatory environment for the next 2 years.
6: Yeah.
0: And if I'm a lawmaker, even one of those moderate Democrat lawmakers, I want a deal now, because the crypto political action committee money is a serious thing. And whether they're going to help me or hurt me or combat me or support me. So, you know, if a deal does come together, it'll come together quick. But if not, I don't think you get a deal until after the Trump administration.
6: So that would be this week or next is what you're saying.
0: Yep.
6: That would be a big deal, Nathan. That, I guess, is why you're saying you're out of consensus.
0: Yep.
6: Is it the ethics language or the stablecoin deal that's holding this up right now?
0: It's not the stablecoin. It's the ethics language, and it's language bringing crypto up to traditional finance in terms of Bank Secrecy Act, anti-money laundering.
6: Okay.
0: Now, there was a story about President Trump's family involvement with crypto. That did not help. And for what it's worth,
6: the financial disclosures didn't either.
0: No, exactly. And so what happened here is I think the Democrats said, look, we're going to take that issue and we're going to push for more language here. Senator Warner said over the weekend that the language just isn't there yet, and they're not negotiating. So ultimately what happens here is Senator Thune will have to make the decision. Am I going to hold a vote or yes or no?
6: Mm-hmm.
0: And if I hold a vote and put the Democrats on record, that's a really tough thing for them to face.
6: Wow. Boy, this is going to be a heck of a couple of weeks here. And boy, the Congress will keep us guessing, I think, is one thing we know. I've been hearing about Lou Malnati since you came on last week. I got to get a freezer full.
0: We got to do Giordano's 2 blocks south of us.
6: All right. Yeah. Tell me when. Yep, I'm there. The great Nathan Dean. Find him on the terminal and online. I'm Joe Matthew.
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31: With SRN News, I'm Bob Agnew in Washington. U.S. gas prices jumped to an average of $4 a gallon again as of today, according to AAA. The national average is $4. Needless to say, some are paying a little bit more in some states, probably because of high gas taxes, and others a little bit less because of lower gas taxes. Oil prices in general have climbed again because of rising tensions between the U.S. and Iran. The president's new plane getting an upgrade to make it a little safer. The president told reporters that the new Air Force One will be taken out of service for a few weeks for a security upgrade. Taylor Farms has expanded that voluntary recall of iceberg lettuce that may have sickened a lot of people. The lettuce from central Mexico is a prime suspect in a multi-state cyclospora outbreak that has sickened people across the country. Much of that coming via Taco Bell restaurants. On Wall Street, a mixed bag. The Dow down 85 and the Nasdaq up 328. This is SRN News.
29: With the Wall Street Business Report, I'm Rich Thomason. Wall Street kicked off the day with gains as oil prices retreated, but not before AAA's national average for a gallon of gas rose to $4. Oil prices fell despite an escalation of the fighting between the U.S. and Iran. Domino's jumped more than 7% after the pizza delivery giant beat second quarter revenue projections and announced another round of stock buybacks. The company fell short of Wall Street's profit targets, even as its net income grew 3.6% over the same period last year. AMC soared close to 15% in off-hours trading after the movie theater chain posted record second quarter sales and profit. Those figures did not even include the past weekend when the 106-year-old theater company said 4.3 million people watched The Odyssey.
10: KDOW.
2: With a barrage of headlines around the Middle East, Iran says mediators have been in touch with proposals on how to ease hostilities with the U.S. after several days of clashes. Henrietta Trays is director of economic policy at Veda Partners. She told us this morning she is not looking for a quick resolution.
11: The reality remains that the Port Authority of the IRGC is just simply unacceptable to the Western banking world. Whether you're an insurer or a tanker getting through or JP Morgan trying to do business with any industry that wants insurance or wants to, you know, deal in getting flow through the strait. So it's as long as that's unsustainable and incompatible with the Western economy, we will be at war.
2: Henrietta Trays of Veda Partners interviewed on surveillance. Alphabet shares up now by 2.5%. Alphabet will be reporting on Wednesday. Alphabet's Google is said to be developing a server chip designed to optimize its Gemini AI model. That's according to the information citing sources. Again, Alphabet shares gaining now by 2.5%. Recapping, S&P 500 index is now higher by 0.3%. For on-demand news 24 hours a day, subscribe to Bloomberg News now wherever you get your podcast. I'm Charlie Pellett. That, Joe Matthew, is a Bloomberg Business Flash.
4: Appreciate you, Charlie Pellett. He'll be back at the top of the hour, 1 p.m. Eastern time, with more on the markets as the new prime minister gets on the line with President Trump. We're just hearing from the seventh prime minister in a decade in the U.K. Andy Burnham on the horn with Donald Trump, and headlines are crossing the terminal. He invited President Trump to Manchester, outlined the U.K.'s commitment to securing shipping in Hormuz, and underlined a commitment to defense in the call with President Trump. Unclear if he's going to accept that invitation, and if he does, will he fly the old Air Force One? There's news about that today. The one that Qatar gifted the president, the Boeing 747 with the new color scheme, the one that he took to Turkey and had to leave behind on some security concerns, they put him back in the old Air Force One, the baby blue Air Force One that actually has countermeasures that this airplane apparently does not have. So the luxury jet donated by Qatar, he says, will be going back into the shop and, quote, maxed out, unquote, suggesting it could get additional defensive capabilities. A reporter asked him about this, said, this plane doesn't have anti-missile defense systems on it. Why are you flying it? And he said, it's got a lot, but as I understand it, in about a month or so, they're going to send it to have it be maxed out. It'll take about a month, he says. It's unclear if that timetable is accurate or when the plane's going to go back into the shop exactly. The fact of the matter is we probably shouldn't know anything about any of this. And that's why the White House was trying to crack down on the New York Times reporters who were chasing it. Thanks for being with us here on the Monday edition of Balance of Power. He went up to New York yesterday to the World Cup match. Did you see him? He was up there in the suite with Jake Carney, which was kind of strange. Claudia Sheinbaum, he's sitting next to the First Lady. There you see it if you're with us on YouTube. The still photo from the game. We can only show you the stills, right? Because I guess Fox owns the World Cup. How about Johnny with the sneakers and the suit? Anyway, you know, the president had it plan that he would go deliver the trophy here to his favorite country of Spain, knowing, of course, that this is an event, the World Cup, that is something that was a big deal to him. He stood on the stage as they lifted the trophy and the cannons of gold confetti were shot in the air as Gianni Infantino tried to usher Trump from the stage. He gave him the old touch on the arm, even ran over there, trying to pull him aside. Trump wasn't having any part of it. He stood right up there, clapping, in some cases looking around as if he was a member of the team. I said Jay Carney. He used to be the press secretary. Mark Carney, you know, the Canadian prime minister is who I met. Imagine the conversation they had. The president was asked about what they discussed. He said their need to stop wildfires. Canada, quote, should pay us some damages or something, he said, or we should do some tariffs, unquote. Let's bring our panel in. This actually isn't what I wanted to talk to Rick and Jeannie about, but I'm guessing they saw the last match. Bloomberg Politics contributors Jeannie Shanzano, our Democratic analyst, democracy visiting fellow at Harvard Kennedy School's Ash Center, and Republican strategist Rick Davis, partner at Stone Court Capital. You couldn't blame him, could you, Jeannie, getting up there on the stage after all that work, getting the World Cup to Washington? He looked pretty good, didn't he?
0: Oh, yeah, Joe. I mean, it was, he's being accused of like crashing the presentation ceremony, photobombing it. FIFA had to, like, in their social media feed, if you saw, they had to like crop him out so it wouldn't be like Donald Trump and the team behind him. You know, it was pretty rich. But let's face it, Joe, Donald Trump, he did this in 2025 at a FIFA event. He does it now. Just imagine if the U.S. had won this thing. I don't think any of those players would have been up there. It'd all be Donald Trump.
4: He would have taken that thing home. He just wrote about it, Rick. He's on Truth Social. The World Cup turned out to be a spectacular success. I want to thank all of those involved, he says, in particular, our great law enforcement. He calls out Andrew Giuliani, the young and dynamic Andrew Giuliani working for the government, and the fantastic president of FIFA, Gianni Infantino, a job well done. Look, the memes speak for themselves, Rick. There's one up there where he's taken the medal on the closing scene of Star Wars, standing next to Chewbacca. The fact of the matter is, the World Cup was a success for the U.S., wasn't it?
12: Yeah, I think so. I'll leave it to the rest of the world to decide. But everything I have seen, the weight of it all is people had a great time. Gianni Infantino and FIFA made a fortune in the U.S., exceeded their expectations by over $2 billion, is what I'm reading in the press. That's a lot of money. And Donald Trump got everything he wanted. I mean, he had a really flat kind of 250 celebration, but he doubled down on the FIFA tournament and World Cup, and I think he got exactly what he wanted. He got to stand on the stage looking like a winner. And even though I must admit, there was a part of me that was really rooting for Spain just to see if that would repair some of the transatlantic damage that had been done between the two countries. So no offense, Argentina. Love Argentina. But, you know, you got to have something skin in the game if you're going to sit there and look at a sporting event for 2 hours and see 1 point scored.
4: Well, how true. God, yeah, there's a lot there. Interesting, Millet, you know, you'd thought was in the box with President Trump, Jeannie, but he said he had watched all the other matches on TV and he's superstitious. He didn't want to come here to change anything. I guess maybe he's rethinking that now. But, you know, for a global view of America, this was an interesting experiment, right? You see these Europeans posting about Bucky's and Bass Pro Shop, flipping out about air conditioning in a stadium. Is there some greater, longer term benefit, PR benefit for the United States after what we just saw?
0: There absolutely is. I mean, that's what we kept hearing throughout the competition was the positive sort of reviews that the United States was getting for a lot of things, but leaving out, though, of course, Joe, the politicians and the politics, that didn't go over so well. But the American people, all the amenities that they have to offer, that was all great. Now, one thing you and Rick have not weighed in on is how well did we do with that halftime show? There was very mixed reaction to that halftime show. A lot of big people, you know, it was sort of a hodgepodge of things. And the other thing is, I don't know if I would say Donald Trump's a winner. Somebody said it was 84 decibels of jeering and booing for Donald Trump. Man. So I don't know if he could take that as a win, but the United States, absolutely.
4: And ranch dressing. As Seabass reminds us, I've never heard so much about, is it really that hard to get ranch dressing? Can I maybe start a, import-export company on that. So, look, we've survived World Cup. I was seeing ads for the F1 race or whatever it is that's coming to town. The fact of the matter is we actually need to get something done in Washington. This isn't like the new Las Vegas. And, Rick, this is our last chance. There's 4 days left on Capitol Hill before August recess. And the big question right now is, can anything get done? Will the president see reconciliation 3.0 at least get out of the blocks? What do you think?
12: You know, I think the mood in Congress is so sour that people just want to leave. Normally you see like this excitement that like there's pressure building up to get something done, deliver before you go home for this long 5 week recess. I remind you, 5 week recess. And there doesn't seem to be any of that. I mean, the Senate's asleep. Everyone's watching politics and FIFA, the British Open. I mean, like, you can talk to a member, and, you know, the fact that you had legislative demands wouldn't even come up this last weekend, right? I mean, it's just, you know, they're phoning it in. And this has been a do-nothing Congress to begin with, and I think they're going to end this session, you know, in the next 4 days with, you know, accomplishing just that, nothing.
4: Wow. Well, I'm guessing that Jeannie is going to agree with you on that. Jeannie, unless the president can strong arm a couple of Republican votes when it comes to the Save America Act, how does anything get through?
0: Yeah, I mean, he's not going to be able to change that. I think the most that they could potentially do on that, and in his statement that he just released today, it looks like he sort of is recognizing what is clear to all of us, it's not going to get through the way he wants, is that maybe the second version of this bill could have some shot where it's grants to the states and they can push it through. Obviously not what Trump wants. The other version, what he really wants, is of course not going to happen. But I think we will see a CR, and I think we should see a CR. That I think we'll see. But in terms of the ban on stock trading, in terms of the Clarity Act, in terms of reconciliation 3.0, the NDA might have a shot, but all of this seems dead on arrival because of the calendar. Jeez. And the fact that these folks are not going to be together again, the House and the Senate, till September, mid-September, and nobody wants to talk or focus on anything but the election. So that's the be-all and end-all, but gosh, I hope we get a CR out of all of this at the very least.
4: That would be, I guess, would be pretty nice. Rick, you know, there was a time when the housing bill was something that, and it did get through. The president didn't sign it, but it did become law. And then there was the Clarity Act. There was a period of time in which this appeared to be a bipartisan exercise, and that is eroded in part because of the president and his family's involvement in the crypto industry. Nathan Dean was just in here putting 30% odds on crypto getting done by the end of this year. Do you share any optimism over that, or is that on the junk heap as well?
12: Well, if it doesn't pass, people are going to look in the mirror and say they just spent over $200 million in this election cycle out of the crypto industry trying to influence members of Congress, and look what they got. So I think that the pressure isn't so much being felt by people who are running for re-election about the president's family's involvement in crypto. It's a very practical political consideration. How much money are these guys spending to either defeat me or to elect me? Because that's what's happening on the ground. I mean, that is an immense amount of money being funneled through mostly Republican super PACs to try and bend the will of Democrats to let this go through. And if it doesn't happen and the Democrats win at least the House, I wouldn't hold my breath to ever have it happen.
4: That is incredible. With just 30 seconds left here, Jeannie, do you agree when it comes to the crypto money? Because, you know, what's right behind it is the AI money that we're going to be seeing used and already is being invested in this campaign.
0: Yeah, I agree. And, you know, I think it would have been tough even if Lindsey Graham was there and he wasn't directly involved in it. But now that he's not, it gets even tougher, I think. So his loss across all of these bills in the Senate, I think, is going to be felt viscerally by this White House. He was sort of the White House whisperer in the Senate, and his loss is tremendous on all of these fronts.
4: Well, I can't wait to hear from Rick and Jeannie on the latest geopolitical news. There's a lot to talk about from a deadly weekend in Iran, and the president is speaking on Truth Social about it today. Rick Davis and Jeannie Shanzano will be back in our second hour, which starts in 5 minutes, only here on Bloomberg.
6: You know, I used to think all money managers were the same until I spoke with Fisher Investments.
13: Really? 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
6: Nope. 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
14: I'm Dan Loney with Your Money Now. AAA data says the national average for regular unleaded gasoline is back above $4 a gallon today as the renewed conflict with Iran and the Ukraine-Russia attacks have rattled the energy markets. It's the first time that the national average has been at $4 or higher since June 17th. American Airlines CEO Robert Isom telling CNBC the airline is working to make up a margin gap it has with rivals United and Delta. The carrier is working on improving reliability, investing in more upscale cabins and lounges, and preparing a wide-body plane order from Boeing or Airbus to attract higher-spending travelers as early as this year. Wall Street stocks remain mixed at this hour. The Dow Industrial Average is down more than 100 points. The NASDAQ is up more than 100. Meanwhile, West Texas crude is pulling back slightly, down less than 1% today at $82 a barrel. And that's Your Money Now.
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31: News this hour at Town Hall. I'm Bob Agnew in Washington. A suspect is in custody after an attack outside a federal building in New York. He injured two people. We get an update from correspondent Willie Nelson.
1: An explosive device detonated outside of a federal building in Lower Manhattan, New York, injuring two people. The FBI says one person is in custody, and the Joint Terrorism Task Force is investigating. The building houses several federal offices, including the FBI's New York office and an immigration court. Willie Nelson, The White House.
31: U.S. Central Command says another American service member has died during Operation Epic Fury. The service member was killed in northern Iraq during the controlled detonation of unexploded ordnance from a downed Iranian attack drone. Americans once again shelling out an average of $4 a gallon at the gas pump. As of today, AAA says the nationwide average is $4. A year ago, it was $3.14. The president's new plane getting an upgrade to make it a little safer.
3: President Trump telling reporters the new Air Force One will be taken out of service for a few weeks for a security upgrade. He was asked by a reporter on the tarmac about the plane's technology and ability to safeguard against an incoming missile strike.
5: It has a lot. And, you know, it has a lot of capability, but

0: on worries that their prices had shot too high.
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1: Taylor Farms has expanded that voluntary recall of iceberg lettuce. It may have sickened a lot of people.
0: The lettuce from central Mexico is a prime suspect in a multi-state cyclospora outbreak that has sickened people across the U.S. The California-based company says products that may be tainted with the diarrhea-causing parasite were shipped to 27 states, including Texas, Florida, Pennsylvania, and Illinois. The microscopic parasite infects food that has come into contact with human feces, most commonly when produce is irrigated or washed with contaminated water. Rich Thomason reporting.
1: The total number of student loan borrowers in default has reached a record 9.5 million. According to an Associated Press analysis, more than 4.2 million people across the country defaulted on their loans between April of last year and March of 2026. Breaking news and analysis at townhall.com. Christopher Nolan's latest box office achievement was a winner over the weekend.
3: Christopher Nolan's epic, The Odyssey, has stormed the box office with global earnings of $264 million, even better than the filmmaker's Oppenheimer debut. The weekend tally marked Nolan's best opening since The Dark Knight Rises in 2012. Few filmmakers alive could pull off such a starry, big-budget adaptation of Homer's epic poem.
1: In New Delhi, India, thousands of supporters of the youth-led cockroach movement gathered to march to India's parliament.
4: It's a packed house at cockroach protest in New Delhi, central Delhi area. Thousands of protesters have gathered over here demanding the resignation of education minister regarding paper leaks. Police has not allowed permission to go ahead for a protest march.
1: The cockroach movement is a growing youth movement in New Delhi. More from Town Hall.
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8: I'm Jerry Willis, and this is the Fox Business Report.
9: A federal appeals court has decertified a shareholder class action lawsuit over the cabin panel that blew out of an Alaska Airlines jet. The lawsuit accused Boeing of prioritizing profit over safety prior to the 737 MAX 9 incident. The judge had issues with the way the lawsuit estimated damages. There are also reports the FAA will allow Boeing to certify 737 and 787 planes under the oversight of the FAA because of progress in manufacturing, though Boeing shares are lower. A reading that forecasts the direction of the economy turned lower in June, reflecting weaker consumer spending. The Conference Board's leading economic indicators declined 0.2% last month after 2 months of increases. That's your Fox Business Report. I'm Jenny Fosola, invested in you.

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4: Money Pulse. 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
5: Boy, oh boy, oh boy, your utility bill just through the roof. And, well, we've spent a lot of time talking about PG&E, and we would be remiss if we didn't do so again today. I want to get to another one of our favorite carriers or public utilities, and that, of course, is American Telephone and Telegraph Company. Now, they, of course, provide the bulk of the infrastructure, not only for cell phones up and down the state of California, but for traditional telephone lines. Remember, you picked up the phone, you pressed some buttons, or if you're around earlier than that, you put your finger inside the hole and roundabout you went to dial a telephone number, and you didn't have to worry about whether or not the internet was up and down. You didn't have to worry about whether or not you had electricity. You just picked up the phone and you knew you could always rely upon it. Well, if AT&T gets its way, it's trying to manipulate the FCC into forcing the state of California to abandon plain old telephone service across the state. What does that mean for you and your home telephone service? And I realize a lot of folks listening right now say, well, Craig, we gave that up years ago. We just have cell phone lines. Okay, then, well, there's certainly nothing wrong with that decision, though you must understand that in a major emergency, we just saw a couple of devastating earthquakes in Venezuela last week. We should all be reminded that we live in earthquake country, and the question isn't if the big one comes, but when it comes. And when it does, will you be able to communicate with loved ones across the Bay Area, across the state or the country that you're okay? Would you be able to get a hold of fire services, police, or other aid in the event that there was severe damage to your home or you needed emergency medical services? Largely, the reliability of the plain old telephone service did just that. Didn't require electricity, didn't care if the internet existed. In fact, when it was first put online 100 years ago, the internet wasn't even an inkling in Al Gore's mind. So let's get a look at what's going on here. We're joined by Mark Tunney. Mark, of course, is the executive director of TURN, the Utility Reform Network, on the web at turn.org. Mark, we always appreciate what you were doing. So California is trying to basically put a line in the sand, and I understand that AT&T is doing everything it can to try and erase that line. So tell us what's going on.
6: Craig, I appreciate being a guest again. I really love your show and what you do for your listeners. Great public service. AT&T has been fighting for years to get out of the basic telephone service business. And the challenge is that they're obligated to serve everybody in their service territory. TURN has led a coalition, a big coalition of advocates, of the California Farm Bureau, AARP, businesses, who are all rural communities who are concerned about so many areas of California without reliable phone service, who are concerned, like you said, Craig, about reaching 911 during emergencies. And we have stopped AT&T from, we've won at the California Public Utilities Commission, we've won at the legislature, so now AT&T is going to the Federal Communications Commission and asking the federal government to make California relieve it of its duties to provide telephone service.
5: There's some fundamental issues here at play, Mark, that I think listeners need to be aware of. Number one, that for the longest time, California, like all the states, have held that residents should have access to essential, reliable, affordable telecommunication services so they can call their aunt and get a recipe for, grandma's rhubarb pie, or more importantly, communicate in the event of an emergency. You need medical assistance, fire department. Many of the folks around the state are in areas that are either rural, have poor cell service, or might be elderly. they have challenges dealing with cell phones and keeping them charged and all of the challenging technology. Or cases where fire and burglar alarm systems are reliant upon what has been historically for more than a century the most reliable form of communications on the planet, plain-owned telephone service. The folks at AT&T want to take this away from Californians, I would suspect not because they're going to provide something cheaper or more reliable or better, but rather because they're looking at this and they're counting the pennies, aren't they? Isn't this a matter of AT&T really demonstrating a greater concern for its bottom line than it is for its customers?
6: This is really an issue of AT&T caring more about its shareholders and their returns than about the customers they serve. And we're talking about residential customers. We're talking about business customers. What we're talking about is when you call 911 on your landline, the emergency services know exactly where you are. They will come exactly to your address, even if you cannot talk. When you call with a cell phone, they do not have the same precision in location. They may end up at your neighbor's house in the next block looking for you. Doesn't do you that good if you are in a medical emergency.
5: Well, and what's particularly problematic about this, and then we're going to dive into what listeners can be doing to protect their rights to have reliable communication, particularly in the case of an emergency such as what Mark Tunney just described, be it a fire at your home, a medical emergency, whatever the case might be. One of the issues at play here, and I'm going to tell you from my own personal experience, I happened, unrelated, to be in an AT&T store a couple of weeks ago related to my cell service, and in the course of conversation with the gentleman that was assisting me, I said, I have a question for you. I said, so AT&T is pushing to get rid of landlines across the state. Isn't that right? Yes, sir, that's right. I said, so what is the alternative that you're offering to a customer like myself who happens to have the unfortunate disadvantage of living in an area that, even though it's very urban and homes and apartment buildings and schools and churches and all of that all around where I live, that I have lousy cell phone service, that to this day people call me, they say, I can't hear you, I can't hear them, I need to step out into the porch often in order to complete a telephone call. I said, I know that you have tried to suggest the so-called AT&T Advantage service, but isn't that essentially cell service? Yeah, that's correct, sir. It's cell service that connects to your in-home wiring, so your existing phones will be used the way they normally are today, but it's connecting to our central office via cell as opposed to the old-fashioned copper. I said, well, what good does that do me if I have a disadvantage with lousy cell service in my neighborhood? And he looked at me and said, that's a good question. I said, well, you're with AT&T. Since your company is pushing to eliminate plain old telephone service, what's the answer to that question? If cell service doesn't work for me, what's my alternative? Well, you could always go to VoIP. You could use the internet. I said, okay, I get that. And I do have some VoIP services at home, but they're reliant upon the internet that is reliant upon electricity. So if I lose power to my home, what happens? And he just stared at me. He said, well, I suppose a backup battery. I said, now I have to go out and provide a backup battery just to be able to make a telephone call in an emergency? So let's say there's an electrical fire at my home, the circuit breakers turn all the power off, and I need to desperately get a hold of the fire department. You're telling me that I have to either go out onto the porch and hope that my cell phone works, or what? Just hope that a neighbor sees the smoke that has telephone service and calls the fire department? Is that the solution you're offering me? And of course, all I got was a blank stare. So this is not about providing customer service. This is not about connectivity. This is not about making sure that everybody, whether you're in an urban area or a rural area, whether you're young or old, maybe you're infirm, you're elderly, maybe your phone system needs good connectivity in order to report a burglary or a fire. What do you do? What are the alternatives being offered by AT&T? Since cell service is not practical in some cases like my own, the next step that doesn't rely upon the internet, we know how reliable that is exactly what? And the answer from the gentleman at AT&T is very telling. A blank stare. So, what are we going to do about it? We're going to find out next. Mark Tunney continues our conversation. He, of course, is the executive director of TURN, the Utility Reform Network. Folks, we need urgent action on this. They are attempting, the AT&T folks are, to kind of do an end run around the California PUC that for a change is actually standing up for citizens of California, and they are attempting to force the FCC to declare that California does not have a right to insist that every single one of its residents, no matter where they live, have a right to communication. So how do we respond? Get ready to take some notes. Mark Tunney is going to tell that next. We'll take a timeout. Back with more. Don't move, because we've got a lot more ahead that affects you directly. A timeout. Back to more of our conversation with Mark Tunney from TURN, TURN.org on the web, TURN.org. A timeout. Right back with more.
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5: So the California Public Utilities Commission has largely agreed that all California residents should have access to essential, reliable, affordable telecommunication services known as basic service. That means no matter where you live, in the downtown section of San Francisco, rural areas of Northern California, whether you're young or old or sick or shut in, you want to have access to basic telephone communications. But AT&T has looked at the expense of running the so-called plain old telephone service, the copper lines that come to millions of homes across the state, and decided that it's just too expensive for them, and they'd like to do things on the cheap, whether or not it may impact folks like you and me. So what's the answer? AT&T wants to discontinue residential landlines and business landlines across the state. We need to push back. And toward that end, Mark, what exactly do folks need to be doing in order to really mount an offense to all of this, given how much is at risk here for so many Californians?
6: Well, Craig, I'm going to suggest that your listeners go to our website, turn.org, because on the homepage we have an action for people to take. It explains that AT&T is spending millions of dollars to abandon its responsibility for providing basic service to California residents and businesses, putting us all at risk. That's the headline. We have a green button called the Landline Defense Team, and it'll do two things. One is it will take you to a petition that we are gathering signatures for to send to the FCC. More importantly, if you click that and sign, it leads you to another button where you can submit your own comments to the FCC and tell your own story. This is important, folks. They hear from TURN all the time. Who they don't hear from you, who makes a huge difference, is you. What we need to do, and our goal is to get thousands of individual comments telling your own story about why it's so important for you to keep your basic phone service.
11: And I'm going to tell you, folks, I'm just online as Mark was sharing that information. I've already filled out half of the contact information to go to the commissioner of the FCC, signing this petition and urging Chairman Carr and the rest of the Federal Communications Commission to draw a line in the sand with AT&T and make sure that every single Californian has a right to basic service, has a right to affordable, reliable telecommunications, especially for those that are elderly, shut-ins, live in rural areas, or don't have access to reliable cell service. And it's so easy to do, and I just want to encourage you, make this your goal. Before your head hits the pillow tonight, go to turn.org. That's turn.org. And once you get to the homepage there, you'll see a button, a big green button, just below the fold, so to speak, how to submit the comments directly to the FCC. And if you click on the Landline Defense Team, big green button, that'll take you right to the petition page. There's a different petition depending upon whether you're a resident or in the business sector, or maybe you work in the nonprofit sector. Press the button that's appropriate to you, and literally 30 seconds of your time, and you'll be able to sign this petition and have a significant impact on sending a message to the FCC to not let AT&T get away with this. Mark, how much is at risk here? Do we have any sense as to just how many millions of Californians would literally either be denied communication altogether or be stuck with very unreliable communication should AT&T get its way?
6: What I can absolutely tell you is that AT&T sent a letter to almost every existing landline residential and business customer last month, announcing, even though they haven't gotten permission, they have already announced that they will discontinue all landline service in the state of California on June 1st, 2027. They've already announced it even without permission and authorization. And this is why it's so important. They have the gall to provide notice of what their intent is without even having the go-ahead. And we aim to stop that go-ahead from ever coming, but we can only do that with your involvement, with your support, with your voices lifted up.
11: So it sounds like AT&T is already presumptively proceeding with, and I saw that notification in my mail indicating that basically the clock is ticking. You have now less than 12 months to figure out what your plan B is going to be for you. And so what does that mean? Well, if you're listening right now and at your home you have a traditional burglar alarm, folks listening then run small businesses, you have a fire alarm system, better get a hold of your alarm provider and find out what the alternatives are, because in less than 12 months, you're going to be without any kind of telephone service, any kind of reliable telephone service. And I want to go back to the example I mentioned earlier. Let's say you have an electrical fire at your home. The circuit breaker blows. You now have no power in your home. Without the ability to pick up a telephone that's not reliant upon local power, power gets provided through the phone company. So whether or not your house has electricity, immaterial. You pick up the phone will be there. What do you do if you have an electrical fire at your home and your alarm system or you yourself cannot call the fire department, call the police department? Maybe you have a medical emergency, as Mark Tunney mentioned earlier, and you're confused, you don't know exactly what the street address is. Well, right now, they can easily find you through the 911 system, but that's not the case with cell services. So there's so much at risk here. And yet AT&T is looking at their profit sector and not your safety, security, and your right to basic service. So go to the TURN website today, turn.org, sign the petition, share your comments with the FCC. It's easy. It takes less than 30 seconds of your time to do, and literally lives may be counting on this. Again, online at turn.org, turn.org. And I want to urge you folks, share with your friends and neighbors, email folks that you know in the neighborhood, and let them know, hey, this is what AT&T is attempting to do. It's attempting to deny Californians basic telephone service unless we can get some attention from the FCC and have them step in and say, that's it. AT&T, we're not going to allow you to do this. Again, sign the petition. Get more information online. Go to turn.org. That's turn.org. Mark, I got another subject I want to discuss with you, but we're not going to do it in tonight's setting because I don't want to overwhelm our listeners. But I'd love to have you back here shortly to talk about some of the so-called alternatives to PG&E energy. Many Californians, of course, wanting to be concerned about doing their share to protect the environment, will select these alternatives, thinking not only are they doing the planet a favor, but they're doing the wallet a favor. Only to discover that, yeah, the planet might be working out okay there, but your wallet certainly is not getting much of an advantage. I want to talk a bit about what seems to be some bait and switch going on at the hands of PG&E, but we'll save that for another time as to not confuse listeners or overwhelm folks with too much stuff. Tonight, it's all about protecting your basic right to communicate. Go to turn.org and sign the petition today. turn.org. There is a sense of urgency here because, as Mark Tunney just mentioned, AT&T is already sending out notices saying, that's it. Come the end of June of next year, you're out of luck. So let your voice be heard today. Go to the TURN website, sign the petition, turn.org. That's turn.org. I want to thank Mark Tunney, Executive Director with TURN, the Utility Reform Network, for giving us that update.
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13: I'm Dan Loney with Your Money Now. Shares of San Jose, California-based Archer Aviation are up 18% today. The aerospace company unveiled an autonomous vertical takeoff and landing aircraft, which was built with Anduril. The craft was built to serve both the defense and commercial sectors, and the first flight is planned for next year. Prediction market platform Kalshi has brought in 3 million new users over the course of the World Cup. The soccer tournament has also sent trading volumes higher on the platform as speculators seek to place trades on the games. More than $1.2 billion has been traded on Kalshi contracts that ask traders to predict the winner of the World Cup. Wall Street stocks are mixed, with chip stocks mostly heading higher and oil prices holding their ground. Dow Industrial Average is down more than 150 points. Meanwhile, the NASDAQ is up right around 100. And West Texas crude is currently trading flat at $82 a barrel. And that is Your Money Now.
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16: With SRN News, I'm Bob Agnew in Washington. A suspect is in custody today after an attack outside a federal building in New York City injured two people. An explosive device detonated outside a federal building in Lower Manhattan. The FBI says one person is now in custody and the Joint Terrorism Task Force is investigating. Also at SRNnews.com, U.S. Central Command says another American service member has died during Operation Epic Fury. The service member was killed in northern Iraq during the controlled detonation of unexploded ordnance that came from a downed Iranian attack drone. The president's new plane getting an upgrade to make it safer. The president told reporters that the new Air Force One will be taken out of service for a few weeks for a security upgrade. U.S. gas prices jumping to an average of $4 a gallon once again. AAA says as of today, the nationwide average for a gallon of regular unleaded is back up to $4. This is SR.
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21: Hello and welcome to Business by the Bay. 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He combines decades of business experience with a grounded, practical approach to leadership, culture, and growth. So good afternoon, Mike. How are you doing?
22: Doing good, Ajay. Thank you.
21: So I always start with journey of my guest.
22: Okay.
21: So I would be interested, for the benefit of our listeners, if you can please go through like why you decided to start this company, because I know you have you've been a founder of different types of businesses. What drove you? What's your journey?
22: Yeah, I would go back a little bit farther than this journey. So I like to say that I've been unemployable since 1994. I started my first business in 1994 doing website design. We had a big company in the heyday of the dot-com era, had a great time with that. Then had a business around a sports app that ran in sports venues. Super fun business doing that. Then did a subscription box delivering to couples their house, and that was an attempt to use some of our talents into a different type of business, only for us. And then I set business about a year and a half ago and was looking for something different. I have known the Doxa Talent company with now for probably decades, and knew their integrity and knew brilliance, and said, I'd love to be a part of this. And so when the opportunity came up, they're like, hey, we're opening up the territory in this area. Do you want to be a part of this? So I did that.
21: Okay.
22: Yeah.
21: Tell me about Doxa Talent in the sense that what challenge you are, because everybody exists because they're trying to solve a particular problem. So in your case, you're the workforce, but there are various solving a particular problem when it comes to human same. There are various ways. What do you see are some of the main challenges when people come to you?
22: Yeah, and I'll answer that question in a couple of ways. The main challenge is it's hard to find people and it's hard to afford people. It's hard to find people because we have a decreasing population in the U.S., and there are fewer and fewer people that want to do more of the rudimentary back office type jobs. And also cost. It's so expensive to find people, and you have to pay for the taxes and the benefits and all that. And so hiring somebody is a lot of effort and a lot of money, and it's hard to find them. And then it's hard to keep them. And so the story with Doxa is it was founded by a gentleman that had a very successful business up in Seattle.
21: Okay.
22: And was having a difficult time finding people to work there. Unicorns in Seattle, you got Microsoft and Amazon and Starbucks, and you got all these great companies up there. and the minimum wage is about $24 an hour. And so he was having a really hard time finding talent. And then when he found them, they were moving very quickly. So he said, I'm just going to offshore. I've heard about this thing. I'm just going to offshore. So he found a company and was offshoring, I think, in the Philippines. I'm not 100% sure. And then after a couple of years, he's like, what's going on? I'm getting a yearly increase on my bill. I don't really have any relationship with the people that are over there, although they're doing all the work for me. I want to just have some conversations. And he had those conversations, and he was just blown away on the negative side, the fact that they were being treated poorly. They hadn't gotten a raise in 3 years, even though his invoice had been going up every year. And so he said, I'm not going to do it this way. I'm going to build something differently for my company, and I'm going to hire correctly. I'm going to hire, I'm going to pay well, I'm going to provide benefits, I'm going to do it right. I'm not going to build my business on the back of other people, so I'm going to build it that way. And so after a year, then he said, wow, look at everything that's happening. My retention has grown in my own company domestically. My revenue has increased. The people that are offshore for me are doing a great job. As any entrepreneur would say, I have something here, I'm going to productize this. So that was what started Doxa. Doxa is a Greek word meaning to change. So I want to change the way offshore is. And so our tagline is conscious outsourcing. We are going to find quality people, and we're going to treat them fairly. We're going to pay them well. We're going to give them a fair living wage, and we're going to give them an opportunity to have a life. And so and to me, when I heard about Doxa and had experience with them before I joined, I'm like, I've sold for decades. I love to sell. I think I'm good at selling. I can't sell something I don't believe in, and I believe in what Doxa's mission is and what Doxa's doing. So it's, to me, it's not selling anymore. It's explaining what we're doing.
21: That's pretty cool. So when it comes to offshoring, where are the people that you hire? Is it like just one country, or there are...
22: Yeah, we're in the Philippines and Colombia.
21: Okay.
22: And so we have a person that's in charge. So we have a person that's in charge of deciding which geography is best for the roles that we do. Because we do pretty much any role that can be done behind a desk, we can find.
21: Okay.
22: Our model is a little bit different than the standard offshoring models. I don't have a bench of people or a pool of talent that's ready to go to work. What I want to do is find that right person for you, have them stay with you a long time. That's how Doxa makes their money. I want to find the right person the first time that stays with you a long time. And so we are going to take a job description and work really hard at making sure we understand exactly what that need is. Also, who you are. Who are you as a culture? Who are you as a business? What does success look like for you? All of those. What's your management style? All that kind of thing. And then we're going to take that and we're going to recruit for that specific person for you.
21: Makes sense. So when it comes to, you said jobs, tasks behind the desk, right?
22: Yeah.
21: So is it like there are certain industries where there is bulk of your clients or the people you serve, or it doesn't matter because every business may have some office people who are working in the office. So from that point of view, I'm assuming it's a very wide range, but do you want to talk about that?
22: Yeah, and you're right. It is a wide range. So we say we're industry and role agnostic. There are jobs that are easier to find. So we have junior, mid, senior, and advanced roles.
21: Okay.
22: And some of those more senior advanced roles will take longer to hire for, but not impossible to hire for. So easy roles, executive assistants. Easy role, bookkeeper. Philippines is full of finance roles. So easy to find that. But we've also placed, I have two graphic designers for an apparel company that does apparel work for the Rock and Roll Hall of Fame. I've got social media managers. I've got IT help desk. I've got a recruiting coordinator. I have a bunch of different types of roles. Take a little while longer to find, but definitely findable. Just a tremendous amount of talent in both of those countries.
21: That's good. Yeah. And when it comes to your process, we'll go into that. But before that, from your client's point of view, the clients that typically come, is it also a very wide range that they hire from, like they take your help when they are looking for people in the initial stage, when they're growing, or it's like more once they are well established, or they are somewhere in between? How is that? Yeah. What you think is the trend?
22: So I would think if you're already well established, then you're going to be looking at offshoring for a cost savings situation, which is a good reason to look at offshoring, but that's not the only reason to look at offshoring. I focus on companies that are looking to scale, and are having a hard time finding people or affording people. And so for me, somebody that's going to scale, that's going to need 1, 2, 3, 5, 10 people is the right kind of company for me. It doesn't matter the industry, right?
21: Okay.
22: It matters mindset. It also is important that they have experience working with remote staff. Domestic's fine, right? Mm-hmm. But working with remote staff, because there's a different management style and there's a different requirement for success. You need to explain very clearly what the job is. You need to explain very clearly what success is. What are the KPIs? What's the process? And then you need to be able to manage to that. It's easier to hide behind a lack of process when people are in office with you, because you can walk up to their desk and you can go see what they're doing immediately. You can't necessarily do that with somebody remotely. You can do Zoom calls and team calls and do that kind of thing, but there has to be a whole different type of process. And so a lot of what I listen to when I talk to people is, are you scaling? Are you going to need more than one? Because that's the way that Doxa and I am successful. And do you have experience working with remote staff? Do you know how to manage remote staff? Mm-hmm. And those are my triggers or my flags. If they've never worked with somebody remotely before, I'm like, I'm going to have to really look at this, and I'm going to need to coach you a little bit more and explain to you the issues that need to be resolved before we can really move forward on this.
21: Yeah. And it's also, I would say, different offshore solutions will have different, I would say, pros or cons or whatever. The outcome may be different depending on what it is. Because as you mentioned initially during the conversation, that in your case, people are not sitting there. It's not like it's your team just sitting right. idle. And then if someone calls and, okay, hey, let's put this person and try to make a match out of it.
22: Correct.
21: Your model is more, you go through the requirements of your client and then try to hire that person. And those people are, though they are your employee, Doxa's employees, but overall, they pretty much are dedicated to your client. So it's not mm-hmm. like they are trying to juggle and trying to look for supporting multiple clients.
22: Correct. Yeah, our model is a full-time person. It's a staff extension, right? It's somebody okay. that you're trying to grow, staff augmentation. And our talent, we call them VIPs. Mm-hmm. Our VIPs are dedicated to one customer. You asked about process a little bit ago. I'll go into that kind of. So we're going to work really hard at a job description. We're going to make sure that we understand years of experience, a tech stack. We're going to understand your culture. We're going to understand what it means to be successful. We're going to really fine-tune that job description. Then I'm going to go to my recruiting teams, and the recruiting lead will pick the geo. They'll pick Colombia or Philippines.
21: Okay.
22: And then that goes to a recruiter who mm-hmm. then recruits for that. We advertise. We look for that person. Receive resumes. I've seen hundreds of resumes that come in, right? We know how it is if we have that easy apply button on LinkedIn. Mm-hmm. And so we review all those resumes, and we interview those people. And they probably go through at least 3 rounds of interviews with us, as well as assessments, English assessment, different types of skill sets. We then endorse the top candidates to the customer for them to interview and select the person from the top people mm-hmm. that we've found. And then we hire those people on their behalf, pay the people, and then charge for that service to the customer. So that's the process. And that process can be 6 to 8 weeks. But if you're hiring domestically and looking for a role, it's going to take that amount of time anyway.
21: Yeah. So I think the advantage is that the client, your client, has a say, final say, not only in terms of, okay, this is the person I want or don't want, but also it's pretty much like hiring an employee in a way themselves. But instead of doing all the hard work and the infrastructure and all that, and then post-hiring, manage the employee from the HR point of view, they don't have to do any of that stuff. It's like more technical evaluation, personality type and all that. And if they feel good about that person, that, okay, this could be a good employee for us, then they just pretty much jump into, okay, let's start working without right. thinking about all the logistics and all the paperwork and compliance right. and benefits and all those things.
22: That's all taken care of by us. Our role is to find the person, bring the person to the company. Company then onboards them in terms of KPIs and in terms of what they're needing to be doing and are they successful or not. And if they're missing some marks, then we have full HR teams, HR coaches, I like to call them, because they're really coaching our VIPs of, hey, we need to have you be a little bit better about communication, and here are some styles, and here are some things that we can work on with you, so that then they go back to the customer, and they've understood an issue, they've seen a resolution, and they're working on that solution. So for me, it's a win-win, right?
21: Yeah. They're,
22: the customer is getting a very high talented person at a reduced rate compared to domestic, who has then got a full HR support coach behind them in order to help them improve and be better at their role.
21: Yeah. So that really, it makes perfect sense from that point of view, because a lot of times it's not about just hiring a person. It's also that you have that infrastructure in place. So it's, for a small business owner, the way I see it at times, if I hire, even if I put an ad on Indeed, and whether I'm hiring, like whether if we are in California, hiring in California or some out of state, right, or whatever, that's one time effort,
22: yeah,
21: that has taken place. But there is no real, at times, infrastructure,
22: right,
21: or a dedicated recruiter or HR team. So if you hire and if they need to hire another person, then have to start over pretty much.
22: Right, right. Retention is key, right? You, there's a lot of hidden costs around redoing everything because the person didn't work out.
21: Yeah.
22: And the person didn't work out because you probably didn't manage them correctly.
21: Yeah.
22: You didn't explain correctly, right? We take care of all that. So, yeah.
21: Got it. And then when it comes to the security.
22: Yeah.
21: That's another issue, right? That comes,
22: correct,
21: to mind that, okay, hey, when we are hiring through a company like,
22: right,
21: yours, the employee doesn't belong to the client as such. It's like working for the client, but still, when it comes to all the paperwork compliance, they have no idea, which is a good thing, that in from a work or logistics in managing, because you are taking away that pain. But then also a thought might come that, hey, where is the security? And also you take care of all that, right?
22: Yeah, and I would say the thought should come about, mm-hmm, where is my data and how am I protecting my data, regardless, mm-hmm, if it's offshore or nearshore, onshore.
21: Yeah.
22: And I had a 25-person agency, and people had passwords to servers and logins to everything. And when they left, I'm like, oh, gosh, what password did I give them and what passwords do I need to change? And, mm-hmm, it was just, we had no process for it, right?
21: Right.
22: And nothing on it. So DOXA is SOC 2 Level 2 compliant. So, mm-hmm, is NASA. And we are providing them with the home setup. So we're remote only. We don't require our people to come into Metro Center. So they're working out of their house. We're providing them with a laptop, keyboard, mouse, computer, headset, upgrading their internet so they, mm-hmm, have great internet. And then we control the laptop. All the cybersecurity is on DOXA's side. We're monitoring what they're doing. We're making sure they can't plug in a USB drive, seeing what activities they're doing. If there's ever a question and, mm-hmm, we're concerned, we just shut the computer down. And we have all those capabilities remotely to do that.
21: Yeah. Yeah.
22: So it's that, in that part, I feel really good. If you compare if you have worked with somebody remotely,
21: yeah,
22: before, which is who we go to, your information is on their personal computer, and you're at more risk than my person in the Philippines.
21: Yeah.
22: So it's true. Just a matter of risk analysis.
21: Yeah. So you basically make sure that the data is secure and the person is going through all the trainings, whatever is required. And
22: they're being compliant. They're doing everything correctly. Yeah, and that is all included in the monthly fee, right? Okay. The fee includes the person, the payroll tax, so we're legitimizing. We're paying into the pension fund, so we're looking at their long-term success, mm-hmm, like our Social Security. We're providing full health care benefits for them. We're, mm-hmm, providing lunch allowance for them to be at home to have lunch. All the hardware to work from home. And so it's a rate based on that person's pay rate.
21: Mm-hmm. Yeah. And skill-wise, you are saying the reason that probably these couple of countries were picked because of the availability of the talent over there that matches with the demand overall.
22: Here. Yeah, I would, people ask me why in Philippines, why in Colombia, and it's above my pay grade. My job is to find companies here to work,
21: right,
22: with. But the Philippines has been offshoring as their export for decades. English is a second language required from kindergarten on upwards. So their English is very good. They also have the infrastructure. They have the business environment. There's a number of reasons why Philippines. And they're heavy into finance roles, heavy into healthcare roles, that kind,
21: mm-hmm,
22: of thing.
21: Mm-hmm.
22: Colombia also has good infrastructure, beginning to be very emerging. a little more aggressive personality, culture-wise, a whole different talent pool. So between those two countries, there's just so much there. Mm-hmm. We've got a small footprint in Kenya. We have a small footprint in Vietnam, so we're testing some of those markets. But we're legitimized in the Philippines and Colombia. We have full legal entities. We have full general manager, all of that kind of stuff in country. And so it's not just a simple thing to go into a country. We want to make sure that we are doing it right. And we've got full recruiting teams, full HR teams, full management teams in both of those countries.
21: Yeah. And then what happens? Let's say a client hires an employee, say, okay, go ahead. This is the one that I would like to.
22: Yeah.
21: And if everything is working out well, great, and it continues to do, that's awesome. It's good for you, good for that employee, and good for the client, right? Everybody is winning there. And for whatever reason, if the match doesn't come out to be correct, or sometimes things may change.
22: Yeah.
21: The employee may have to start it off well, did a great job for the first 6 months or whatever, and then some personal things happen, and that person doesn't want to work anymore. Right. Or in some scenario, the client feels or thinks, okay, it was working up to a point, but now not anymore. This employee is not able to meet the expectations. Right. In that scenario, what happens?
22: Yeah, and we're a people business, right? It's all about people, and people change. Things happen in life, and situations happen. On the customer side, it could be that you no longer have the need, or you're not scaling, or your niece came back from college and needs a job. Things happen, right? Right. Doxa was started by entrepreneurs for entrepreneurs. We don't have long-term contracts. So if you need to stop using our VIP for whatever reason, for your business purposes, or the VIP leaves, there are no long-term contracts.
21: Okay.
22: Philippine law and Colombian law are very employee-friendly,
21: okay.
22: And there's a 30-day paid notice required by those governments.
21: Okay.
22: And so that's the only commitment, is we need 30 days for them.
21: Even when they leave on their own?
22: Even when they leave on their own.
21: Okay.
22: There's a 30-day, yeah.
21: Okay.
22: And so they'll leave on their own. Maybe they were offered a better job somewhere else. Mm-hmm. They are required to give 30-day notice to their current employer. So that's why our recruiting process takes 6 to 8 weeks, because if we find the right person and we go through all the interviews, and they want to come work for Doxa for you, they still have to give 30-day notice to their current employer.
21: Okay, so it's both ways. So
22: it's both ways. Yeah.
21: Employee also has to give a 30-day notice.
22: Has to give a 30-day notice. So now, the employer may go, I don't need 30 days, you're good with 2 weeks or whatever. But the law is there has to be a 30-day
21: Got it.
22: Right? Now, if the person leaves, we're hoping that you like the experience and you want to have us replace them and find them. I've got a situation where somebody has been in the position for 6 to 8 months and has been doing a great job and has learned some new skills and now is skilled up. They're in a different position now, so they are promoted, and we need to find somebody to backfill on that lower side again. And so that, to me, is the perfect scenario. But, yeah, there's no long-term contracts with Doxa.
21: Okay, good. So are there any scenarios that you would like to just highlight from your experience for people to visualize that, okay, hey, these are like some of the success stories that you've seen, and then, hey, a client maybe was struggling to scale and was looking for something, and then you were able to help those.
22: Yeah, I think it's, so my background, as I explained, I've had three other businesses before. Mm-hmm. This is a franchise business, but I've had three other businesses before, and I look back at those businesses, and they were successful. They could have been way more successful if I had realized how to use offshore staffing.
21: Okay.
22: I think 15, 20, 25 years ago, the term offshore had a very negative connotation to it. And so we don't like to use that word. We like to say outsource, right? Offshore implies that they're working at night and you leave at 5 o'clock and you come back the next morning and there's stuff in your inbox done already. That's not what this is. This is a staffing augmentation. Like, how do we expand you, right? And so knowing that any role can be done, it can be done behind a desk, from offshore, is, to me, opens your mind up, right? Look at your business, look at your bottom line, look at where your roadblocks are.
21: Yeah.
22: What is that third thing on your to-do list that you never quite get to, that you keep moving? What's holding you back in your business that if you could, the magic wand, if I could wave a magic wand and all my social media posts were just automatically done, because what a pain in the neck that is to do. Mm-hmm. And I could do that. I could have that done very inexpensively.
21: Yeah.
22: Why are you not doing that? So it's really just opening up your mind to the possibilities of what can be done by outsourcing.
21: Mm-hmm. Yeah, that makes sense. Now, the other part is you have done yourself few business ventures, successfully exited, and now you are into this business, which is so critical, as you have mentioned a few times. Everything relates to people. Me as a business owner will be as good as my team, right? So it's a very critical aspect to have the right workforce. So that's one thing. But generically speaking, if you ask someone based on your experience, if somebody comes to you and say that, okay, hey, Mike, you have done things successfully. If you have to give me any piece of advice, what would that be to be successful? And it may not be related to hiring as such, but based on your experience, what do you think is key to your success?
22: I will tell you that I struggle with the word success. And I had a good group of business owners that I had in my corner as my board of advisors. And I had to really understand the definition of success and accept that I was successful at doing what I had already done, right? And so for me, that was the biggest challenge, was really understanding what success meant and then embracing that and accepting that and then moving on from. So to me, that's the first lesson I had to learn was you're saying I'm successful? No, I'm not. Yes, I am. So owning that and moving forward. Each of the businesses I've done has been different. Each has had their challenges and their great times, and each has hit peaks and valleys. And so for me, pivoting and looking and moving, success means you never stop learning. Success means you never stop looking at better ways of doing something. How do I optimize my bottom line? How do I save money? How do I get more people to my website? How do I constantly churning and looking and seeing what can be done differently? Offshore is one thing. There's lots of different ways things to look at, but and there's no gray area. There's no floating. When you're an entrepreneur, there's no floating.
21: Yeah.
22: It's either a yes or no. And if it's a maybe, then it's a no.
21: Yeah.
22: And so realizing when it's time to pivot and pivot.
13: I'm Dan Loney with Your Money Now. Shares of San Jose, California-based Archer Aviation are up 18% today. The aerospace company unveiled an autonomous vertical takeoff and landing aircraft, which was built with Anduril. The craft was built to serve both the defense and commercial sectors, and the first flight is planned for next year. Prediction market platform Kalshi has brought in 3 million new users over the course of the World Cup. The soccer tournament has also sent trading volumes higher on the platform as speculators seek to place trades on the games. More than $1.2 billion has been traded on Kalshi contracts that ask traders to predict the winner of the World Cup. Wall Street stocks are mixed, with chip stocks mostly heading higher and oil prices holding their ground. Dow Industrial Average is down more than 150 points. Meanwhile, the NASDAQ is up right around 100. And West Texas crude is currently trading flat at $82 a barrel. And that is Your Money Now.
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16: News this hour at Town Hall. I'm Bob Agnew in Washington. A suspect is in custody after an attack outside a federal building in New York City injured two people. An explosive device detonated outside of a federal building that houses several federal offices, including the FBI's New York office and an immigration court. And it happened in Lower Manhattan. The FBI says one person is in custody. The Joint Terrorism Task Force is investigating. The two U.S. soldiers killed in Jordan by Iranian military forces have been identified now.
2: The Department of War confirming the identities of the two soldiers killed in that Iranian strike on the Jordanian military base. Private Isabella Gonzalez, 19 years old, from Carrollton, Texas, and First Lieutenant Tyler Feehan, 25, from Hawaii. 17 members of the U.S. military have been killed since the launch of Operation Epic Fury back on February 28th.
16: That is correspondent Laura Winters reporting. U.S. Central Command says another American service member has died. It happened during Operation Epic Fury, and the service member was killed in northern Iraq during a controlled detonation of unexploded ordnance from a downed Iranian attack drone. In London, a round of applause from staff members as British Prime Minister Andy Burnham arrived at his new home at 10 Downing Street, where he promised to undertake a 10-year plan to restore political stability.
23: Many feel as though they're still in decline, and they don't have the ability to turn things around. And that's why we will change politics. to make it more collaborative, more about problem solving than point scoring. And we will take power out of here and carry it into every postcode in the land so that they can do more.
16: Burnham said he would deliver what he called a circuit breaker for a system that has taken wrong turns.

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2: I'm Lauren Simonetti, and this is the Fox Business Report.
3: Stocks are mixed, with chip stocks regaining ground after a recent sell-off in the sector. Some of today's biggest winners are stocks that fell by double digits last week, including Micron Technology, SanDisk, and Seagate. Oil prices are falling, with West Texas Intermediate crude around $82 a barrel. Shares of Domino's Pizza are up over 1% after the pizza chain reported higher quarterly profit and revenue despite slowing same-store sales growth. And AMC Entertainment stock is surging over 20% after the movie theater operator's second quarter earnings and revenue topped analysts' expectations. And some restaurant stocks continue to fall as investors worry about their potential exposure to the Cyclospora outbreak. Shares of Sweetgreen are tumbling 8%. The salad chain said it doesn't use any of the ingredients that have been identified in the CDC investigation. That's your Fox Business Report. I'm Hillary Barsky, invested in you.
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7: Good afternoon, fellow investors, and happy Friday. My name is Luke Guerrero, and this is the Friday, July 17th, 2026 edition of Invest Talk. As always, we got plenty of things to talk about today. Decidedly negative week for markets, rising tensions in the Middle East. But we'll get to that in a little bit. We will also get to what happened today in the market. We will run down our main focus point and all those show topics that we have for you as well. But why don't we kick off this show by answering one of your finance and investment questions now.
8: Hi, I've got a question. I was curious about the security symbol is Z as in zebra, I India, and M Mary. Just like to know what your thoughts are. I was hoping to buy some. Thank you.
7: ZIM Integrated Shipping Services is a container shipping company out of Israel. They have just over 100 container ships that operate Trans-Pacific, Trans-Atlantic, and also through the Suez Canal. It is also a national security asset for Israel. And there's a little bit of a, let's say, acquisition battle going on right now. So all the price movement you're seeing is a little bit distorted relative to what is going on with the company. Now, before we dive into that, we'll talk about earnings, because earnings weren't great. They missed in their most recent reporting on May 20th, missed by about 13% on revenue. They had a net loss of $86 million versus a net income of roughly $300 million. A year ago, EBITDA was down 60%. Earnings per share was negative 71 cents versus 245 positive a year ago. Carrier volume is down. I mean, they had pandemic-era highs, and they've pretty much sharply fallen from there. One of the reasons why, well, costs are going up. What do shipping containers run on? What do ships run on? They run on fuel. Fuel is a bit more expensive. But again, there's a merger arbitrage opportunity going on here. This is not a fundamental shipping story at this point, right? They have two companies. There's Hapag-Lloyd, who offered $35 a share. That was approved by 97% of shareholders. But then Sakal Group bid $37.50, as the Israeli government actually was opposing the Hapag-Lloyd deal. And so that's one of the reasons why the stock is actually currently trading roughly 25 to 30% discount to the value of the merger. I don't know. Unless you are somebody who's trying to bet on this merger specifically, this is pure merger arbitrage. If you're buying it,

0: at, you know, below 35 and it goes through, you're going to make some money. If it doesn't go through, this thing is going to drop a little bit further. So if you're trying to get shipping exposure, not really the thing to invest in right now. This is, once again, just a plain merger arbitrage name. Thanks for the call. We had a great show for you yesterday where we talked about the AI rally and how it has seemingly, up until recently, ignored geopolitical threats. We talked about how it is very analogous to dangerous psychological situations where markets in the past have shrugged things off until they become incredibly apparent. So again, I think it's a very poignant story. We also answered a question on Berkshire Hathaway. So if you happen to miss yesterday's episode, I encourage you to go check it out. And remember, the best way to never miss an episode of Invest Talk is to subscribe wherever you get your podcasts. Now on to today, where my main focus point is about war bonds versus war stocks and how treasuries are really responding to the Iran conflict. Because contrary to the traditional flight to safety playbook, bond yields are rising alongside oil prices as this war-driven inflation and the fears about it are overwhelming demand for U.S. treasuries as a haven asset. So we'll talk about why this unusual bond market behavior matters for every investor who holds fixed income and what it signals about the durability of the post-pandemic rate environment. We also have a couple more stories as well, including how incredibly high deficits are threatening the bond market because of how much borrowing the U.S. government needs. A story about the SEC, who is expected to change quarterly earnings rules despite massive public backlash. And should we have time at the end of the show, a bit of a dive into gas prices and why it's likely they will continue to rise if, you know, at most and at minimum probably stay where they are, even if oil comes back down. We also have some voice bank calls ready to play, including one on investing factors and another on Netflix, that's ticker NFLX. And some questions that came in from the comment section of the Invest Talk YouTube channel. We're headed into a break. Please remember, you can call anytime and leave your questions on the Invest Talk voice bank. If you're listening via our live stream or on AM 1220 in the Bay Area, I encourage you to call now at 888-99-CHART. When we come back, we'll talk about today's market activity.
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1: And 24/7, rain or shine, Justin Klein and Luke Guerrero stand ready to provide their unbiased answers.
4: This isn't really a copper play. 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
5: 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I'm a big fan of the show. I haven't missed an episode in over 5 years.
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0: Another negative day pretty much across the board. The Dow was down 77 basis points, S&P 500 down 1.01, NASDAQ down 140, Russell 2000. Not as bad, but still down 42 basis points on the day, meaning major U.S. indices, negative on the week. Semis were lower. Once again, Mag 7 names were mostly down. Banks weren't doing well. Payments weren't doing well. Apparel, home builders, none of those were doing well. You know what did do well? Energy. Insurers, managed care. grocers. And again, on a relative basis, small caps, relative outperformers, yes. There wasn't really much green anywhere in the market. On the bond side, not really much to glean from treasuries or the dollar. I mean, they were mixed and flat, respectively. Gold and silver were up, though just barely. Gold was up 70 bips, silver was up 20. Crude oil, though, I mean, up 4.5%. It was the biggest weekly gain since the month of April. But most of it was, as it has been for some time now, just AI and momentum names coming under pressure. The environment is leaning more towards risk-off than rotation today. And so you saw S&P decliners outnumbering gainers more than 2-1. You saw SOXX, you know, closing at bear market levels. You have to remember, they hit an all-time high on June 22nd. Now it's more than 20% down. It's its worst weekly performance since the tariff downdraft of April of last year. You have technical dynamics that haven't really been helpful. Then you got geopolitics. You have higher oil. That is certainly adding pressure. There was an Axios report today that the U.S. is sending more refueling planes to Israel in what is possibly a prelude to expanded strikes. Now, the consensus is still expecting diplomacy to prevail, but I mean, there's not really any evidence that either side is eager to negotiate and, more importantly, eager to compromise. On the data front, you got a lot of data today. You got preliminary July Michigan consumer sentiment. Now it's at 54.4, which is above the consensus of 51. You had year-ahead inflation expectations drop to 4.2 from last month's 4.6. So the five-year held steady at 3.3. You had June housing starts well ahead of expected and well ahead of consensus. You have June import prices up 30 basis points. That was the smallest number since December. Export prices fell more than expected. A whole bunch of data. Industrial production up 10 basis points. Now, contrast that with next week, not really much going on because, you know, and along with there not being much data instead of, or rather, not much data aside from the word I'm looking for, July flash PMIs, which is on Friday, it's also a blackout period. The Fed is in a blackout period because their July 29th policy decision, which is widely expected to be a hold, is on the horizon. So pretty quiet week next week, but you know what? We'll still be here. All right, why don't we keep things moving and answer a listener question now.
6: Hey, Luke and Justin, Bill from Philadelphia here. Calling about Netflix, ticker NFLX. I'm sure you both know what it is. But wanted to kind of get your thoughts after earnings. It dropped about 10, 11%. My fair value, I have it around 58, 60-ish. Is that around 66 now? Wanted to see if you guys thought that would be a good spot to buy. And if not, what do you think is a good spot to buy? What you guys do, have a great day.
0: No, I don't think I have to tell anybody what Netflix is as a company. I think we've all, I don't want to say wasted, but spent countless hours on that platform, or at least most of us have. It's the streaming giant. They have over 300 million paid subscribers, and they recently reported earnings, and I mean, net income beat. That's good. Beat by 1 cent. Earnings per share, at least. But revenue missed pretty significantly. Operating margins were down from 34 to 33 versus a year ago. You know, we had expansion of user base, mostly concentrated around live events, but a lot of that didn't really sustain itself. But most importantly, you had a lowering of guidance. And so Netflix is off on that news. Let's see what it fell off today. Yeah, down about 7.26% on the day. And if this question would have come in the day before, I would have said my traditional answer, which is I tend not to want to buy something around earnings because the 2 weeks before and 2 weeks after, you tend to be paying more for earnings volatility and earnings bet than you actually do for fundamentals. But I don't know. I don't like seeing a miss on revenue. Earnings is one thing, but revenue and guidance is bad. You know, it's not... Okay, Netflix is a giant. I will say that, right? They have under 50% household penetration globally. That means there's enormous room for growth. They still have massive free cash flow. Free cash flow at, pull this up on my other screen here. Bear with me. Free cash flow was at, yeah, I mean, $12 billion is where it's projected to be this year. They still have a $27 billion buyback, but momentum-wise, they're very poor. I mean, and it's been poor since the beginning of July of last year. They're down 45.89% on the 52 weeks. So in spite of it being a dominant streaming platform with 50 and change billion in annual revenue, there is reduced engagement. And understandably, investors are growing a bit impatient about capturing what should be a meaningful growth vector. Until this thing turns over from a momentum perspective, I mean, it's trading at 20 times price to forward-looking earnings. The low is 14.3. The average is 32. You'd be in a situation where it gets a bit cheaper, and I tend to not want to buy things on the back of a downgrade in guidance. So for now, I would keep Netflix on my watch list. That is ticker NFLX. Thanks for the call. All right, folks, this is Invest Talk. Tomorrow is the weekend. It should be a big weekend. I know I'm going to be hanging out with some friends, watching the World Cup final on Sunday. Should be pretty exciting. Not sure how many of you are soccer/football fans out there, but I hope you have a good weekend, no matter what your plans are. That being said, we still have plenty of time left in this show. You got a main focus point, plenty of stories, and most importantly, your finance and investment questions. Hang on. Our work will continue after this break. And in the meantime, if you feel like it, pick up that phone and dial 888-99-CHART.
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11: Your money now. Oil prices are slightly higher despite Iran saying that intermediaries are continuing to discuss a possible peace. This after a third U.S. service member was killed in the fighting over the weekend. West Texas crude is now up less than 1% at $83 a barrel. Meanwhile, the markets continue to be mixed. The Dow Industrial Average down more than 100 points. The NASDAQ up more than 100. The World Cup may be over, but the scrutiny on how successful it actually was will go on for a while. There's no question that it was the most lucrative sporting event in history, with the expansion to 48 teams, a main reason. FIFA, the governing body of the sport, has said its revenues this year will top $9 billion. JetBlue Airlines has taken over the valued takeoff and landing slots at New York's LaGuardia Airport of Spirit Airlines. According to CNBC, those slots will handle up to 12 round-trip flights a day. Spirit, of course, shut operations less than 3 months ago. And that is your money now.
12: This is Hugh Hewitt for townhall.com. President Trump was a guest on my program last week. He put the number of Iranians massacred by the regime over 2 days in January at 52,000. So we know the ruthlessness of the men in charge in Iran. In light of that, it is entirely understandable that the Iranian people are reticent to take to the streets again. And this has become clear. The current public faces of the Rump regime in Iran don't have any authority over the killers with the guns. Eli Lake is among the most respected national security reporters in the United States. He explained to me last week how the history of regime collapses tell us we ought to be watching for splits within the ranks of those men with guns. That's how revolutions against dictators begin and then gain momentum. When a cadre see the end game and they don't want to be on the wrong side when everything falls apart. Watch closely. It only takes a few people to crack the whole of the IRGC tyranny. I'm Hugh Hewitt.
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0: So Kevin Warsh, the new Fed chair, told Congress this week, and I'm quoting him, "The Fed isn't in the bailout business." But then he added something, an escape clause. He said, "In periods of crisis, like the 2020 pandemic and the 2008 crisis, central banks by design need to step into markets to create a fair price." I would say that escape clause kind of matters a bit more than the headline, because the Treasury market's structure has changed in ways that make a crisis more likely, not less. On the surface, I mean, everything looks fine. $1.2 trillion in daily turnover, up 11% this year. Auctions are covered at 2.5 times. I mean, the market survived the Iran war without notable dysfunction. That's great. Surface is calm. Underneath, three things have changed that should maybe give you a little restlessness at night. One, the patient money is leaving. In 2007, price-insensitive holders, those central banks, your sovereign wealth funds, the Fed itself, commercial banks, owned 75% of all treasuries. Today, 52. The rest is in the hands of your hedge funds, your asset managers, other players who will sell the second conditions change. Hedge funds alone have gone from 4.5 of treasury ownership to about 8.5 in the past 2 years. And here's the thing, they're not betting on rates, they're doing leverage basis trades. They're financing bond purchases with overnight repo loans from a small number of banks. These banks pull back for any reason, repo rates, they spike. Hedge funds, they liquidate, yields start to gyrate a bit. And that's almost exactly what happened, if you remember, all the way back to March 2020. The Fed had to flood the system with liquidity in order to stop it. The second thing, dealers have started to retreat a bit. In 2010, they bought 40 to 50% of treasuries at auction. This year, 10 to 15. Whether that's because end users are crowding them out or dealers don't want to hold the risk, either way, there's less market-making capacity when you need it most. Three, the government is shortening maturities in order to hold down long-term rates. They did it in the last administration, they're doing it now. Treasury bills are now 22% of total debt. If you go all the way back to 2019, which feels like a lifetime ago, it was 15. It's headed towards 25% by 2028. Above 20, and you're rolling over so much debt so frequently that any spike in short-term rates immediately becomes a fiscal problem. And here's the kicker, starting in the next 2 years, pandemic-era debt needs to be refinanced. JP Morgan calculates the Treasury will fall roughly $1 trillion short of what it needs. At some point, they have to start issuing more long-term bonds, and that will push yields up, which pushes deficits up, which pushes issuance up, and you start to see how these high deficits become a problem. Which is why it's kind of funny that he decided to leave himself an escape clause, because given what's going on with our fiscal deficits, our lending situation, and rates, he's probably going to need it. All right, we got a live call. Don from Orinda. Looks like you have a financial planning question. How can I help you?
14: Yes, I'm trying to figure out if I should be talking to you or a CPA. I'm 70 years old. I'm retired. My wife and I are retired. We're living on my Social Security and pension. We're financially stable. And the question comes, we're also both on Medicare.
0: Yeah.
14: If you go over a certain amount on Medicare, you have all kinds of extra fees. So I now have my wife's Social Security. I need to know when to implement that. I have inherited IRA that I need to play with. I have the RMDs coming. So I need to talk to someone about how much I can take each year. Is that you, or is that going to be a CPA, since I'm really talking tax questions here?
0: Yeah, so it's a little bit of both, but primarily this is something we do for clients all the time. You know, what you're talking about is the income-related monthly adjustment allowance. It's essentially a surcharge on your Medicare premiums if your income exceeds certain thresholds. So Medicare Part B and Part D, they're income tested, right? If your modified adjusted gross income, we call it MAGI, exceeds certain levels, you essentially pay more than the standard premium. Now, I'm not going to dive all into that because it's a bit complex, but this is something that we face with clients all the time. Part of our services for our clients, part of, I hope, most fiduciary advisor services for their clients, is to not only do the investment side of things, but also do the financial planning side of things. Now, when you're actually executing things that have tax consequences, it's always good to run it by a CPA. But I would say the planning side is certainly something that we could help you with and something that we help clients with all the time. So if you want to have more of a specific, you know, talk about your specific circumstances kind of situation, I certainly encourage you to head over to InvestTalk.com and schedule a free portfolio review, because these are some of the reasons why people come to us all the time.
14: Fantastic. Thank you very much.
0: Awesome. Thanks, Don. Hopefully I'll see you soon. On the next InvestTalk, we will look into this story. India's U.S. trade deal in 2026, can it survive the Iran oil shock? India is facing a double hit from the Iran conflict. Oil import costs are surging and the rupee's weakening. And that is squeezing corporate margins and complicating the country's ambitious trade negotiations with the United States. So we will look at how the world's most populous country is navigating this energy crisis and what it means for emerging market investors. That's Monday, but we still got plenty of time today to answer your finance and investment questions. My name is Luke Guerrero, and we're ready to take your calls anytime at 888-99-CHART.

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1: With SRN News, I'm Bob Agnew in Washington. A suspect is in custody after an attack outside a federal building in New York City injured two people. And the FBI says one person is now in custody. The Joint Terrorism Task Force is taking a closer look. That building houses several federal offices, including the FBI's New York office and an immigration court. U.S. Central Command says another American service member has died during Operation Epic Fury. The service member was killed in northern Iraq during the controlled detonation of unexploded ordnance from a downed Iranian attack drone. The president's new plane is getting an upgrade to make it safer. The president telling reporters that the new Air Force One will be taken out of commission for a few weeks for a major security upgrade. It's been a mixed day so far on Wall Street. The Dow right now down 180 points. The Nasdaq doing well. It's being buoyed by a big surge in AI stocks in the high-tech sector.
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10: Okay, so I want to talk about something that I think fundamentally changes how you should think about your bond allocation. And I really don't say that lightly, because here's the fact. Yields have risen during the war about 60% of the time. Not fallen, risen. Now, the textbook would tell you that a geopolitical crisis tends to send money into government bonds. Yields go down, prices go up. That's the playbook. Except it depends entirely on what kind of crisis you're in. If it's deflationary, so think banking collapse, 2008, think pandemic. Yeah, bonds work. Money floods in, yields drop, your portfolio, there's a bit of a cushion. But if the crisis is inflationary, if it's a oil shock, for example, don't know why I pulled that example out, but if it's an oil shock, it drives up prices across the entire economy, bonds don't save you. In some ways, it may make it worse. And that's exactly what's happened here. February 27th, day before the strikes. 10-year yield is at 3.94. 30-year, 4.61. Within a month, 10-year was up 49 bips. The 30-year rose 36. And as of Kevin Warsh's first FOMC meeting in June, 10-year was at 4.48. The 30-year, 5.18, a 19-year high. Trading Economics ran the same line 3 days in a row in early March. The typical safe haven bid in bonds failed to materialize over and over because inflation fears were simply overwhelming the flight to safety impulse. And look, the mechanics here, not complicated. Oil surges 50%. Inflation expectations go up. The fixed coupons on your bonds worth less in real terms. So investors sell. Yields rise. And when the Fed shifts from protecting cuts to protect or projecting cuts to projecting hikes, which is exactly what happened between January and June, the whole curve reprices upward. The safety of getting your principal back in 30 years doesn't help when 4.2% inflation is eating that principal every single year along the way. But here's what I think people are missing, though, right? This isn't temporary. This is a regime change. Before 2020, every major shock was deflationary. Financial crisis, Eurozone mess, COVID, shale revolution. Central banks were fighting to keep inflation above 2%, not below it. Bonds were the perfect hedge because every crisis brought lower rates. Since 2020, it's been the opposite. COVID supply chains, Russia-Ukraine, tariffs, Hormuz. Every shock pushes inflation higher. And in that world, bonds don't insure your portfolio. They amplify your losses. So what do you actually do? Because sell all your bonds is definitely not the answer either. I mean, if you're a retiree, if you're income focused, you need to accept that bonds in 2026 are an income source. They're not a hedge. And that matters because you're getting 4.5 on a 10-year. That's real income. That's valuable. But don't expect that bond to go up in price when stocks go down. Definitely not in this environment. The correlation actually between stocks and bonds has been positive for much of this year. Both fell together during the worst of the crisis. That means you're 60-40, it didn't diversify, right? Both sides lost. Something we've been saying for quite some time now. Stay short on duration. Money markets, 1 to 3 year treasuries, that's where you want to be. You get the income, you avoid the price sensitivity. TIPS exist for this exact reason. They adjust for exactly this kind of inflation, even though rising yields have muted their returns. Shorter maturities, investment-grade corporates, I mean, credit spreads have stayed remarkably tight, because if you look at the market and you look at the data and you look at the fundamentals, corporate fundamentals are still solid. Now, this happens from time to time, right? Does that mean that it's always going to be the case? Can treasuries at some point regain their safe haven status? Sure. But it's going to require one of two things. Either the war ends decisively and inflation drops back to 2%, or the less friendly version, we get a recession that's severe enough that the Fed cuts aggressively and yields plunge. Now, the first scenario is possible. If the MOU gets revived, if it is actually specific about what both sides get, if there's compromise, I know the words coming out of my mouth make me realize how hard all that is. And the second would be painful for everything else in your portfolio. Neither is really a comfortable bet here, given the situation in the Middle East and given what we continue to see in the labor market and other economic data. And so the honest answer, and projecting honesty, I think, is more important, especially from an advisor or somebody who's trying to help educate you than confidence, is that bonds have permanently changed from this automatic protection that we saw the past 20 years to protection on conditions. And that's okay. It just means you have to be a bit more creative in how you allocate your portfolios. You can understand they work in demand shocks, but they're going to fail in supply shocks. And we're in a supply shock right now. Until that changes, your fixed income allocation needs to reflect reality and reflect the environment we have today, not the one we had 10 years ago. Well, folks, it is Friday, which means tomorrow we will be sending out our newest KPP premium newsletter. In the KPP Insights section, we discussed how markets tend to behave in election years, specifically midterm election years, because that's where we are, and what one might expect for the next 6 months, and how you might think about positioning your portfolio. Stock ideas section, we talked about an AI infrastructure company and a payments company. And then in the portfolio management section, we did a bit of a discussion on a term we throw around all the time and people throw around all the time. Economic moats. What the heck is it? How can I see one? And how can I incorporate more companies with them into my portfolio? If you're interested in learning more, I encourage you to head over to investtalk.com and subscribe. Subscribers will see the newsletter in their inbox Saturday afternoons. Looks like we got plenty of time, so why don't we roll in another listener question now?
4: 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I'm looking at Zion Bank Corp, symbol Zion. 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Thank you. Love the show.
10: 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They do lending. They have deposits. They're pretty spread out, though. They're fully focused in the United States. About 23% of the business is from California Bank and Trust, and Amegy is about 22%, and then Zion's Bank is about 27%. It is mostly focused on the West Coast. You got Nevada, you got Arizona, you got Washington. It's actually headquartered in Utah. And performance has kind of been all over the place. I mean, they have underperformed the industry each of the past 4 years, except for this year. They are currently trading above their five-year average. I mean, this is a classic regional bank here. Now, their most recent earnings did show a pretty strong beat. I think that's why the company's doing well this year, up 23.45%. Beat by 9.4% on earnings per share, beat by 10% on revenue. Net income was up 39% year over year. I think that compared to some other regional banks I've seen, this one is a bit more diversified. They have a solid dividend, about 2.5%. They have a great track record of paying out that dividend and growing that dividend, actually, over the past 10 years. And it's got like a 25, 30% payout ratio. So, I mean, that leaves enormous room for increased dividends, buybacks. But it's still a regional bank. It's still concentrated in a specific region, namely, the western part of the United States. It's still... is uncomfortable for me because the regional banking crisis of 2003 looms in my head. Among the regional banks, I think we answered a question yesterday about the financial sector, and we talked about the reasons why if you're going to be invested in banks, I would tend to tilt towards the larger ones that have fortress balance sheets, because in times of economic stress, they tend to be able to weather it better. I just think there's some structural risk here. I don't know enough about their loan book. There's heavy deposit competition amongst regional banks. Commercial real estate exposure is still a problem, and it's concentrated in them. And so for me, I do like financials, but it's tough for me, given this environment, to want to be in regional banks specifically. It doesn't mean they're not going to outperform. But in times of stress, they tend to be a lot more volatile and fall more quickly. That is Zion's Bank Corp, ticker Z-I-O-N. All right, let's do a quick rundown of key benchmark numbers for you all. The 2-year is at 4.16. Last week it was 4.21. And 237 weeks ago it was 64 bips. 10-year, 454 last week, it was 456. 234 weeks ago, it was 1762. Gold, 4,012 an ounce, that is $100 less than it was last week. But 50 weeks back, it was 3,348, and 229 weeks back, it was 1806. Silver, 5,606 per ounce today, that is $3.75 less than 2 weeks ago. 127 weeks back, it was 2280, and 227 weeks back, it was 2394. Oil, 8272 per barrel, that is $11.19 higher than 2 weeks ago. 95 weeks back, it was 6779. 137 weeks back, it was 7430. 236 weeks ago, it was 66.62. National average for a gallon of regular gasoline is 3.98, a 10-cent increase compared with 1 week ago. 163 weeks back, it was 3.56. 211 weeks back, it was 4.25. Going all the way back to 231 weeks ago, it was 3.57. California was 5.43 per gallon. That's 4 cents higher than last week. 140 weeks ago, it was 5.32. 216 weeks back, it was 5.87. I filled up at Costco today, and diesel was 6.49. That hurt. Now, for comparison, Kentucky gas, 3.65 per gallon. That is $1.78 less than gas in California. Why don't we go with another listener question now?
11: Hello, Justin and Luke. This is Matt from Minneapolis giving you guys a call today. I'm getting frustrated with a stock I own, NEM, Newmont Mining. Isn't doing anything anymore, doesn't seem to. I don't know if mining is still going to be going up here in the future or not. It doesn't seem to be. It's been going down. The stock has here for a while, or just staying sideways with the economy kind of changing. I don't know if it's something good to hold on to or if it's just kind of dead money. I've been considering dumping it, getting out of it, and I'm looking at ticker symbols EIX, Edison, and also ADM, Arthur Daniels Midland. Considering getting into one of those, I was wondering what you thought of those two stocks, if one looks better than the other. To me, they both look good and have good numbers. So please look forward to hearing your feedback on all that, and if one of those stocks looks better to you. Thank you. Have a good day.
10: Sure. So first, let's touch on the gold piece, because gold is a pretty big part of our strategies for our clients. Gold, commodities, copper. Miners have been hit really hard. I mean, you had a situation where you had a huge run-up, then a bit of a technical breakdown and a turn. Yields rising has certainly pushed people away from commodities in a higher yield environment. That always happens. We still think the longer-term structural reasons why commodities will be important, namely copper, gold, silver, are held, but it doesn't mean there's not going to be short-term volatility. And when these things tend to move, they tend to move quickly. Now, if you want to move to another company like Edison International or Archer Daniel Midland. Well, Edison International, it's a Southern California utility. It's the parent company of SoCal Edison. It has had a lot of tailwinds from AI power center demand and electrification. But I hesitate to get into any electrical utility in California because there is a huge wildfire liability. Now, I know it's up nearly 30% year to date, but this is an asymmetric risk profile that creates essentially existential tail risk. If something happens, this thing is falling. I don't even know. Whatever falls harder than a rock. That's how hard it's falling. So that's on that one. Now, Arthur Daniels Midland, that's an ag processor. So they got grains, oil seeds, ethanol. It's up about 30% year to date. They had recent beats on estimates, on Q1 estimates. They upped guidance. They're actually expecting 40% earnings growth over the year, which is phenomenal. I don't know. I think that between these two, if I had to choose, ADM looks like a bit better valuation at current levels. I mean, earnings are inflecting higher. There's clear catalysts, China ag purchases, ethanol margins, food cost inflation being some of them. And it kind of ties into the inflation theme that we've been talking about. Again, EIX is a fine utility, but that tail risk is a bit scary. One single fire season gone wrong, really going to hurt. That is EIX and ADM. Thanks for the call. This is Invest Talk. I'm Luke Guerrero. 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
16: I'm Dan Loney with Your Money Now. Oil prices are slightly higher to start the week. West Texas crude is up 1% at $83 a barrel. That has led Wall Street to mixed results so far today. The Dow Industrial Average is down more than 300 points. The NASDAQ is just slightly higher. A report by tech website The Information says that Alphabet is developing a new server chip designed to run its Gemini models more efficiently. Named Frozen V2, the chip would permanently embed parts of Gemini's architecture directly into the silicone. That move would allow it to serve between 6 and 10 times more tokens per unit of power. Alphabet shares are up slightly on the news. Christopher Nolan's latest epic, The Odyssey, starring Matt Damon, won the weekend box office with an estimated $124.5 million at domestic theaters and $264 million globally. The film benefited from numerous premium large mat screenings, especially at IMAX theaters. And that's your...
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10: All right, so the SEC received some 200,000 comments on a proposal, because they want earnings to only be reported twice a year. And that's a record. And they are overwhelmingly negative. And like not close, overwhelmingly negative. This idea, proposed by Chairman Atkins in May, backed by the president, is to let companies report financial results two times a year instead of quarterly. The argument is that quarterly reporting encourages short-termism and makes being a public company too burdensome. And I get the argument. I do. But I think it's wrong. And I want to explain why. A public school teacher named Lori Amon wrote a comment letter that honestly probably said it better than any economist could. She's required to report grades every quarter so parents can track their child's progress. Her question to the SEC, if you have school-age children, I'm quoting her, based on your request to reduce the paperwork burden of U.S. corporations, I can only conclude that you wouldn't mind if your child's teachers only reported out twice a year. A childhood cancer nonprofit, Little Warrior Foundation, wrote that a quarterly update revealed a supplier loss that would have disrupted an immunotherapy clinical trial. Without that information, is a quote, we would have misplaced donations and wasted time that kids with cancer don't have. Now, I mentioned it was overwhelmingly objections in that 200,000. So who supported? Well, little small companies like ExxonMobil, which look, Exxon has a massive investor relations operation. I mean, they disclose material information all the time, continuously. For them, the quarterly report is duplicative, right? You're doing it already. For the thousands of smaller public companies that issue quarterly reports as their primary form of shareholder communication, it is not duplicative. It is the whole thing for them. Now, Europe, they dropped quarterly reporting in 2013-ish. The UK did it about a decade ago. And you know what? Many European companies, they still report quarterly, voluntarily, because their investors demand the information. Making it optional doesn't reduce the burden. It just creates a two-tier system where companies with nothing to hide, they keep reporting. Companies with something to hide, maybe they stop. And the problem there is, do you start to read into companies that are only reporting twice a year? Do investors then think those that don't want to maintain quarterly reporting must be hiding something? What does that do for the expected return of those types of companies? Would you even want to invest in them? What does that do to liquidity? You can see there are all sorts of issues here. Now, the SEC, for what it's worth, is expected to just ignore all the opposition and plow on ahead. They may adjust the language, but it seems like, as of now at least, and in spite of probably close to 199,999 objections, this is how it's going to be. And in a market that's already worried about earnings bubbles, about how opaque private credit, private debt is, and all of this round tripping of money from hyperscalers, reducing the frequency of audited financial disclosure is, honestly, there's no other way to say it, moving in exactly the wrong direction. All right, folks, that does it for another episode of Invest Talk. 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
23: News at Town Hall. I'm Bob Agnew in Washington. A suspect is in custody after an attack outside a federal building in New York City. An explosive device detonated outside the federal building in Lower Manhattan, injuring two people. The FBI says one person is in custody, and the Joint Terrorism Task Force is investigating. The U.S. bombing of Iran expanding as another American troops killed and Tehran retaliates.
24: The U.S. conducted a new round of airstrikes early Monday, targeting Iran after announcing the death of another service member, hitting close to a northwestern city believed to be home to an underground missile base. Iran responding by launching an attack targeting Bahrain, the home of the U.S.'s 5th Fleet and Kuwait. The latest attack again showed how step by step the U.S. and Iran have inched closer to all-out war as last month interim deal meant to permanently end the fighting has crumbled and shipping traffic in the Strait of Hormuz has largely stalled. Both sides have targeted civilian infrastructure relied on by millions of people. I'm Charles Deledesma.
23: There's military has a new update on recent attacks.
25: U.S. Central Command says another American service member has died during Operation Epicure. The service member was killed in northern Iraq during the controlled detonation of unexploded ordnance from a downed Iranian attack drone.
23: And that is Willie Nelson reporting. Five family members found dead after flash flooding in the state of Utah.
26: Five family members who had set out for a day of hiking were killed after a flash flood swept through canyons of southern Utah Friday, according to law enforcement officials. The victims were a captain in the Provo, Utah Fire Department, his wife and their sons, according to fire officials. A daughter who was not on the trip survived. The Wayne County Sheriff's Office says the family arrived Friday at Sunglow Campground in scenic Red Rock Canyon. Although the Sheriff's Office did not identify the victims, the Provo Fire Department confirmed in a social media post that Fire Captain Spencer Long and his family members were killed. I'm Julie Walker.
23: More at Town Hall.
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0: rising pro boxer who was riding her bike on a country road in Texas is dead after a motorist drove by her, stopped, and then reversed into her. Brazos County Sheriff's Office says 26-year-old Hannah Rapp was riding with another person when she was hit. Authorities say 31-year-old Charles Medina passed Rapp before stopping and then reversing. Investigators aren't sure what the motive may have been. Medina was arrested and charged with manslaughter. Rapp was considered one of the top new female boxers in America. Jason Walker reporting.
1: President Trump and his White House have enthusiastically promoted the Freedom Fuel Network. It's a chain of star-spangled gas stations. Untangling exactly who's behind the venture from public records has proven to be difficult, but the records led to a group of New Jersey businessmen, including an NFL kicking coach. Breaking news at Town Hall.
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6: I'm Maria Bartiromo, and this is the Fox Business Report.
7: The major averages are mixed in afternoon trading as AI stocks trim some of their recent sharp losses. Shares of Micron Technology are surging 5% with its stock looking to snap a three-session losing streak that has brought its value below $1 trillion. The debate is raging about how high memory chip prices can go. The Magnificent Seven big-cap tech stocks are mostly higher, led by Alphabet. However, shares of Apple are down 3% after three straight days of records. Shares of Alphabet are up nearly 3% after the information reported that the Google parent is developing a server chip designed to optimize its Gemini AI model. Alphabet will be releasing earnings on Wednesday. Shares of Alibaba are up nearly 5%. The Chinese internet giant previewed its new AI model, which it said is second only to Anthropic's Fable 5. That's your Fox Business Report. I'm Hillary Barsky, invested in you.
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11: And welcome to the Monday, July 20th edition of the Best Stocks Now show, the post World Cup final edition. I was in the stands, actually, yesterday, watched the game. That's kind of like a bucket list thing to do once before, you die. You only live once. And I said, you know what? This thing is like 30 minutes away from here. I was there, okay, at the game, a World Cup final. Right now, we have a pretty good start to the market. We did have a pretty good start to the market. It's fading just a little bit. But it is still up here so far. At least the NASDAQ is. The NASDAQ's up 164 points. Maybe that sell-off in the memory stocks is now over. The Dow is down 17. The S&P's up a good 30 points right now. Gold is down $7 per ounce. Gold has been soft recently. We've got oil down a little bit, down 72 cents today. Not a lot going on in the Gulf over the weekend, as the world watched the World Cup yesterday. Oil is at $81.19.

0: Bitcoin has had a little rally here recently, but I'm not a fan. It's at 6,457. The 10-year is too high. It's at 4.57%. So welcome to today's Best Stocks Now show with professional money manager Bill Gunderson of Gunderson Capital Management. I'm here with Barry Kider, our chartered financial analyst. We had a volatile day in the market on Friday. The market opened down a lot. It recovered at most of it, and then it dropped again. But the memory stocks had a decent day on Friday, and of course they've been under some pressure here recently. We had some big events in the world over the weekend from various. We had a world record in the mile, Barry. Sometimes that goes unnoticed. When I was growing up, the mile was the marquee event. I mean, it was the marquee event at the Olympics. I went to track meets at the San Diego Sports Arena. I saw Jim Ryan. I saw Sebastian Coe. I saw some of the great milers of all time. Then they changed it to what, the 1,000 meters or something like that, which didn't quite translate. We all knew the mile. We all knew that Roger Bannister was the first guy to beat the four-minute mile. And then Jim Ryan came along from the University of Kansas and other great runners. But that mile record was broken over the weekend. That was interesting. And then, of course, you had Spain, España, beating the defending world champions, Argentina, for the champion of the world as far as soccer goes. And, Barry, here's my observation. I think you're seeing a generational shift in world soccer. You know, Argentina obviously has been together for a long time, and this Spanish team just seemed a lot younger to me.
1: Oh, very, way young. Yeah, they got a. Yes. They're obviously their best player, 19. Yes. They've got a bunch of other young folks all across the whole field. Compared to obviously Argentina, where you've got, you know, a 39-year young Messi,
0: yeah,
1: running around.
0: Yeah. Right? Did he retire? I haven't really heard any news since.
1: I mean, he's still going to play in pro soccer.
0: Open. Yeah.
1: Yeah, still playing in pro soccer. I mean, obviously 4 years from now, if he's going to do any more international work for Argentina, you're looking, you know, the World Cup would be the climax, which would be, yeah, another 4 years from now. So what, he'd be about as old as Tom Brady was when he,
0: yeah,
1: won his last Super Bowl?
0: Right? Yeah, yeah. And 4 years
1: a little more running
0: now,
1: around. A little more
0: Morocco,
1: running around in soccer.
0: Yeah, Morocco, Spain, and Portugal 4 years from now. But that was quite a spectacle. I really enjoyed watching these games. And to have the chance to actually go to one, that was really special. I mean, I've been to a Super Bowl. I've been to the Kentucky Derby a few times, you know. I haven't been to an Indianapolis fight. That's just one of those bucket list things. And I thought it's a lot easier to go now while I have the chance than waiting for Morocco 4 years from now, okay? So I did go to the game. Listen, those Argentinian fans, I've been to a lot of sporting events in my life. San Diego Padre fans aren't bad. They're pretty rabid. But those Argentinian fans, wow. That stadium was probably 70% Argentinian fans. And I just happened to sit in the Argentinian section where they stood the whole game. They stood. I had to stand for 3 hours, Barry. My leg's a little tired today.
1: I was looking for you behind the goal, by the way, a couple of times.
0: Yes, I was behind
1: the goal. I tried to pause
0: it
1: and see if I could find you. Yeah.
0: My legs are as tired as Lionel Messi's legs are today. And but I would just say this. Spain took about 30 shots on goal. Okay, the goalie, finally one got by him. And Argentina really did not have that many shots on goal. And those Argentinian fans, they sing the whole time. They've got all these chants that they sing. It was really something. It really was, being in that environment. Madonna's what in the world? She comes to the entrance of the tunnel for the halftime show. She
1: didn't even come all the way out.
0: No. Right. So if you're not sitting where I was sitting on the opposite side from Madonna. I was in row 33 from the field, so I was pretty close to the players, but she's on the other side of the field. She never comes. How much did they pay her for that? I've never been a big Madonna fan. But then, of course, Shakira, she came out and shook it right in me. I got some good video of her. I got some video of Trump leaving the game with the FIFA guy. And, of course, he circled the stadium in his helicopter before the game.
1: Yeah, he buzzed the stadium, right?
0: Right around us, right over my head. It was Trump waving to the crowd. And then, of course, you had military jets. You had military helicopters. What a spectacle. Really, it was a heck of a spectacle.
1: Who's who in the crowd? Yeah, you had a bunch of different folks. I was looking at all the different people in the crowd as they would cruise by them. Yeah, of course. Tom Cruise was in the middle. Yeah, I saw him come out.
0: he read a little thing before the players came on the field. And, of course, Chris Martin from Coldplay, who was married to Gwyneth Paltrow, you know, for a while. And look. To have that opportunity, it was unbelievable. And I was with an Argentinian fan, and they are quite rabid. They are quite rabid about their team. They love their Lionel Messi. And you know what? The world loves Lionel Messi. I was talking to another guy. He flew in from London the day before the game, and I talked to him. He says, look, I grew up going to see, watching Lionel Messi play. We'll get to the stock market, obviously, but the world record in the mile. And I'm just going to say one other thing. Oh, my gosh. The movie, The Odyssey. Oh, wow. It was required reading, obviously, 7th, 8th grade, high school. That book was written 700 years before Christ, Barry,
1: right.
0: The Odyssey.
1: Yes.
0: And yet, Matt Damon, I mean, Christopher Nolan, the directors, and Zendaya's in the movie, Hathaway's in the movie. That's probably the best movie I've ever seen. And I've seen some great movies in my day. You know, I count Apocalypse Now and Francis Ford Coppola and The Godfather and all these great movies, Gone with the Wind.
1: Goodfellas.
0: But The Odyssey was incredible. It was just incredible. And it sure helped AMC Entertainment soar. They had $144 million that movie brought in. Go see The Odyssey.
1: And it stocks up. Hey, AMC up 10% today if we want to tie it into the stock market. That tells you they must have had a pretty good day, weekend.
0: It was epic. It's an epic. It is a classic movie. It will leave you on the edge of your seat for 3 hours, okay? I didn't have to stand up for the movie for 3 hours like I did yesterday at the soccer game, but what the hell? Trump administration showing signs it may ban Chinese AI models. I think that would be a good idea myself. I don't know that I trust the Chinese AI models, but you know what? I mean, that's another reason not to own any Chinese stocks. Alibaba is up a bit today as they've some news out there. But personally, I don't really like any of the AI stocks, and I especially don't like the Chinese AI stocks. Well, you know, one of the things has gone to the back burner, but it should not be on the back burner. Russia and Ukraine escalate their attacks over the weekend, and the NATO military chief warns against targeting the Baltics. You could have the spreading of that war quietly over there that we're really not watching much, but there's fear that that Putin may expand the war to other countries, including the Balkan countries. That would be something. Well, another worry to put on the worry list of the market. I remain bullish on the market, and I'll tell you why during today's show. This is the Best Stocks Now show.
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8: I'm Dan Loney with Your Money Now. Boeing is still a couple of years away from fully repairing its finances and launching a new commercial jet. That according to CEO Kelly Ortberg in a television interview today, who added that customers are telling the aircraft manufacturer to focus on improving the reliability and production of its current lineup. If you are a consumer of Fairlife milk, that product may be tougher to find in the next couple of weeks. The dairy company, owned by Coca-Cola, is pausing production in the U.S. after a ransomware attack breached its systems. It said that it identified, quote, unauthorized access by a third party, end quote, to a portion of its systems. Operations for the company in Canada were not impacted. Wall Street stocks are mixed at this hour. Currently, the Dow Jones Industrial Average is down more than 300 points. Meanwhile, the NASDAQ is just up slightly at the moment. Meanwhile, oil price is moving slightly higher. West Texas crude up 1% at $83.23 a barrel. That's your money.
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0: And welcome back here to the second quarter of today's Best Stocks Now show. Scottish middle distance runner Josh Kerr stunned the track and field world over the weekend by beating Hicham El-Gerouj's 27-year-old record. I didn't know that record had stood for so long. 3:43. I remember when 4 minutes was broken.
1: When it
0: that
1: got
0: was
1: broke.
0: Roger Bannister. Yeah.
1: Yeah.
0: Now it's three. They've shaved another 27 seconds? Or is that 17?
1: I mean,
0: 17 seconds.
1: It seems like the equivalent of basically sprinting for a mile. I mean,
0: it's
1: a pretty fast pace. I mean, when they trained this guy
0: to run 55-second laps, instead of like having a big kick at the end.
1: Yeah.
0: And he wore Brooks shoes with special spikes and a special suit that he wore. And they designed the shoes so it made him feel like he was running downhill. That's what I need. Boy, I'll tell you
1: what. So it has a heel on it?
0: Tilt downward. So he felt like he was going downhill. And so he did break the record wearing Brooks' shoes. Brooks became a part of Russell Athletics. After Russell was sold in 2006, and of course, Warren Buffett is a owner of that Russell Athletics. So pretty crazy. The marquee event in my mind. The long jump, the high jump. Those are the marquee events. Pole vault. I also like pole vault. My father was a pole vaulter, and my brother was a pole vaulter. He missed the pit. in high school, it kept him out of the Vietnam War. So, hey, you know what? God, the hand of God sometimes. Sky high, speaking of pole vaulting, sky high U.S. stock valuations revive fears of another market reckoning. I don't agree with that at all. They're not sky high. We closed Friday with a forward P.E. ratio of 20.3. You know, the 10-year average is 19.9, so don't give me this sky-high stuff. This comes from the Financial Times. We've been as high as 23. 20.3 is kind of on the low end right now, and the reason it's at 20.3 is because you've got the 10-year at 4.57% right now.
1: Well,
0: so
1: in 23, and as you've mentioned a lot of times, 23 is kind of your high jump, your ceiling
0: in terms of pole vault record, which they did crack 20 feet at some point in time. I don't know where it's at right now. I remember when Bob Seagram, a USC pole vaulter, not University of South Carolina, University of Southern California, the real USC.
1: The real USC, that's what I call it.
0: But then since then, there's been several guys that have gone over 20, probably Russians. I was a big pole vault. I was a big track and field fan. Back they used to tour around the country.
1: Olympics there. You had the Olympics in 1984 in L.A. You had all the sprinters then. You had Carl Lewis or was that 88 or 84? One of them.
0: Oh,
1: yeah.
0: Man. And then the Mexico City Olympics. Yeah. I love track and field. I was a track and field guy myself in high school through the javelin. You got to be careful.
1: You had the banana shoes.
0: You don't want to hit somebody with that javelin, you know.
1: Yeah. Isn't that where you got the bananas?
0: I had the banana Nike shoes. I was way ahead of my time, and I got recruited to San Diego State to throw the javelin. My career didn't go very far with the javelin. But, you know, the javelin shoes have really long spikes on them. And later in life, I used them to aerate my lawn.
1: Just walk around out there.
0: I found some use for my old javelin shoes. Okay, sky high. I don't buy this. And not only, here's why I'm still bullish on the market, and I'm writing an article to this effect. The earnings estimates have gone from $340 per share. That's where they were a year ago. This is for next year, to $400 per share. Stocks follow earnings. Stocks follow earnings estimates. When earnings estimates go higher, stock prices go higher. We haven't had stock prices really go higher to reflect those $400 in earnings estimates next year because of what's going on in Iran right now and the high price of oil. eventually that will settle down and the market will again reflect. The average target price for the S&P 1 year from now is now 9,000. We're at 7,400. So I'm not an anomaly out there, or nor am I a perma bull. Because when earnings estimates start to be ratcheted downwards, last time this happened was in 2005, then you become very, very squeamish about equities. But instead, earnings estimates continue to go higher. I've never seen them go up like they have since 2024. And that's in my graph that I updated of annual earnings for the S&P 500. And that's all you got to do is look at that. I went back to 2005, so I'm showing 21 years of earnings and earnings estimates. And I'm showing you the correlation. Funny how that works. It's funny how simple that is. When everybody's telling me about this indicator and that indicator and this seasonality and this national debt and that inflation number, it all comes down at the end of the day to the direction of earnings. Just keep it simple. And I'm writing an article to that effect that I should have done by later today, and then we'll send it to get it published by Seeking Alpha. But it's all you got to do on $400 in earnings. Place a 21 multiple on that, and you're at 8,400. Okay, that's 1,000 points higher than where the S&P 500 is right now. And furthermore, this quarter that is currently being reported, and it's going to really heat up this week, by the way, we're going to see a big escalation in the number of companies reporting. I want to say there's 54 S&P 500 companies reporting this week, including some very important ones. Right now we're looking for 23.6% growth year over year. This is phenomenal. How can you be bearish on the market when the earnings picture underneath, what do you say, why do we have this big correction in the memory stocks then? Well, you know what? They went up 300% in some cases so far this year. What's a 25% correction, huh? You know what? That's going to happen from time to time. And it doesn't take much to set that off, because you've got all these people sitting on these massive, you know, for any kind of signs of weakness, and they're going to lock in those profits.
1: And leveraged gains.
0: So and those gains.
1: Know, not only do, yes, yeah, so those gains disappear faster on the downside, yes, than your normal gains. So, yeah, you get each share of some of these companies that they sell, it's like selling three shares of stock with some of the leverage. So.
0: And I would also say this, America and America's stock market and earnings are just clobbering. And the performance of our market, we're clobbering China. We're absolutely clobbering. If there's a World Cup of stock markets, China ain't even in the race. We are clobbering them. We'll be right back. And I wonder what's good for.
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13: With SRN News, I'm Bob Agnew in Washington. A new investigation underway today in New York with a suspect in custody following an attack outside a federal building. That building houses several federal offices, including the FBI's New York office and an immigration court. Two people were injured in the attack. U.S. gas prices jumped to an average of $4 a gallon again today as the U.S. and Iran launch more attacks. That's putting pressure on the oil markets. According to AAA, the national average for a gallon of regular gas now back at $4. It was $3.14 a gallon a year ago. President Trump presented the World Cup trophy to Spain yesterday, the winner of the final against Argentina. He says a real victor in the premier soccer event in the world might just be the United States. He says, quote, it turned out that we were a soccer country, and I think it's going to remain. He says it brought the world together. This is SRN News.
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0: And welcome back here to the second half of today's Best Stocks Now show. Well, you know, Beijing, they're stepping into their market. They're so worried about it that they are intervening, and the government is buying stocks. So that's not a good situation at all. I would continue to avoid the emerging markets because China's a big component. Now, speaking of China, we'll talk about the island off the coast of China called Taiwan. Taiwan Semiconductor is ramping up the Arizona build out to seize the AI megatrend. They're racing to accelerate capacity, which is a good thing because you always have that political risk over there of all of a sudden, you know, China took over Hong Kong. It take very long, and it was under their wing. And, of course, they have ambitions on Taiwan, which would really cripple the world economy. So it's good that Taiwan Semiconductor is scaling up its mega investment in Arizona by committing an additional $100 billion. To aggressively expand its U.S. chip-making footprint amid a surging multi-year structural demand for AI. The fresh commitment raises Taiwan Semiconductor's total investment pipeline in Arizona to $265 billion. And I also read today that AMD is coming out with an array like NVIDIA's Vera Rubin. They're coming out with an array of their own, and AMD stock is responding quite nicely here today. I think it's still our largest holding now. It was
1: Dell.
0: Yeah,
1: well, they got a big customer. Microsoft is going to, going to start putting those racks into their, you know, some of their Azure build out. So
0: yes, so AMD is up 4% here this morning. But, you know, like I say, if Taiwan produces 80% of the semiconductors in the world, it's good that we're going to have a backup. Now, I don't know if they're going to get that Arizona factory. Maybe that will remain a secret.
1: What's the annual GDP for Arizona, Bill? I wonder. I mean, if it's a $250 billion project, I mean,
0: coming into the state budget there in Arizona, that's a sweet deal for Arizona.
1: Yeah, AMD, largest position, by the way. Yep.
0: Yes. Okay.
1: Right, pretty significantly now that we've trimmed some of the memory chip names.
0: Yes. Okay. So, anyways, that's the story with, and of course, Taiwan continues to report record sales and earnings. And you know, in my article, when I show the graph of S&P 500 earnings since 2005, I show 21 years, and you can see that upslope that has been in place since 2009, which was the trough of the financial crisis bear market. Earnings have been going up, except for the COVID year, pretty much every year since then. They've been trending up, and of course the market has followed. How simple is that? You can listen to every pundit with everything that, how many times have I heard the national debt? You've got today sky-high multiples from the Financial Times. You've got stagflation concerns. You've got this concern, that concern.
1: The dollar.
0: The dollar's going to go to hell because of our national debt. When at the end of the day, the market follows earnings. It's as simple as that. I don't know why people can't. But I think for the individual investor out there, if you learn to follow earnings, you'll take a heck of a lot of the emotion, the scare tactics, the disinformation.
1: It gets rid of the noise.
0: The noise. Oh, my gosh. The noise is deafening. And that's why I work pretty much in silence. I don't have my TV on. I don't watch it. I do kind of, you know, I read every morning. I read. I'm able to analyze words and numbers a lot better than I am than blowhards on the television trying to get you know, trying to have something go viral. You know, they have ulterior motives. And, you know, a lot of it is slanted. It's tilted. They don't like the guy in office on CNBC. They don't like the guy in office in CNBC.
1: Well, and they get paid by eyeballs. You get paid by eyeballs, too.
0: Well, sure.
1: So it's one thing. You're managing money. The, managing client money, the folks on TV, right, at least the station, whatever channel you're on, they get
0: they're
1: paid by
0: you selling advertising.
1: Yes,
0: they're selling advertising. So the
1: disconnect.
0: More dramatic they can be, the more eyeballs are turning to them. But over the years, you'll learn that following them is hazardous to your wealth. They should have a warning like the
1: hazardous
0: Marlboro cigarettes. Listening to CNBC can be hazardous to your wealth. Be careful. Now, let's go back to we did the Taiwan semiconductor. Let's take a look now at Alibaba stock rockets. No thanks. Baba has got a terrible track record. Here's Oppenheimer's best of the best momentum list. Now, I would much rather have a momentum list than a value list. They've got NVIDIA at the top. They've got Lam Research there. I agree with that one. They've got some others that I'm not quite in simpatico with, but anyways, I like their top two. The rest of them are questionable for me. Samsung cuts U.S. consumer electronics jobs as headquarters move to Texas. Well, guess where their headquarters are now? And I went through New Jersey. I've ever been to New Jersey, but you know the train. From to the game. The game was in New Jersey.
1: So yeah, train goes through Newark, probably.
0: Yes, I took
1: an
0: Amtrak. No, I think Newark's off in the distance.
1: Oh, okay. Okay.
0: We went through the stadiums at the Meadowlands. I can remember betting on the sulkies that run at the Meadowlands. The racetrack is in the parking lot of the Meadowlands Stadium. And I can't say that Jersey, I think their license plate says the garden spot of the world. You know what? I wasn't, you know, I know home of Frank Sinatra, Hoboken and everything. But the tunnel, there's a tunnel that goes underneath the ground. I got a little bit of claustrophobia there just for a few seconds. Underneath the, deep in the pits of hell going to the game in a crowded train, I go, oh, God, I got to get off this thing. Ugh. But anyways, they're moving their headquarters from New Jersey, which has a very high tax rate, to Texas. And, you know, I'm a surprise. I'm in a little grocery store, and the cash register says Samsung on it. So Samsung is not a pure play, obviously.
1: Oh, just memory.
0: No. Samsung is a major conglomerate out of South Korea. They're moving to Plano, Texas. They're getting out of New Jersey, and they're moving to Plano, Texas. And they're planning a U.S. IPO to follow in SK Hynix's footsteps. And just for fun, let's take a look at SKHY. Is it going sky high today?
1: Yeah, I just pulled it up.
0: It's stabilizing.
1: It's starting to stabilize. It's actually starting to look potentially, potentially attractive. I mean, it's still early on in this whole IPO cycle, but yeah, that chart's getting a little more steady than it was at the beginning.
0: Talking about the pits of hell and the Holland Tunnel underneath the Hudson River going to New Jersey. Look at the chart of SpaceX, SPCX. You know, look, the Odyssey, and Hades, a lot of these words and things, Cyclops comes from the book, the Odyssey.
1: The sirens, don't you? The
0: song
1: the sirens?
0: Of the sirens.
1: Right, yeah.
0: Hades and the pits of hell. This chart is the pits of hell. If you got it at 135, you're now at 121. And the chart continues to go lower and lower, just as the, you know, as I descended down the train station, we went down a set of stairs with all these Argentinians singing, okay? And then we go down another set of stairs. I go, where the heck? How? I thought I was going to see Hades there if I kept going, or China, one or the
1: Dante's
0: other.
1: Dante's Inferno.
0: Finally, I get to the bottom, and I'm in the pits of hell, and I get in this crowded train. Luckily, the air conditioning was on. But that, the chart of SpaceX looks terrible. And guess who's buying more? Can you guess?
1: I know.
0: She's selling her AMD to buy more SpaceX. Our friend down in Florida, Kathy Wood. She does just the opposite. I'd be buying more AMD and I wouldn't go anywhere near SpaceX, but that's just me. We'll be right back.
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7: I'm Dan Loney with Your Money Now. American Airlines CEO Robert Isom told CNBC the airline is working to make up a margin gap that it has with rivals United and Delta. The carrier is working on improving reliability, investing in more upscale cabins and lounges, and preparing a wide-body plane order from Boeing or Airbus to attract higher-spending travelers as early as this year. The U.S. government's head for the Center of AI Standards and Innovation has resigned. Chris Fall, who was named to the post 3 months ago, left the role with no reason given. The office helps facilitate testing and collaborative research on commercial AI systems. Venture capitalist David Sachs had held the role before Fall until he resigned. Wall Street stocks continue to be mixed at this hour. The Dow Industrial Average is down more than 250 points. Meanwhile, the NASDAQ is up more than 50. West Texas crude was up 1% today at $83 a barrel.
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9: Gov.

0: And welcome back to the final segment of today's Best Docs Now show. Well, MetLife Stadium, Barry, is in East Rutherford, New Jersey, and it's home to both the New York Giants. They share a stadium, the Giants,
1: New York
0: and the
1: Giants,
0: Jets.
1: And the Jets. And it's relatively new, right? I mean, I think they redid it in the last 10 years or so, at least, something like
0: the
1: that.
0: The food is was very ordinary at the game. Very ordinary.
1: I saw Lamine, the star for Spain, he was eating a chicken barbecue pizza on the sidelines after the game as he's walking around.
0: So, yeah, it just wasn't nothing special, but it was a great venue. And, of course, Trump circles the stadium before the game, like I say, in his helicopter.
1: Well, you had all three, and you had, at the end of the medal ceremony at the end, you had Trump, you had, Carney or whatever his name is from Canada, and then you had also the president of Mexico, all three right there. So.
0: Was Millet at the game?
1: Spain's leader was there. Millet did not go. And so Millet did not go, and here's why. He said he's superstitious, so he said he's going to watch it in the same spot that he's been watching all the other ones. So he didn't didn't travel.
0: That didn't work out so good.
1: Might change it up next time, I guess.
0: Yeah, next time. Okay, now, let's see. We're going to want a couple more things here. We're going to get some big earnings coming in this week. That's keeping us busy, just staying on top of all of these earnings that are coming in.
1: Yeah, we get Tesla later this week, I think, is one of the bigger ones, if I'm not mistaken.
0: Yeah, who cares? I don't really care about Tesla anymore, but that's okay. Let's see. Strategy, that's our friend Michael Saylor. He makes no Bitcoin acquisitions for the second week in a row. I'm glad to hear that. Let's see. DeepSeek getting clobbered, the stock. It drags down DeepSeek's founders fund by 16%. China continues to struggle. Lockheed Martin.
1: Well, other one, right? Moonshot or whatever.
0: Yeah,
1: it's
0: Moonshot.
1: Called. They came out. They were the news
0: That's
1: on
0: Alibaba.
1: Friday. Yeah, so they came out with the news on Friday, and so of course that sent their model, and so then that sent DeepSeek going the other way, which is kind of weighing on the stock pretty significantly.
0: Yes, Lockheed Martin has a competitor to Raytheon, a lower cost Patriot missile, but I'm looking at the stock and it's really not advancing that much. I see a picture of it. It looks like a Bic pen, maybe. That's what it looks like, but I think it's deadlier than a Bic pen. So I looked at that this morning and thought, maybe there's a Nebius and Focus is Freedom Capital upgrades and boost price target. We continue to own Nebius. NBIS is a major player in the AI space. This stock was up a lot more earlier today. Now it's up just 2.5%. It was up 9% this morning. And the chart, okay, in the newsletter over the weekend, I did a lesson. I gave three examples of selling, okay? And I used technical analysis. I showed one stock that was breaking its support level. I showed another stock that I cut in half because it became too big of a position in our portfolio. And I used a third example of one that hasn't broken support. And I would use right now, Nebius is a stock that is holding its support level, barely hanging on. Like the proverbial cat holding on to the crossbar there, trying to do a pull-up, and it says, hang in there, baby. That's where Nebius is right now. And, when I look at hundreds of charts every single day and I flip through them, I see charts of every kind. I see sideways charts going nowhere. I see stocks in horrible downtrends. Right now, one of the best examples would be SpaceX, which I warned about. I hope you listened. Then I see stocks that are still in strong uptrends. There's not that many of those right now, to be honest with you. There were a whole bunch of them about 3 weeks ago that were rocking and rolling. The Microns of the world and the SanDisk of the world were rocking and rolling, but now they're in correction mode. Some have broken below support. Others are hanging on to their support level. But that newsletter, I'll tell you what, we probably had a record week since I started the newsletter for people requesting a four-week trial to the newsletter. It was incredible. It's just incredible. And I think our little talk and, you know, discussion about selling, I think it hit a nerve with a lot of people. I think it resonated.
1: Yeah.
0: Because it's
1: got a couple
0: harder
1: of good messages
0: than buying. It's much harder than buying a selling is much harder than buying a stock. It's kind of like soccer. Defense is a lot easier than trying to get a goal into that net. It's not easy to get a goal into that net. That's like selling, right? Whereas defense is a lot easier, comes a lot easier. I'll tell you what, Spain's defense, they just did not allow any shots on goal. At the end,
1: yeah, their
0: Argentina,
1: midfield is really good.
0: Unbelievable. And, you know, that was the problem. Every time Argentina got the ball going down into their end of the field, they intercepted the ball and took it away every single time. And I will say one other thing. Every time Messi got the ball, they tripped him or they shoved him, one or the other.
1: they
0: figure it's better to take a penalty.
1: Just knock him down. Right.
0: Than to let that guy loose with those little legs of his back and forth, back and forth. They get going, and he's deadly. it was interesting to watch. And you know what? To watch the players. Here's soccer for you. A guy falls to the ground like he just blew out his ACL. Never going to get up again, right? Mm-hmm. And, of course, yeah. They paw the fell and everything. Then he gets up and runs back onto the, you know, joins the team like nothing ever happened. There's a lot of theater. There's a lot of theater. I've never seen anything like it. And the other thing is funny. That's funny. None of these players, according to them, have ever committed a foul in their life. They get called for a foul. They hold their arms up in the air. What are you talking about? After he shoves the guy to the ground when nobody's looking. It's an interesting game. Actually, it's a pretty good spectator sport in person. It's a fantastic spectator sport in person. So is the stock market, and I'm in person in it every single day. I'll be sending out a lot of alerts, as usual, to all the folks that follow us here. And, of course, if you want to get a four-week trial, go to GundersonCapital.com. And if you'd like to talk to us about money management, vigilant money management, with no promises other than we'll be vigilant, you can go to call us at 855-611-BEST. Our next trip will be to Cleveland. I finally made the final decision. Cleveland, we'll start planning it now.
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5: News this hour at Town Hall. I'm Bob Agnew in Washington. A suspect is in custody today in New York City after an attack outside a federal building. The FBI says an explosive device went off outside the federal building in Lower Manhattan, injuring two people. The Bureau says one person is now in custody. The Joint Terrorism Task Force taking a closer look with a broader investigation. That facility houses several federal offices, including the FBI's New York office and an immigration court. A former Olympian today facing charges for damaging the Lincoln Memorial reflecting pool. More from correspondent Willie Nelson.
6: A Washington, D.C. judge has set a September 28 trial date for former Olympian David Hearn, who is accused of deliberately damaging the newly renovated Lincoln Memorial reflecting pool. Hearn faces a felony property destruction charge after prosecutors say he caused more than $1,000 in damage. Three other people also face misdemeanor charges in connection with damage to the pool. Willie Nelson, The White House.
5: U.S. gas prices jumped to an average of $4 per gallon today, according to AAA. It says the national average is at 4, of course, a little more in some states and less in others, all depending on their state and local gas taxes. Oil prices have climbed again in recent days as the U.S. and Iran move closer to resuming all-out war.
7: U.S. Secretary of State Marco Rubio spoke to reporters at Joint Base Andrews Sunday.
8: We're going to continue to respond if the door opens to diplomacy, if the guys that want to do something productive for Iran win and take control of that system or take control of the negotiations. That'll be a very positive development.
5: And that report from Haya Panjwani. President Trump presented the World Cup trophy to Spain yesterday, the winner of that final match against Argentina. To him, the real victor could be the United States.
9: So we're very proud of our country. We're very proud of the job that was done by everybody. We congratulate Gianni Infantino and all of his staff and the incredible job they did.
5: And the president said it turned out that, quote, we were a soccer country after all. I think it's going to remain.
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15: 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President Trump was

0: Aviators begin and then gain momentum. When a cadre see the end game and they don't want to be on the wrong side when everything falls apart. Watch closely. It only takes a few people to crack the whole of the IRGC tyranny. I'm Hugh Hewitt.
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4: I'm Stuart Varney, and this is the Fox Business Report.
5: Stocks are mixed in afternoon trading, with chip stocks regaining ground after a recent sell-off in the sector. Some of today's biggest winners so far are stocks that fell by double digits last week, including Micron Technology, SanDisk, and Seagate Technology. The merger between Paramount, Skydance, and Warner Brothers has been temporarily delayed. A California federal judge granting a temporary restraining order prohibiting the companies from closing the deal for 2 weeks, while the court considers whether the merger should remain blocked. Last Monday, California and 11 states sued and argued that the deal would create a media monopoly and harm competition. Shares of Alibaba are up nearly 5% after the Chinese internet giant previewed its new AI model, which it said is second only to Anthropic's Fable 5. That's your Fox Business Report. I'm Hillary Barsky, invested in you.
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7: No diarrhea-causing parasites there. Just a sell-off, a run-of-the-mill sell-off across the curve here. We know that oil prices were higher on the day. That led to yields being boosted across the curve by about 3 to 4 basis points here. The 10-year Treasury yield trading just below 460, Carol.
8: All right, so who watched the World Cup final?
9: So
8: show hands, everybody. Well, come on.
9: I was driving, but
8: so did I didn't. You listen?
9: Yeah, I listened to the whole thing, and my son watched it, the whole thing, on my phone in the back seat. I don't know what kind of dad that makes me.
8: No, good dad.
9: In the back, and I would have
7: he
9: to.
7: He wasn't
9: have him
7: driving
9: explain.
7: The car, so it's fine that he was using the phone.
8: Yeah. Well, there's an estimate out there by NDTV. The World Cup may have cost the U.S. economy $11.7 billion in terms of lost productivity. Globally, the tournament may have led to a loss of $17 billion in productivity.
9: Well, think about it. Think about it globally. I mean, 1.7 billion people around the world tuned in. And here in the U.S., Sally, it was nice because we, you know, finally get to host it and have it on our time zone. But, you know, you had people all over the world staying up in the middle of the night to watch this thing on a Sunday or getting up really early Monday morning. They're not going to be so productive at work after that.
10: You know what I was thinking? We have the U.K. is out of the World Cup, but we have a new prime minister in. I did not watch the final, but I did see the England-France game. And, you know, while that was just for third place, it was a phenomenal game with a lot of discussion around the time that if only England had brought that sort of pace and spirit to the Argentina game, they might have done a little bit better. But it shows the difference pressure can make, which also feels a bit like a financial market analogy there somewhere.
7: There you go. Yeah. And there were a lot of goals scored in that third place game. I know nothing about soccer, but I know that the score was higher than usual.
9: No, in the third place game, there were goals.
7: Yeah, in the third place game.
9: Yeah, the Saturday game.
8: Yesterday's went really slow.
7: Yeah, well, I was also driving, so I missed it.
8: All right. Okay. Well, that's
9: and
8: a
9: it
8: wrap.
9: Was in New Jersey.
7: Oh, I know.
9: Both of you
7: skirted exactly. by it, pretty much.
9: Yeah.
7: I went to the Home Depot in Jersey City, Carol. I didn't see you there.
11: Oh, man. I almost did. I think we have to go. That would have been so funny. All right, next time. Just call me. Katie, call me.

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0: Up on the roof. Okay, deal. That is a wrap. Our cross-platform radio, TV, YouTube, Bloomberg Originals. We do call it the closing bell. Sally and Katie continuing there, of course, on the close television. Be sure to check out their upcoming interview with the CEO of IMAX, excuse me. I want to get that right. And they're going to talk a little bit about the movies. We are back here on Bloomberg Business Week Daily. We'll see you again, same time, same place tomorrow.
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3: Carol? What? He's been hosting live streams on YouTube nearly every day.
4: Who?
3: He offers off-the-cuff analysis on scores of companies, one after the next.
4: Who?
3: He's asserted that only, quote, fools believe stocks go up over time and shorted SpaceX. He's discussed the intricacies of biotech drug development, well, likening himself to Pablo Picasso.
4: Oh.
3: He's ridiculed his viewers, too. He tells one to learn some English, and then he says, mother effer expletive.
4: Mother finer?
3: Sure.
4: Yeah.
3: We're talking about Martin Shkreli, the so-called pharma bro who's been called, quote, the most hated man in America.
4: I want to get into this story. I do want to mention, though, a headline that caused SpaceX to post their second quarter results on August 4th. I thought that was kind of interesting and kind of maybe perhaps, I don't know, maybe relevant. I don't know. Tell us.
3: Thank you. I'll mark the calendar.
4: Hey, we are marking the calendar on that one. Listen, this is so fascinating. Remind everybody, because we were marveling that, like, 10 years ago, it was nonstop and talking about this guy, figuring out how to pronounce his name, and then talking about him nonstop. But remind the world, in case they missed, who this dude is.
5: Yes. Martin Shkreli, for those who aren't familiar, really kind of rose to prominence in 2015, and that's after he decided to raise the price of an anti-parasitic drug that is life-saving, to be clear, by 5,000%. And after that, that kind of created a host of various problems and probes also from authorities, and that kind of allowed him to rise to prominence, to say the least. We got to see him throughout the trial, spitballing, tweeting despite pleading the fifth. There's just a lot of different things that happen, and now he's definitely back in the spotlight.
3: We're speaking with Avalon Purnell, Bloomberg News equities reporter. She writes this great story about Martin Shkreli being back and primed to fight to the bitter end. So how was your conversation with him for this story?
5: Well, I can't say that we necessarily had a conversation.
3: Why not?
5: We did have an email exchange, that being said. Well, part of the reason why we did not get to have a conversation is that he did ask to be paid. And as you both know, that is against our company's policy. Mm-hmm. So we were not able to have a conversation, but definitely included that side bit into my story.
3: I should note, this is, you know.
4: What?
3: Nobody pays. No news organization, no. Sort of like worth its salt or whatever,
4: right,
3: would actually pay a source to have a conversation. So it's not just like, you know, it's just standard. Let me rephrase. This is standard policy.
5: Yes.
3: So,
5: yeah.
3: It should not come as a surprise to him, somebody who has been in the spotlight for many years.
4: No, exactly. I mean, you know, we were also kind of just sharing, like, his story is just an interesting one, like every twist and turn. And here we are in another chapter that's also interesting. But, right, like,
3: yeah,
4: you were reminding us on the call about, like, all this stuff is background.
3: Yeah, Avalon, you get into it. Born in Brooklyn, mm-hmm. Son of immigrants, did really well in high school. How did he find himself on the wrong side of the law a decade ago?
5: Well, I mean, even walking before that, I mean, he interned under the hedge fund that Jim Cramer previously was over. And at that point, he also really found his love, which is shorting stocks. He had a very well-timed bearish bet on Regeneron that did end up getting him probed. Obviously, everything ended up coming out to be fine for that one. But then he decided to open up his own hedge funds. Those kind of blew up. And we got to see a lot of legal troubles come and ensue after that situation. But definitely was very early on interested in finance and also in pharmaceuticals.
4: Yeah, he's quite a character, right? And I really do feel like he's got a certain style, right? When it comes to how he addresses things and how he kind of justifies his time. So he's back. How is he back?
5: Well, he has a lot of various things in his toolkit, to say the least. Part of it is the live streams, which can go from as long as like 9 hours to as short as like 2 hours, which was today. It really just kind of depends. But he speaks on everything, everything from like today. He spoke about relationship advice. Previously, he will also talk about like finance, also everything from like, oh, you should be long this stock. Maybe potentially these companies could be a short. It really just kind of depends on his mood. And all throughout it all, he's has to be advertising his Goodell platform as well.
3: Yeah. So you mentioned it. So talk about what that is. It's a competitor to the Bloomberg.
5: Yes, it is
3: what he says is
5: the Bloomberg terminal. One thing that he likes to say that it kind of sets a self differently from the Bloomberg terminal is that it does focus more on private companies as opposed to only like equities, which I mean, we also obviously cover that as well, but it's just a slightly different target audience.
3: We should know that Bloomberg LP is the which offers the terminal as part of its suite of financial products is the parent company of Bloomberg News, including Bloomberg Radio and Bloomberg Media. Avalon, you and Carol, you said this like he's back, but I would argue after reading this story, he wouldn't be completely back unless he gets a pardon from the president.
5: That is very true. So part of what happened after the case, he was banned from the pharmaceutical industry outright, lifetime ban, and he's also barred from certain roles within the securities industry as well. And so he's definitely looking out for a pardon because that would allow him to rejoin the C-suite. He's actually currently consulting and advising a phototonics company that was previously a pharmaceutical company. And so if he does receive a pardon, then potentially he could actually re-enter the C-suite and pursue various things, which he has tweeted about in the past as well.
4: Remind us his track record. Is it good? It's like kind of random, right?
5: It's a bit mixed, but at least when it comes to pharmaceuticals, he tends to be pretty good. I mean, we have one that he was fairly wrong on, like Capricor, but a lot of his fans also tweeted at me as well about how Cassava was one where he did seem to be right. That was previously Celis Life Sciences. And so it just kind of depends on the company, but at least for some of these tech names that he's been diving into lately, I mean, some of them have actually gone down, like SpaceX or an Intel. It just kind of depends on the day.
4: What kind of response have you gotten? I'm just curious from people weighing in, because I do feel like he either has mega supporters or people who are pretty critical.
5: Yes, it's definitely been, as you'd expect, definitely a mixed bag as well. Some people who are just like, oh my gosh, I can't believe, what do you mean he's back? He's always been there for me. And when I spoke to some of his fans, they've also said that they've been looking out for him even throughout his prison stint. The past decade, they've been very, very interested in everything that the pharma bro has been doing. And others are more so like, why are we focusing on him? What's going on?
3: Depends. He's been known to have back and forth with reporters online. I'm just wondering if you've heard from him after this story came out.
5: Well, he did have one tweet out about his Discord. Outside of that, generally nothing. I will also say, like, on one of his live streams, he did mention us as well. And so we'll see.
3: Well, it's a great piece. And it was just fascinating to sort of blast from the past, but also to sort of understand what he's doing right now and how he has continued to have this following, even after being out of the spotlight for a few years in prison.
4: Is the White House even considering a pardon?
5: I mean, he has submitted an application, so in theory, he's going through the process. I can't speak on that specifically as to what that will look like.
3: Well, but politically is he doing right now? What has he done with Republicans during the 2024 election? You get into that a little bit.
5: How he has been very publicly within like the Twitter sphere, like tweeting out against certain Democratic senators and other representatives. But aside from that, he's just been asking his followers to, you know, please put my name up, trying to say, generally speaking, like, okay, you can't pay for a pardon, but if you have any sort of ins or in the know, then please help me out. So
4: 500,000 plus X followers. And then I guess his other stream, was it like 90,000 or something?
5: Yes, but he has a web of YouTubes. There's Martin Shkreli, Mr. Shkreli, Shkreli Pill, Shkreli Planet. 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
4: You could have listened to that on your ride home yesterday. Stick around. We're back in a moment.
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19: I'm Dan Loney with Your Money Now. Wall Street started out the week in the red. The Dow was off 307 points, ending the day at 51,839. NASDAQ lost 12 points. S&P 500 fell 14. West Tech Crude was up 1% at $83.23 a barrel. The $110 billion merger of Paramount Skydance and Warner Brothers Discovery has been hit with a temporary restraining order, and that'll put the deal on hold for at least 14 days. A California district judge signed off on the order today after hearing from both sides on Friday. A group of attorneys general led by California's Rob Bonta filed a lawsuit due to antitrust concerns. JetBlue Airlines has taken over the valued takeoff and landing spots at New York's LaGuardia Airport of Spirit Airways. According to CNBC, those slots will handle up to 12 round-trip flights per day. Of course, Spirit Airlines shut operations less than 3 months ago. And that is Your Money Now.
20: Are you in
16: KDOW?
21: Judge in Oakland has temporarily paused Paramount Skydance's $110 billion takeover of Warner Brothers Discovery. Paramount Skydance down 2.1%. Warner Brothers Discovery lower today by just about 3.8%. Iron shares rose after the data center operator raised its year-end AI cloud annualized run rate revenue target to more than $4 billion from $3.7 billion following the signing of $2.8 billion in new multi-year contracts. Iron shares today were up by 19.6%. For on-demand news 24 hours a day, subscribe to Bloomberg News Now wherever you get your podcasts. 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
3: Hey, thanks for that update, Charlie. It's a bird. It's a plane. It's a so-called Temu Range Rover.
4: Temu?
3: Yeah, Temu Range Rover. It's called the JQ7.
4: Mm-hmm.
3: You may never have heard of it if you're listening or watching us in the United States, but it was the UK's top-selling car in March.
4: It's amazing. A bit more than a year after entering the UK market, the import is outselling Land Rover's comparable Range Rover Evoque on its home turf, earning the nickname Temu Range Rover, a nod to the online discounter, and it's less expensive.
3: It is, and we should note, it's not sold on Temu.
4: It's just a nickname right now.
3: Jacob Reed is Bloomberg News global business reporter. He joins us from London. Keith Naughton is Bloomberg News auto reporter. He joins us from Detroit. Jacob, I want to start with you. I want you to tell us what this JQ7 is.
0: Yeah, well, look, I can't take credit for the nickname, but it's this SUV that launched in the country not that long ago. And as you say, it's already the best-selling car. Lots of people are likening it to that Range Rover, the shape, the design, the features. And in fact, it's maybe no surprise because those two companies are partners in China. But as you say, it's known for the price. Unlike the US, unlike the EU, the UK hasn't added additional tariffs on. And people love all the snazzy features it comes with, the heated seats, the panoramic sunroof. It's really capturing buyers in the UK.
4: This is what happened when Range Rover, owned by Jaguar, which is a subsidiary of the Indian multinational Tata, right? It's no one.
3: Again, another nesting doll.
4: Another nesting doll. Keith, come on in on this. I mean, the automaker has gone, coming off of certainly the crisis, different companies and different countries owning different automakers, I feel like. I don't know. How do you make sense of this? It's just a changing auto market, and I feel like Chinese role in it is changing faster than we all anticipated.
13: Yeah, I mean, the irony is, the U.S. has the greatest barriers to the Chinese. They're not really in this market. However, Volvo, the Swedish car maker, is actually owned by Geely, the Chinese auto conglomerate. They have a factory in South Carolina. So the Chinese are sort of in America, but not in a big way, not in the way they are in Mexico, not in the way they are in South America or Europe, where they're making huge inroads because, yes, their cars are cheaper and they look cool and they have great features and great tech, and consumers love them. I mean, we have an affordability crisis in the auto industry. So if you can cut $15,000 off the price, sold.
3: Yeah, we don't see them here on the streets in the U.S. But one thing I bring up all the time, Keith, is that Ford CEO Jim Farley talked about a Xiaomi SU7 on a podcast a few years ago. And he had this thing on some loan, and he didn't want to give it up. Like people love these cars, but they are all, and we talk about this with Ed Ludlow all the time, they are all over the road, Jacob, in other countries, including the UK. It's not just the price that is attractive to people about this. It's also the options. And then also the warranty, too. So can you just go through some of the checklist of why this thing is so attractive?
0: Yeah, I mean, I promise I'm not a JQ salesman, even though my name is Jacob. But it has that 7-year warranty, as you say. And that's a very deliberate attempt by this Chinese company to say, hey, we're new in this country. You might not know us, but rest assured, we have the quality. We're willing to stand it up. And there's a lot of dealerships. And if you read the story we wrote, we went to one of them. But for years and years, it sold cars from Ford. And, the management came in and said, lads, we're going to start selling from JQ. And they're all like, crikey, what's JQ? And they say they've never been busier. People love them. So they've got that warranty. They've got all of these add-ons. And they're a third cheaper.
4: It's fascinating. How much, Keith, we're going to bring you back in a second, but Jacob, how much of the market is this car in particular, or how much do the Chinese have of the European market or the UK market at this point?
0: Yeah, it's about 20%, approaching 20% in the UK. I think it's past 10% in the EU. And it's because the UK has given a really clear answer to a very thorny geopolitical question. That question is, if the Chinese government is in effect subsidizing these car makers, do we let them in? Do we let them come and gain lots of market share? You know, from an almost standing start, now they're selling 20% of the cars. Are we okay with that? And in the UK, because as you said before, none of our domestic brands are owned domestically anymore, that's a less thorny question from us. In a cost of living crisis, our government has said, yeah, we do want you to come in with your cheap cars. And if they're being subsidized by the Chinese government, then all the better.
3: But maybe a less thorny question, our man in London says, but let's go to our man in Detroit and talk about to what extent that damages U.S. automakers. If Europe, if the United Kingdom, if South America, if Mexico are all allowing Chinese autos into their countries, Keith, what does it mean for the folks in your backyard in Detroit?
13: Sure. Well, Jim Farley, Ford's CEO, refers to it as an existential crisis. And as we wrote a couple months ago, the Chinese are on America's doorstep. They're in Mexico. BYD has huge market share in EVs in Mexico. And now Canada is allowing 49,000 Chinese imports in a year under a new deal that they have. So the big fear now is that they'll come into the United States. So they're keeping them out with barriers on cars that are connected, which all cars are these days, and on EVs with 100% tariffs. But even Bill Ford said last week, it's only a matter of time before they arrive. So what the American auto industry has to do if it wants to survive is they need to improve their competitiveness, lower their costs, increase their speed to market, all the things that the Chinese are very good at.
4: Keith, this is one thing. Was it Steve Mann, Tim, a while ago?
3: From Bloomberg Intelligence.
4: Right, who talked about the manufacturing prowess of the Chinese, right? This is by becoming the manufacturer to the world, their factories are unbelievable in terms of what they can do. And they're doing that in the auto space as well. And I just think about in early days how China partnered with US companies to learn how to do stuff. Are we going to see perhaps a reversal of that where US automakers are going to need to partner perhaps with China to figure out how to do this more in a more efficient and productive way and maybe with a better outcome?
13: Absolutely, Carol. I mean, Farley even broached that subject with Trump cabinet officials earlier this year and said, if you do eventually allow them in, they must come in under a JV that gives the U.S. company the upper hand and they've got to share their technology. It's all the stuff the Chinese required of Western automakers 3 decades ago when they first went into China because, you know, Chinese cars, the tech is very impressive. You get in and there's facial recognition that'll change the dashboard to customize it to you. You get to a parking garage, you just hop out and it goes up 3 floors and parks itself.
3: It's unreal.
4: Yeah.
3: Is this, but Jacob, is the Jaku doing that at 40, roughly 40,000 pounds? Is that right?
4: 40,000 US.
0: I think that might be
3: 40,000 US.
0: I think it will tell you if you're about to run over a cyclist, and it did.
3: I'm grateful for that.
4: Tim is a cyclist, so Jacob, he was glad you said that. No, but what's interesting too is where's the UK on this? I think about some of the iconic cars that they used to make. The Mini isn't made by them anymore, right? The Range Rover, like, it's just kind of wild.
3: Your Aston Martin wasn't made by them, Carol?
4: No, it was not.
3: Oh, okay.
4: So what happens to their industry? I mean, what are the automakers in? I mean, what is left in the UK in terms of automakers?
0: Well, I mean, that's the fascinating question. What's left is all the Japanese brands that came in the 80s and that kind of ate the lunch of the British brands, that, you know, British Leyland, for example, that were really, really struggling after the post-war period. They were unreliable. There were lots of strikes. And Margaret Thatcher, you know, not one to go soft on foreign policy, she really actively courted the Japanese to come in and build this factory. And they did it. And they sold lots of cars because those cars were better. They were more reliable. They're cheaper. The Koreans did something very similar in the 2010s. And so you see it's a very competitive industry. And the kind of irony of it all is that Chery, so the company that makes Jaku, they have now struck a deal with Nissan to help Nissan out in a way because Nissan can't sell enough cars. It's factory that Margaret Thatcher, our prime minister, tried so hard to get them to make in the 1980s is only at half capacity. And who's coming to the rescue to fill the rest of that capacity and to onshore some of their production? It's Jaku.
4: Keith, the tables have turned again. I mean, I think about
13: it. Totally
4: yeah. So what does it mean for the global auto industry? And should we allow these cars in because it will make the U.S. companies or European more competitive, maybe?
13: Well, if you were to allow them into the U.S. today, the view is it would wipe out the U.S. auto industry.
4: Wow.
13: Because, you know, as I said, American cars are averaging $50,000. And so if you have Chinese cars with great tech coming in at $30,000, they're going to win the day. Mm-hmm. So they need some time to get competitive. It's like back to the 80s with the old protectionist measures against the Japanese. Mm. Once again, they're behind the eight ball and they have to catch up. They will come in. That's what Bill Ford said last week. They will come in eventually. So if Detroit spends too much time focusing on selling big gas-guzzling SUVs and pickup trucks, they will lose in the end.
3: Yeah, but it doesn't, Keith, just very briefly, 20 seconds, it doesn't seem like they're getting that message because that is what Americans are buying.
13: That is what Americans are buying. And, you know, GM and Ford both still have EV programs going, but they don't make money on them. Mm. So they're focusing on the things they make money on, and that is risky.
4: Amazing story. Jacob, thank you so much. We've been sitting on this one and wanting to talk about it. So thank you so much for joining us. Jacob Reed, he's global business reporter at Bloomberg News, joining us from London. Keith Naughton, you rock, your perspective. So valuable. Thank you so, so much. He's auto reporter at Bloomberg News, joining us from Detroit. What a great pairing. Interesting.
3: Yeah, very interesting.
4: And just they're moving fast.
3: I want to try it. I want to get in one.
4: I know, right?
3: Yeah.
4: Everybody says they're amazing.
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9: With SRN News, I'm Bob Agnew with Washington. A suspect in custody today after an attack outside a federal building in New York left two people injured. That building houses several federal offices, including the FBI's New York office and an immigration court. U.S. Central Command says another American service member has died during Operation Epic Fury. The service member was killed in northern Iraq during the controlled detonation of unexploded ordnance from a downed Iranian attack drone. The president's new plane getting an upgrade to make it a little safer. President Trump told reporters the new Air Force One will be taken out of commission for a few weeks for a security upgrade. Paying a little bit more at the pump, AAA says gas prices hit $4 a gallon today. 1 year ago, they were at $3.14, of course, driven up of late by higher oil prices brought on by escalating tensions between the U.S. and Iran. At the close on Wall Street, the Dow was off 307 points. With a Wall Street Business Report, I'm Bob Agnew. A federal judge has ordered Paramount and Warner Brothers Discovery to halt their $81 billion merger for at least 2 weeks. That will allow the states challenging that deal more time to see their case through the courts. Taylor Farms has expanded a voluntary recall of iceberg lettuce that may have sickened a lot of people.
10: The lettuce from central Mexico is a prime suspect in a multi-state cyclospora outbreak that has sickened people across the U.S. The California-based company says products that may be tainted with the diarrhea-causing parasite were shipped to 27 states, including Texas, Florida, Pennsylvania, and Illinois. Rich Thomason reporting.
9: AAA says U.S. gas prices jumped to an average of $4 per gallon as of today. Oil prices have climbed again in recent days, putting downward pressure on Wall Street. At the closing bell, the Dow was off 307 points. The Nasdaq off by about 13. For the Wall Street...
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11: $89 a barrel, up by 1%. Up next for Wall Street, earnings this week from two of the Mag 7 names, Intel and Alphabet. Also, by the way, later in the week, we will be hearing from Tesla. Ethan Devitt is Managing Director for Global Wealth at Moneta Group Investment Advisors, and she told us for Alphabet, she's not looking for a repeat of last week's warning that came from IBM.
12: I'd suggest with Alphabet, if there had been bad news to get out of the way, they would have done a similar path. So given they have not done that, I would now expecting that they're more in line with expectations. CapEx, I expect, will still be as expected because that is, very little has changed in terms of these type of long-dated contracts.
11: Ethan Devitt of Moneta Alphabet today did advance by 1.5%. Chip stocks also gained today. NVIDIA up 0.2%. Broadcom up by 2%. Micron up by 1.9%. And Intel later in the week when it reports earnings up today by 2.1%. For on-demand news 24 hours a day, subscribe to Bloomberg News now wherever you get your podcasts. 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
3: Hey, thanks for that update, Charlie. Do appreciate it. We talked about this story a little earlier. It was so good we wanted to go back to it. It's about the well-paid professionals who grind it out in Manhattan. The math used to be pretty simple, Carol.
4: Yeah.
3: You got real estate, you got taxes, you got schools, and almost everything else were cheaper in sunny Florida.
4: Yeah, so like win-win-win.
3: Win-win-win.
4: Until?
3: Well, Miami has become one of the most expensive cities in the U.S. The New York to Florida arbitrage is now a tougher decision. It is one of the most read stories on the Bloomberg Terminal. Ben Steverman and Paulina Cachero writing for Bloomberg News. Paulina joins us here in the Bloomberg Interactive Brokers studio. She's Bloomberg News money reporter. What is the calculation now?
28: Yeah, I feel like it's really complicated. I think it really depends on who you are and how much money you have. Obviously, I think what draws a lot of people to Miami continues to be that lack of income tax. But it only really makes sense if you're the billionaire who's moving and have a lot to save in taxes. But if you're the average, you know, work you know. Professional.
4: Just kidding.
3: Because you're sitting here next to me.
4: That's true. Okay.
3: But, sorry, Paulia.
28: You know,
3: sorry.
28: No. I think for us regular, you know, working folks, it's not the same, you know.
4: Is that it? Is it mostly that it's really the wealthy that are benefiting in terms of taxes, income tax?
28: It's just that the math is more complicated, right? Since the pandemic, you saw this huge influx of businesses and wealthier professionals moving to Florida. You know, that drove up demand, and the supply couldn't keep up for homes, services, and everything else. And so we've seen the cost in the Miami just accelerate much faster than the rest of the United States. Actually, the consumer price index has increased by about 36% since 2019. That's the most out of all metropolitan areas
4: in Florida,
28: except for Tampa. And then in Miami. So.
4: Wow.
3: So does that, is this about supply and demand? So a few years ago, it made sense because not as many people were moving there. But then when everybody started moving there, they were buying up the houses. So the real estate values went up. Restaurants wanted to serve a higher end a group of clients who were coming in. So things got more expensive there. Is that what it's about? It's a supply and demand?
28: It's supply and demand, and also just the, you know, what the Miami resident looks like has changed, right? As you mentioned, we saw this influx of wealthy residents, real estate prices went up, the prices of restaurants went up, and also just there's a lot more traffic. So there's a lot of other things to consider when you're looking at moves to New York. One other pain point we've heard from some of the people we spoke with was the cost of private school tuition. A lot of the elite private schools in Miami, those tuitions rival that of New York. So if you're raising a family, you're actually not saving that much either.
4: Yeah, I love this line. Miami has a way of normalizing lifestyle creep quickly, too. Somebody said the social pressure around consumption is powerful. I mean, the social pressure around consumption is super powerful in New York City.
3: Mm-hmm. Depends on where you live and who you're around.
4: Fair.
3: Because I live in New York City. I don't feel that.
4: You don't feel it at all?
3: Oh, I won't say I won't feel it at all. But okay. I mean, but we're not, I'm not in around that group of people that we're talking about.
4: Okay.
3: Like, if I move somewhere, I wouldn't have to send my kid to private school.
4: But I find it fascinating that Florida, you feel it even more.
3: I think it's flashier in Florida, right?
28: I think that's part of what it is. One of the things I was talking to this real estate developer who splits time between New York and Miami, and he mentioned that he loves coming to New York because you can have a really good meal. You could get $10 dumplings in Chinatown and then spend, you know, however, several hundred dollars at a Michelin star restaurant like La Bernardin. But when you go to Miami, it's like you have a super cheap Cubano or you have to go to ZZ's Club and spend a lot of money. So there's not as many like middle tier price options. Mm-hmm. So you're either like going big to go out or it's something super fast and casual.
3: I think one thing that, just to your comment, Carol, and this is totally not related at all to your piece, Paulina, so forgive me, but here in New York City, you have, it's such a compact and compressed area.
4: Yeah.
3: And the best way to get around is the subway. So you are always around people who are different than you.
4: Yeah, that's true.
3: Whether that's, you know, public housing in some of the most expensive neighborhoods in the city, or right next to some of the most expensive neighborhoods in the city, or you're riding the subway and there's a billionaire there. And
4: everybody gets on
3: everybody's
4: subway.
3: On it. So
4: everybody
3: I don't know. It just maybe there's a little bit of a difference there.
4: Yeah, no, I think that's a good point. I mean, what I'm curious about is like this. We've talked so much about Wall Street South and so many people moving down there, and that if you did, you know, you could do better, perhaps. But I guess that's not the same. The other thing I want to bring into this conversation, because there is supply demand metrics and housing and so on and so forth, if more people are coming down, the environment there, right? The cost of insurance, or even if you can get insured, has gone up and changed dramatically.
28: So yeah, that's one of the other things. It's Florida has one of the highest average homeowners insurance, average insurances in the country. Obviously, there's a lot of hurricane risks, flooding risks in that area, so it makes it very expensive. Not only that, I think if technically, if you're looking at the price per square foot, you can get more in Miami than in New York City, but it really depends on what neighborhood. If you want to be in a desirable neighborhood like Coral Gables or Presidio or some of these other places, it's about the same. Someone who we talked to that moved from an Upper East Side Manhattan apartment to Florida mentioned that, like, he wouldn't be saving any in housing costs when he was making the move.
4: I just have to say this, in terms of insurance premiums, an average of $8,292 last year, according to online marketplace Insurify estimates, already four times what New York State homeowners pay. New York State. They're expected to keep going. This is stats from Amazing Story. The Miami area's property taxes, meanwhile, have jumped 62% since 2019, more than twice the national average, according to Adam.
3: So, Paulina, what does it mean for the companies that have moved to the Florida area, or the companies that are maybe threatening to move more to the Florida area from New York City? Does it change the equation for those employees?
28: I think it depends on the company and how much their employees are making. But one thing that, you know, these companies are still trying to grapple with is, you know, how much do they need to offer their employees to make the move worthwhile? You know, are there job opportunities? Some of the professionals we talked to talked about, you know, while the network of opportunities to have in Miami has expanded, a lot of people still feel like if they are ambitious and want to continue growing their career, they have to be in New York. You know,
3: this is going to be a challenge for Florida lawmakers. How do you continue to attract and people to an economy that had been booming if people can't afford to live there?
4: Right. And this is something we talk about, you know, any major metropolitan area. It's so expensive to live, you know, kind of where you work. And then you have to push people further out. Right. And that whole affordable housing thing becomes, again, a reminder of a really important story. Great story. Like you said, we talked about it earlier. It is, I think, the third most read story on the Bloomberg at this hour. Paulina Cotero is Bloomberg News Money reporter. Be sure to check out the story. You can find it on the Bloomberg and at Bloomberg.com. When we come back, Stocks on the Moon.
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19: I'm Dan Loney with Your Money Now. Shares of San Jose, California-based Archer Aviation were up 19% today. The aerospace company unveiled an autonomous vertical takeoff and landing aircraft, which was built with Anduril. The craft was built to serve both the defense and commercial sectors. The first flight is planned for next year. Samsung Electronics has cut jobs at its U.S. display, phone, and other consumer electronics operations, affecting workers mainly in New Jersey and Texas. The South Korean tech giant said in a statement to Reuters that 739 roles in Englewood Cliffs, New Jersey, have been affected by plans by Samsung Electronics America to move its headquarters to Texas. Wall Street started out the week in the red. The Dow Industrial Average off 307 points, ending the day at 51,839. The Nasdaq lost 12 points. The S&P 500 fell 14. West Texas crude up 1% at $83.23 a barrel. And that's Your Money Now.
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3: So your experience may vary.
4: Yeah. I'm just looking at, there's a lot of stuff coming down.
3: She's looking at the radar, which as somebody who spends some time on the water is very important, and you know how to read this stuff.
4: Yeah,
3: so I'm grateful that
4: you can do this. You can see it coming and stuff. So there's a lot of storms, especially.
3: All right, we'll wait for the Carol Masser forecast.
4: Sorry, I got a little distracted. It's that kind of a day.
3: Yeah.
4: I mean, I see a gnat and I'm focused on it. It's just the kind of thing. I'm Carol Masser, along with Tim Stanovic, though. Let's get to some stocks on the move on this Monday. Joining us once again is Avalon Purnell. She's Bloomberg News equities reporter. We had a little bit of news after the close today.
20: We sure did. Cracker Barrel reported earnings. That's ticker CBRL. Currently up nearly 5%, 4.9%, though earlier it rose as much as 10%.
4: Wow.
20: And that's after the restaurant chain boosted its full-year profit outlook. And worth mentioning that this company was kind of thrust into the spotlight earlier after changing its logo. It did change it back. And now those shares are up more than 110% this year, though short interest is still up about 27%. Sorry. So
4: what?
3: The old timer.
4: I know. Bring him back.
3: I can't believe we're talking about that still.
4: Isn't that amazing?
3: When how many quarters do we have to go to not talk about that anymore?
4: I don't know.
20: I mean, if it's still driving the stock up.
3: That's amazing.
20: Exactly.
3: Wow.
4: Have you ever been to a Cracker Barrel?
20: I have. They're very popular in Alabama.
4: They are, right?
20: I would recommend their biscuits.
4: Their shareables. I recommend a biscuit anytime you can get one. I'm just going to say. Fish and shrimp, chickens and turkey, beef and pork.
3: All right, what's next, Avalon?
20: AMC Entertainment, that's ticker AMC, it surged 27% into the close to notch its best day since 2024. Mm-hmm. And that's after the movie theater operator reported stronger than expected adjusted EBITDA for the second quarter. City also calling out that part of the beat was because of their greater than expected box office revenue and also better than expected food and drink sales, which I found to be interesting since a lot of people like to talk about how expensive it is to buy snacks at the movie theater.
4: It is expensive, but you go to a movie. I want popcorn. I just do. Don't you?
3: Yeah.
4: Don't
3: I mean, you? I've been in a movie in a decade, but...
4: I know.
3: Yeah.
20: Plus, they always have, specialty, movie, popcorn boxes as well. Like, I don't know if you saw the one for Odyssey with, the horse.
4: Yeah. There's a horse in it?
20: Well, it's like, you know, the Trojan horse, like you open up the belly to get the popcorn. It's kind of interesting, you know? It's
3: adorable. Do you save it with all the butter stained? And bring it home?
20: I mean, in theory, you should. Yeah, it's expensive.
4: What's the last movie you went to in the theater?
3: Okay, this is crazy. It was the documentary about Alex Honnold, The Climber.
4: Oh.
3: And it was when my wife was pregnant with our first kid, and we were like, this is probably the last movie we're going to see in a theater for a long time.
4: For a long time.
3: Yeah, but now our eldest is like old enough to take him to the movie theater, so we could go with him, but our youngest, it's kind of like, you know, she wouldn't really sit through it.
4: No, but maybe some of the cartoons and stuff. What's the last movie you went to?
20: Ooh, probably the drama. So that would have been like Easter weekend, right? Oh. Yeah. Love Zendaya.
4: Who does it?
3: Yeah, so my answer was during the first Trump administration.
20: Okay, and a while ago.
3: Yeah, Avalon's answer was, you know, in the last few months.
4: I think the last one I went to was Barbie with my daughter. We went down to the village.
20: Barbie was so good.
4: It was really fun. And it was such a great crowd. Everybody was reactive, but it was small and kind of cozy, so it was really fun.
3: Sweetgreen, when was the last time you went to Sweetgreen?
20: Months ago. Yeah. My sister's a really big fan of Sweetgreen, though.
3: What about this week and last week?
4: I love Sweetgreen.
20: Absolutely not.
3: That might be the challenge that Sweetgreen is facing. This is your third and final stock, ticker SG.
20: Yes. It declined about 6.1% into the close, and that's as investors continue to try to parse how exactly this company will be impacted by the parasite outbreak that's linked to fresh produce like salads. Citi writing that this is actually potentially a buying opportunity for long-term investors who will be able to shake off these concerns once we get further.
3: Yeah, I mean, the concern, I think, I think many people would argue temporary.
4: Yeah.
3: And it's just like Sweetgreen hasn't. They haven't been linked to any issues.
20: Correct.
4: So. And I thought the lettuce maker that they were looking
3: Taylor Farms.
4: Correct. Actually didn't pan out, at least in some of the early
3: testing. Yeah, they're still
4: trying
3: to figure it out.
4: Lettuce. Iceberg. Or
3: let us end the show.
4: Let us entertain you. Okay.
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21: News this hour from Town Hall. I'm Keith Peters in Washington. National Hurricane Center Deputy Director Jamie Rome says forecasters are keeping an eye on a tropical depression that has formed in the Gulf off the Florida Panhandle.
22: We were watching this yesterday and is a little bit better organized today in the satellite imagery, but still not quite enough organization and strength to be classified a tropical storm. That said, we do anticipate slow development over the next 24 to 36 hours. Potentially bringing this to a tropical storm strength later today or tonight, at which point it would acquire the name Bertha.
21: He warns the system could produce a life-threatening storm surge over a wide stretch of the northern Gulf Coast and unleash heavy rains capable of triggering flash flooding. Anti-ICE rioters in custody after attacking a New York City building housing FBI and ICE officers. Willie Nelson reports.
23: Authorities say a suspect launched fireworks and set a fire outside a New York City federal building that houses FBI and ICE offices. The suspect was quickly tackled by a federal officer and taken into custody. Investigators say the suspect's bag contained what appeared to be two pellet guns and a manifesto. Willie Nelson, The White House.
21: Two U.S. soldiers killed in Jordan by Iranian military forces have been identified.
24: The Department of War confirming the identities of the two soldiers killed in that Iranian strike on the Jordanian military base, Private Isabella Gonzalez, 19 years old, from Carrollton, Texas, and First Lieutenant Tyler Feehan, 25, from Hawaii. 17 members of the U.S. military have been killed since the launch of Operation Epic Fury back on February 28th.
21: Correspondent Laura Winters reporting. On Wall Street, the Dow down by 307 points, the Nasdaq dropped 12, the S&P lower by 14. More on these stories at townhall.com.
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3: I'm Liz Klayman, and this is the Fox Business Report.
4: The major averages losing steam in the final hour of trading and ending lower, with the Dow posting its third straight day of losses. Memory chip makers rebounded from recent losses, and software stocks also gained. Shares of Micron Technology rose 2% and snapping a three-day losing streak that has brought its value below $1 trillion. The Magnificent Seven big cap tech stocks were mostly higher, led by Microsoft and Alphabet. Shares of Alphabet rose 2% after the information reported that the Google parent is developing a server chip designed to optimize its Gemini AI model. Shares of Apple fell 2% and retreating from record highs. The Dow winners, Microsoft, Alphabet, and Salesforce. The Dow decliners, Caterpillar, Goldman Sachs, and Sherwin-Williams. The Dow down 307 points, the Nasdaq lower by 12, S&P 500 down 14. That's your Fox Business Report. I'm Hillary Varsky, invested in you.
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6: Well, good afternoon, Bay Area. 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Today, I want to announce that a couple of days ago, I launched a completely redone website that's no longer stuck 4 or 5 years ago. 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It's been completely redesigned, much faster to load, perfectly optimized for mobile and everything else. There's a few kinks that we're ironing out, and there's a few changes and some minor corrections to be made, but it's live. And that's at lawbob, lawbob.com. You can still go to my website and look for the menu item that says webinars in order to go through and pick one of my on-demand webinars that I offer that are available 24 hours a day. There's Estate Planning for Busy Parents. There's the Living Trust webinar, Inheritance Family for You, or Inheritance Planning for You and Your Family. That's for married couples. And then the Living Trust webinar for individuals, which is for those who are unmarried, who are married, wish to plan for their separate property, and those who are widowed. It's also for registered domestic partners here in California, which do get state of California tax consideration, but do not get federal law tax consideration. So that's my new website. I urge you to go there. There's a very, very greatly expanded section that is my news section, where I am regularly posting new content articles talking about all the kinds of things I do and issues. I'm up to 145 articles now, and I anticipate having probably close to 250 articles posted by the end of this year. So I've become a regular publishing fool on my website at lawbob.com, and I urge you, go by, take a look. Give me feedback. You can always email me at rpb@lawbob.com. If you like the new site, if you think it's lousy, if you're indifferent about it, give me feedback. I'm always interested in feedback. I want to make it as responsive as possible, so people can reach me, they can get educated, they can book necessary meetings and appointments with me. It's all there. We did a lot of heavy lifting rebuilding this, and it's, I look at my website now and I feel like I traded in my old 2004 4Runner for a 2026, I don't know, Mercedes-Benz. I mean, it's... And that's what it feels like right now. So go check that out at lawbob.com. Now,

0: I'm going to be talking about two topics today. The first one that I know I'm going to talk about for sure is what probate's like here in California and what are kind of some of the steps we can take to avoid probate. And then the second topic I'm going to be talking about is life estates. If you've never heard of a life estate before, you're going to find out what that is, and it has to do with real estate. And we're going to talk about and have a discussion about life estates and what they really are and whether they're a good idea or not. And so if you have a life estate, or if you've been contemplating a life estate for your home or something else with one of your family members, you definitely want to listen to the second half of the show today. But I'm going to cover in the first half, we're going to talk about probate here in California. Now, one of the realities is that many families in Santa Clara County, where I practice, and then also in the surrounding counties, and even largely throughout the state of California, unknowingly can give away 4 to 7% of the inheritance going to their children simply because they didn't realize that going through the probate court is actually optional. Now, you may have heard horror stories or experienced it yourself about local courts taking 9, 12, 18, 24 months to settle an estate, while legal fees drain the resources of the estate, because legal fees are not cheap in probate. It's completely natural to feel anxious about the government taking a cut, or your spouse being stuck in legal limbo, or your kids not having access to their inheritance, maybe at the very time they would need the access. Like, for example, for tuition for the fall semester or quarter coming up in just, you know, a month or two. So learning how to avoid probate in California is probably the most important step you can take to ensure that your assets, your property, both real property and personal property, go exactly where you intended them to go without getting the court involved. Now, I believe that your legacy should be handled with privacy and speed and not tied up in a backlogged court system. I mean, some of the probate courts in the state of California are months and months and months backed up. Our own probate system here in Santa Clara County, for example, is now taking more like 3 or 4 months to get in to have a court hearing, maybe even longer than that. If you go in and you have to continue a court date, it's probably going to be continued at least another 2 or 3 months. So you can easily drag out into month after month after month, which can have an impact on assets like a personal residence that are being left to a child that's going to live there. This is Proposition 19. I'm not going to talk about that today, but you'll be able to read about it in articles being posted on my website now, talking about Prop 19 and the problem with that. So what I'm going to do is I'm going to talk about the most effective legal strategies to keep your family out of the probate court and protect the inheritance you're leaving from unnecessary costs and fees. I'm going to talk about the latest small estate thresholds and explain why a living trust is a secure blueprint for your family's future. It will help clear up the confusion surrounding joint tenancy so you can make an informed choice for your family. So, let's talk about why... Okay, moving on here. Why most California families want to bypass probate? Now, probate is the court-supervised process of identifying a person's assets, paying off their creditors, their debts, which, by the way, is the primary purpose of probate, to make sure your creditors get paid, and then distribute remaining property to your heirs. Sounds straightforward, but what really is probate? Well, in Santa Clara County and in every other county in the state, every document filed in probate court becomes a public record. That means that anyone can see what you owned, who you owed, and exactly who is receiving the inheritance from you. By the way, that includes not just their names, whether they're adults or minors, and their addresses as well. It's kind of horrible when you stop and think about it. Now, the financial cost is often the most significant burden. California law has statutory fees, which are like commissions, based on the gross value of the estate. Now, this is a critical distinction. If you own a $1 million San Jose home with a $700,000 mortgage, the court calculates fees on the full $1 million value, not your $300,000 of equities. Now, between attorney's fees, executor's fees, that's the fees for the personal representative appointed by the court, and court costs, a $1 million estate could easily cost over $48,000. That's cash out of the estate in the pockets of an attorney, the court system, and the person who is actually appointed by the court to handle the estate. So learning how to avoid probate in California is the only way to ensure these funds stay with your children instead of the legal system. So we're coming up on the first break of the show today. When we come back, I'll be talking about more of the issues surrounding probate and hopefully be able to cover it in the second segment. This is Attorney Bob Bergman, your host. Talk with you on the other side.
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11: I'm Dan Loney with Your Money Now. The U.S. government's head of the Center for AI Standards and Innovation has resigned. Chris Fall, who was named to the post 3 months ago, left the role with no reason given. The office helps facilitate testing and collaborative research on commercial AI systems. Venture capitalist David Sachs had held the role before Fall until he resigned. Good news for coffee drinkers. Consuming up to 5 cups a day is safe for most adults and may have benefits towards heart health, according to the American Heart Association. The AHA Journal Circulation says that drinking about 400 milligrams of caffeine daily is linked to a lower risk of heart disease, heart failure, stroke, and type 2 diabetes. A down day on Wall Street. The Dow was off 307 points, ending the session at 51,839. The NASDAQ lost 12 points, and the S&P 500 fell 14. West Texas crude was up 1% at $83.23 a barrel. That's Your Money Now.
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0: So welcome back. We're going to talk about ways to bypass probate, and kind of the first one is what we have called the small estate. Now, in California, we have a way to actually pass a small estate onto whoever is supposed to receive it without going through the whole probate process. For people passing away here between January 1 of this year and March 31 of this year, the threshold for personal property is $208,850. For those dying on or after April 1st of this year, this rises to $239,700. In addition to personal property, that's like bank accounts and stuff, a simplified process exists for someone's primary residence valued at $750,000 or less. Now, while these tools are helpful, they're often not sufficient for people living here in Silicon Valley or in many parts of the Bay Area and many parts of the state, because many local homeowners find their property value is far greater than these limits, which means you have to do more planning. The small estate's not going to work for them. Now, a common mistake is assuming that having a will or last will and testament will keep you out of the probate court. It doesn't. A will is essentially a ticket to the probate court, kind of like a golden ticket to Willy Wonka's chocolate factory, but there's no awesome chocolate at the court. There's just a lot of wasted time and effort and money. So a will only takes effect after a judge accepts it as valid, and then the judge oversees the ultimate distribution. So if you want to keep out of the courtroom entirely, a will alone is not going to do it. Now, when understanding costs is the first step, the real work begins with selecting the right tools for your situation. There isn't a one-size-fits-all answer for how to avoid probate in California. For many families, the primary goal is ensuring a surviving spouse can stay in the family home without jumping through legal hurdles or paying thousands of unnecessary fees. So there are some simple tools: payable on death, POD, and transfer on death, TOD designations, allow bank and brokerage accounts to go directly to beneficiaries. Married couples often use community property with right of survivorship to ensure a seamless transfer of the home to the survivor. And then for smaller assets, we've got the small estate affidavit. But the problem with all of those is the people you've named have to survive you. If they don't survive you, you have a hole in your planning, and you may end up having the asset where you designated a beneficiary. You may have it actually dropping into the probate court. So let's talk about a revocable living trust. If you have a revocable living trust and you have someone like me act as the architect to build it, I can build the trust for you and then give you directions and instructions on how to move your assets into the trust ownership. This is called funding the trust. Now, if you fail to create, or rather fail to move your home title or bank accounts and other assets into the trust name, then your trust remains an empty shell or an empty box. If you do it properly and you fund it properly, then your family will be able to take your trust after you're gone and pretty much quickly and efficiently process everything, pay your debts, and then distribute to the family in whatever you've decided. Now, a lot of people will add a child to their house deed as a joint tenant as a simple way to avoid court. But this often creates a massive tax trap for the child. First of all, you add someone to your deed, it could trigger immediate gift tax issues. Second, your children will lose the step-up in basis, meaning the income tax basis for calculating capital gains and losses when a property is sold. Your children will lose that, at least to the extent that you add them to the title. If it's just you and you add three children to the title as joint tenants, then 75% of the value of the house that has grown since you acquired it, that's going to be taxed if your heirs sell it later on because they already own 75% of it. And then if you add children to the title as joint tenancy, your home is exposed to the creditors of each child you add because it's now an asset that they own and a creditor can go after it. So if they face a lawsuit or they get sued for malpractice or a business fails and their creditors and everything, lenders come after them, your house is at risk. So you don't want to use joint tenancy. Now, Silicon Valley properties are typically fairly unique. High property values and often complex stock options and restricted stock units mean that a generic online form often fails when it's needed most. There's a lot of places that we call trust mills that will come around and offer to do a plan for you for, you know, just a few $100s. And then there's also the online places where you can do it yourself. Even a lot of local attorneys will sell trusts as part of their practice, but none of those are people who are specialists in actually doing this kind of planning, which is what I am. Expert planning also protects you while you're alive. If you become disabled, a properly drafted trust often allows your chosen successor to manage your affairs without the need for a court-supervised conservatorship. You would add in a financial power of attorney and advance health care decision to that as well in order to keep out of the court system. But even with the best intentions, families sometimes forget to fund an asset under their trust. In the past, this mistake meant that there would be a full probate. Today, if conditions are right and properly documented, we can often use a Hegstat petition under Probate Code Section 850. I do a lot of these, and I'm a specialist in this. This special petition asks the court to recognize that some kind of asset was intended to be owned by the person's trust, and if the court agrees, they can sign a court order turning that asset over to the trust without going through the full probate process. So the bottom line with this is, if you want to avoid probate, you need to do an estate plan. You need to do a trust. You need to have the trust own the assets that can be owned by the trust. You need to make provisions for dealing with assets that are not in the trust and can't be owned by the trust. Things like retirement plans, life insurance can be owned by your trust, or you can make the trust the beneficiary. There's so many different moving parts when we're talking about an estate plan and avoiding probate, that you really shouldn't try and do this on your own. Our modern cars, for example, are basically impossible to be repaired by somebody that has a toolbox and time on their hands. They run completely different than the older cars. You can't fix them because they need computers to diagnose what's wrong, and often the repair is replacing a computer board in order to get your car operating again. Estate planning is pretty much the same way. It's a specialty in the law, and it's something that you should seriously consider working with a specialist like me, Attorney Bob Bergman. Okay, this is the mid-show break. When we come back, I'm going to talk about life estates. So stay tuned for that if you have one or if you're considering it. This is Attorney Bob Bergman, your host of Plan Your Estate Radio.
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23: With SRN News, I'm Keith Peters in Washington. The U.S. military is carrying out its 10th consecutive night of strikes on Iran to reopen the Strait of Hormuz. U.S. Central Command says the strikes aim to degrade Iranian military capabilities used to attack commercial shipping. The conflict has escalated as Iran retaliates by attacking American allies Kuwait, Jordan, and Bahrain. Two U.S. soldiers were killed in Jordan on Friday and another died in Iraq on Saturday. Nolan Xavier Wells, an 18-year-old who was found dead after a July 4th boat trip with his friends to a Gulf Coast island, was remembered in Mississippi today. Wells' death has sparked national attention and calls for a deeper investigation. On Wall Street, the Dow down by 307 points. The NASDAQ dropped 12. More details at srnnews.com.
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0: Hi, welcome back to the third segment of the show today. Now, the first half of the show, I was talking about probate, what it's all about, how to avoid it. But interestingly enough, the easiest way to skip the probate process might actually be the hardest way to keep control of your family home. So what I'm talking about is the life estate. So let's talk about what a life estate is. If you've been searching for what a life estate is because you've heard about it, you probably want a simple way to pass your home to your children without a court getting involved. It's completely normal to feel a bit uneasy about the complex legal system called probate here in California. As I mentioned, statutory probate fees on a $1 million estate can be well over $40,000. And you don't want everything tied up in court for months and months and months. So let's talk about how a life estate works, the benefits it offers, and the significant risks it carries for your financial independence. So what we're going to do, we're going to try and get a clear understanding of what a life estate is, and then talk about the issues involving life estates. Now, let's talk about what a life estate is. Imagine that your home's ownership is a timeline rather than a single block of rights. By that I mean, you split the ownership of your property between two distinct time periods. First one is your lifetime, and the second one is everything that comes after you're gone. So two different pieces. There's two main parties involved with a life estate. So the life estate is actually a transfer by a special type of deed of your home that bypasses the probate court entirely, which allows it to change hands without a judge's involvement. So this deed has two pieces. First of all, there's the life tenant. That's usually you. You keep the right to live and use the home for the rest of your life. In other words, that's the first timepiece right there. Second, there's the remainder man, typically your child or other heir. That's who gets the remainder of the time, meaning after you're gone. And the moment you pass away, that person or persons become the full owner of your house. Kind of like a joint tenancy, but not really. More like a beneficiary designation. This is different from a transfer on death deed, but it's similar. It's a direct handoff. It happens by operation of the law. But understand, this is a permanent commitment to your heirs that begins the moment you sign the deed. Now, as the life tenant while you're alive, you remain responsible for the day-to-day costs of home ownership, including property taxes, insurance, and routine maintenance. One major benefit is that you don't lose your tax breaks. You keep any homestead exemptions or senior citizen property tax freezes, if that applies, that you've already earned. But your control isn't absolute. Because your children now have a legal stake in the property, you cannot sell your home or take out a new mortgage without them signing off on the paperwork. This lack of flexibility can feel really restrictive if your financial needs change later in life. And then there's the role of the remainderment. Let's just say it's one child. Your child's role as a remainder man is often misunderstood. They don't have the right to move in, collect rent, or tell you how to decorate while you're alive. They hold what's called a future interest. While this sounds safe, it carries a hidden risk. Because they have a legal interest in the home right now, their personal financial troubles could affect you. If a remainder man faces a lawsuit or a tax debt, their creditors might be able to attach a lien to their future interest in your home. This could complicate the ability to sell or clear the title in the future, especially to sell. Because even if your child says, yes, I agree to sell the property, if they now have their interest attached by a creditor or a tax lien, you go to sell, that creditor or tax lien is going to get paid. And if the idea of was selling was so that you could get access to the funds for your own care, you may see a chunk of it going away because you had given an interest of record to your child. So the practical pros and cons of creating a life estate are these. It's a major financial move. While the life estate meaning focuses on a simple transfer of your home, the day-to-day reality involves a trade-off between immediate savings and long-term control. Now, the first thing is you do bypass the probate process, and you also avoid the probate fees and costs. You still do get the step-up in basis when your children inherit the home through a life estate. It gets stepped up because you owned 100% of it up to the moment you died. They get the step-up in cost basis in the tax code. That means if they decide to sell, they're going to actually enjoy they're going to enjoy being able to keep a lot of the growth and the value of the property until the date that you die. But these benefits come with strings attached. You lose the unilateral right to sell or refinance your own home. In other words, you can't just decide, I just want to sell the house and move someplace else, not without your children agreeing to that. Or if you want to refinance or get a home equity line of credit or get a reverse mortgage or any of those things, you can't do it without your children signing off on it. And you're also tying your home to your children's financial health. If they have a lawsuit or a judgment taken against them, if they're going through a divorce, if they owe money to the IRS or the Franchise Tax Board, if they have a business that failed, and now the vendors and the creditors of the business are coming after them to get paid, if they're a professional of some kind and they get sued for malpractice and a judgment taken, all of these things could drag your property into their legal and financial problems. Now, for families where the home is the only major asset, a life estate can be cheaper and faster to set up than a full estate plan. It provides a sense of security because the transfer is baked into the deed. Now, one of the things we have to examine, though, is will Proposition 19 consider this to be a change of ownership to make sure to avoid having a property tax reassessment? I will tell you, I'll be right up front with you, I have not researched that particular issue of how this would be impacted by Proposition 19. If you add a child or children on as the remainderman or remainder beneficiaries on your house, but it's certainly a consideration. Now, there's another hidden risk that's for California seniors. We have a Medi-Cal look-back rule. If you transfer your home and then need nursing home care within 5 years, or here in California, I think the current rule is 30 months, you could end up disqualified from receiving assistance, Medi-Cal benefits, to pay, to help pay for your nursing home care. And there's also the bad child scenario to think of. What if your relationship with your child breaks down? You can't just take them off your deed without their written permission. And if these kind of risks make you feel uneasy, you might want to look into using the revocable living trust as a more flexible alternative. Among other things, you can take your child off of that trust if you have a falling out with them, something you couldn't do if you granted them remainderment interest in a life estate. So we're coming up on the end of the third segment of the show today, I think. Am I right, Chris? We got one more. Okay. And so when we come back, I will continue on and close out the show. This is Attorney Bob Bergman. Oh, I'm sorry. We got a minute. Minute 10 seconds. There we go. Thank you, Chris. Chris is my sound engineer, by the way. He tries to keep me honest. Doesn't always work, but he tries to keep me honest. So the key is here in Silicon Valley, here where I live, where home values are frequently over $1.5 million, the rigidity of a life estate can quickly become a financial trap. And then there's the Proposition 19 issue, which I've talked about at other times. But the bottom line is, I don't think you should use a life estate as a way to transfer property. There's too many things that can go wrong with it to have it be a really well-thought-out way to plan. Okay, this is ending the third segment of the show. When we come back, I'll close out the show with some more Plan Your Estate Radio. This is Attorney Bob Bergman.
3: With a Wall Street Business Report, I'm Bob Agnew. A federal judge has ordered Paramount and Warner Brothers Discovery to halt their $81 billion merger for at least 2 weeks. That will allow the states challenging that deal more time to see their case through the courts. Taylor Farms has expanded a voluntary recall of iceberg lettuce that may have sickened a lot of people.
4: The lettuce from central Mexico is a prime suspect in a multi-state cyclospora outbreak that has sickened people across the U.S. The California-based company says products that may be tainted with the diarrhea-causing parasite were shipped to 27 states, including Texas, Florida, Pennsylvania, and Illinois. Rich Thomason reporting.
3: AAA says U.S. gas prices jumped to an average of $4 per gallon as of today. Oil prices have climbed again in recent days, putting downward pressure on Wall Street at the closing bell. The Dow was off 307 points, the Nasdaq off by about 13. For the Wall Street...
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11: I'm Dan Loney with Your Money Now. President Trump says he is imposing an additional 50% tariff on some Canadian goods. Three proclamations were signed targeting different sets of imports due to trade discrimination. The tariffs are set to take effect 30 days after the signings. The Justice Department says the federal employees can now download the TikTok app on government devices. A 2022 law banned federal employees using the app on those devices, citing national security concerns, but a department opinion released on Friday said it no longer applies. Meta Platforms is in talks to lease computing power to Anthropic in a potential deal worth up to $10 billion over 2 years. Such a deal would help Meta diversify beyond advertising by generating revenue from its infrastructure and competing with neocloud firms such as CoreWeave and Nebius. A down day on Wall Street, the Dow Industrial Average off 307 points, ending the day at 51,839. NASDAQ lost 12, S&P 500 fell 14. That's your money.
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0: And welcome back to the final segment of the show today. Well, I've covered my main topics today, so I thought I'd take the rest of the show today to just talk in general terms. First of all of those of you out there who have contacted me over the last months and years to either ask me questions or to come in and engage my services for various things, I want to really thank you for that. It's nice to know that there are people out there actually listening to this show and that I have helped a lot of people with what they've heard on this show. It's always been my goal, since the first time, even since the prior show that I had, which was Law Bob Radio, that was on 1100 AM KFAX, which is a sister station to 1220 AM KDOW. My original show, Law Bob Radio, was a half-hour show. It was pre-recorded show in the studios in Fremont. I'd go in every other week for an hour, sit down, go into my room, have my notes and everything in front of me, put the cans on, that's the headphones, for those of you not in the biz like I am, and then have the sound engineer indicate to me, are we ready to go? And then he'd give me the countdown in 4, 3. The silence there is 2 and 1. They just don't say it out loud, just like you see on TV. And then I'd start the show, and we'd record each segment, then take a pause, and then I'd record a second show. And at least one time I had someone in the studio with me interviewing them and recording the segments and having kind of like a live show, although it was pre-recorded, but I had an actual guest. And then after leaving 1100 AM, I think roughly a year later, I got approached by KDOW about what I'd like to do a live show during the week. And they said what was available was Friday afternoon. from 2 to 3. So I said, okay, I've never done a live radio show before. This could be kind of exciting and terrifying at the same time. So I said yes, and I rebranded as Plan Your Estate Radio, which seemed to be a little catchier than Law Bob Radio. Law Bob Radio didn't give any information, but Plan Your Estate Radio, more descriptive, I think. And we launched over 8 years ago on 1220 AM, live. Initially on Friday afternoons, then I stepped away for a number of months and then came back and shifted to now, Monday afternoons, which I much prefer. And it's a lot easier for me to do the show now that my children have finished all of their local schooling and I'm not leaving and rushing over to pick them up after my show. It's going to be kind of strange to not have to jump in the car and drive to pick up my kids at school. Not anymore. That's over. It does mean, though, that I can certainly have plenty of time after my show to get more work done or even meet with people. And that's kind of nice. But I've been on the air with Plan Your Estate Radio for over 8 years now. And it's amazing how quickly the time has gone by since I first sat in front of this microphone in my office, sitting in my office, talking out into the void. I don't see my audience. I can't make eye contact. I can't even tell if people are listening to me or just using me as background noise. I'm sure there's a little bit of both. And I never do anything on the air that would cause you, if you're listening in your car, cause you to swerve off the road because of something you just heard. I don't do that kind of thing. I try to pass on information. I try to educate. But most of all, I try to encourage people to take the step of getting the planning done for them and their family. It's heartbreaking to me when I see all the situations where families have to go through the probate process, or they have to sort things out, especially if it's like someone's brother or sister who died and they had no children and no one has any idea how to get information off of their computer. They have no idea what the person owned or didn't own. It can be a mess. Planning, though, is designed to take away that additional stress of trying to sort out everything after you've lost someone who's near and dear to you. That's why I'm all about the planning. That's why I've been at this for now over 45 years. And I plan on practicing as long as I am physically and mentally capable to do so. Because quite frankly, I love what I do. I love helping families avoid probate and conservatorship. I love planning for the future of their children and even grandchildren, knowing that the planning I'm doing today is going to help that family 10, 20, 30, 40, even 50 years from now. Long after Bob is gone, the work that I'm doing today will, in fact, matter in the future. There's a great deal of satisfaction in my practice area of estate planning, knowing that to be the case. But I do urge you, go to my new revamped website at lawbob.com. Look around. If you find something that appears broken, email me or use the comment section to send me a comment from the website so we can get it fixed. I'm looking forward to you to help me fix anything that's wrong with my site. But until next week, this is Attorney Bob Bergman, your host. Have a great week, Bay Area.
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13: Palo Alto, San Francisco.
23: News this hour from Town Hall. I'm Keith Peters in Washington. Gas prices are going up once more.
14: U.S. gas prices have hit an average of $4 a gallon once more. That's according to AAA and came as the U.S. and Iran launched more attacks. The average price a year ago was $3.14 a gallon. The price is a national average, meaning drivers in some states have been paying well over $4 a gallon for a while now. Prices vary between states due to factors ranging from nearby supply to differing tax rates. People around the world are also dealing with high gas prices as a result of the war. I'm Haya Pinjwani.
23: Vice President J.D. Vance and Second Lady Usha Vance have welcomed their fourth child.
16: The second couple announced the birth of their newborn son on social media on Sunday. Alec Neil Vance is the first child born to a sitting vice president in more than 150 years. Alec joins older Vance siblings Ewan, Vivek, and Mirabel. The vice president's growing family is in keeping with his passionate advocacy for Americans to have more children.
23: That's Washington correspondent Andrew Stewart reporting. The U.S. military has a new update on recent attacks in the Middle East. Willie Nelson reports.
26: U.S. Central Command says another American service member has died during Operation Epic Fury. The service member was killed in northern Iraq during the controlled detonation of unexploded ordnance from a downed Iranian attack drone. CENTCOM also says unidentified remains have been recovered in Jordan following last week's Iranian attack, with the identification process now underway. Willie Nelson, The Whiteout.
23: And this evening, the United States has conducted a new round of airstrikes targeting Iran. On Wall Street, the Dow down by 307 points, the NASDAQ dropped 12, the S&P 500 lower by 14. More at townhall.com.
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28: This is Hugh Hewitt for townhall.com. President Trump was a guest on my program last week. He put the number of Iranians massacred by the regime over 2 days in January at 52,000. So we know the ruthlessness of the men in charge in Iran. In light of that, it is entirely understandable that the Iranian people are reticent to take to the streets again. And this has become clear. The current public faces of the Rump regime in Iran don't have any authority over the killers with the guns. Eli Lake is among the most respected national security reporters in the United States. He explained to me last week how the history of regime collapses tell us we ought to be watching for splits within the ranks of those men with guns. That's how revolutions against dictators begin and then gain momentum. When a cadre see the end game and they don't want to be on the wrong side when everything falls apart. Watch closely. It only takes a few people to crack the whole of the IRGC tyranny. I'm Hugh Hewitt.
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2: I'm Charles Payne, and this is the Fox Business Report.
3: The major averages finishing near the worst levels of the trading session on escalating Middle East tensions. The tech-heavy NASDAQ erasing earlier gains in the final hour of trading. Chip and software stocks gain but paired from bigger earlier highs as AI bubble anxieties continue. The Dow down 307 points, the NASDAQ lower by 12, S&P 500 down 14. And shares of AMC Entertainment surged 27% after the movie theater operator's second quarter earnings and revenue topped analysts' expectations. And the merger between Paramount Skydance and Warner Brothers Discovery has been delayed. A California federal judge granting a temporary restraining order prohibiting the entertainment giants from closing the deal for 2 weeks while the court considers whether the merger should remain blocked. That's your Fox Business Report. I'm Hillary Barsky, invested in you.
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6: Ladies and gentlemen, happy that you are listening. It is Monday. I think it's the 20th. And it's 2026. Hope you're having a good day. As always, a heck of a lot to cover. Serious talk on everything that affects you, the markets, the economy, your job, your industry, the Morlocks in D.C. And we're going to do a bunch of that today because it's getting loud, and we'll explain. And anything else that we think matters. Simple as that. And if you do not get this radio show in your city, we'll post it at GaryK.com. We'll also post it on our X feed. And if you don't follow us on X, you should. And if you'd like to email us, just be nice. We'll be nice and respectful unless you like Hamas and are racist and all that crap. So, ladies and gentlemen, there's a big thing going on right now that really has everything to do with you, your money, your job, the future. You've been seeing it on TV, you've been watching it, how people that are not ashamed or afraid to tell you they are communists and Marxists and socialists, these people are gaining inroads with voters. Winning a bunch of primaries. Now, they have different terminology for themselves. Democratic, socialists, whatever. We've smelled them from miles away. They all have the same things going on. They hate Israel. And let me be clear why they hate Israel. It's because it's one of the greatest democracies ever in the world. Ever. They have to lie about it. Apartheid. That's the funniest crap I've ever heard. Israel is the most opposite of apartheid you will ever see. How do I know? I've been there quite the few. Every race, creed, color, gender, denomination lives there, plays there, works there together. Try finding Jews in all these other areas that they defend. That's Israel. Oh, and by the way, Israel has created massive wealth, economics to the north. They have created technological breakthroughs, medical advancements, many public companies, I can go on and on. That's one of the things about all these people. But there's a problem. You know what the problem is? The people that are complaining about them. So let me define a few things for you. And I hope you're listening. We'll do the markets in a little bit because the markets do suck right now. These socialists, Marxists, and communists, they profess they are for the

people, but they're not. Just so you know, it is all about control and power. Decision making. The decision maker. Does not matter whether you know nothing about an industry. You want to run the joint. In New York City, they're opening up supermarkets run by the government to undercut price of regular businesses and potentially can put them out of business. They had one of these people on TV with Martha McCallum, and he said some to the effect of, first, landlords shouldn't make 12%. It's just ridiculous. So first, you need to know it's all about power, control. Number two is they always screw things up. Why? Because most of them don't have a clue about anything. If you just listen to them for 15 minutes, you're like, huh? What? Next, they're only socialists, Marxists, and communists with our money in our lives. With their own lives, they'll make as much money as possible. They got this one guy running on it, and he made $700,000 last year. You get my point. This is who they are. Also, they love taxes. It's never enough. But you must remember, these people believe in higher taxes, not to kill the wealthy, even though they profess, oh, it's all the wealthy. It's to prevent people from becoming wealthy. Why? Because wealthy don't need them. Successful people don't need them. They prey on those that supposedly need them, and they never get anything for it because there's always a cost. Nothing's free. You know that, right? They've tried to tell you things are free. And boy, they're out there in droves right now, and they're worse by the day. What is interesting is I'm going to call them the Democratic Party for today, even though I've been calling them the Marxist Party. You have all these Democrats coming out against all these so-called Democratic Socialists. They really are. They're blasting them. Democratic pundits are coming out against them. And let me repeat, they're good for nothing. They create nothing. They produce nothing. They want to control everything. And they've destroyed everywhere they've ever been. You can read up about Cuba. You can read up about Venezuela. Venezuela was a fantastic place until Hugo Chavez took over. And then this creep Maduro. Fabulous places. There's your story. It's all power. It's all control. Nobody gets anything. Everybody gets kicked in the teeth when all's said and done. And the last part of it is wealth will haul ass out of there. And I hear people saying that they don't mind, they want all the wealth out of there. I'm not so sure of that. But you know what the big problem is? The people calling them socialists, Marxists, and communists. First off, before I get to that other side, just remember these people will call everybody else fascists. You know what a fascist is? It's an authoritarian. Somebody who wants to be in control of everything. Remember, what they call others is exactly who they are. That's all. Exactly who they are. But wherein lies the problem? See, they're not the problem. Because if the so-called other side was doing the right thing, they'd have a case. They'd have a case. Let's add it up.
You ready? $2.2 trillion deficit this year. Let me explain what that means. They are spending $2.2 trillion more dollars than they are supposed to. That's number one. Number two, massive, over top, gargantuan, self-dealing in order to make yourselves wealthy using the presidency to do it and government to make your family flush. Anybody want to argue that? Let's continue. Recently, the president threatened gas stations, if you don't lower prices, or else. Socialism. Pardoning a ton of white-collar criminals who don't have to pay restitution now. And finding out that millions of dollars changed hands from those pardoned or from the families to you and your PACs. Taking positions in companies, the government doing that. Socialism. Up next, socialism. This is the one and only Investor's Edge.

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11: And welcome once again to Investor's Edge. Let me continue. Because we're pointing out how these people were able to make inroads. Let me continue. Accepting another Air Force One from another country who you have business with and you're going to keep it for yourself once you leave the presidency. Tariffs, saying it's your favorite word in the dictionary, which is a tax hike. How do you complain about others hiking taxes when you tried to have the biggest tax hike in history? Socialism. I could continue, but you get my point. 50% of the reason why these people are making inroads is because the people in power now are the problem. Massive debt and deficits, corruption, self-dealing, higher taxes, control, threats, threatening the central bank that's supposed to be independent, day in and day out, calling the head of the central bank a moron. This is the president. I can call him a moron, not the president. Want me to continue? And here's the shame of it all. Nobody can argue anything I'm saying. There's no argument here. This Republican Party is setting them up for the win. How do you fight that? If you were a free market capitalist, which this administration is not, they believe in free market capitalism. You know that, right? Tariff the farmers and then pay them off with our tax dollars? Because you're going to lose their votes? Socialism. Therein lies the problem. So these maniacs, these communists, are able to get inroads, make inroads, because they can say, well, look what they're doing over there. And we're going to do better. Do you realize this guy running New York City? He is a communist. Truest sense of the word. The worst possible scenario. The only good news is there's so much a mayor can do, but he's still the mayor of New York City. He's a communist. He's even used the mantra of communism. Not ashamed. He had a man at his house, the Gracie Mansion, who said 9/11 we deserved. And a bad communist at that. I and quite a few people are in recognition of this. I am contemplating big time about doing something about this and getting onto the stage. Because J.D. Vance sucks. Another one. And he will be more than likely the standard bearer in 28. Just letting you know. We're going to need somebody that believes in the people of this country and their hard work and their abilities and their wanting to do better every day for themselves and their families, who believes in free markets, who believes in other countries' sovereignty and not threatening Greenland. The latest one, yeah, we're going to dominate Venezuela and take all their resources. In what world are we supposed to take others' resources by force? So we're just letting you know in the months ahead, we're going to be in serious contemplation in getting together with real free market capitalists that believe in you and let you make the difference in the country, not a bunch of people in D.C. making themselves wealthy. And I don't know if we're going to be successful or not, but we're going to try. Because enough's enough. You have people running on the left that hate this country and have curried favor with people that believe in terrorists. And if you know me, you know I don't say things I don't mean and don't have truth to them. If you don't mind, spend 15 minutes of your time and go look up these people. They're insane. And unfortunately, this administration and the Republican Party are giving them license. Because of what they are doing. We'll keep you informed. Seriously, we'll keep you informed. There are three words that every one of them have forgotten. We the people. That's why we don't know where Mitch McConnell is and how he is. That they refuse to put him out there to speak to his state. Being that he was running the Senate for so long, he should be out there. That's why Nancy Pelosi can commit insider trading for the last 20, 30 years and be worth $200 million. That's how President Trump, holy crap, is he taking advantage of the presidency like we've never seen before. They're making Hunter Biden look like a piker. And everyone, I don't care if you're R or D, MAGA, not MAGA, should be up in arms. Up next, put a bow tie on it. And the markets. Not thrilling. I'm Gary. This is the one only Investor's Edge.

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4: I'm Dan Loney with Your Money Now. Wall Street started out the week in the red. The Dow was off 307 points, ending the day at 51,839. NASDAQ lost 12 points. S&P 500 fell 14. West Texas crude was up 1% at $83.23 a barrel. The $110 billion merger of Paramount Skydance and Warner Brothers Discovery has been hit with a temporary restraining order, and that'll put the deal on hold for at least 14 days. A California district judge signed off on the order today after hearing from both sides on Friday. A group of state attorneys general led by California's Rob Bonta filed a lawsuit due to antitrust concerns. JetBlue Airlines has taken over the valued takeoff and landing spots at New York's LaGuardia Airport of Spirit Airways. According to CNBC, those slots will handle up to 12 round-trip flights per day. Of course, Spirit Airlines shut operations less than 3 months ago. And that is Your Money Now.
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7: With SRN News, I'm Keith Peters in Washington. The U.S. military is carrying out its 10th consecutive night of strikes on Iran to reopen the Strait of Hormuz. U.S. Central Command says the strikes aim to degrade Iranian military capabilities used to attack commercial shipping. The conflict has escalated as Iran retaliates by attacking American allies Kuwait, Jordan, and Bahrain. Two U.S. soldiers were killed in Jordan on Friday and another died in Iraq on Saturday. President Trump has imposed a 50% tariff on most Canadian goods, declaring that Canada has unfairly discriminated against American autos, alcohol, and dairy products. The move was announced Monday. On Wall Street, the Dow down by 307 points, the NASDAQ dropped 12, the S&P 500 lower by 14. More details at srnnews.com.
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11: He's got to be pleased with that. The crowd is just on his feet here. He's a Cinderella boy.
9: With Gary Kaltbaum.
12: He comes highly recommended. You're going to feel better if you talk to him.
13: All right. So, I'm sure you heard 3 more service workers dead, more injured. We're finding out also that the administration and the whatever department has held back how many injured from this war. Again, what happened to we the frickin' people? They're supposed to be working for us. Oh, and by the way, let me finish up with these words. Campaign finance reform. Remember that? One of the biggest lies ever that opened up the spigots for somebody to spend hundreds of millions of dollars, if not more. The other big lie. We move on. Few things that just stuck out. SpaceX is now $120. I hate the fact we have to continue to cover it, but I think it's important to explain to you what happened and to explain to you why we told you be careful, be cautious, and we don't have any edge, except if it broke below $150, which was the open price when they brought it public, it would invite selling. And what did it do? It invited selling. Our next area was $135, the initial public offering price. We said if it broke that, it would invite more selling. It's now $120. And just remember, all our thoughts have been on what we said on day one. If I gave you a dollar bill, would you hand me a 5 or a 10? The answer is freaking no. Well, we were explaining to you, if you were buying this stock with a $1.77 trillion market cap at the initial public offering, with $18 billion in revenues, losing $5 billion last year, negative cash flow, and had to raise $25 billion through a bond offering, would you pay $1.77 trillion for that? And what did we tell you? And the Morlocks touted everybody. They had it up to $226 on the third day. It's now $120. A disaster. We're hearing the average purchase is in the 180s. A disaster. Wall Street again. And just remember, a lot of what we do is based on one word, precedent. And we have been highlighting to you for 2 years how many IPOs came out hot and crumbled because they brought them out at ridiculous levels. Well, this one was the mother of all ridiculous valuations. We don't know where it's going to go. We don't know what price. We just know it's under pressure. And I'm asked every day, well, what do you think now? And we're going to tell you the same thing. We have no edge, and you're still paying $1.5 trillion now, $1.5516, for $18 billion in revenues and losing money. Oh, and by the way, they had a delay of flight. Oh, and by the way, what was the other thing we said to you that I didn't hear anybody mention throughout the IPOing? And that is, they send up rockets into the air. Blue Origin had a rocket that exploded, imploded. What, you don't think that's a risk? Nobody's ever mentioned even that. So we just wanted to bring that up to you. And I must tell you, we're actually surprised how bad it's been. And by the way, it's hurting Tesla also. Elon Musk. And by the way, we also told you we think they're going to have pretty damn good growth going forward. The market deals in current and maybe a little far out. They don't want to hear somebody say in 2032. It's like that bozo woman who's been calling for $1.5 million Bitcoin by 2030. I'm calling it when it was 125,000, and now what is it? 60? So every now and then it is our job to just explain. The Dow is down 307 today. The NASDAQ only down 12, NASDAQ 100 only down 11. Semiconductors were up 400 on the open, just about, only finished up 70. And I must tell, and the semiconductor artificial intelligence trade, there were some things up, but they all opened hot today. And guess what? None finished well today. So that's not good news. By the way, the NASDAQ today, early in the day, was 25,815, dropped 307 points. The NASDAQ was up 300 at one time today, finished down 12. You know what that is? That's distribution. I don't like how Goldman Sachs was up like 90 on earnings day and has given it all back. I don't like how the 10-year yield is now up to 4.6. 4.598. I don't like that Morgan Stanley also gave back all the earnings move and more. I don't like the advanced decline figures. I don't like that new yearly lows on the NASDAQ is triple new yearly highs. And on the New York, more than new yearly highs, new yearly lows than new yearly highs. The S&P, that's the S&P 500, is a little bit below the 50-day moving average now. Just letting you know. It's not good when the market's up strong early and finished weak. Simple as that. And the semiconductor artificial intelligence trade continues to be under pressure, notwithstanding bounces that did not look great today. Give you example, Seagate today hit a high of 831, closed at 802. SanDisk was up over 90, finished up 38. Micron was up in the 40s, finished up 17. Still up, but they've been under pressure, and we got some mountaintops going on. Mountaintops. So be careful. We have no clue what happens tomorrow. If anything changes, we'll gladly let you know. But today was crummy. And let me repeat, not thrilled with the 10-year yield near 4.6. Oil prices were up a little bit today, not a lot. And there's a lot of crap going on in the Middle East now. They try to pop the market at the end of the day by saying something about peace talks, but then it came out and supposedly the president said revenge for our soldiers dying on bases in the Middle East. So we'll see. Right now it's not very fun for me to report to you what's happening out there. And the market, let's just say deterioration. Yeah, Trump issues warning to Iran will pay many times over for the American deaths. And that's a little bit of that. Pay attention. We'll keep you informed. Up next, this, that, and the other thing is the one and only Investor's Edge.

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1: With the Wall Street Business Report, I'm Bob Agnew. A federal judge has ordered Paramount and Warner Brothers Discovery to halt their $81 billion merger for at least 2 weeks. That will allow the states challenging that deal more time to see their case through the courts. Taylor Farms has expanded a voluntary recall of iceberg lettuce that may have sickened a lot of people.
2: The lettuce from central Mexico is a prime suspect in a multi-state cyclospora outbreak that has sickened people across the U.S. The California-based company says products that may be tainted with the diarrhea-causing parasite were shipped to 27 states, including Texas, Florida, Pennsylvania, and Illinois. Rich Thomason reporting.
1: AAA says U.S. gas prices jumped to an average of $4 per gallon as of today. Oil prices have climbed again in recent days, putting downward pressure on Wall Street. At the closing bell, the Dow was off 307 points, the Nasdaq off by about 13. For the Wall Street...
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4: I'm Taylor Riggs, and this is the Fox Business Report.
5: A choppy trading session with stocks ending near session lows on Middle East escalations and rising oil prices. Investors also remain cautious ahead of big tech earnings this week. The AI rally faces a high-stakes earnings test with Alphabet, Tesla, Intel, and IBM releasing financial results. The Nasdaq wiped out gains in a late-day decline. Strength in semiconductor stocks and memory chip makers cushioning Monday's losses. Shares of AMD rose 1.5%. Following news of its expanded Microsoft Azure AI partnership. High energy prices are keeping inflation in focus. The Strait of Hormuz shipping disruptions pushing oil prices higher, with West Texas Intermediate crude settling over $83 a barrel. The Dow down 307 points, the Nasdaq down 12, S&P 500 down 14. That's your Fox Business Report. I'm Hillary Barsky, invested in you.
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8: I'm Dan Loney with Your Money Now. Shares of San Jose, California-based Archer Aviation were up 19% today. The aerospace company unveiled an autonomous vertical takeoff and landing aircraft, which was built with Anduril. The craft was built to serve both the defense and commercial sectors. The first flight is planned for next year. Samsung Electronics has cut jobs at its U.S. display, phone, and other consumer electronics operations, affecting workers mainly in New Jersey and Texas. The South Korean tech giant said in a statement to Reuters that 739 roles in Englewood Cliffs, New Jersey, have been affected by plans by Samsung Electronics America to move its headquarters to Texas. Wall Street started out the week in the red, the Dow Industrial Average off 307 points, ending the day at 51,839. The Nasdaq lost 12 points, the S&P 500 fell 14. West Texas crude up 1% at $83.23 a barrel. And that's Your Money Now.
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3: 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With Gary Kaltbaugh.
12: So, let me put in a little box for you this show today. We're tired of all these control freaks in D.C. on both sides of the aisle calling each other control freaks, fascists. There's a case for both sides now, unfortunately. And I take no joy in saying it, but the Republican Party, this Republican Party in leadership, socialist. I gave you every example. I can give you more. I can. And that other party, the inroads by these, I hate saying this, terror lovers, terror backers. By the way, they're not ashamed to even say it. The mayor of New York City has no problem bringing somebody to Gracie Mansion and taking pictures with big smiles with somebody who said 9/11. We brought it on ourselves. Who wants to arrest Bibi Netanyahu if he comes to New York City? The man running Israel. Not the man running Russia, who invaded another country. A man running Israel, who went after the people that murdered thousands of his citizens and raped numerous amounts of women and men. I'm sorry. That's his job. We are going to need somebody next in the Republican Party that does not self-deal, tells the truth, and is a free market capitalist that does not interfere with industry, central banks, amongst other things. And you know me, I don't think we should have a central bank. I'm hoping somebody like Rubio is that man, but who the hell knows at this point? Who the hell knows? The World Cup. I gotta tell, I was in New York City, and the fans, I got to hang out a little bit with the Argentinians. Wow, do they love their country and their team? Wow. And in case you don't know, the Argentinian fans celebrated their team even when they lost. That's what I love seeing. Congratulations to Spain. Quite the weird game. Spain kicked their butt the whole time, but only scored in overtime. And what would be interesting is if they didn't score in overtime, it goes to penalty kicks. And they can lose. So they can dominate the whole game and still lose the World Cup. But no, they got a score late. And congratulations. I will tell you, New York City had so many things put up for the World Cup, and the great news is it went off very well throughout the weeks and weeks and weeks. I'm hearing it added $20 billion to our economy. $20 billion to our economy. We should get that again. $20 billion to the economy. from all the visitors. Very good to see. I'm not sure where the next World Cup is, and if I must tell you, there was one game I could have gone to, and that was the one in Miami, and I just decided against it. I'm having a little regret that I should have gone to that game. I'm not sure where the next World Cup is. Anyway, congratulations to Spain. They were the best team. They were the best team by far. Anything else going on out there that affects things? I think the big thing right now is we're back to oil prices, which is affecting yields. And the hope is that something gets done soon, because we do not want to see oil prices back in the 90s, if higher. Fundamentally, forget markets for a second. Going back into the 90s, if not higher, will affect the consumer. Fact of life. They change how they feel, how they think, what they do, and how much. But as of this second, it looks like it's escalating a bit. I'm still pretty sure the president does not want to go back to what happened originally, where all hell was breaking loose. Because I'm pretty sure he knows the economics of if we have $100 oil again. To be watched. That's sore thumbs. But also now we are in the midst of earnings season. I got about 5 or 6 pages this week. You got GM, Capital One Financial, Google, IBM in the Dow. Google's in the Dow now, by the way. Tesla, Texas Instruments, Blackstone, Honeywell in the Dow, Norfolk Southern, Union Pacific. Did I say Honeywell? Intel this week. And many others. So be ready. As we have stated to you, it's pretty simple. We're up earlier. We stop working later. And we go through all the earnings reports. But most importantly, the reactions. You have a great evening. Drive carefully. When you get home, do like we do. Make sure you hug your family, hug your children. They will feel better. You will feel better. I promise. Stay well. Be well. Until tomorrow, have a good night.
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15: News this hour from Town Hall. I'm Keith Peters in Washington. A major media merger is on hold, Bob Agnew reports.
1: A federal judge on Monday ordered Paramount and Warner Brothers Discovery to halt their $81 billion merger for at least 2 weeks. That will allow states that are challenging the deal more time to see their case through in court. 12 states, led by California, sued to block Paramount's pending buyout of Warner last week, alleging that such a combination would, quote, extinguish competition in Hollywood, and lead to fewer choices for consumers, especially moviegoers and cable customers across the country. Bob Agnew reporting.
15: The U.S. has initiated a 10th night of airstrikes against Iran. Speaking to reporters at Joint Base Andrews, Secretary of State Marco Rubio says the U.S. will continue to strike Iran until it's ready to negotiate.
16: I also think it's pretty growingly apparent that even within their own system, there's a growing split. I think maybe some of your outlets have documented this, between those that understand that their economy is in shambles and they need to do something, or they're going to be in a lot of trouble very soon, economically, domestically, and others who are very militant in their view of life and in their view of the world and continue to launch missiles. So they'll have to work out that split internally. We're going to continue to respond if the door opens to diplomacy, if the guys that want to do something productive for Iran win and take control of that system or take control of the negotiations, that'll be a very positive development. That's not where we are tonight, unfortunately.
15: President Trump has imposed 50% tariffs on most Canadian goods, declaring that Canada has unfairly discriminated against American autos, alcohol, and dairy products. The move has risks of higher inflation and further fraying of relations between the two nations. On Wall Street, the Dow down by 307 points, the S&P lower by 14. More at townhall.com.
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23: 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I'm your host, Lou Guerrero, and I'll be with you over the next hour as we dissect the stories that matter, talk a little bit about what happened in the market today, and of course, answer your finance and investment questions. To that end, before we talk about today's market performance and run down those show topics, let's tackle this caller question now.
24: Dave from Ohio. 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Is this a good time to get in? Be waiting for your answer. Thank you.
23: USB is not a company that makes little thumb drives where you store photos or transfer files. It is US

0: 2% of their revenue comes from that wealth, corporate and financial banking. Consumer business banking is about 31%. And I mentioned payment services because it makes up about 26% of their revenue. Now, recently they reported earnings, just last week actually, with earnings per share at about $1.35. That was a 5.5% beat. The market definitely liked it. Performed pretty well on the back of solid earnings. One of the reasons being 22% year-over-year growth in earnings per share. They had a record net revenue that was up 10.1% year-over-year. Again, excellent growth across the board. And then, the thing the market really likes, they actually raised full-year revenue guidance. Now, this name, it's up about 18.3% year-to-date, up 38.19% over the past 52 weeks. Again, this is something that we've been talking about for a while because people are understandably right now wanting to get exposure to financials, but I still worry about the concentration of these regional banks, even this super regional bank, if you will. In spite of its impressive quarter and its guidance raise, it's gotten to a point where, okay, it's trading above its forward-looking price to earnings. It's trading above its average price to book value, and the asymmetric risk you have by being exposed to these regional banks, even the larger ones, I think outweigh the benefits compared to just investing in one of those large fortress balance sheet banks. So for right now, I think I'm going to have to keep USB on my watch list. Thanks for the call. We had a great show on Friday. We looked into how the war has affected bonds versus stocks and how bonds specifically have been responding to the Iran conflict. We also answered a listener question on Netflix. If you happen to miss last Friday's episode, I encourage you to go check it out. And remember, the best way to never miss an episode is to subscribe wherever you get your podcasts. Now on to today, where our main story is about India and whether or not the U.S. trade deal can survive the Iran oil shock. Because you have to understand that India is facing this double hit from the Iran conflict, from oil import costs surging, while its rupee is also weakening, and that in turn squeezes corporate margins and really complicates the country's ambitious trade negotiations with the U.S. So we'll look at how the world's most populous country is navigating this energy crisis and what it means for emerging market investors. We also will touch on a statistical change to inflation coming in the near future. A story about the dangers of perpetual futures in the crypto market. If you don't know what that is, you'll know after our discussion. It should be time at the end of the show. We'll touch on how, even though it appears all of these AI companies are making massive deals with infrastructure companies, it might not be as locked in as it seems. We also have some voice bank calls ready to play, including one on investing factors and another on RTX Corporation, ticker RTX. As well as some comments that came in from the, or rather questions that came in from the comment section of the Invest Talk YouTube channel. And hopefully we hear from some of you live throughout the show. We're going into break. Please remember, you can call anytime and leave your questions on the Invest Talk voice bank. If you're listening via our live stream or on AM 1220 in the Bay Area, I encourage you to call now at 888-99-CHART. When we come back, we'll talk about today's market activity.
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1: Now, the market decided, we would start the week a bit negative. Some indices performed worse than others, right? The NASDAQ was only down 5 basis points. Well, the Russell 2000 small caps down 67. The Dow down 59. The S&P 500 down 19. Earlier in the session, we did see a bit of a rebound from the semi space, but that kind of lost steam as we moved further into the afternoon. But memory, energy, AI, infrastructure, some of the best performers on the day, while banks, credit cards, pharma, building products, some of the worst that we saw. On the bond side, treasuries a bit weaker. You did see yields up anywhere between 3 and 5 basis points across the curve. Dollar index looks like was up 20 basis points. Gold pretty much flat, finished down 10. Silver up 1.3, so interestingly enough, the opposite direction of gold. And despite what has been some noisy headlines through the weekend and into the week in the Middle East, WTI actually finished pretty unchanged on the day. And really, that was the hallmark of the session. I mean, it was a fairly quiet session, but the narrative, again, still being dominated by the same things we saw last week, with momentum, seeing some stabilization following last week's unwind, and what has increasingly become difficult to ignore geopolitics amid this ongoing headline noise. The market is a bit more weary, given the recent uptick in kinetic activity and statements from both sides remaining pretty sharp. But the consensus is still favoring some sort of diplomatic off-ramp. In spite of that, you did still see some upward pressure in rates today, along with that muted oil move. But I can't see really much catalysts this week. I mentioned it at the end of last week, pretty quiet week ahead on the macro front. I would say if you see any big market moves, you're mostly going to see it based on the start of some bigger earnings releases this week. Let's keep things moving and dip into the YouTube comment section question bank. This one from Derek Johnson, 5219, and it's about NVIDIA, just ticker NVDA. That question says, well, my question is, would you buy NVIDIA now, or do you see it going much lower? I do still like 2 of the Mag 7 stocks, like Meta and Microsoft. Well, NVIDIA's been pretty flat for a while, flat to down since the end of, really the beginning of May. They were trading at 198, and they went up to about 215. Now trading about 203, and of course, you know, this company is the Bay Area AI computing platform behemoth. They have all those GPUs. They have their CUDA software. They have their DGX systems, all sorts of products that are essentially instrumental for any company that has been trying to build out these large language models for a couple years. And that's why you've seen just massive growth. I mean, revenue in their most recent report was up 85% year over year, up 20% quarter over quarter. That was a beat. Earnings per share was up 214% year over year. And in a way, they've been able to expand this while for the most part maintaining their pricing power, as evidenced by their gross margins. I mean, margins are set to be around 75% this year. They've been in the high 70s going back to 2024. For a long time, there has been speculation that, you know, revenue growth has to, at a certain point, decelerate. Now, is it possible that it does decelerate into the future? Yes, we've talked about this on this show. Some of the things that would essentially be harmful for a company like NVIDIA, namely that these larger, more complex models are better than smaller, more dedicated models, meaning that the demand for their chips is necessary versus being not necessary. And the other is essentially at some point, all these hyperscalers spending a bit less money, but that doesn't seem to be the case right now. This is the most important company probably in the world for the AI era. It is evidenced not just in their growth, but also in the sustainability of the margins. And so the question is, you know, is this a company that you want to buy right now? It's trading at 18.9 times price to forward-looking earnings, trading at about 19 times price to sales. It's a bit cheaper than it has been in quite some time. I worry with this most recent rotation that effectively at some point investors are going to demand that these companies that are just burning through operating cash flow stop doing that. I think that's one of the reasons why year to date this name is only up 9%. It's actually underperforming its industry by 20. As a core holding in your portfolio, I think it kind of makes sense, but I would say that there has been evidence recently that, you know, not that people are shifting wholeheartedly away from these AI names, but essentially moving towards a different pocket here. So I like NVIDIA. Again, most important name probably in the whole world for the AI race. But I think the outsized returns that we've seen are certainly gone. Remember, up 238% in 2023, up 171% in 2024. So if you're looking for a blue chip stable company that will continue to grow most likely as the AI trade does, I think NVIDIA is a good one. Just don't expect those 100% returns, I would say, anymore. Thanks for the call. All right, let's go with another listener question because we got plenty of time.
2: I don't have a lot of time each day to study and dig in like I know is necessary to really understand. Your program has helped a lot, but my question is this basically. If you were in the situation of not working in the field you do, in other words, if you were not a professional investment advisor and were limited on time, how would you pare it down? What are the very minimum basic things that you would want to study to understand before making a stock investment? I know there's a lot of factors, and you do this professionally. Thank you, and you have a great show. Keep it up.
1: Ooh, that is a tough question. I think the reality is a lot of people don't have time with their day jobs, their families, to do the kind of research that it requires to really understand what you own. I think it varies in various sectors. Understanding what drives chemicals is different than what drives utilities, what drives energy companies, what drives real estate. I think that first and foremost, the most important thing with investing is understanding that, yes, you should only invest in companies that are profitable, that are at reasonable valuations. I think historically that has shown outsized outperformance relative to other areas of the market. But I think it's more critical that you understand how the world works, right? Markets are effectively the crossover point, the intersection of economics, politics, governance, all of these things. So without a fundamental understanding and thesis about where the world is and where the world is going, it's difficult to be successful as an investor and pick those companies, those industries, those sectors that are likely to outperform given what is happening in the world. Hopefully that helps. Very complicated. Thanks for the call. This is InvestTalk, and our work continues after this break. But you can still call anytime, 24/7, 888-99-CHART.

0: 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And since you are listening to the live stream broadcast, Justin or Luke are ready to answer your finance and investment questions right now. You can interact live. 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
0: In the early days, InvestTalk was Jerry Klein and Steve Peasley. Now the torch has been passed and a new generation of hosts is on the job. Justin Klein and Luke Guerrero. So when you've got finance and investment questions, don't forget to call InvestTalk. 888-99-CHART.
7: Okay, so this one is a bit subtle. I would say genuinely subtle, but it could matter more for monetary policy than any single data point we've seen in the next 3 months, because the Bureau of Economic Analysis, that's the agency that publishes the Fed's preferred inflation measure, that core PCE, they've decided they want to revamp how it calculates three components: software costs, investment management fees, and legal services. And the net effect, according to economists at UBS, will be to lower core PCE by roughly 0.2 percentage point when the revised data comes out on September 30th. Now you're saying, Luke, why do I care? Right? 0.2, that doesn't sound like much. But right now, I mean, core PCE is at 3.3%, or rather, normal PCE is at 3.3. Core CPI is at 2.6. Usually CPI runs slightly above PCE. The fact that PCE is running 70 basis points higher than CPI, it's kind of weird. And it's partly because of quirks in how the BEA, the Bureau of Economic Analysis, measures certain prices. Software, for example. They use a BLS, which is the Bureau of Labor Statistics, computing cost index that includes items like flash drives. Flash drive prices, they have soared. because of AI-driven demand for storage. So the PC software index is showing significant price increases that are actually hardware, not software. The fix here is to effectively blend in video game software and web hosting prices, which are more representative of what you and I would actually pay. That alone would probably knock about a tenth of a point off core PCE. Then that other issue, investment management fees, you know, when the stock market rises, the percentage-based fee advisors, their charge go up. Charges go up, but that reflects a greater volume of assets being managed, not a higher price for the same services. The BEA is switching to a more sophisticated method that will separate volume from price, and that'll shave off probably another two-tenths. Then you got your legal services. Now, if you are a math guy out there, math gal out there, you'll notice, hey, Luke, I think you've said over 20 basis points already. So legal services actually pushes in the other direction, right? But on net, that's how the revisions will likely lower inflation. Now, understandably, it's a bit politically sensitive. You know, there's no evidence that political interference played a role in these changes. The BEA says they're routine adjustments by career staff and statistical agencies. They do revamp their indicators regularly. That is normal. But the timing, right, these revisions are arriving just as the Fed is debating whether or not to hike rates. So a slightly cooler inflation reading, even from a methodological change rather than an actual decline in prices, well, that could weaken the case for tightening. And in an environment where any hint of political interference in economic data is under high alert, some people are raising eyebrows. Not because the changes are wrong, but because the BEA hasn't really fully explained why these specific categories were chosen or exactly what formula they'll use. I mean, understandably, across the board, for some time, many people have said, you know, inflation metrics aren't fully capturing the inflation experience. And I agree with that. But I think transparency is good. Now, the Fed chair himself, Kevin Warsh, the new Fed chair, the new man at the top, he did downplay the significance, saying he prefers to focus on inflation to the left of the decimal point, i.e., you know, the three or the two. Right? 3.3 and 3.1, they both still start with a 3, and they are both not good, and fair enough. But the margin and Fed decisions are always the margin. A cooler PCE reading maybe could sway one or two votes. And in a divided committee, one or two votes is essentially the difference between holding and hiking. Let's see if we can play one more listener question now.
8: My question is on ticker symbol GLPI. I did a screener, and this comes up on a REIT. And it's in the casino and hotel business. And I was just wondering what you think about it and what's a good support level to get in. Already own about a half a position. Thank you.
7: GLPI is gaming and leisure properties. And what do they do? Well, it is a real estate investment trust that focuses on gaming properties, right? They were spun out of Penn National over a decade ago, so they own about 65 gaming and related facilities. Now, it has had a bit of a rough time the past 4 years, and it's certainly gotten rougher in 2026. I mean, it's underperforming the industry by 15.9%. It's down about 7 basis points, pretty much flat on the year, but down 6.37% over the past 52 weeks. And I think the real problem going on here, and it's one of the reasons why I used to love these gambling REITs, people can gamble anywhere now. And I know they call it sports futures trading or whatever. It gets you past like regulatory approval, but the necessity to go to a brick and mortar place and gamble, it's kind of gone. And these companies have suffered for it. So I'm hesitant to enter a gambling REIT at the moment. Thanks for the call. On the next Invest Talk, we will look into this question. Can the Mag 7 earnings hold the market up? With a major earnings season kicking off for the mega cap tech names, an obscure volatility measure is pointing to a potential breakout, but the bar is sky high, and geopolitical headwinds are creating an unusually uncertain backdrop. How these earnings come in will likely determine whether the broader market can hold its current levels or start to break down. That's tomorrow. For now, I'm Luke Guerrero, ready to take your calls anytime at 888-99-CHART.
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9: With SRN News, I'm Keith Peters in Washington. A tropical depression is drifting erratically in the Gulf and is forecast to gradually strengthen into a tropical storm this week that could threaten several states. Forecasters say the depression is about 105 miles south of Panama City, Florida, and could become a named storm in the coming hours. They warn the system could produce a life-threatening storm surge over a wide stretch of the northern Gulf Coast. Senator Darlene Graham announces she's running for a full term in her late brother Lindsey Graham's Senate seat. She shared her decision with Fox News Channel's Sean Hannity in an interview set to air later tonight. Darlene Graham was sworn in last week to fulfill the remaining months of her brother's term, which ends in January. President Trump has endorsed her candidacy. More details at SRNNews.com.
10: This is Hugh Hewitt for townhall.com. President Trump was a guest on my program last week. He put the number of Iranians massacred by the regime over 2 days in January at 52,000. So we know the ruthlessness of the men in charge in Iran. In light of that, it is entirely understandable that the Iranian people are reticent to take to the streets again. And this has become clear. The current public faces of the Rump regime in Iran don't have any authority over the killers with the guns. Eli Lake is among the most respected national security reporters in the United States. He explained to me last week how the history of regime collapses tell us we ought to be watching for splits within the ranks of those men with guns. That's how revolutions against dictators begin and then gain momentum. When a cadre see the end game and they don't want to be on the wrong side when everything falls apart. Watch closely. It only takes a few people to crack the whole of the IRGC tyranny. I'm Hugh Hewitt.
11: 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That's where we come in. 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
1: Let's talk a little bit about India today. And I know when you hear India on a financial show, most people's, eyes start to think about how they can make investments in emerging markets. And that's why this matters. It is a case study in the risks and opportunities of EM investing during an energy shock. And if you have any EM exposure at all, any international fund, any global ETF, this affects you, right? India is uniquely vulnerable to what is happening in the Middle East. And I mean uniquely. The numbers are pretty stark. India sources roughly 50% of its crude oil from West Asia, about 70% of its LPG. And here's the one that really matters. Nearly 90% of its liquefied natural gas. So when the Strait of Hormuz closes, India doesn't just feel a pinch, it essentially loses access to the majority of its energy supply. Now compare that to one of its regional neighbors, China, which has been diversifying its energy sources for over a decade by building pipelines through Central Asia and Myanmar, electrifying its economy, cutting its Gulf crude imports in half since the war started, or the United States, which is a net energy exporter. Well, India doesn't really have those options. It's an importer of essentially every energy-related good, and its primary supplier just became a war zone. And the rupee tells this story. It's been trading around 92 to 95 per dollar during this conflict. It dropped as low as the mid-90s on the worst days. Before the war, it was closer to the high 80s, 87, 88. I mean, that's meaningful depreciation. And what most people miss about this is when you're an oil importer and your currency weakens simultaneously, you essentially get hit on the head with a hammer twice. Oil is priced in dollars. So even if the barrel prices stabilize at, say, 85, just throwing out a random number there, weak rupee makes the same barrel 10% more expensive for Indian refineries than it was a year ago. Higher oil times weaker currency essentially compounds that pain. And that's one of the reasons why the Reserve Bank of India has essentially been lighting its reserves on fire in order to defend the currency. An estimated 12 to 15 billion has been deployed since the war began, on top of the 25 billion we were talking about earlier in the year. I mean, total reserves have dropped from over 700 to 660 billion. That's still substantial. They have roughly, 74 days of crude oil import cover, but the direction's wrong. And every dollar spent defending the rupee is a dollar unavailable for other economic priorities. And you can start to understand how these things start to spiral here. Now, Axis Bank estimated that if oil stays at $100 for a year, India's current account deficit would widen by about $80 billion. So that's 2.1% of GDP. And capital outflows, they've been brutal as well. $31 billion has been pulled from Indian debt and equities since the start of last year. The Nifty 50 was trading at 26 times earnings versus 17 for the broader EM benchmark. I mean, it's expensive by any measure. And that premium has been compressing as investors are rotating away. But, and I think this is where it gets genuinely interesting, India's economic confidence hasn't really wavered. And I mean, like, at all. The country has struck more trade deals in the past year than in the previous decade. They've made agreements with the EU, with UK, Oman, New Zealand. A firm stance in negotiations with Washington, I think, it has probably surprised most observers who expected India to be more accommodating given the energy pressures they've been facing. I mean, India's trade reps essentially took the position that their economy is too important and too fast-growing to accept any unfavorable terms, and to do that at a point in time where, yes, it's fast-growing, but it's at risk, takes a lot. But I mean, the confidence in a lot of ways isn't unfounded. They're growing at roughly five times the rate of Britain. Its demographics are young,
2: Its digital infrastructure is leapfrogging stages of development that other countries took decades to build. The structural case that we've been talking about for years now, I mean, it hasn't changed. What's really just changed is the short-term outlook, the near-term entry point. And when things like this happen, it naturally has us ask the question, should we be increasing or reducing EM exposure during a situation like a Middle East oil shock? And the answer is probably which emerging market? I mean, India and other net oil importers like South Korea or Thailand, direct economic headwinds from these elevated costs. Their currencies weaken, their current accounts deteriorate. Their central banks have to essentially choose between defending the currency and supporting growth, and that's the wrong side of the trade during an oil shock. But EM as a whole includes oil exporters too. Saudi Arabia, UAE, Brazil, Nigeria, they all benefit from higher crude. And EM equities are now meaningfully cheaper than developed market alternatives on a valuation basis. I mean, if you believe the war eventually ends and oil normalizes, even if the timeline's uncertain, then the current weakness in EM importers like India is kind of creating an entry point that effectively you'll be glad about a couple years down the road. So I would say here, the practical approach is to differentiate. Don't own a generic EM fund and assume it's diversified. Understand that oil exposure of each country in the basket overweight the exporters if you believe the war persists. Tilt towards the importers, especially a place like India, if you believe peace is coming and want to catch that snapback, not just in equities, but in currency. But understand that anytime you invest in emerging markets, you're inherently getting that outsized volatility, so size your positions appropriately. So even though for a lot of these oil importers, it seems like things are bad, especially for India, the story isn't over. It might just be on a bit of a sale. Let's keep things going and roll in another listener question now.
3: Hi, Justin and Luke. This is Rob from Las Vegas. I just wanted to get your analysis on RTX Corporation, symbol is RTX. It's in the aerospace and defense sector. I picked this up back earlier in the year. It represents about 3% of my portfolio. Just wanted to kind of pick your brain if this would be an ideal position. Should I hang on to this, or are there maybe just sell the positions to use in other areas? Looking forward to answering the next podcast. Thank you.
2: All right. So RTX Corporation is the corporation that is formerly Raytheon, right? They have their missile air defense. They also have Pratt Whitney, their commercial military jets. And year to date, it's up about 6%, up 28% over the past 52 weeks. But it's coming off of absolutely stellar 2024 and 2025, when it was up 37.5% and 58.5% respectively. And over the past 3 months, it's been down, actually, down about 69 basis points. You know, it's in line with the industry that has been underperforming the S&P 500 this year. And so in spite of revenue being up 9% year over year, I mean, they did have an earnings per share miss. In spite of all these things, what is going on? Because you would assume that going into a period where there is heightened get kinetic activity in the Middle East, wouldn't you assume aerospace and defense stocks would do really well? Well, the reality is for a lot of these names, they've run up a lot, right? This is trading at 26.4 times price to forward-looking earnings. That's in spite of it coming down a bit. And its average over the past 5 years is 20. Its high is 30. Its low is 12.5. It's trading at 3x sales, roughly. That's well above its average on a percentage basis. And so what's happened is you had a run-up. Then you had an oil shock. And that matters because one of the reasons why people were really believing, understandably, that aerospace defense names would do well is because of order volume, because of rearming European countries. But if you're a government, if you're a country, a sovereign state, and you all of a sudden have to worry about inflation, worry about energy shocks, worry about the availability of energy, there's not unlimited money here, and so you shift your budget towards those priorities and away from aerospace and defense. Now, that being said, I mean, this company does have incredible munitions delivery growth, certainly after the conflict in Iran. The U.S. specifically is going to need to rearm. And in a lot of ways, this is a bit of a premier aerospace and defense franchise that has a bit of a tailwind from NATO demand, but it's a bit expensive, right? If you've been holding this thing for 3 months, you haven't had the best experience here. I don't think 3% is a crazy allocation, but I don't know. It's a bit expensive for me. I've been of the opinion for some time that these names, especially the majors, have been a bit run up for all the reasons we discussed. So RTX Corporation, thanks for the call. Let's go to Bill from California, listening on KDAO. Looks like you got a question on T Row.
4: Yeah, hey, Luke. I sold some recently, some below this price, one and some above. I've held it at different amounts, but somewhat continuously since 2022. And actually sold some of my first shares I bought early in 2022 were higher. I sold them at a loss, but most of my shares, you know, I purchased at a lower price. So, but they were still the more expensive, the shares that I had paid more for. So I was kind of getting, you know, de-risking on that.
2: Mm-hmm.
4: I still own a few hundred shares. I think I probably sold over half my overall position. I'm just wondering, the shares I own now, I bought in the 80s and $90 range, 90 to 100. I'm just wondering how you look at this going forward and the recent news that's caused the price to run up, and whether you think this is a trend that might continue.
2: Sure. Let's
4: and I
2: take
4: like it for the dividend.
2: Sorry?
4: I've owned the stock mostly because of the dividend, but I have traded around it over the past few years. I've bought shares and mostly long-term, held them for over a year and sold them when they went higher.
2: Yeah, let's take a look at T. Rowe, which is T. Rowe Price. And they've had a rough couple years heading into this year, which I'm sure you've experienced. I mean, they were down 44% in 2022, then pretty much flat for the next 2 years, down about 10% last year, now up about 13.8%. I mean, they're up roughly 19% over the past 3 months. Now, what I like about this company, we'll start there, is they have a pretty solid balance sheet. I mean, they have over $2.5 billion in free cash flow. They are a roughly $25 billion market cap company. $25 billion market cap company. That is very little debt. I mean, they have under $500 million in debt. It's incredibly pristine. They have nearly $2 trillion in assets under management. And I think one of the best benefits to them is that a lot of their assets, I think roughly $600 to $700 billion of it, are within these target date funds. And so those tend to be a bit sticky. They redeem slowly, mechanically. You can kind of create the cash flow, understanding how people distribute from those things. And for your main purpose is holding it as a dividend payer, I think that's one of the best parts about it, right? It's had 38 years of a solid dividend growth. They currently have about a 4% dividend yield that's been between 4 and 5 since 2022. But I think one of the things that worries me, because we talked a lot about a lot of good, is just this structural shift from active to passive management. And so anytime you do that, fee revenue inherently goes down. And when you have an investment manager, fee revenue is the whole thing there. And so although it's good that those target date funds are a bit sticky, they also tend to be a bit cheaper in terms of costs. So I think that's one of the reasons why for the past couple years, and you've seen it across the investment management industry, multiples have compressed valuations, or rather prices, haven't kept up with the overall financial industry is because you've seen this fee compression and this migration isn't really helping as well. Now, in spite of that, I mean, return on equity is solid, return on assets is solid. I'm not sure to what extent this thing is going to hit escape velocity here. I think there are just some structural issues that will probably keep the price depressed, at least for the foreseeable future. That is T. Rowe Price, ticker TROW. Thanks for the call.
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2: Well, folks, if you have not already, because we were just talking about a company that gives off a solid dividend, I encourage you to head over to the InvestTalk YouTube channel and check out our most recent InvestTalk Wealth webinar, Beyond the Yield. 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
9: I'm Liz Klayman, and this is the Fox Business Report.
10: The major averages losing steam in the final hour of trading and ending lower, with the Dow posting its third straight day of losses. Memory chip makers rebounded from recent losses, and software stocks also gained. Shares of Micron Technology rose 2% and snapping a three-day losing streak that has brought its value below $1 trillion. The Magnificent Seven big cap tech stocks were mostly higher, led by Microsoft and Alphabet. Shares of Alphabet rose 2% after the information reported that the Google parent is developing a server chip designed to optimize its Gemini AI model. Shares of Apple fell 2% and retreating from record highs. The Dow winners, Microsoft, Alphabet, and Salesforce. The Dow decliners, Caterpillar, Goldman Sachs, and Sherwin-Williams. The Dow down 307 points, the Nasdaq lower by 12, S&P 500 down 14. That's your Fox Business Report. I'm Hillary Varsky, invested in you.
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1: All right, so perpetual futures, or perps, as people call them, are now trading in the United States. And they're growing faster than anything the crypto industry has ever produced. Kalshi launched them in May, and they hit $1 billion in trading volume in less than a week. The CFTC chairman called it a watershed moment for U.S. capital markets. And I'm rolling my eyes when I read that. Now, let me just tell you what these are, because I think there's a lot of confusion. A perp is a derivative contract that essentially never expires. You're betting on the price of an asset, Bitcoin, oil, a stock, without ever owning it or taking delivery. There's no settlement date. You can hold it indefinitely. And you can trade with leverage as high as 40 times on onshore platforms, meaning that if you made a $1,000 bet, that would control essentially $40,000 worth of exposure. Now, on certain corners of TikTok, which I don't use, and I wish I was making this up, 19-year-old college students are showing off sports cars they claim to have bought, trading perpetual futures. One kid told the Financial Times that perps are 100% riskier than spot trading, and that you can wake up the next morning and your position can just get liquidated. And then he recommended them. You know, the volume numbers are staggering, right? Crypto perps traded roughly $90 trillion in volume last year, up from $30 trillion in 23. And Bank of America confirmed those figures because they sound crazy. The Oil-Link perps on Hyperliquid during the Iran crisis saw billions in weekly volume. SpaceX pre-IPO perps were trading at $210. That's 40% above the eventual IPO price before a single share was publicly listed. And, you know, I think there's a bit of structural risk here that these TikTokers aren't mentioning. When a traditional futures position goes against you, you get a margin call. You have a deadline to post more cash. There's a buffer. With perps, losing bets are essentially instantly liquidated when they hit a threshold. There's no warning. There's no deadline. There's no buffer. And winning trades can be automatically deleveraged, meaning the exchange can close your profitable position to prevent its own insolvency. In October, when Trump threatened fresh tariffs on China, more than 1.5 million crypto traders were liquidated within 24 hours. The global crypto market shed $1.2 trillion. That's 25% of its value in 6 weeks. I mean, the cascade mechanism is pretty simple. You have instant liquidations, dump assets into a falling market, which depress prices further, which triggers more liquidations. That's why CME Group, you know, this volume, which operates one of the largest derivative exchanges in the world, is actually suing the CFTC. They allege that the chairman's decision to classify perps as futures rather than swaps undid regulations introduced in 2008. CFTC called the lawsuit frivolous. But in a lot of ways, these products are dangerous. And I would say for investors, and I use that term loosely because these are gambling, but this is really a message for you, and especially for anyone who has children or grandchildren that like to trade on their phones, which talk a whole nother hour about how that's not good. This matters because they introduce a new source of potentially catastrophic systemic risk. They provide, you know, genuine price discovery on weekends and off hours, which I think is valuable. Right, there is a value to them in understanding the market and looking at the market. But the leverage, the instant liquidation, the lack of buffers, they create a product that amplify volatility in exactly the moments when stability matters most. You can't ignore them. They exist. The demand is real. But the risk is real too. And the regulatory framework is still being written in real time. But the problem is right now there's actual money on the line. So, as always, the most critical piece is understanding what you own, what you're doing, and in this case, potentially what you're gambling with. Well, folks, that does it for another episode of Invest Talk. Justin and I thank you for listening and encourage you to tell your friends and family members about our free podcast downloads, which you can get at iTunes and Spotify. 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Additionally, I encourage you to head over to our InvestTalk YouTube channel and check out some of our YouTube exclusive content. And should at any time you think to yourself, you know what, self, I would love a second set of eyes on my portfolio because I don't know if I'm on track to achieve my financial goals, I encourage you to head over to investtalk.com and click on the portfolio review button. It's a smooth process. It's easy. You schedule a meeting. You send us some statements. We sit down for 30 minutes. We just give you a second pair of eyes. Justin and I speak with investors just like yourselves each and every day, and we can't wait to speak with you. Independent thinking, shared success. This is InvestTalk. Good night.
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7: News this hour from Town Hall. I'm Keith Peters in Washington. President Trump is imposing new 50% tariffs on many Canadian goods.
8: The president declares that the U.S. northern neighbor has unfairly discriminated against American products, including automobiles, alcohol, and dairy. An administration official, speaking anonymously, told reporters that Canada was one of the only nations other than China that retaliated against Trump's previous tariffs and must be held accountable. They said the president also requested his aides look into additional tariffs because wildfires in Canada are hurting air quality in the U.S. The announcement adds further tension to U.S.-Canada relations.